0: Them question is weak and insulting, with Stay Free Alberta lawyer Jeff Rath and Republican Party of Alberta leader Cam Davies both calling it cowardly and spineless. Shovels are in the ground for the city's latest housing project, a build that the city says will add 51 affordable homes to the junction.
1: It's close to Dundas West Station, the Up Express, Bloor, Gold Transit, they're just steps away. This is exactly what we built this program to support.
0: Mayor Olivia Chow spoke alongside the project's real estate development partners this morning, promising one in every five units at 72 Perth Avenue will be in line with the city's affordable housing guidelines and will stay that way for the next 40 years. Toronto will provide $16.5 million in funding for affordable units. Construction is projected to be complete by the end of 2028. Canada is bringing new screening measures for Ebola at the border. The country's chief public officer of health says the additional border screening began Wednesday. Dr. Joss Reimer says it includes more staff at common points of entry, screening questions about where people have traveled and if they have symptoms.
2: Ebola disease is transmitted through direct contact with the body fluids of an infected individual who is showing symptoms, or through contact with infected animals or contaminated materials. It is not spread through casual contact, and it does not spread through the air like respiratory viruses.
0: Reimer adds that one person in Ontario has tested negative for Ebola after returning from Ethiopia. A look at the forecast from the Global News Weather Center. Partly cloudy and windy tonight, a low of 11. Tomorrow, cloudy with rain beginning in the morning, high of 11. Showers overnight, temperature steady near 10. On Sunday, cloudy, a 40% chance of showers, a high of 20. If you want to be the first to know, sign up for breaking news alerts at globalnews.ca. I'm Danny Longo. This is Global News.
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4: Coming up this hour on the program. If you prevent a kid from ever taking a risk, are you making that child safer or making them worse at dealing with danger? In 10 minutes' time, a new study suggests climbing, falling, and freaking out those parents might actually help a child make smarter decisions, not just in life, but in something as practical as navigating car traffic. That seems useful. Crossing the road is terrifying. Then after that, the animal that gives you night terrors, that makes you wake up in a cold sweat, it's gotta be the goldfish. Halfway through the hour, how that innocent little pet chilling out in its bowl can become an invasive, mud-stirring, plant-destroying menace and collapse freshwater ecosystems. The short of it, why you shouldn't ever release a goldfish into a pond. All right, that is some of what's coming up on the show this hour, but let's dive in with our first topic. Most people think they can go out for a wild night of binge drinking and then drink a bunch of kale smoothies and eat healthy to completely, I don't know, reverse the negative effects of alcohol. But new research says, nice try, that doesn't quite work. While a healthy lifestyle may help, booze can cause inflammation no matter what you do. I am joined by Jimmy K. Courtney, an exercise and sports science professor at the University of North Carolina at Chapel Hill, who's done research on this. Jimmy K., welcome to the show.
5: Thanks for having me, David.
4: So when people hear inflammation, I don't know, they think of like a swollen knee or a rash. What do we mean by systemic chronic inflammation? And why should the average person care about this?
5: Yeah, so this systemic chronic inflammation is essentially markers that are running through your blood that are causing problems with like your blood vessels, for instance. And so we see if our blood vessels and organs are exposed to this type of inflammation, it's actually causing damage to the cells. And eventually that can result in things like high blood pressure, heart disease, and perhaps most scary for most people is cancer.
4: Now, the headline, as I understood it, is that you can't like kale smoothie your way out of drinking. Is that a fair summary or am I being unfair to kale perhaps? But walk me through the main findings here.
5: Yeah, so I'd say that's a fair assumption there. So what we really found was that even if people are eating healthy diets, they're still going to experience inflammation after consuming alcohol. And we saw this at moderate and heavy levels of drinking, which is essentially four or more drinks a week for either men or women. So most people would consider that kind of low levels of drinking based on what we see in social settings. But yeah, unfortunately, that kale smoothie is not going to fully protect you against some of the negative effects of consuming alcohol.
6: I think for a long time, there's been a lot of reporting around a small amount of alcohol being good for you. There's this something about like the Mediterranean diet, but more recent findings are showing that like even small amounts can be bad. Where does this fit in? What level of drinking can sort of cause inflammation or make things like this worse? What are we talking about here?
5: So yeah, in this specific study, it was just four or more drinks a week was what we were seeing were detrimental. But I do have to say that much of the research that's come out recently is showing that any level of alcohol use can cause damage, which I know is disappointing to people. Like you said, historically, we've heard that, you know, drinking wine is helpful for your heart. There's resveratrol that's a, you know, protective antioxidant. But I was actually reading a quote by a medical doctor recently who said that the amount of resveratrol you would have to consume from red wine is essentially astronomical. And we're talking like gallons of wine in order to get a benefit. So unfortunately, the positive side of alcohol when it comes to health isn't really supported for the most part at this point.
6: Now, before we get to the findings, how would a study like this actually work? Like, do you speak to people, you test their body for inflammation? Like, how would you do it?
5: Yeah. So for this study, what we did is we had people come into our lab and we did some baseline assessments and then we sent them out in the world for 3 weeks. And they were actually wearing a monitor that measures the alcohol that is expired through your skin. So this is a really interesting thing called transdermal alcohol concentration. So if you ever smell someone after a wild night of drinking and it smells pretty gross, that's actually what it is. It's that alcohol coming out of their skin. So we had people wear that and then they all came back into our lab and we did a blood draw. And with this blood draw, we're able to then look at these different inflammatory markers like C-reactive protein, tumor necrosis factor alpha, as well as some other inflammatory markers. So that was kind of the way that we did the study. And then we did some fun statistical analyses to see whether or not there were differences based on people's level of alcohol use.
6: Now, did all participants in your study have the same kind of effect or were there groups, for example, women, I'm setting you up here, that had it maybe slightly worse?
5: Yeah. So unfortunately, it looked like women had it slightly worse whenever we were looking at the marker C-reactive protein, which is kind of considered a general marker of inflammation. It's not specific to any one thing. But what we found was it was really in these females that were drinking moderate or heavy amounts that they had higher levels of that C-reactive protein, specifically compared to women who drank lightly, so less than four drinks a week. In men, there didn't appear to be any differences by level of alcohol use. So that was a little bit surprising, kind of suggesting that perhaps women are experiencing more negative effects of alcohol use than men.
6: Diet. We were talking about kale earlier. Is eating healthy going to lower some of these negative effects but not remove them completely? Does it not matter at all?
5: So we didn't really see that eating healthy lowered the effects. It basically what we're able to say is that even if you eat healthy, you could still have these negative effects. But there didn't seem to be any way that eating healthy was, for instance, like titrating the effects of alcohol use on health. Yeah, I want to share another study that I've done.
6: Please do.
5: Just briefly to let you know that we recently found that physical activity actually does help protect a little bit against the effects of alcohol. So more active people experience less detrimental effects with physical activity. But eventually, if you drink too much alcohol, then you don't experience that. So it seems to be that maybe physical activity is being protective at some level. But with this study, we didn't see that nutrition was additionally protective.
6: So hitting the gym in the morning, going for that long run after a wild night might actually be, we're still saying don't go for the wild night out, but if you do, a run may help.
5: Yeah, exactly. Ideally, don't go for the wild night. Try to stay at kind of more moderate to low levels of alcohol use or abstain if that's going to be a better choice for you.
6: Now, you mentioned it earlier, but this long-running idea that moderate drinking, especially things like red wine, like you mentioned, has some health benefits, and then recent studies in the last few years basically saying any alcohol consumption might not be great for you. How does your study fit into that larger, kind of messier conversation right now?
5: Yeah, so it keeps things messy because we did see that the light levels of alcohol use were kind of the, let's say, healthiest levels, whereas the moderate and heavy were worse, at least in females. So this is kind of called like a U or J shaped relationship where we see at small amounts of alcohol, there seems to be something that's okay. But at the same time, there was no difference between our light drinkers and our non-drinkers. So just to know that people who weren't drinking alcohol, they didn't have worse levels of inflammation than people who are drinking at low levels. So unfortunately, the story is still complicated, which tends to be the case with any kind of nutrition or health behavior related research. It's just there's a lot of things happening in people's bodies and it's hard to account for everything.
6: Practical takeaways for people, because I think some people don't love being told by experts, don't drink at all, or they might think, I eat pretty well. I guess maybe I exercise, that does offset it a bit. They don't drink too wildly, maybe a few a week. What would you say to them? Should they actually rethink any and all alcohol consumption or just try to reduce it as best as possible?
5: I tend to take a very pragmatic approach to all health behaviors and really to say, like, drinking at a low level, if that's something that's part of your life, I mean, technically, we know that any level is going to increase cancer risk. But, you know, if that's helping you to enjoy life and be happy, mental health is as important as physical health. So I just try to balance it out and say, try not to binge drink, which is 4 or more drinks in an occasion for women or 5 or more for men. So avoiding that really heavy alcohol use that's going to have both short and long-term health consequences. But if you find small amounts of alcohol are positive for you, then you know what? It's your life. Go for it. Just know that there is a potential risk
6: of inflammation. All right, a harm reduction approach. I like that. Well, Jimmy K., I've enjoyed the chat. Thanks for being here.
5: Yeah, thank you, David. I appreciate it.
6: Jimmy K. Courtney is a exercise and sports science professor at the University of North Carolina at Chapel Hill. Coming up next, what if a scraped knee on a kid is doing more parenting than you? In just a few moments' time, why risky playgrounds might help kids think faster, move smarter, and cross the street without turning their childhood into bubble wrap. Why risky play is good for kids.
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7: Toronto, big trouble traffic, construction on the go causing delays for the 401 eastbound express at Huron, Ontario. Construction crews are working in the right lane, and then big maintenance on the go for the 407 westbound past the 427. 4 left lanes are blocked. 2 right lanes are still getting through. 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I'm Richard Martin, 640 Toronto.
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19: Young kids, maybe telling them to be careful every 12 seconds doesn't actually ensure their safety. Maybe it's bad training. There's a new study that suggests when kids engage in risky play, it helps them make smarter decisions when danger actually matters. Let's discuss it here with Mariana Brusoni, a professor in pediatrics at the University of British Columbia. Mariana, welcome to the show.
20: Thank you for having me, David.
19: So there's a lot of parenting philosophies. Some are like, you know, protect the kid from everything all the time. Always tell them that they should be careful in the gym, the jungle gym, whatever. And the other is like, let the kids figure it out. Let them take risks and they'll be stronger for it. What made you want to test that more rigorously?
20: Well, my background, I'm a developmental psychologist by training, and I've been doing injury prevention research for eons. And when I started in the field, the approach was risk is danger. We want to get rid of it, which works really well when you're thinking about, say, driving a car or working in a factory. But it doesn't work so well when you think about leisurely play and in particular children's development. And so it was through that work that, you know, I was kind of thinking we need a new approach here because I understood that risk was a necessary part of, you know, kids being able to navigate that. They're going to have it all over in their lives. They're going to have to navigate it. And so just like any other life skill, it's something that you need to experience for yourself to figure out. And so the hypothesis we were testing is that being able to take risks in play, they build those life skills and they build that risk management ability. And critically, that those skills then translate into other kind of more dangerous situations, right? And so we wanted to see, okay, if we watch kids in play and then say, watch them in traffic, can we see a correlation? But of course, you can't do that.
19: Can't just throw kids in traffic. I don't think any review board going over a study would let you do that these days.
20: Sadly, no. So we're like, let's do it virtually. Technology has advanced such that you can have really realistic scenarios and have kids actually have to move through space so that you can see how they perform.
19: Let's get to the experiment, though, because that is a stereotype you see on television when parents say to children, go play in traffic as a joke. What does risky play really mean? I think for some parents, it's like children doing sword fights on top of a 10-story building towards the edge. What does it actually mean for kids to engage in bounded risky play?
20: Well, it's very individual to the kids. So the definition that we use is thrilling and exciting forms of play where kids engage with uncertainty. And so the thrill comes with kids trying something beyond where they've gone before. Let's say they're climbing a bit higher in a tree, or, you know, they're riding their bike a bit faster down the hill, or those kinds of things, you know, maybe building a more elaborate structure. And so the kinds of risky play that kids engage with are, you know, play at heights, play with tools, rough and tumble play where they're play fighting, those kinds of things, as well as, say, play where they are wandering their neighborhood without adult supervision. And, you know, maybe they go a bit farther and they're engaging with uncertainty. And that's pretty critical because it's them not knowing what's going to happen. Could be good, could be bad. They could fail. They could even get injured. And so that part we also find is really critical for child development because there's uncertainty everywhere in the world and kids need to get comfortable with navigating that. And so through play and through relatively safe contexts, they're able to get micro doses of uncertainty to kind of get comfortable with those feelings that that brings up. The uncertain, you know, I don't know what's going to happen. It could be good, could be bad, as well as the consequences, both the failures where they're like, oh, crap, I'm not going to do that again. Or I learned from that. Or look, I was actually able to be resilient enough. Like, that's fine. I can deal with it. And the successes, like, wow, look at me. I was able to do that all by myself. And the self-confidence that builds from that. And so what that looks like for kids really depends, because you can have two kids of the same age, developmental stage, but they have different comfort levels with risk and they have different abilities. Say one has done a lot of climbing, they're going to climb higher than another kid who hasn't done much of it. So it really is about the adults kind of being able to give the kids the context. You know, you can play here in risky ways, and we've managed the hazards, the really serious stuff that could cause serious injury or death. And you figure it out, you know, you explore for yourself what you want to do.
6: So you got your risky play group of kids who are crashing down the hill on their mountain bikes. And then you've got the kids whose parents are saying, hey, no, you can't do that. That's unsafe, in the name of kind of protecting them. What did you end up finding about how the kids fare with risky decision making that they need to do, like playing in traffic, or I guess not playing, but in navigating traffic? I remember how scary crossing the street growing up was.
20: Yeah, and with good reason. It can be quite dangerous, right? I mean, to get to the punchline, there was a paradox here where keeping children safe means letting them take risks. And so if we break it down to how that played out in the experiment, the kids in one scenario were playing. So they had this kind of balance beam task where they could go where they wanted, as fast as they wanted, to places where the height was greater than other places, where they could jump to pillars that were different kind of distances, so that we could use that to test how many risky decisions or risky things did they do. And we could also look at how many times did they fail, like actually fall off the equipment. And so what we found was the kids who were more willing to take risks fell more, which makes sense, right? But what was really interesting is when you take those same kids into the traffic task, we found that they were more efficient in making crossing decisions. So they spent less time kind of, you know, looking back and forth and deciding when to cross before they actually did it. And we didn't see commensurate increase with dangerous crossings. So they weren't any more likely to get nearly hit by a car or hit by a car.
6: What do you think the kids are learning in those slightly scary moments in risky play, like about themselves, about the nature of taking risks and how to do it well? What is it that it really gives kids to let them engage in this behavior that I think a lot of parents are like, oh, no, I'm not going to let my kid do that?
20: Yeah, because they want to keep them safe. But, you know, it's the opposite. There's all sorts of things. And I think if people kind of think back to their own favorite play memories, many people were outdoors and they were taking risks. And it's really like once you start digging into those memories, you kind of realize how much you learned from them. And so you learn about your own comfort level, what you're willing to do, what you're capable of, how the world reacts against you. Simple things like gravity or, you know, slippery surfaces and how those behave. And you understand your limits as well as how far you can stretch yourself. And then there's this feedback loop, which through risky play, you become more efficient at it. You know, it's kind of like this taking in the information, processing it, and being able to kind of spit it out in the context of kind of risk management decisions. And so as you get more experiences with that, you're able to kind of take in that knowledge more efficiently and be able to do something with it.
6: Well, here's the million-dollar question. For parents listening who want to let their kids take more risks, but they're worried, where is the line? What's the line between healthy risk and actual danger? Obviously, I'm not going to let my 8-year-old run around a gunpowder factory unsupervised, or maybe at all. Also, why would anyone ever go to a gunpowder factory? But that's besides the point. Where's the line?
20: Well, there isn't a clear line, and there shouldn't be. That's not a good thing. So we don't want to say 8-year-olds should be okay with this and 10-year-olds should be okay with that, because kids are so different. And we want to really empower parents to be confident that they know their children better than anyone. And so we have tools for parents on our website, outsideplay.org, to help them figure this out. And so, you know, parents have that fear. And what we're trying to do is basically, you know, the fear is normal. It's natural. It's adaptive. But it's helping them make sure that that fear isn't what drives their decisions, right? And so it's a journey. You know, you don't go from 0 to 100. And so, for example, one of the tips we give parents is the 17-second rule. Like, when you want to say, be careful, watch out, just count to 17. And that allows your mind to catch up to your body and that fear to be like, what's the worst that can happen here? And to collect a bit more information. My kid's actually doing okay, and I can let him continue.
6: Why 17?
20: It's a number that actually was come up with a head teacher in the UK who found that it actually was just the right amount of time in that context.
6: Okay.
20: If you can manage only 15 or 5, start there.
6: Mariana Brusoni is a professor in pediatrics at the University of British Columbia. Mariana, I've enjoyed the chat. Thanks for being on the show.
20: It's my pleasure. Thank you for having me.
6: But now, for some reason, I want to go tour a gunpowder factory.
20: Yeah, apparently.
6: Coming up, the T-Rex, your favorite dinosaur. Forget about what you learned. Forget about Jurassic Park. A new study says it moved less like a monster truck and more like an ostrich.
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2: The T-Rex, it roamed proud, strong, terrifying, standing completely upright and only bending over to bite your face off. At least that's what we thought. But a new study makes an argument that the T-Rex didn't run around like that at all. It had a walk similar to an ostrich. We are here to discuss that with none other than Dr. Cliff Redford. It is vet talk. It is pet talk. Although I hope you don't have a pet T-Rex. Check out his podcast. It's called Pet Life or Vet Life. Vet Life. It's called Vet Life.
3: Cliff, it's called Vet Life.
2: Yeah. With this pet vet. These words rhyme.
3: That's close enough.
2: Very confusing. Welcome to the show, man. How you doing?
3: Excellent. Excellent. I sense you're not too thrilled or excited by this story, but I am a dinosaur nerd, so.
2: Every kid gets taught that if you see a T-Rex, you're done. The only reason it's bending over and the only reason it's acting in anything but the most proud, strong, terrifying beast is to bite you in the face, which I assume T-Rexes would have done. But maybe not. They might have been like hunched over, ostrichy, scavenger kind of things, you know?
3: Well, I mean, this study, this theory, I guess, it's not that they're necessarily hunched over. It's just that they're not these loud, lumbering giants that were depicted in the Jurassic Park movie.
2: So documentary, movie? The Jurassic Park documentary.
3: I'm sorry, the documentary. Do you remember that documentary when the kids were stuck in the car and you hear the boom, boom, yeah, and the water shakes in the glass?
2: Yeah.
3: Well,
2: classic
3: T-Rexes
2: Spielberg.
3: Don't do that. They run tippy-toed, David.
2: Ooh.
3: They're little tippy-toed ballerina runners. Like, yeah, ostriches. So what these paleontologists, the dinosaur nerds, which I wish I was one of them for a long time, what they discovered is they were looking at fossilized footprints of the T-Rex, and they found that the vast majority of them, the front toe, basically, right at the tip of the foot, was much, much deeper into the ground. The fossil had a lot more pressure on that than, say, the back of the foot, which means to them, and they did a whole bunch of like biomechanical studies with these models, probably AI models on the computer, and they looked at them walking plantigrade, which is what you and I do. We walk on our heels and the front of our foot, so the soles of our foot. Do you know the other mammal that walks plantigrade?
2: Is it like some sort of chimp monkey situation?
3: No, it's I wonder if they do as well. Maybe non-primate bears. Bears walk plantigrade.
2: Oh.
3: Yeah, there you go.
2: The friendly bear.
3: Friendly bear walks plantigrade. But they found that, no, they don't walk plantigrade. They walk digitigrade.
2: Uh-huh.
3: So on their digits. Uh-huh. So they prance around like an ostrich, flapping their little T-Rex arms. They can't fly. Ostriches can't fly. I'm noting a trend. Maybe the ostrich evolved directly from the T-Rex. But the scary thing is, you'd be like, oh, this is less scary. They're prancing
2: around.
3: It's
2: the speed?
3: Like,
2: is it the speed that they can run?
3: It's the speed. They estimate now that with this digitigrade stance, running style, they run, the young T-Rexes, the smaller T-Rexes, run up to 40 kilometers an hour, 25 miles an hour.
2: That's better than my Honda, and I don't even own a Honda.
3: That's definitely better than a Honda. That's almost as fast as that guy who ran the London Marathon under 2 hours.
2: Yeah, that guy's pretty
3: and
2: fast.
3: Broke the record. That guy's pretty fast.
2: That guy was
3: fast.
2: Dope. Yeah, that guy knows what's up.
3: That was holy geez. He would not be worried about a T-Rex because he could outrun all of us. And then the older T-Rexes, you know, we put on weight, we get bigger when we get older. Apparently the older T-Rexes, they recognize, can only run 11 miles an hour, 18 kilometers an hour, but it also makes them have much better equilibrium. So balance, and it makes them have a lot better agility and reaction time,

0: Have they ruined velociraptors for us yet, or are they the most terrifying?
1: They might be the most terrifying. Let's segue this into the next story about the most terrifying modern animal, potentially.
0: I know. I have nightmares about this one.
1: Have you ever owned a goldfish?
0: Oh, no. Don't say goldfish. Yes, I have. And I'm not sure whether my dad flushed it down the toilet or released it into a local pond. And if he did, he unknowingly is a terrible person.
1: Yeah, so this article out of the University of Toledo and University of Missouri combined, they joined forces to write this article, From Pet to Pest, Invasive Goldfish Are Reshaping Ecosystems. And basically, they created two experimental lake ecosystems, basically giant pools. I'm simplifying it.
0: Giant pond. They made two ponds. Okay, we get it.
1: Two man-made ponds, and they had two different environments. They had the oligotrophic, which is poor nutritional pond. So, you know, like most of the ponds around in cities. And then the eutrophic, nutrient-rich ecosystem. And they released a bunch of goldfish. And in both environments, the water quality collapsed.
0: Not only did they take over, not only are they invasive, they wreck the pond for everyone else.
1: So you imagine people have goldfish.
0: It's like the kid at the pool who, you know, takes a leak during the party, the pool party. You ruined the pool party for everyone.
1: You ruined it for everybody. That's right. The goldfish is the kid that pees in the pool, which I go swimming every Monday to prep for my triathlon. And I mean,
0: you're that kid.
1: It might be.
0: We're really breaking down the science in an accessible way here.
1: There you go. But I mean, you got to clean your goldfish tank, right? Look what happens if you don't clean it for a week. They apparently, like the parrotfish, if you listen to last week's segment, probably poop a whole lot, except it's not sand. It's actual poop. So basically, the water lost its clarity, had a massive increase in suspended solids. The native species like the snails, the amphipods, the zooplankton all declined drastically. Native fish suffered due to food competition, and the goldfish grow really, really fast and eat all the food. So all the other fish get skinny. This happened in both environments. Scientists were calling it a regime shift. The goldfish are responsible
0: for dictators.
1: A regime.
0: They're tiny dictators. Overthrowing military dictators.
1: Yes, apparently. So a regime shift is a scientific term for when ecosystems cross a threshold and rapidly reorganize, often into a degrading state. Who knew? They're coming on Vet Life, Pet Talk, Vet Talk, whatever this is. Pet Life, and we're going to be learning about political change and regime shifts.
0: If your children have outgrown their goldfish and you want to get rid of them, do not put them in a local pond, river, lake. Don't flush them.
1: Don't
0: do it. Just say no. I don't care what you do with those fish. It might be extremely cruel, but it's less cruel to nature to get rid of them, and don't set them free in a pond. They will invade, and they will not only will they multiply, they'll degrade wherever you put them.
1: Yeah. They'll destroy ecosystems. At the end of the article, they said humane alternatives include returning it to the pet store.
0: Okay.
1: I don't know any pet store that's going to take the goldfish back. Maybe contacting like a local shelter SPCA. Hey, I got this. Rehoming it with other fish enthusiasts.
0: That's a good one.
1: That's a possible one. Or contacting your local wildlife rehab center. I've done volunteer work at a local wildlife rehab center. We are not taking your goldfish because they're not wildlife. Yeah, so I guess the only really one is like maybe they need to have like a Tinder for goldfish enthusiasts. I don't know. That could be the next rom-com movie.
0: It could. I'll make the jokes around here, Cliff. Thanks so much. Dr. Cliff Redford is here. It is Vet Talk. It is Pet Talk. Check out his podcast, Vet Life. If you've got an overweight pet, a dog or a cat, you might think, I just need to change its diet. I just need to feed it less. That might be too simple a way to look at it, and that might be the reason your pet isn't losing weight. We'll be back with more of whatever this is in a moment.
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0: 640 Toronto, big trouble traffic, construction on the go for the 407. Westbound past the 427, maintenance crews are working in four left lanes. Two right lanes are still getting through, so make sure to stay over to the right side of that westbound 407 approaching the 427. On the 401 eastbound express at Huron, Ontario, construction block in the right lane. Money Mart is rooting for you, making it simple to get the cash you need fast. 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
18: 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So you don't have to. 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
11: Is your little foo-foo, your pet, your dog, your kitty, is it overweight and you're thinking, okay, I just got to feed this pet less and that will help it lose weight? That might be too simple a way to look at things, and doing that might not help. I am here with Dr. Cliff Redford. It is Vet Talk. It is Pet Talk. Check out his pod of cast. It is called Life of Vet. No, it's called Vet Life. Any cool episodes of your show coming up or that you've just released that you want to tell me about quickly, Clifford?
5: They're all pretty cool, but I mean, a couple of weeks ago, we had Dan Riskin, Dan the Batman Riskin, on. He's been on your show. Actually, thank you for the intro.
11: Yeah.
5: Dan is reading my book as to write a blurb for the back cover. Yes,
11: I didn't know he could read.
5: Yeah, that's
11: a good question. Very nice today.
5: That's a good
11: point. Dan can definitely read. He writes academic published papers in journals that if I send an email to, they say, please stop.
5: He may not enjoy my book then, because it is a lot more
11: anecdotal stories.
5: Rom-com-y, WWE for the veterinarian world. It is basically lowbrow humor and guilty pleasure for people who love animals and animal rescue stories. But
11: I imagine his quote's going to be like, this is a book that I read, Dan Riskin.
5: I'll take it, man. I will take it.
11: Okay, let's get on to Erno. What would you like to say? And then we'll get back on topic.
5: Well, I was just going to ask about your cat Tomato and how much does Tomato weigh? And do you think Tomato is overweight?
11: He's underweight. He's not terribly food motivated. He is about 10 and a half pounds. He is a small cat. So he's not underweight, like medical veterinary terms, but he's on the like threshold of it all.
5: Why do you think he's underweight though?
11: Because he's skinny. He's a skinny boy.
5: Yeah, I bet you he's probably a proper weight.
11: Okay.
5: And you're comparing it to the 50% of cats and dogs in North American households that are either overweight or obese.
11: Fair enough. But I think the vet was like he could stand to gain a pound or two, but he's fine.
5: Yeah. Who knows?
11: Yeah.
5: Anyways, I would much rather, and again, if you've listened to this segment in the past, you will learn that cats like Tomato will live longer if they are of a proper body weight or even slightly under body weight. They will live up to like 18 months longer. But this article basically just talked about the difficulty in getting cats and dogs to lose weight when they're overweight. And we all know that animals, pets can get a lot of the same diseases that are weight associated. Diabetes, heart disease, increased risk of cancer, more severe symptoms of arthritis if they already have arthritis, et cetera, et cetera, et cetera. They just don't live as long. And unfortunately, owners have what we call weight blindness. They will say, hey, how's Fluffy's weight today when they come into the vet? And I'll say, well, Fluffy's 25 kilos. What's that in pounds? 55 pounds. And I'm like, yeah, he needs to lose some weight. He's a little bit heavy. Oh, no, he puts on weight every winter. I'm like, yes, he does. He puts on 5 pounds every winter and then only loses 2 every spring. So you see the trend. And oh, yeah, but I saw his father. His father was.
11: Is that like when you're so in love with your partner when their weight fluctuates, you just don't care or see it because you love them so much and you don't really notice it? And it's not something you consider. You see them as a wonderful person and it doesn't matter. Is it kind of like that?
5: I think so. And they're just so attached. And part of the problem is not only what we're feeding them, but the treats that we're feeding them. And there's such a strong bond with cats and people, sort of, and dogs and people, definitely, where you're giving them treats and they're wagging their tail or saying thank you and whatever, showing these signs of affection. So it gives you these dopamine hits as well, right? So this article basically just talked about you can't just cut out calories, which, I mean, I found this helpful because I just tell people you got to feed less, exercise more. Now, I do say that calorie reduction for the older cats and dogs is much more effective than exercise. The same thing is true for old people like me. You will get there one day, David. But if you drop the calories too much, all it can do is increase begging. And then people are like, oh, you've been so good, buddy. You've been on a diet. Here's some more treats. And those treats are less nutritionally dense, less satisfying. If you cut the calories too much, it drops their metabolism. Therefore, they can't lose weight. And it just becomes this sort of frustrating cycle. So the steps are, there's 4 steps. First of all, you got to measure the weight often. So keep an eye on the goal. Keep your eye on the prize. Number 2 is, yes, you have to decrease calories, but you also have to increase satisfaction. So very nutrient dense foods, fiber-dense foods will make them feel full.
12: You're saying nutrition. Don't just give them like less of bad food, basically.
5: Correct. Yeah. So it all makes sense, right? Another great one is, especially for those animals that beg at the table and sucker you into feeding them, is give them options of things to do when it's begging time. Here's a toy to play with. Here's a chew bone that you're not really going to get any calories from, but it's going to distract you. Boredom eating is a big problem that I have. And the last is to give them options to, air quotes, hunt, forage, or find food. So don't just put their food in a bowl, here you go, and then blah, blah, blah, blah, blah, and then it's gone in 5 seconds. Make them work for it a little bit, have those little sort of intellectually stimulating toys, sort of that situation. But it's basically a multi-pronged attack. You need a support system, you need to go through therapy, and eventually Ozempic for dogs is coming out, and then we won't have to worry about it.
12: Yeah, GLP-1s are coming for everybody.
5: For everybody.
12: Let's talk how to let your cat live longer. It's not just diet. It's trapping them indoors.
5: It is trapping them indoors. We have talked so many times about invasive species. We talked about the goldfish. We talked about the lionfish. We talked about cats on islands. Cats that go outside, yes, they've caused a lot of damage to birds and wildlife, but they're also in danger of their own lives. Two-thirds of outdoor cats across the world, basically, in populated cities, die while outside from cars, fights, and falls. Are you a Simpsons fan? From falls. Falls from various...
12: Yeah, the cat's always like dying, but it's always...
5: Apparently. So
12: die.
5: Snowball 1... No, apparently there's now... They're on Snowball 5 now, but Snowball 1 and 2 died outside on the road. Snowball 3 drowned. The fourth cat named Coltrane, also known as Snowball 4, fell from a height. Snowball 5 still on the show, but I don't know. Those guys from the symptoms seem to know what's going on, that they're starting to tell us to keep the cats inside.
12: I had like a, you know, animal sciences researcher who published some paper about this. And I was like, well, what do you do with owners who are like, my cat cannot be an indoor cat? Like it rushes the door. It's unhappy. It gets stir crazier. It's crazy. It trashes my home. It's really trained to go outside. And he's like, well, it might be out of luck for that cat, but the next cat you own, keep it as an indoor cat. So I think that's a practical way to look at it. Like, shift your thinking. If your current cat will not tolerate being locked inside, fine, whatever. Just acknowledge it might have a shortened lifespan. But for your next cat, if you have a kitten, keep it as an indoor cat.
5: Yeah, keep it as an indoor cat. Start with sort of good behaviors at the beginning. Also, you know, there's this other sort of study where cats that go outside, indoor, outdoor pet cats, can carry the same diseases and are at the same risks as feral cats, stray cats, things like toxoplasmosis, roundworms, Bartonella, which is the bacteria that causes cat scratch fever, Leptospira, feline leukemia, FIV, all these different diseases. And you can decrease those risks significantly by going outside with them, by keeping an eye on them.
12: On a little kitty leash.
5: Put them on a leash. But keeping an eye on them, that'll kind of scare other cats away. A lot of these diseases, these cats get from catching wildlife. So you can like stick a bell on their collar to warn the birds that there is a
12: so
5: quiet.
12: The cat thinks it's hiding in the bushes, but ring, ring, ring, ring, ring.
5: It's like, I failed again. I don't get it.
12: Cliff, it has been a joy. Keep your pets inside. Be kind to animals. Check out Cliff's podcast. It's called Vet Life. Cliff, thank you.
5: Thanks as always, David.
12: That is a wrap on the show, the night, the week. Thank you for tuning in. This was the last show, but never the last show, because we'll be back on Monday. Cheers.
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0: 640 Toronto, big trouble traffic, big problems on the go for the 401 eastbound express at Huron, Ontario. Construction in the right lane. Also, the 401 eastbound collector's off-ramp to Brock Road, stall vehicle block in the left lane. And the 407 westbound past the 427, maintenance crews are working in four left lanes. It's the all-weather drive main event. 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That's the big trouble traffic spots right now. I'm Richard Martin, 640 Toronto.
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8: 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Tonight, we have 2 episodes of 13 Hours Inside the Nova Scotia Massacre, hosted by Sarah Ritchie. In Hour 9 of 13 Hours, Too Little Too Late, while the RCMP quietly warned other police forces at 8:07 a.m. that Gabriel Wortman, wanted for homicide, armed and dangerous, may be driving a fully marked police cruiser and could be anywhere in Nova Scotia, the public received only a vague tweet about an active shooter in Portapique, leaving ordinary citizens completely in the dark. In this episode, we meet 4 more victims who were killed that morning before police ever warned the public about the fake cruiser, with their grieving families convinced that a simple emergency alert could have saved their lives. This is 13 Hours Inside the Nova Scotia Massacre, Too Little Too Late, with host Sarah Ritchie on Crime Time.
9: Between 8 and 9 a.m. on Sunday, April 19th, there was smoke rising from the banks of the Wallace River in Wentworth, Nova Scotia. It was coming from Hunter Road, at the home of Sean McLeod and Alana Jenkins. For the 5th time in less than 12 hours, Gabriel Wortman had set a fire as his murderous rampage continued outside Portapique. And just like the night before, people rushed toward the flames, hoping to help their neighbors. They had no idea what awaited them. At 8.02 a.m., the Nova Scotia RCMP gave their first update to the public on Twitter since a note about a firearms complaint at 11.32 the night before. Here's what they said, quote, RCMP NS remains on scene in Portapique. This is an active shooter situation. Residents in the area, stay inside your homes and lock your doors. Call 911 if there is anyone on your property. You may not see the police, but we are there with you, Portapique, end quote. But there was no attempt to alert the public using an emergency warning system. It was shaping up to be the kind of early spring morning where you just wanted to get out and feel the sun on your face. And in the middle of a pandemic when you couldn't do much, a walk was a welcome distraction. That's what Tom Bagley was doing just before 9 a.m. He lived down the road from Sean and Alana. The retired Navy veteran was just a couple of days shy of his 71st birthday. He was a father of three and a grandfather. Like a lot of Nova Scotians you'll meet in this story, he found happiness being outside, in the forests, lakes, and rivers that draw people away from the city. Tom was a sort of jack of all trades who had helped his daughter Charlene build her house.
10: Him and my mom have been married now almost 50 years. He loved being outdoors. He loved hunting, fishing, snowmobiling, biking, anything to do with it being outdoors. He loved his retirement life out in at his cottage in Hunter Road and all the friends that he had made. The only thing that probably made him happier than seeing him out there would be when he would see my children.
9: Tom's generosity extended beyond family and friends. He donated blood more than 100 times. He was the kind of man who was always looking to help, and he spent a lifetime volunteering. That volunteer work included firefighting. So it's no surprise to those who love him that when he saw smoke that morning, he ran toward it. Tom was killed trying to help Sean and Alana. At 8:54 a.m., the RCMP tweeted again. This time it was a photo of the gunman. They named him publicly for the first time, and they said there were several victims. There was no mention of the real-looking police car he was driving. Within half an hour of that tweet, by 9:23 a.m., the gunman was on the move again, driving that mock police car, and he was a danger to absolutely everyone in his path. I'm your host, Sarah Ritchie, and this is 13 Hours Inside the Nova Scotia Massacre, Episode 9, Too Little, Too Late. Lillian Campbell went out walking almost every day, usually in her reflective vest for safety. She lived near Wentworth, just a short drive south of Hunter Road. She and her husband, Mike Hislop, lived in the Yukon for more than three decades, where she worked in public health. When Mike inherited some property in Nova Scotia, they moved across the country to make a home in the Wentworth Valley. They spent nearly 6 years of their retirement in this quiet area, where they created a beautiful garden. They loved being close to the beaches. During their time in the north, Lillian was active in the dog mushing community. She and Mike raised sled dogs for years. Her kind, gentle nature made her a natural fit with the animals. At 65, Lillian had explored this country, and she had many adventures left. On the morning of April 19th, she went for her usual walk. Sometimes Heather and David Matthews would see Lillian around the community. They lived in the same rural area, and that Sunday morning, they were out for their regular walk.
11: We got halfway through the path, which is about a 15-minute walk, maybe. You know, probably got, you know, we got about halfway through there, and we heard a shot or a loud pop. You know, it was hard to distinguish. You know, like I wasn't sure if it was a car backfiring or whatever.
9: At around 9:35 a.m., Lillian Campbell was walking on the side of Highway 4 when a police cruiser drove into the area, heading south away from Hunter Road. but it wasn't a police officer driving that car. Lillian was simply in the wrong place at the wrong time, and the gunman was now murdering at random. Heather and David continued their walk nearby.
12: We both heard the sound together and we talked about it. We kind of wondered what it might be, that it was in the direction of in front of us, but we weren't sure how far in front of us. And we continued on our walk, and about 45, 50 minutes later, we returned home to phone calls from neighbors telling us to stay in, lock our doors and stay away from the windows, that there was someone on the loose with a gun. And I said to the girl that called me, I said, well, maybe that was the sound that we heard earlier.
9: As the day went on, they learned more about what had happened through friends, through social media and the news. They heard that their friend had been killed, and the realization set in that they were so close to being in the gunman's path themselves.
12: Just it tells me how fragile everything is. It can be here one moment and gone the next. We just don't know. We would never suspect in this small community that anything like that would ever happen here. And many of us are out walking in the morning or biking or jogging or whatever we might like to do. There were so many other possibilities of what could have happened that morning. My big concern, I think, was the fact that we were receiving calls after our walk. I was wondering why we could not have received an alert of some kind. We get COVID-19 alerts. We get Amber alerts. Why could we not have received, perhaps after the process of this beginning at 11:30 the night before, some kind of an alert to warn us that there was someone loose, and that perhaps if that occurred on our devices, televisions, radios, telephones, perhaps Lillian would still be living?
9: And that question has come up over and over again. Why didn't we get an alert? Canada has an emergency alert system called Alert Ready. It allows governments and police to send widespread warnings about everything from a missing or abducted child to a natural disaster or a terrorist attack. These alerts will interrupt broadcasts on TV and radio and send a loud notification to cell phones. The system was developed by all levels of government in collaboration with police, including the RCMP. It's designed to reach the largest number of people in as little time as possible in an emergency, and it can be targeted to specific geographic areas. On the Alert Ready website, the first thing you'll see is an image of a bunch of cell phones arranged to look like a life preserver, with the tagline, "Your phone has the power to save a life." The site lists the type of emergencies the system is meant to be used for, including civil emergencies, which include active shooter situations. The week before the shooting spree, Nova Scotia's Emergency Management Office sent out an alert to the entire province, reminding us that COVID-19 restrictions were in place and telling us to stay home over the Easter weekend. But over the 13 hours that Gabriel Wortmann was killing people and lighting homes and vehicles on fire on April 18th and 19th, no alert was ever sent. Why? My colleague Brian Hill is an investigative journalist with Global News, and he's done a lot of reporting for us exploring this very question. So, Brian, do we know why Nova Scotians didn't get an alert?
13: Logically speaking, it's hard to understand why they didn't get an alert. By this point in our timeline, there was a murderous gunman on the loose for at least 10 hours, and police hadn't sent out an alert using the emergency alert system. And I think there's a lot of people in Nova Scotia and elsewhere who wonder why that never happened. In a press conference on April 20th, the day after the killing spree ended, the RCMP tried to explain why they didn't send out an alert.
9: Let's listen to what they said. This is an exchange between RCMP Chief Superintendent Chris Leather and RCMP Public Information Officer Corporal Lisa Croteau in response to a question from a reporter who asked why the emergency alert system wasn't used.
14: As it relates to the use of the alert system versus Twitter, perhaps my friend from communications can speak to that. I believe there was an Amber Alert that went out at some point.
15: No, just used the Twitter and Facebook just because it was unfolding. And we were in contact with the province about it, but it just never fingerprint and suspect.
9: So the police did post on Facebook that Sunday morning to tell people to watch their Twitter feed for updates. Brian, did the RCMP explain why they were using Twitter?
13: Yes. During that same press conference, Chief Superintendent Leather said they used Twitter because it was their normal method of communicating with the public. And he actually said it was a superior way to communicate instantaneously with people. We've spoken with a number of public safety and policing experts who've said they couldn't think of a better use for the emergency alert system than what was happening that weekend in Nova Scotia.
9: The RCMP said Twitter was a superior way to communicate. Let's take a minute to break that down. The Nova Scotia RCMP Twitter account has just over 120,000 followers today. It only had about 75,000 followers at the time of the shootings. And this is a province of nearly a million people. So Twitter is, at best, a limited way to communicate that people's lives are in danger. In rural Nova Scotia, with a primarily older population, people are less likely to be on Twitter. Plus, tens of thousands of Nova Scotians don't even have internet access. In some areas, cell coverage is non-existent. That's why the Alert Ready system is designed to go out on TVs and radios, too, to reach the most people. The killing spree also started late on a Saturday evening and ended on a Sunday morning. That's not exactly a time when a lot of people are on social media. Twitter is one way the police communicate with the media. The RCMP may have believed this was the best way to tell the media what was happening and rely on reporters to get the information out more widely. And news coverage did start early that morning. Global News published its first article at 8:47 a.m. For journalists working that weekend, the tweets were the only information they had to work with until they started getting to the crime scenes themselves. Reporters started writing online stories and radio broadcasts and retweeting from their own accounts. These updates were also being shared on Facebook by news outlets and reporters and in news chaser groups. So the word was getting out. But let's look at what was actually being said by police. What information was released to the media and to the public this way? At the beginning of the episode, I told you the RCMP sent two tweets between 8 and 9 a.m. They hadn't sent anything since 11:32 the night before. This is how they explained why that happened.
16: In response to new information indicating that the suspect was not in the secure perimeter, at 8:02 a.m. on Sunday, the RCMP began providing real-time information on its Nova Scotia RCMP Twitter account. Twitter allowed our information to be shared, followed and broadcast by local, provincial, and national news outlets.
9: That's Chief Superintendent Leather speaking on April 22nd, saying the tweet at 8:02 a.m. was sent after police learned the gunman was not in their secure perimeter in Portapique. But that tweet doesn't tell the public that the shooter has left Portapique. Instead, it says that RCMP remain in Portapique and indicates it's an active shooter situation, even though the RCMP knew the gunman wasn't there. We know that by 8 a.m., the gunman was on Hunter Road in Wentworth, nearly 55 kilometers to the north. That tweet at 8:02 did not say who the gunman was. It didn't tell people what to look for. It didn't say that anyone had been killed or that fires had been started. And it told people in the Portapique area to lock their doors. But the message differs wildly from what the RCMP were telling other police forces at the same time. Because at 8:07 a.m., the RCMP sent a BOLO, a Be on the Lookout notice, to all police in the province. And just like the BOLO sent 7 hours before, it identified the suspect as Gabriel Wortman. It also said he was wanted for homicide, was armed and dangerous. The bulletin said he was seen loading firearms into a vehicle. And then it said Wortman was, quote, potentially using a fully marked Ford Taurus car, number 28B11, and could be anywhere in the province, end quote. The RCMP were sharing vital information with other police forces about that mock police cruiser and the suspect, and they were not sharing that same information with the public. At 8:54 a.m., as I mentioned, police tweeted a photo of the gunman and released his name, but they were told who he was 10 hours earlier. They referred to Wortman as their suspect in bolos and in radio calls all through the night. Police have not explained this. Why didn't they send an alert along with that bolo at 8:07 a.m. letting people know? The Nova Scotia RCMP had never sent an alert before, but the system exists for this very reason. After the killing spree, there was a lot of back and forth about the process of creating an alert and who was ultimately responsible for sending it. Brian, you reported on that too.
13: The days after the shooting, we heard a lot of different people from government, from the RCMP talking about jurisdiction. We heard them saying, well, the alert needs to be issued by the province emergency management officials, but it needs to be requested by the RCMP. And there was confusion about that. We know from Nova Scotia Premier Stephen McNeil that emergency management staff actually were brought in on standby that morning, anticipating the need to put out an alert, but that no call for such an alert was ever made by the RCMP. They didn't request one. And so actually at their own behest, the emergency management officials reached out to the RCMP early Sunday morning and asked if they wanted them to send out an alert. Here's what Chief Superintendent Leather said.
16: At 10:15 a.m., Nova Scotia Provincial Emergency Management officials contacted the RCMP to offer the use of the public emergency alerting system. We were in the process of preparing an alert when the gunman was shot and killed by the RCMP.
9: Starting at 10:15 then, police were working on an alert, but the gunman was killed by police at 11:26 a.m. That's more than an hour without anything happening. The gunman was moving quickly that morning, and the police didn't always know where he was. But why was the RCMP so slow to react?
16: The original call to the RCMP was to one of our members here at headquarters. And you can appreciate then there were a series of phone calls that had to be made to find the officer in charge on the evening and to speak to the CIC, that's the incident commander, to have the conversation about the issuing of a message. So a lot of the delay was based on communications between the EMO and the various officers, and then a discussion about what the message would be, how it would be constructed and what it would say. So in that hour and a bit, in that amount of time of consultation is when the subject was killed, as we know, at 11:26.
9: The police continued to use Twitter to send messages in the meantime, but Brian, it seems like there was no process in place to communicate with the public in a situation like this.
13: One of the things we've uncovered while investigating this podcast is that there's actually no nationwide or national program for how the RCMP are supposed to use the emergency alert system. So they don't have a policy in place. The RCMP is developing one.
9: But as of February 2021, there's been no update on this from the RCMP. Do we know if it's possible that police didn't want to send out an alert for some reason?
13: Public safety experts we've spoken to said there could be a number of reasons why the police in a situation like this might not want to send out an alert. So in a fast-moving investigation like that which was happening in Nova Scotia that weekend, by the time you craft an alert, the information you send out may no longer be accurate or relevant even. So I think there's some question around that. But, I mean, the same thing applies to Twitter. So the RCMP, it's not like the RCMP wasn't communicating. They were communicating, but they were doing it over a medium that few people in the province use. And so the information arguably would be subject to the same sorts of concerns. So anything you release over Twitter would you know, have to be as accurate or timely as anything you would release over an emergency alert. You know, there's also from the police themselves, they've raised the potential concern of panic, but or at least of the increased number of calls that can happen following an alert.
9: Right. Just 5 days after the shooting spree, there was another incident in Nova Scotia that kind of highlighted this potential issue. It was the Friday after, and understandably, the entire province was on edge. That afternoon, there was a report that people in the Halifax area heard what they thought were gunshots. When that happened, once again, the RCMP sent tweets at first, but then they sent an emergency alert telling people to shelter in place. On June the 4th, Chief Superintendent Leather said that created unintended consequences.
17: Following the alert, there were a large number of people who called 911 to ask non-emergency related questions, such as, should I pick up my children? Where should I hide? What do I do? This resulted in delays to calls being answered at provincial 911 centers, and many calls were not answered at all because of the call volumes. This had a negative impact on public safety.
9: I want to be clear, though, that the incident on April 24th is nothing like what was happening the weekend before. This was a false alarm. There was no shooter that day. Not like on April 18th and 19th, when the gunman was killing people for 13 hours. It doesn't seem like a fair comparison. Ultimately, the RCMP have said they will create a national policy on the use of these emergency alerts.
17: We are aware it is an available tool, and discussions at all levels need to continue around its use. When activated, it impacts all citizens and police services in Nova Scotia. RCMP is working on national policy to ensure this is addressed. As well, we are working with our partners in the province to ensure that when used, the system effectively helps to protect public safety. We commit to sharing those decisions publicly once finalized.
9: It's actually the provinces and territories that decide who can send these alerts. So they can allow police and fire departments to send them on their own. In neighboring New Brunswick, the province made this change in the summer of 2020 to allow the RCMP to send alerts on its own and cut out the middleman, so to speak. We asked Nova Scotia Premier Stephen McNeill at a press briefing in February 2021, what has changed here since the shooting spree? He said the agencies involved need to communicate better about what goes in these alerts. And then he said the minister responsible for emergency management is in discussions with police about how to streamline the process.
18: And I'm sure that if the police agencies across the province feel that they can do the job better separately from one another, build more silos around the way they communicate, then I'm sure he'll listen to it.
9: Back on April 22nd, a reporter asked Chief Superintendent Leather if he was satisfied with the communication from the RCMP that weekend.
19: Very satisfied with the messaging, both with our CIC, so the commander at the time, in terms of his messaging to the officers that were in the area looking for this suspect. Because remember, until the following day, we had some idea where the suspect was located, some theories, but we had no idea. And so the communications that were being provided were the best and clearest information that could be provided.
9: How can the police say they provided the best and clearest information possible that weekend when we know they withheld vital details about the gunman from the public? Could an emergency alert have saved lives? If Nova Scotians knew what the police knew that morning, that a gunman was disguised as one of them, driving a police car, and he was killing people and lighting houses on fire, would anything have gone differently? Would people have stayed home, locked their doors, been on the lookout for danger? There are families who are certain this information would have saved their loved ones. Because early that Sunday, so many people went about their day as normal. When the gunman left Wentworth, he headed south. He drove to the Glenholm area. That's a town about 20 kilometers from Portapique. If you're not familiar with this part of Nova Scotia, let's take a moment to understand the geography. There are maps on our website too, globalnews.ca/13hours, to help you visualize what was happening that morning. This is largely a rural province. There aren't a lot of major centers, and there aren't a lot of major highways either. If you can try to visualize Porterpick, Glenholm, and Wentworth on a map, it's like the shape of a backwards L, dissecting the province from the Bay of Fundy to the Northumberland Strait. Each point on the letter is a location, starting with Porterpick on the bottom left. Then 18 kilometers east is Glenholm, and at the top of the L, about 35 kilometers to the north, is Wentworth. So the quickest way to get from Wentworth, where the gunman had killed Sean, Alana, Tom, and Lillian, to Glenholm is to take Highway 4, heading south. This raises a lot of questions. At 8:07 that Sunday morning, police knew the gunman could be anywhere in the province, driving a mock RCMP cruiser. Then by around 9:35 a.m., police knew a woman was killed on Highway 4 in Wentworth. Why didn't the police block off all the roads in the area? Two 911 calls came in from locations on the same highway that Sunday morning. First, that a woman was killed on Highway 4 in Wentworth at around 9:35, and then at 9:48, that the gunman was at a house near Glenholm, according to the RCMP's official timeline. Heavily redacted court documents detail one couple's terrifying encounter with Gabriel Wortman that morning, a near miss in more ways than one. This account is based on a summary of an interview police did with a woman who said she was an acquaintance of the gunman's. According to court documents, the woman said she learned about what was happening in nearby Porterpick the evening before when her mother called and told her to keep her doors locked. She and her husband were home together that day. When she woke up at 8 Sunday morning, she read on social media that Greg and Jamie Blair had been murdered. She remembered that Wortman lived in Porterpick and said, quote, "Hope it wasn't Gabriel that lost it," end quote. That's what she told police in an interview after the killing spree. The documents say this witness told the RCMP she knew Wortman had a police car that he was going to deckle up. She commented that it would be a disaster if he was in a police car. They called 911 that morning to warn police. The court documents say that 10 or 15 minutes after that 911 call, a marked police car drove into the woman's driveway, up onto the lawn, and turned around. The driver got out, and she recognized him. It was Wortman. He was wearing a ball cap and a vest. He was carrying what looked to be a rifle. They called 911 again at 9:48 a.m. The court documents say she heard the doorbell ring and her dog started barking. And then the dog stopped. She told police she thought the gunman had come inside because her dog doesn't usually just stop barking. Wortman got back into the mock police car after a few minutes and left. It's not clear from the heavily redacted documents why he decided to leave or what he was doing while he was there. This couple came very close to becoming his 18th and 19th victims. But for some reason, the gunman moved on. And it turns out, police were very close behind him. In June, Superintendent Darren Campbell suggested that the RCMP almost stopped the gunman near Glenholm.
20: We were on the line with those individuals of that residence, and they were describing the police vehicle. They were describing the gunman and carrying a gun. And our officers were en route. And in fact, there was one of our officers that had seen a police vehicle pass him. And by the time he got turned around, the gunman had actually entered that large property. And unbeknownst to the officer that had actually turned around to try to pursue the gunman. So there was clear indications and information that we had the gunman pinned down in that Glenholm area at the time.
9: The RCMP thought, when they arrived, that the gunman was still there. But it isn't clear how Wortman managed to get away.
20: We actually did believe that we had the gunman pinned down in a residence or on that property, and it was a large property, which is very important to note as well. Through the timings of the video canvas that we did, we actually missed that gunman by minutes.
9: Police had a helicopter involved in the search at this point. That Department of Lands and Forestry helicopter was called in because the RCMP's own chopper was out for maintenance that weekend. The court documents say the woman in Glenholm heard it right before she heard banging on the glass at her house. Then she heard the police yell, "Come out with your hands up, Gabriel. Come out with your hands up." At 10:04 a.m., the RCMP sent another tweet. Quote, "RCMP NS is advising people to avoid Highway 4 near Hidden Hilltop Campground in Glenholm. Gabriel Wortman is in the area. Please stay inside your homes and lock your doors. Hashtag PorterPick," end quote. But he wasn't there. And again, so many people didn't get that update.
8: 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Innocent people like retired Navy veteran Tom Bagley and walker Lillian Campbell were murdered while going about their normal morning routines, unaware that a gunman was loose. The RCMP chose to communicate only through Twitter, a platform with a fraction of the province's population as followers, while withholding critical details from the public, including that the killer was disguised as a police officer and driving a mock RCMP cruiser. Oddly, this information was shared only with other law enforcement via official bulletins. Now let's get back to 13 Hours Inside the Nova Scotia Massacre with host Sarah Ritchie for more of Too Little Too Late on Crime Time.
9: Heather O'Brien and Kristen Beaton's families will always wonder what might have been if they had known about the danger. Kristen was a continuing care assistant with the Victorian Order of Nurses, and she was making home care visits to clients that weekend. Like many healthcare workers, she was worried about being exposed to COVID-19 or exposing her family at a time when personal protective equipment was in short supply. Adding to the worry was the fact that she and her husband, Nick, had just learned they were going to have another baby. They hadn't even told their family yet. Kristen and Nick were up late Saturday night, and they heard about fires burning in PorterPick. A friend of theirs, Lori George, who we heard from in episode 2, posted a picture on Facebook of a huge fire, and Nick sent him a message telling him to stay safe. The couple got ready for bed, not knowing much more than that. Kristen dozed off.
0: I got up to check the fire, and I went downstairs and seen the clothes washer closed. And I opened it, and there's Kristen's, because of COVID, Kristen would come home from work and she'd strip on the deck and go in and shower. She was scared to bring it to Dax. And this is April, mind you, so it's fairly new. And super, super paranoid. Her, of course, she's in the many, many homes, feeling, taking care of people. So threw everything in the washer and dryer. So every night she'd come home, you know. So her VON coat and her winter coat, VON winter coat were in there. So I hung them up. And her sneakers, everything, she washed every time. She just did not want to bring it in the house for her bags. So I hung everything up by the fire, and I went to bed. And next thing I know, I woke up the next morning. Kristen gave me a big hug and a kiss. And she goes, "Thanks, babe, you're the best." She said, "I woke up, thought I'd be wearing a wet coat today, and you hung it up for me. So, a nice warm coat. It's dry. You're the best. I love you very much." And, of course, me, tired. "Love you, babe. Have a good day."
9: Kristen left Nick and their 3-year-old son, Dax, at home in Onslow Mountain, which is about a 45-minute drive northeast of PorterPick, early that Sunday morning.
0: She went about her way. I rolled over and fell asleep for another half hour, 40 minutes, whatever it was, until Dax woke up. We got up, started playing, making him breakfast. And kind of checking in, wondering what, you know, things are quiet down in PorterPick. They must have just thinking it was like, you know, isolated incident where something happened, you know, neighbors weren't getting along, or, you know, the world's kind of a scary place. That stuff's usually kind of isolated or, you know, stays in an area. Never heard anything about it.
9: Nick had no reason to believe the gunman was anywhere near Kristen as she drove to work. The couple were together for 10 years. They first met at a Tim Hortons where Kristen was working in Truro. Nick remembers that day. She laughed at one of his jokes in the coffee shop, and then
0: Kristen actually added me to Facebook, and I remembered I was in my buddy's garage. We were having a drink, and I was really excited. Like, oh, look at this, Kristen. This Kristen added me, and, you know, and of course, there was some guy talk, and we don't need to say that, but, you know.

0: instantly. So really, she was just very bubbly, happy, like always trying to put like positive spin on things. And she was just a very nice person. And she had the most beautiful eyes ever seen, like ever.
1: Nick said she was an incredible mom to Dax.
0: Kristen would never be late for work. She was always on time. And I heard a couple funny stories from a coworker since that Kristen was late a decent amount of mornings. And they're like, you know, is everything all right? She's like, I was leaving Dax at daycare and he asked for one more hug, Mama. And she said, I wasn't going to not give him that hug.
1: All through her day at work, Kristen and Nick would usually stay in contact, texting. He knew where she was headed next. It gave him some comfort to know where she was when she was on the road. But by mid-morning on Sunday, they weren't talking about her client visits anymore. They were talking about the gunman. Heather O'Brien was on the road that morning too, and she was talking with her daughter, Darcy Dobson, about what they were hearing from Portapique.
2: From the very few updates we got that morning, thought that the threat was in Portapique and only in Portapique. So, you know, you go about your daily routine in a community 15 minutes, 20 minutes outside of Portapique, you think, oh, you know, there's nothing happening here.
1: Heather was getting ready to make her weekly trip to visit her kids and grandchildren. She also happened to work for the Victorian Order of Nurses, like Kristen.
2: It was hard, especially with mom being frontline, being a nurse. She knew that she couldn't come near the kids or anyone, and we were in a lockdown. So she would come on Sundays and come see all of her grandchildren. We all kind of lived very close to each other, so it was like a circle for her to go around and see all of her kids and grandkids. So it was nice. On Sundays, she would stand outside the big bay window of my house anyway and talk to the kids and wave at them through the window.
1: A mother of eight, Heather was the glue that held their big family together.
2: We always did Christmas Eve at her place, and she made sure every one of her 12 grandchildren had gifts. They were spoiled, rotten. She loved to feed everybody. So anytime we could come together for a meal or a barbecue or have all the kids in one place, I think that's probably when she was at her happiest, is when she knew where all of her children and grandchildren were, because they were like a shining light to her.
1: Heather wasn't working that weekend, but she offered to come in on her day off. That morning, she was on the phone with another nurse who was on shift that day and who lived on the other side of Portapique. They talked about how the roads were closed around Portapique, and Heather offered to help with her client visits if she needed.
2: I've said it before, and I'll say it again, that she was a natural-born healer. She wanted to help save the world. So that's probably what she was most passionate about, was making sure the world was a better place to live in.
1: So Heather made her way from her home in Masstown to DeBert, about a 10-minute drive. The roads there weren't blocked. She was on her way through town, heading to pick up coffee and then on to Darcy's place. She drove down Plains Road, which cuts right through the center of DeBert and takes you through the surrounding industrial area. It actually intersects with Ventura Drive, where the gunman spent Saturday night after he left Portapique. Information was starting to trickle out on social media about the murders in Portapique, and at her first client's house that morning, Kristen heard that someone she knew had been killed.
0: We talked about it on the phone and just how unbelievable and how horrible that would be, and how we felt bad for that person. And
1: Nick was at home, scrolling through Facebook, trying to find out more. Kristen continued with her workday. Then Nick heard something was happening in Wentworth, and he remembers thinking, Wentworth is a long way from Portapique. Could this be a second, unrelated incident? Just before 10 a.m., Kristen stopped her car on Plains Road in DeBert. She was taking a short break, texting with Nick. And then he saw another update from the police. The gunman's photo was now circulating on social media. He made sure Kristen knew.
0: I messaged her and told her, don't stop for anybody. You know, we don't know what's going on here. It just might be just a fluke that it's another kind of random incident. you know,

0: But don't stop for anybody. Don't, you know, no matter what, don't, you know, if someone jumps out in front of you, you know, that you don't know, run them over and we'll deal with it later. Like, not ever thinking that, never think it's you, right? Or could happen to you. And so then they released his picture and I sent it to her. She opened it. A few minutes later, I sent her another message. She never read it. Ever.
1: It was too late.
0: She's a young lady that never harmed a soul in her life. You know, 3-year-old at home, pregnant with her second child, buying her own business, sitting in, before April, what would be the safest spot in the bird to sit. I don't know. I always worried about that stuff, and she was my world. And, you know, as a, you know, a good husband, always tried to make sure she was as safe as could be. And, you know, she could have went left, right, ahead, reverse, whatever, but if it had been a black Chevy that pulled up, she would have pulled away. But it wasn't. It was a fully marked cruiser with a man wearing a full uniform. What are you taught right from a toddler? Never run from cops. Shouldn't have hope in hell.
1: It was pure happenstance that Heather O'Brien came down Plains Road right around 10 a.m. She was still on the phone with her friend when she heard gunshots. She saw an RCMP car. Darcy was at home waiting for her mom to come by with coffee when she heard from her mom's friend.
2: She actually had sent me a message and said, I need you to call me, and gave me her phone number. And so I called her and she said, I was just on the phone with your mom. She said she heard gunshots and the RCMP were in DeBert. I asked her where she was. She said between the two locations that she was, and that it was okay, that the RCMP were there, the police were there, and the next thing that she heard was mom scream, and she heard like thud, thud, thud, which at the time, I think she thought was a cell phone. Maybe mom put her car off the road or something.
1: Darcy says she doesn't know if her mom stopped because of something she saw or if she was pulled over by the gunman pretending to be a police officer. But just meters away from where Kristen was killed, Heather was too. Darcy said the rest of that day comes back to her in bits and pieces. Her family immediately tried to find out more. Had there really been a car accident or something worse? One by one, they drove to the area near Plains Road. First, Heather's husband, Andrew, got in his car and tried to get to the scene.
2: He went down and he couldn't get through because they had the road blocked off. So my sisters and I tried to get down there. My brother went a couple of times and we couldn't get down anywhere near. We didn't know what was going on.
1: Darcy tried calling the hospital. She called the RCMP detachment in Bible Hill over and over, asking for information. The whole time she had a sinking feeling that this couldn't be a car crash.
2: And nobody would tell us anything, nothing. So then finally, about 5 or 6 o'clock that night, my two youngest sisters went down and basically demanded be told what was going on. And they said, wait for your dad to show up and we'll talk to you. So an investigator came down from the side of the road, showed us a cell phone picture.
1: Heather's family identified her through that photo. The confirmation came nearly 8 hours after she was killed. Nick was also panicked as the minutes passed and his calls and messages to Kristen were going unanswered. And then minutes turned to hours. He, too, tried calling the RCMP in Bible Hill, but no one was answering. As a last resort, he said he started calling 911, reporting his wife as missing.
0: So I just kept calling and saying, listen, I give her description, her name, the description of her car, the license plate of her car, the special baby on board decal that we had.
1: Nick said Kristen's brother went to see if he could find out anything from the police who had the area blocked off.
0: One of the officers on scene told him that a young female left there with chest injuries and was taken to the hospital. I hit my knees in the backyard. I'm not overly religious, but I hit my knees in the backyard and I prayed. At this point, I'd take it. Whatever it may be, you know, she's in a wheelchair. I don't care if I can look after every second of my life as long as she's there. And he raced to Truro Hospital. He drove like 200 kilometers an hour the whole way in the highway. And he went in and it was under lockdown and he beat on the windows and made such a scene. Security came out. And then one of the higher ups of the hospital come and he said, they said, we can't tell you anything. He said, I don't want to know anything. I just want to know it's my sister in there. It's all I want to know. Nobody's telling us anything. It's all we want to know. And I'm here. Seconds are like hours. And the person said, unofficially, I can tell you that your sister is not here. What they're doing to you isn't right. So he makes that call to me. So I go from knowing there's a pretty good chance. It's up and down all day. I mean, is that 8 hours? Ups and downs. You know, maybe she is injured. You know, I sent friends out looking for her. There was four-wheelers. I had friends in trucks driving through the woods.
1: Nick called someone to come and look after Dax, because he was sure that any minute the police would show up in his driveway and tell him that Kristen had been killed. But they didn't come. Not until just before 6 p.m. That's when he was notified of Kristen's death. 8 hours later.
0: So yeah, that was 8 hours of the worst moments of my life. You know, how would I feel if she was just injured and crawled in the woods to get away and he took her car? And she was laying there dying, and I, you know, they obviously weren't looking for her, you know, like the most helpless feeling I've ever had in my entire life.
1: Nick and Darcy are now linked through this horrific tragedy. Their families experienced a similar loss. They've both been outspoken since April about the things they think went wrong, and they both believe that an emergency alert could have saved their loved ones. Nick and others knew there'd been a shooting in Portapique overnight. They just didn't know how serious the situation was because of the lack of information from police.
0: Without a shadow of a doubt, if that alert had went off at 9:56, Kristen could have made it right 2 minutes before where she was sitting, and she would have come home. She'd have come straight home. It would have been a game changer. The second I got that alert, you know, individual doing what he was doing, you know, dressed as an officer in an RCMP car, that's kind of next level. That's, you know, beyond sicko, beyond anything imaginable, really. So, yeah, like, without a doubt. And, you know, Kristen cared about her workers and her clients, but with something like that, she wouldn't have messed around. And or would I? I would have. Me saying this, it doesn't sound right, but I would have made her come home. Like, I would have said, "Come home now." Like, you know, but this isn't worth it.
1: After what happened in Portapique the night before, he just can't understand why police didn't give that warning.
0: Doing what he did down there, you know, I wish with my whole soul that none of it happened, and none of it happened, you know, to anybody. But then seeing what happened down there and what he was capable of, why would you even debate on warning the general public?
1: It's unimaginably difficult to know that Nick and Darcy and so many others are left to hold on to that impossible question. What if?
2: I know, and I will always believe, that the alert would have saved my mother's life and the lives of anybody outside of Portapique. I believe that. There's nothing that you could ever say to me that would make me not believe that at this point. She would never have left the house. She had no reason to leave the house except to check on her children and grandchildren, which she thought she was safe to do because the threat was in Portapique, which is the deadly assumption made by the RCMP. So the alert system should have went out. In my opinion, it should have been geared up and ready to go that night when they knew who he was and what he was driving. Because they were told. And what's frustrating to me is when I listen to the interviews back, because I have them all recorded, like all the updates on the investigation, and they say that it wasn't until 6:30 in the morning that a key witness gave them the information that they needed to know that he was in a police car. And that's a lie. That is a lie. And so, like, why, what is the point of the lie? Like, what does it gain you to lie to the general public and people who are hurting? I can't wrap my head around it, and it's shocking.
1: The RCMP said in the days after the shootings that they learned key information about the gunman and his police disguise after his common law partner called 911 at 6:30 Sunday morning. But we know they learned about this closer to 10:30 the night before from the first witness on the scene. We know they told other police forces who the suspect was overnight. The RCMP's use of Twitter to share information with Nova Scotians sporadically over those 13 hours is also something Darcy will never understand.
2: Twitter in rural Nova Scotia, horrible idea. Horrible idea. I don't have Twitter. I actually just recently got Twitter after this event because they don't seem to want to change using Twitter as a way to communicate with the public. But I just, rural Nova Scotia, I could not find you anybody who uses Twitter on a regular basis. So I think that was a big mistake. It's a hard thing for me to talk about because I probably come off as angry, which I was, but I think everybody needs to understand that all of that anger comes from a place of hurt, because you're taught from the time that you're a child that the RCMP, the police, they're there to protect you and serve the community. And you feel almost cheated because you didn't get the same level of protection that you expected, I guess. So, yeah. It's a hard feeling to describe because it really does come from a place of hurt, and it is incredibly frustrating.
1: Over time, the police account of what happened to Kristen and Heather has changed, and that's been painful for their families too. At first, police said the gunman pulled over at least one of their vehicles on the side of the road and then killed them. But then on June 4th, the RCMP said that the gunman didn't pull anyone over using that mock police car that weekend. In police investigations, it is normal for details to change over time, especially an investigation on this scale. Police were sorting through hundreds of witness statements in the weeks after the shootings.
3: So the reality is that investigations, people give us information and that information is interpreted. And that was the interpretation of the information at that time. Since that time, it's been confirmed through the investigative team that the eyewitnesses at the scene do not describe that the gunman was pulling over any vehicles. We do know what the details, what those details are that surround those interactions between the gunman and the victims in that area. For the sake of not traumatizing the families, to be able to describe that would not be appropriate. But I'm very confident and I'm convinced, based on that witness information, that the gunman was not pulling over vehicles.
1: But for Darcy, the back and forth about this misses the point, that when her mother saw a police car that morning, she thought she was safe. Because by 10 a.m., Police hadn't warned anybody about a killer who looked just like one of them.
2: Because she was on the phone, we know for a fact that she only stopped where she stopped because she was comfortable, because there was an RCMP member there. So the car did aid him in being able to murder her. And that's just a fact. She never would have stopped if she was not comfortable because a police officer was there. And these are words she said, word for word, the RCMP are here, and died within seconds of those words coming out of her mouth.
1: Darcy and other victims' family members are still searching for answers about why certain decisions were made that weekend. And they've often felt as though they're going it alone. At one point, they've even had to take their demands for transparency from the government and the police to the streets. That's something we'll talk about in a future episode. Darcy said she felt like there was no other choice.
2: I promised from the very beginning when this happened that I wasn't going to let it go. And had it been any one of her children, she wouldn't have let it go either. Again, I have said this in interviews before, that had you got her instead of me, had it been one of us and not her, everybody would have been scared because she was a mama bear. She never would have stopped until she got the answers that she needed.
1: Nick, too, was reluctant to talk publicly about this at first. He said he feels for the RCMP officers who were working that weekend, but so many mistakes were made.
0: You know, so much could have been different. So much. Roadblocks, you know, hearing he was in the area. Like, what happened in Wentworth, they had calls on that. And then, you know, the other poor lady walking in Wentworth, they had the calls on that. He made it from there to Glenholm, and drove back towards his last scene from Glenholm. He drove back towards that lady walking in Wentworth.
1: Nick shared the news that Kristen was pregnant in a gut-wrenching interview he gave on national TV. He did that interview to honor her, to tell the world that healthcare workers like her needed more personal protective equipment to feel safe at work during the pandemic. And celebrities, politicians, they paid attention. He and Dax handed out masks in Truro that spring that were donated in Kristen's memory.
0: Everything I try to do, like even me sitting here talking like I'm talking, my friends are giggling because it's not me. You know, I'm cussing and I'm a little rough around the edges, but when I'm talking, I'm kind of representing Kristen. So she's watching, so I try to do her proud.
1: Nick's going to make sure their little boy remembers her love for him. And in his own way, Dax is helping his dad hold on to her too.
0: He does a look, he does a side look. Kristen would do it when she wasn't impressed. She would give you the side look without moving her head. And you know, whatever you're doing, you should probably stop doing it. Dax has that look. And there's so much, actually. It's unreal. The more I kind of come out of the numbness I've been in and start trying to make the best of what we have in every minute, I'm seeing more and more of it. And, you know, it's a positive, because as long as he's here, she'll never totally be gone.
1: At 10:17 a.m., nearly 12 hours after police were first told the gunman was driving a mock police cruiser, the RCMP released that information to the public for the first time. Once again, they used Twitter. A tweet with a photo of the car said, quote, "Gabriel Wortman may be driving what appears to be an RCMP vehicle and may be wearing an RCMP uniform. There's one difference between his car and our RCMP vehicles, the car number. The suspect's car is 28B11, behind rear passenger window. If you see 28B11, call 911 immediately," end quote. That warning came too late for Kristen Beaton, Heather O'Brien, Lillian Campbell, and Tom Bagley. At the very moment it was sent out, the gunman was driving down a main street in the biggest town in the area, and no one knew he was there. Meanwhile, things were about to spin even further out of control, and people in yet another rural Nova Scotia community would be left to deal with the traumatic aftermath.
4: I heard shots. And then the wife started screaming. And she saw this car, non-marked car, pull up in the middle of the road over there. Two people got out, one on each side of the car, left the doors open, and they started shooting from the road.
1: That's next time on 13 Hours.
5: 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They were fired not by the gunman they feared, but by RCMP officers who appeared to have mistaken the scene for the suspect's location. In this episode, host Sarah Ritchie breaks down the terrifying incident second by second using surveillance footage and firsthand testimony from the firefighters and neighbors who witnessed it, with the men revealing that more than 10 months later, they still have never received an explanation or an apology from the police who shot at them. 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
1: At 10:21 a.m. on Sunday, April 19th, a man ran into the fire hall in Lower Onslow, Nova Scotia, shouting, "Shots fired, shots fired." Bullets flew through the air. Some tore holes in the big bay doors. One punctured the glass of a fire truck's windshield. A firefighter dashed from the garage into the meeting area on the other side of the hall. He and three other men took cover, throwing tables on their sides as a vertical line of shrapnel sprayed up the side of the building. In an instant, a safe space had become like a war zone. Outside, an RCMP officer who was hiding behind his car stood and threw his hands up in surrender and then ducked back down behind the cruiser. When the shooting stopped, four men inside the fire hall crouched in place in terrified silence. They knew police were looking for a gunman that morning. There'd been a shooting 28 kilometers down the road in Portapique the night before, and people had been killed. One of the men at the fire hall had lived through it. But what these men didn't know is that Gabriel Wortman wasn't the man behind the trigger.
6: On that day, we were terrorized for 1 hour by the RCMP in the middle of the worst mass shooting in Canadian history, in the middle of a pandemic.
1: I'm your host, Sarah Ritchie, and this is 13 Hours Inside the Nova Scotia Massacre, Episode 10, Friendly Fire. By 10:07 a.m., the horror of this mass killing had been going on for more than 12 hours. Gabriel Wortman had murdered 19 people. The RCMP spent Saturday night at the first scene in Portapique, where 13 people were killed. The gunman spent the night, as far as we're aware, in De Burt, hiding out. And with daylight, he was on the move. First, he drove north to Wentworth and targeted Sean McLeod and Alana Jenkins. Then he killed Tom Bagley, who tried to help after seeing their house on fire. Next, he murdered Lillian Campbell as she walked on the side of Highway 4, an apparently random encounter as he headed south to the home of another couple he knew near Glenholm. There, he somehow slipped by the police, who thought he was pinned down for a second time. He went back to De Burt, where he killed Kristen Beaton and Heather O'Brien, before driving through Lower Onslow. He drove right by the Onslow Belmont Fire Brigade at 10:07 a.m. He didn't stop. He covered nearly 100 kilometers and took six lives in just over 4 hours that morning. Each incident prompted panicked 911 calls as the police tried to catch up. And remember, he was disguised as one of them, and the public did not know. His mock police car no doubt created confusion with the other RCMP vehicles on the road. What happened at the fire hall in Lower Onslow is perhaps the clearest example of just how chaotic that Sunday morning was. And a lot of it was caught on surveillance video. At around 7:20 that morning, Greg Muse got a call from the Colchester County Emergency Management Office, or EMO. Greg is the volunteer fire chief for the Onslow Belmont Fire Brigade. He's been a volunteer firefighter for 40 years. He was joined by Deputy Chief Daryl Curry, who's been with the fire service for almost 25 years. The brigade is made up of about 40 volunteer firefighters. They have other jobs. They're not paid anything to be on call. Daryl said he can easily volunteer up to 800 hours of his time each year to firefighting duties. The Onslow Belmont Fire Brigade covers 225 square kilometers. In 2019, they responded to around 200 calls. And it's not just fires. About a quarter of their typical calls are car crashes. And before the pandemic, most were actually for medical emergencies. It's a tough job, and it requires a lot of training. Volunteer firefighters are essential first responders, especially in rural communities. EMO was calling Greg that Sunday morning to see if he could open the fire hall as an evacuation center for people from Portapique. It was supposed to be a place for evacuees to rest, to get help finding a place to stay, or anything else they may need through the Red Cross. The fire hall is right on Highway 2, about a 25-minute drive east of Portapique, well away from the scene there. It's a long, one-story white building that's essentially split into three parts: the main fire hall, the entrance area, and the meeting hall. If you're looking at it from the road, it's set back in a large parking lot. To the left is the fire hall itself, with a garage door and three bay doors for the fire trucks under a peaked roof. The entranceway is the middle section of the building, set back a little further, with a main door that connects the garage to the left with the meeting area through a door to the right. Greg and Daryl set up the hall together that morning. They pulled an accordion partition across the meeting area, splitting the room in two. They were trying to keep part of the room sectioned off because of COVID-19.
6: And we were only here to sort of open the doors and just, you know, be a presence. We weren't here to register evacuees. That was being left with the EMO and RCMP. So Greg and I were doing some paperwork because we had a fire the night before and just stuck around the hall for the first bit.
1: They had responded to a fire call the previous night that had nothing to do with the shootings. And as they did their paperwork, an RCMP officer arrived just after 8:30 a.m. He was stationed at the fire hall that entire morning as security and spent most of the time outside at his cruiser. Daryl and Greg were told very little about the ongoing killing spree. They'd been following what was happening on social media, so for the most part, they knew what everyone else knew, and they didn't suspect they were in danger. Daryl managed to see a picture of the gunman before the RCMP tweeted it at 8:54 a.m.
6: The RCMP officer did show us a picture prior to going on Twitter, and I guess it was in case he showed up. In hindsight now, I know why the RCMP were here. At the time, it seemed odd that you had an evacuation center set up with RCMP security. Again, I knew there was something going on locally in Portapique just because of like social media posts early in the morning. Obviously, had I known some details, I would never have left to come here, and my wife would have never left to go to work that morning.
1: At around 9 o'clock, the first Portapique evacuees arrived, but they decided not to stay. They headed to Truro to get some food and coffee. We've learned that the next evacuee to arrive at the fire hall that morning was Richard Ellison. You may remember his name. Richard's two sons were visiting him in Portapique that weekend, and Corey was among the first people to be killed. His other son, Clinton, hid in the woods for hours on Saturday night while the RCMP searched for him. We know from the recordings of police radio chatter that night that Richard called 911 after Clinton called him to tell him that Corey had been shot. Richard told the dispatcher his son was still hiding in the woods, too scared to move after finding his brother lying in the road. It was around 2:30 a.m. that Clinton was picked up by the RCMP and taken to Great Village and then on to the hospital to be treated for hypothermia. Richard, who stayed hidden at home that night, was later taken out of Portapique. Police brought him to the fire hall in Lower Onslow sometime around 10 a.m. At 10:21 a.m., the RCMP tweeted another update. It said, quote, Gabriel Wortman is currently in the Central Onslow Debert area in a vehicle that may resemble what appears to be an RCMP vehicle and may be wearing what appears to be an RCMP uniform. Please stay inside and avoid the area. Central Onslow is 5 kilometers east of the fire hall. Debert is in the other direction, just shy of 10 kilometers northwest. Richard and Greg were in the meeting area of the fire hall at the same time, 10:21. Daryl was over near the truck bays. At her house across the street, Sharon McClellan was making coffee, talking on the phone with her sister.
7: She woke me up and asked me if I knew anything about what was going on in Portapique. And I said, no, what's going on? So she started telling me a little bit. You know, it was scary, but I didn't think it was anything that was right around my neighborhood.
1: Sharon's kitchen window looks out at the fire hall with a clear view of the entire parking lot and of Highway 2.
7: I'm looking across there and I see a cop car. RCMP car and another man standing there talking. And there's three or four other vehicles in the parking lot.
1: The emergency management office coordinator was in the parking lot. He was wearing a yellow reflective safety vest. Sharon said he was standing with the RCMP officer beside his fully marked cruiser, which was parked in front of that main entrance with its front bumper facing the highway. The Mountie was wearing a full uniform. Across the street from Sharon, Joy and Pat McCabe were about to have breakfast. Their light blue house is right next door to the fire hall. It's separated by two narrow driveways and a strip of grass. There's no fence in between the properties. I talked with Pat in August, and he said Joy was struggling with what she witnessed, and she didn't want to talk.
4: Well, I was laying down reading a book, and the wife was cooking breakfast out in the kitchen, and side of the house there, it faces the fire hall yard. Anyway, I heard shots, and then the wife started screaming, and she was looking out the window.
1: When Pat and I met, we stood in his yard looking over at the hall. I've stood below that kitchen window, and you can see across to the far side of the parking lot and out to the highway beyond. On the morning of Sunday, April 19th, Sharon just happened to be looking out her window across the road when
7: a car pulled up. It was a gray four-door Hyundai. It stopped. The two doors swung open. Two people ran towards the fire hall. One went in the ditch. One went behind the garbage bin. And they just opened fire.
1: Meanwhile, from her window, Joy McCabe watched in horror.
4: And she saw this car, an unmarked car, pull up in the middle of the road over there. Two people got out, one on each side of the car, left the doors open, and they started shooting from the road.
1: These two shooters were west of the fire hall, firing at the two men in the parking lot. Bullets hit the truck bays and a stone monument that honors members of the fire service who've died. Shrapnel from that impact tore holes in the outside wall of the meeting area. The shots lasted a matter of seconds.
4: And when she looked out the window, she saw the two guys shooting. And she saw a guy crouch down behind a couple cars here. And so she hollered to me, and I come out, and I look, and I see the two people that jumped the ditch, and they were by the garbage bin. And when I come out and looked out the window, she was screaming at me to get down, but curious. And the two guys get up, and they're carrying assault rifles, walking across the parking lot yard.
1: The neighbors didn't know right away that the men who were shooting were RCMP officers. The Onslow Fire Hall has motion-sensitive surveillance cameras all around the outside. One mounted above the garage doors faces the main entrance, and it captures almost the entire parking lot, except for the far western corner where the shooters came from. Sharon and Pat both said the unmarked car stopped on the two-lane highway just west of the fire hall, just out of range of the cameras. So there's no video of the car stopping or of the two RCMP officers crouching to shoot at the hall. But here's what was captured by the cameras, and the times are down to the second. At 10:21:37, the front outside camera captured the EMO coordinator running for the safety of the fire hall. This is when Daryl and Greg say the shooting began.
6: I heard the shots and the EMO guy come barreling in the door. He was yelling something like, "Shots fired."
1: A camera inside the main doors caught the moment the EMO coordinator ducked into the fire hall. He barely stopped to pick up a portable radio from the ground and then kept running out of frame. Daryl dove through that main entrance area at almost the same time. The pair sprinted into the meeting area where Richard and Greg were taking cover.
8: At that time, we all took running, ran into another room, and we started flipping tables over. I don't know if the tables would have done for us, but first thing came in mind, we got to hide somewhere.
1: Outside, the Mountie who was stationed at the fire hall ducked behind his cruiser. We're not exactly sure why the two officers opened fire. We know police were looking for the gunman who was driving a marked cruiser, who was wearing a police uniform, and had a reflective vest. It seems that these RCMP officers saw the marked cruiser in front of the fire hall and saw someone wearing a reflective vest and thought they had their man. 18 seconds after the EMO coordinator ran for the building, the Mountie stood and put his hands up, his head and arms visible over the cruiser's windshield, for about 7 seconds. Then he hid again.
7: The cop that was stationed there, he was just standing there with his hands, waving his hands, you know, as if, "Don't shoot, don't shoot." And a couple seconds, they got up after shooting. They got up, walked towards the stationed officer. And that's when I realized that they had the safety vest on with the police on the back. So that's when I realized they were the police.
1: At first, Sharon across the street had no idea who was doing the shooting or who they were shooting at.
7: I didn't know it was the RCMP. Why would they do that? You know, I mean, just get out of a vehicle and start shooting. Take position and start shooting with rifles. Like, they were long guns. They weren't like little pistols. They were long guns. It was petrifying.
1: The surveillance video shows that at 10:22:10, 35 seconds after the shooting started, the stationed RCMP officer who was hiding behind his cruiser stood back up. About a minute later, he walked around the cruiser toward the building, but he didn't go inside. A minute and 35 seconds after the shooting began, the first shooter walked into frame from the western side of the parking lot. We'll call him Shooter One. In the video, you can see he's bald and wearing a full RCMP uniform and what looks like body armor. He walked upright with a carbine, a long-barreled semi-automatic firearm, in his right hand, pointed at the ground. He was not at all in a defensive position, and he wasn't running across the parking lot. Instead, he approached the RCMP officer that he and his partner had just been shooting at. In the video, you can see the two appear to have a conversation. Then they walk together toward the building. They approached the main entrance area, and the stationed officer gestured toward the wall that's full of holes. Shooter One went around the front of the meeting hall as the stationed officer went back to his cruiser. According to the video, the time was 10:23:54 a.m. Inside the fire hall, the four men hiding behind overturned tables and stacks of metal chairs were terrified. In the chaos, they didn't even hear how many shots had been fired. And again, one of them, Richard, had survived the horror in Portapique the night before. As far as they knew, the gunman was on the property.
8: There was a lot of banging on one of our doors, side doors, where the room was in. I think that more or less, it's the worst part of my feeling, because I thought he was going to get in the door and that's it. I'd say he probably banged on it at least 4 or 5 times and heard things. Never once it was RCMP or whatever. There was no name. Nobody said anything. And it was kind of a scary moment for all four of us in there, I guess.
1: They didn't know if the RCMP officer stationed outside was okay. At 10:23:30, just shy of 2 minutes after the shooting began, the surveillance cameras capture Shooter 2 making a sweep of the property. As his partner tried to get inside those side doors, he walked into the parking lot and around the western side of the fire hall. He also looks to be wearing a full uniform, body armor, and a knitted hat. And like his partner, he doesn't appear to be in a defensive stance. His carbine is in his right hand, pointed at the ground. Sometimes as he walked, he held it briefly with both hands. Shooter 2 did a complete loop around the back of the building. He walked at a quick pace, but never ran. He looked left and right from time to time, but he never stopped. He didn't appear to check behind the sheds or the oil tank or the shipping containers in the yard. He walked right next to Pat McCabe's house as he came back around the front of the building. Shooter 2 didn't walk over to Pat's yard to look in his sheds or in the two camper trailers in his driveway, and he never approached the house where Pat was watching from the window while his wife was hiding. According to the surveillance video, that entire loop took 52 seconds. At 10:24, 2 minutes and 24 seconds after the first shots were fired, the RCMP officer who was stationed at the hall and Shooter 1 walked inside the front entrance. The stationed Mountie led the way as they walked out of frame of that camera toward the meeting hall. Inside, the EMO coordinator and Richard Ellison were hiding together near the far wall, close to the opening of that accordion wall that divided the room. Daryl and Greg were hiding in separate places behind the accordion wall, with toppled furniture all over the place. Daryl said he heard someone call out.
6: I never spoke to either one of them. I guess it was the EMO just answered. The only question was, is everybody okay?
1: The EMO coordinator answered when the Mounties asked if everyone was okay, but Daryl and Greg weren't part of that exchange and they really had no idea what was going on. They said no one came to look inside the room where they were.
6: Nobody identified themselves to us.
8: No.
6: As police.
1: Nobody identified themselves out loud as police. The firefighters couldn't see who had come inside. On the surveillance video, it's clear that Shooter 1 barely left that main entrance. He walked in the door at 10:24. 6 seconds later, he was still on the edge of the frame of that camera. He disappeared for about 10 seconds, and then he walked back outside, 18 seconds after entering the building. The Mountie who was shot at was inside the hall for 30 seconds. He walked through the main entrance area at 10:24:03, and was back within view of the camera 25 seconds later. So the police officers didn't stay inside for very long at all. What you need to understand is that the men inside had no idea who was shooting at them. And while they were physically okay, for all they knew, the gunman just tried to kill them, and he was still there. Outside the fire hall, the two shooters met up in the parking lot out front. At 10:24:34, the video captured them walking back across the lot, and 17 seconds later, they were out of frame. They were on the property within view of the cameras for 1 minute, 39 seconds.
7: And they walked back to the car that was still sitting in the middle of the road with the doors wide open, and got in their car and left, went towards Truro.
1: Sharon couldn't make sense of what she was seeing.
7: I ran to my back bedroom and hollered for my husband because he was up in the garage. And I was just panicking. I was on the phone with my sister and just, you know, telling her they're shooting, like, what do I do? And she's screaming at me to lock the doors. And, you know, so I panicked. I didn't know what to do. Like, what do you do? You know, I just panicked.
1: Inside the fire hall, no one knew it was over. So they stayed hidden. They didn't dare talk to one another. They were afraid to make any noise.
8: We were trying to be quiet, just we didn't really want to know we was in that room.
6: I never. It was quite a while.
8: Yeah.
1: Time passed and no one came for them. No one came to check if they were shot. No one came to tell them it was all clear.
5: 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detailing one of the most chaotic and disturbing moments of that terrible Sunday morning, when two RCMP officers, hunting for a gunman disguised in a police uniform and driving a fake cruiser, opened fire with rifles on the Onslow Belmont Fire Hall, which had been set up as an evacuation center for Portapique residents. The officers apparently mistook the posted RCMP officer wearing a reflective vest for the suspect, spraying bullets through the bay doors and walls while four terrified men, including a survivor from the Portapique massacre the night before, cowered behind overturned tables inside. After the shooting stopped, the officers swept the property and left without ever identifying themselves to the men hiding inside, who remained huddled in silence, not knowing whether the gunman was still on the grounds. Now let's get back to Sarah Ritchie's 13 Hours Inside the Nova Scotia Massacre and Hour 10, Friendly Fire, on Crime Time.
1: The surveillance video shows that outside, the Mountie who was stationed at the fire hall moved his car at 10:46 a.m. He drove it away from the main entrance over to the side of the building, out of view of the road and the people inside the fire hall. Then he stayed in the cruiser. The EMO coordinator had access to that portable radio, but he couldn't communicate with the RCMP because they were on encrypted channels. In the silence of the room that morning, the men didn't think to call 911.
8: Everything was happening so fast. I think our biggest fear was just to find a place to hide.
6: My only theory is that we already had the resources here that we're going to show up if we called. So why would we call when they're already here? It's like if your house is on fire and the fire department's parked in front of your house, you're probably not going to call 911. You're just going to have them put the fire out.
1: Over the next half an hour, Daryl and Greg were able to check the RCMP Twitter account for updates. Finally, two tweets came out at 11:04 and 11:06 a.m. Both said the gunman was heading south on Highway 102 near Brookfield, which is 22 kilometers away from the fire hall.
6: By the time the next tweet or two came out that he was further away, we eventually made our way out into the truck bay area where we have glass. There's windows we can see out front.
1: It became clear just how close they came to being shot.
8: Daryl mentioned about a crack in the windshield in the truck, and I said, yeah, I should. Okay, that's somebody mentioned that to me. So when we turned around up to the truck, I said, Jesus, somebody should have told me there was a hole in it.
1: It was a fresh bullet hole in the windshield of one of the trucks. There was another in a side door. A bullet was found later lodged in the engine. Just moments before the shooting began, Daryl walked the three steps from that truck bay into the radio communication room.
8: After we looked and we could see where the two bullet holes come through our door, he said, oh, my God. And he wasn't that far away from the room that where he went through the radio room.
1: They looked through the windows into the parking lot and saw that the Mountie who was stationed at the fire hall didn't appear to be there anymore.
6: So we were then on our own. I assumed that that was the shooter and our cop took off after him or he stole the car. There was nobody in our yard, in our parking lot. So we were here alone after being shot.
1: But at least they were beginning to feel like they weren't in immediate danger.
6: I was just so happy to be alive.
8: Yeah. Like it's
6: at that point, we everything we knew, we survived the shooter, right? Like not too many did. It was probably the absolute worst moment of my life, yeah. I think.
8: Yeah, mine too. Like it's
1: Daryl and Greg said the time they spent waiting felt like an eternity.
6: It was an hour.
8: Yeah.
6: It was an hour we were here.
1: The shots started just after 10:21 a.m. At 11:18 a.m., the EMO coordinator who was taking cover inside the hall saw that the first Portapique evacuees drove back into the parking lot. He ventured out to talk to them and found them parked next to the Mountie in his cruiser by the side of the fire hall. The surveillance video shows that he had a conversation with the people in the vehicles. And then he went back inside and told the others that the shooting was actually friendly fire. Greg said the RCMP officer never came back inside. They don't know why he didn't tell them it was safe to come out for that whole hour.
6: Well, you'd have to ask him.
8: Yeah. I think it would have helped me and Daryl and the other two people over there. And by leaving this for an hour, and it just didn't make sense. And we work with these guys every day on calls, and our relationships are good with them. It still bothers me why he didn't come in and tell us what happened.
1: Remember, these men are all first responders, so it's possible that one day they could be at a call together, and Daryl and Greg may have to work alongside the officers who shot at them. A little later that morning, when they heard the gunman had been caught, Daryl and Greg walked outside their fire hall into an eerie quiet, and they looked at all the damage.
8: I don't know how many shots was fired, but the side of our wall was shot up, right from the bottom to the top of the roof, up to the top of the eave.
1: One bullet hit that monument. It's not clear if any of the bullets directly hit the building next to it, or if the holes in the wall that Greg mentioned were caused by shrapnel. Two went through the garage doors, and a bullet also tore straight through the top of an electronic sign on the opposite end of the property, near the ditch where the shooters were set up.
6: It was scary for me.
8: Yeah.
6: What could have happened? You know, there were two people outside that could have been dead. Fortunately, the shooters were not a good shot. I can't imagine if one of them had been hit. That just would make it so much worse than it already is. And it wouldn't matter whether it was the cop or the other person or you know, Pat and his wife were straight in the line of fire in their house.
1: Pat McCabe came over from his house next door to take a look at the damage too. Some of those marks were still visible when he showed me around months later. In August, he said his wife was still having a tough time with the memories of that morning.
4: Well, it was terrifying to her. I believe she's suffering. She's having trauma from it now. And then anytime there's a backfire or anything, the wife goes in a panic and, you know, well, what was that noise, you know?
1: Sharon agreed it's been difficult to move past what happened.
7: I see a cop and, you know, my stomach comes up my throat. I panic. You know, and sometimes the RCMP will drive by my house and they'll stop into the fire hall. And they'll just sit there for whatever reason. I don't know if it's just, you know, a spot for them to stop and take notes or whatever. But they're there. And that's a reminder for me. It scares the hell out of me. It really does.
1: Pat said he wants an explanation.
4: I just have clarification is, you know, what the heck they were shooting at.
1: More than 10 months later, that's still a mystery. Nova Scotia's independent police watchdog, the Serious Incident Response Team, or CIRT, began its investigation right away, interviewing Sharon McClellan at around 6 that Sunday evening. The surveillance video shows investigators were at the fire hall that evening as well. In the days after the shootings, CIRT said it was investigating what it called, quote, the discharge of firearms by two RCMP officers, end quote. CIRT said in a statement to Global News that, quote, we don't know what they were shooting at. We do know that the shooter was not in the area at that time, end quote. The RCMP won't talk about what happened because CIRT is investigating. This is what Superintendent Darren Campbell said on April 24th when he was asked about the fire hall shooting.
3: What I can do is I can provide you with some general comments, obviously things that are known to us and that caused us to engage CIRT in taking care of that particular investigation. What I think it may be helpful is to put into context the timing of that incident. And of course, the officers on the road knew that we were looking for a marked police vehicle. And it was two of our other officers

0: investigator needed time to get caught up. He also said they were waiting on some final reports. There are no rules for how long investigators have to complete their work. By law, once the investigation is over, the director has 3 months to release a summary report to the public. The investigation must also determine whether any police officer should face criminal charges. Back in April, the RCMP said there would be an internal review of the officers' actions too, but they haven't said what the result is.
1: So in the course of any of those types of referrals to CERT, when there's a discharge of firearm, there's always a review, and there's always a review of the status of those officers.
0: At the time of this recording, the CERT investigation still isn't done. I spoke with Felix again as we got ready to release this episode, and he said he has nearly finished his summary report. Daryl and Greg said CERT didn't ask them many questions, and they said they haven't received much information about the investigation in the months since it happened.
2: Absolutely nothing. I know that the CERT website says, they have liaisons who are supposed to keep those involved informed of what's going on. I did get one phone call saying that the investigator was being replaced with a new one.
0: He said they've learned more through other sources.
2: I have got updates from reporters who probably carry a bigger stick with CERT than I do. I got a couple updates there. That's all we've heard.
0: These two RCMP officers came dangerously close to shooting a fellow Mountie, other first responders, a victim of this tragedy, and bystanders. It's something former cop Michael Arntfield finds totally baffling. He's a criminology professor at Western University in London, Ontario, and we heard from him back in episode 5.
3: It's a completely unreasonable act, so there is no reasonable explanation that can be attached to it.
0: Michael said the silence about what happened is also concerning.
3: When you have two officers pull off amid a manhunt following the worst massacre and rampage in Canadian history, and their option is to fire rounds into an empty building, what they think is an empty building actually has evacuees inside it. That's not a response that anywhere else in this country would still be unanswered months later.
0: There's no question that RCMP officers who were responding that weekend were dealing with an extremely difficult situation. This was an incredibly stressful weekend, an unprecedented mass killing that was happening over a huge area. But Michael said training needs to change. He likened it to the way that police preparedness was redefined after the mass shooting at Columbine High School in the United States.
3: No one thought in the late 90s or that, you know, we would need to train regular frontline patrol officers for deploying to a school where the sprinkler system's going off, the lights are off, there's explosives and two armed suspects. So that made that incident made that a reality, and then training was adjusted to account for that. Again, no one would have expected amid a pandemic when everyone is home and sitting ducks that you would have someone disguised as a police officer going to people's homes and committing home invasion massacres and then burning down the buildings. I mean, in a sparsely populated area with an equally sparsely populated police department or detachment. So naturally there were errors. This will change the conversation, I think, in terms of how training needs to be conducted.
0: Sharon McClellan is hoping that happens.
4: I don't want them to lose their job, but I do want them to be trained. So if this happens again, some innocent bystander doesn't get shot.
0: She and her husband went over to the fire hall that Sunday afternoon, and they spoke with the Mountie who was stationed there. She wanted to know what happened.
4: He said that he wasn't even supposed to go to work that day, that it was his day off. And his little guy said to him in the morning, he said, "Don't go to work today, Daddy." And he said, "I'll be home for you now, buddy." You know, and he said, "All I want to do right now is go home and be with my family." And they left him there. He didn't get to go home and be with his family at that moment. Nobody came in and covered for him or anything. He had to sit there.
0: In the months since, Greg and Daryl have wondered, were these officers overtired and making poor decisions?

0: Was this the result of a critical communication breakdown?
1: Nothing seems like it followed policy. I don't know how the RCMP works, but in that sense, but it would be nice to know what should have been done. And I guess, you know, the big thing is, are they going to learn from it? We did, but it seems like everything is being shoved under the rug.
0: The firefighters have never been told the names of the officers who shot at them that morning. They haven't had much contact with the RCMP other than their usual coordination on emergency calls. Three RCMP members came to the hall not long after the shooting to assess the damage and to meet with them.
2: And what about an apology at that time? Was there an apology?
1: I was. They asked, right, how we were doing. And we told them. So I think there was an acknowledgement that it was a traumatic event in a roundabout way, I think.
0: In a press conference on June 4th, 2020, RCMP Chief Superintendent Chris Leather talked about the meeting at the fire hall.
3: There's something I'll add about Onslow, because what took place on April 19th, as the incident was unfolding and was traumatic for those that were there. Since then, I, along with local RCMP commanders from the area, met with the chief and deputy of the Onslow Fire Brigade to hear firsthand what people had experienced on the 19th. We had a very respectful and honest conversation, and as partners, we made a commitment to continue to work shoulder to shoulder in our shared responsibility of public safety.
0: We asked the RCMP if they apologized or explained what happened to the firefighters. And I'll read you their reply. Quote, "Our criminal operations officer has met with members of the Onslow Belmont Fire Brigade in light of the distress the incident on April 19th may have caused. RCMP has paid for damages to the Onslow Fire Hall, repairs to a fire truck, and an electronic sign that was damaged as a result of the incident." End quote. Repairs to the fire truck, the exterior walls, and the electronic sign cost about $42,000. As for the monument, it would have cost about $1,500 to fix the bullet chip and have it re-stenciled. The mark was buffed out for the most part when another name was added, but it's still there.
1: The acknowledgement that they've done something wrong, in my opinion, is the fact that they paid for all the damage.
0: No one died in Onslow that morning. No one was physically hurt. But people living in the neighborhood and the men who were at the fire hall that day lived through a trauma too.
1: I remember thinking when I was in there, how am I going to die? Is it going to be fast? Am I going to see this person? Am I going to lay bleeding on the floor? I remember thinking that to myself in there, like, how am I going to die here? Because I assumed I was going to.
0: Greg and Daryl have felt isolated since this happened. They have each other to lean on and their partners, but they said other supports have been lacking. They both tried talking with counselors appointed through the volunteer fire service.
4: I couldn't get everything out of, like, I wanted to get out every time on a talk session. Like, we did it on phone because of COVID. I've seen, like, I only get to say one thing and we stick that one thing all whole hour. My wife helps me more. Just, I can tell her everything. And she'll ask me questions about it.
0: Daryl tried several sessions too, but he said it felt like they missed the mark.
1: I don't think people understand the seriousness of, or how close somebody was to dying that day. The counselor people I talked to just don't seem to understand what happened. They haven't seen the video, so.
0: Greg said the emergency management office is trying to arrange for them to see psychologists 10 months after the fact. Greg and Daryl have been volunteer firefighters for decades. Seeing tragedy and witnessing trauma is a harsh reality of the job as first responders. But when it happens to you, Daryl said, it's different.
1: Some days are good, some days aren't. I never slept last night, so some days aren't good. They're just not. It's the trouble focusing. It's no ambition, like, to move past it. Experiencing trauma is different than witnessing trauma. You know, to go to a fire, somebody dies, or you pull a body out of a house or a car accident. We were just there as witnesses. But we weren't here as witnesses. We were here and experienced it.
0: They've had a lot of support from the other members of the fire service and beyond. Greg said other firefighters will call and ask how they're really doing to make sure they know people care. While that can be a painful reminder, it's nice to feel like people haven't forgotten. But Daryl said he hasn't always had the same experience.
1: Sometimes I feel like I have plague.
2: Really?
1: Yeah. And it's sort of the opposite of what it seems like. Everybody's scared to ask you how you're doing in case you answer.
0: He feels like most people can't understand what they've been through. They don't always know how to ask about it, and there's not much anyone can say to make it better.
1: That's the fine knife edge that people are on, right? Like, is he going to break down and start crying, or is he going to say everything is fine? Oh yeah, doing good, right? People walk that edge, and they just never know which way you're going to tip. So it's just as easy to avoid it.
0: The only thing they feel will help now is time, and more urgently, answers.
4: I mean, they put us through hell. I'm going to say the word that day, and I think we need an explanation. And it should have been done months ago. Like, I think they should have come here and met with us, and it was a reason what happened that day. It made us feel a little bit better, but as of right now, I don't feel any better than I did when this happened.
0: Coming back to the fire hall brings back these memories.
4: This used to be my second home, and I kind of isn't like now. Like, well, I shouldn't say it isn't right now, but I don't feel it is, because I used to live here one time. I mean, back and forth every day. It's just not the same. It don't feel the same. I thought this was the safe zone. I mean, fire halls are safe zones for us. I mean, I take this place as a safe zone for anybody that comes there. And if I didn't know this was going on, I don't know if I would have overcome.
1: Have we known the true gravity of the whole situation? Well, I know Greg wouldn't have opened the hall, and I never would have left home.
0: The trauma doesn't just go away because the rest of the world has moved on. The fire hall itself is pretty much patched up. From the outside, it looks like things are back to normal, even if it doesn't feel that way. And when the next call comes in, Daryl and Greg will be there.
1: We're still here for the community. They know that. Lots of support. We continue to be professional and work with all our partners that we work with, and don't have any plan to change that. That's just the way we are.
0: We already told you the gunman drove past Lower Onslow at 10:07 a.m. He drove on to Truro, the largest town in the area. In surveillance images released by the RCMP after the shootings, we can see that he didn't try to hide or avoid being seen. At 10:16, he went by the Dairy Queen on Walker Street. A minute later, the camera captured him driving by a barber shop on the same street. The still image shows two people walking on the sidewalk as his mock RCMP cruiser passed by just feet away. He drove by shops and businesses and people on a sleepy Sunday morning, but he didn't stop. He was just passing through. By 10:19 a.m., he turned onto Willow Street, Highway 2, heading south out of town. about to cross paths with two RCMP officers.
5: It's with tremendous sadness that I share with you that we have lost Constable Heidi Stevenson, a 23-year veteran of the force, who was killed this morning while responding to an active shooter incident. Heidi answered the call of duty and lost her life while protecting those she served.
0: That's next time on 13 Hours.
6: That'll do it for this week on Crime Time. 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
16: From the National Newsroom of the Canadian Press, I'm John Kennedy. One of the Canadians on board a flotilla trying to reach Gaza that was intercepted by Israeli forces says she spent 4 days in Israeli captivity and was forced to sleep with her hands tied behind her back in a room with the lights on.
17: Canadian Safa Chebi says Israeli forces also shot rubber bullets at her boat during the interception and that her hijab was also pulled off at the hands of Israelis. Chebi says soldiers took off most of the detainees' clothing, leaving them only with one layer on cold nights. The Canadians were among 420 individuals on 41 boats detained by Israel in international waters. Foreign Affairs Minister Anita Anand says, quote, Canada unequivocally condemns the grave mistreatment of Canadians in Israel. Those responsible for this egregious abuse must be held accountable. Israeli prison officials have denied any abuse. Naira Ahmed, The Canadian Press.
16: Alberta Premier Danielle Smith says a binding referendum this fall on separating from Canada wouldn't have worked. A judge last week threw out a petition from a separatist group, Stay Free Alberta. Smith told reporters today that courts likely would have rejected such a vote. Instead, Smith has announced that Albertans will be asked if the province should stay in Canada or if they want a future binding referendum on separation. Authorities in northeastern Congo have banned funeral wakes and gatherings of more than 50 people to curb rapidly spreading Ebola. The World Health Organization says the outbreak poses a very high risk for Congo, with 82 cases and 7 confirmed deaths. The outbreak is believed to be larger, with 750 suspected cases. The United Nations has released $60 million to aid the response. Former federal spending watchdog Kevin Page is rejecting the federal government's reasoning for why it hasn't presented spending projections showing how Ottawa will meet the latest NATO spending commitments. Prime Minister Mark Carney said earlier in the week that if he had to put a full spending plan out already, it would be dated by now because of how quickly modern warfare is changing. But Page says Ottawa should spell out the math in the next fall budget to show Canadians how it will reach the new target of spending 5% of GDP on defense by 2035.
15: You know, it's a major question mark. Like, how is Canada going to finance this? And will it be able to meet its targets as well, its fiscal targets of an operating budget balance 2028-29?
16: Foreign Affairs Minister Anita Anand told reporters in Sweden at a NATO foreign ministers meeting today that Canada met its last target and remains committed to meeting the 2035 figure as well. Police in British Columbia say the remains of missing actor Stuart McLean have been found. The Integrated Homicide Investigation Team says he was found in a community just north of Vancouver where the actor lived. McLean appeared on series such as Virgin River and Murder in a Small Town and may now be the victim of a homicide. This is the Canadian Press. In sports, the Montreal Canadiens are seeking to steal a second game in Raleigh, North Carolina from the Hurricanes tomorrow after starting the NHL's Eastern Conference Final with a 6-2 win there. The Hurricanes were more rested as they headed into the series with back-to-back sweeps in the first two rounds. The Toronto Blue Jays have downed the Pittsburgh Pirates 6-2 for a third straight win. Up 3-2 heading into the bottom of the eighth, the Blue Jays tacked on 3 insurance runs when Jesus Sanchez hit an RBI double and George Springer drove in 2 runs with a ground rule double. Toronto Raptor Scotty Barnes has been named to the NBA's all-defensive second team. Barnes had 114 steals and 116 blocks and led the league in clutch time blocks with 9. He combined 230 blocks and steals, ranked second in the league behind Victor Wembanyama of the San Antonio Spurs. From the Canadian Press, I'm John Kennedy.

0: 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Because I've got a doozy of a question worthy of $200. Who am I speaking to? Who's this?
1: Miles.
0: Miles, where are you calling from?
1: Downtown Toronto, buddy.
0: Miles from downtown Toronto. Buddy, what's going on for your weekend there, bud?
1: Right now, I got no plans, but a couple of juicy burgers might hit the spot.
0: Oh, well, listen, this isn't like the most difficult question ever, but I have two in front of me, and one of them's hilarious that I don't think anyone will get. No one will get. So I'll throw that out after just as a bonus, and maybe we'll throw you a promo code to my merch store at nobswithbs.com. But the first one that I'm going to ask you, this is for $200 coupon gift card tier there, bud. So all you got to do is answer this. What fast food chain introduced the first ever North American-wide nationally successful drive-through burger?
1: Oh, boy. Well, I'll just go with McDonald's.
0: Ah, come on!
2: You suck.
0: Miles, you don't suck. Have a great weekend, my man.
1: You too, Brett.
0: All right, take it easy. All right, let's go back to the phone lines, and you can still call in. This one's going to be tough. Who am I speaking with? Who's here?
3: Hey, Brad, it's Mark.
0: Mark, what's going on? Where are you calling from?
3: I'm in Scarborough.
0: Mark from Scarborough. How's your Friday looking there, buddy?
3: It's good. Just working the usual thing.
0: Okay, so for two $100 gift cards to Fresh Burger, which is a tasty burger, Mark, all you got to do is tell me the first North American fast food chain that had a drive-through burger.
3: You know, I'm just going to go Canadian and I'll say Harvey's.
0: Ah, so you don't, Mark. Call back. Have a great weekend, my man.
3: You too.
0: All right. Take it easy. Just call in, guys. I'm telling you, this is going to be hard. You're going to have to think outside the box on this one. All right. Here we go back to the phone lines. Hello. Who's this?
4: Hi, it's Kathy. Hi, Brad. How are you?
0: I'm so good, Kathy, but you got to instill some faith in me. I'm losing faith here. We got to think outside the box for this question. Okay, love?
4: Okay, darling. I'm going to go with A&W.
0: Ah! You don't suck, Kathy. I was hoping you'd think outside the box, but have a beautiful weekend, all right?
4: Okay, thanks, Brad. Bye-bye.
0: All right, bye-bye. Did I just say bye-bye? Yes, I did. All right, call in. I'm telling you, we've gone through A&W, McDonald's. What else have we had?
5: Harvey's.
0: We had Harvey's. Think outside the box, people. I said North American. I did not say Canadian there, Batty. We're not throwing some pea meal bacon on our burgers.
5: Are you keeping the same question?
0: I am. Okay. We're gonna run through this. Who am I speaking to? Sorry, I opened up the phone line. Hello.
6: Hello.
0: Hello. Who's this?
6: Hi, is this me?
0: Yes, it is. Well, it is you.
6: Well, because
0: hello, is this Brad? Is this me on the other phone? What's going on? What's your name?
6: It's Carney.
0: Carney, what's going on? Mark Carney? Is this Mark Carney?
6: No.
0: Where are you calling from?
6: I'm from Thornhill.
0: Okay, well, at least you don't say in between every three words. Carney from, can I call you something else? No, I'm kidding. Carney from Thornhill, a North American, I didn't say Canadian.
6: Right.
0: A restaurant that was the first ever drive-through burger. Come on, Carney.
6: In-N-Out

0: Marty, you have made my day. Oh my God. I needed you here this morning, love. Do you know that? Are you okay?
1: Yeah.
0: Okay. Are you excited for your two $100 gift cards to Fresh Burger?
1: Absolutely.
0: What are you going to do for this weekend besides now have to go tell your friends that Brad, this dumbass on the radio, called you Mark Carney and then screamed out Mark Carney likes burgers when you actually answered In-N-Out, which is the correct answer. Great burger. What are you doing this weekend?
1: Oh, my gosh. Sorry, I'm going to Bruno Mars tomorrow night.
0: Oh, are you? Are you taking the GO train down? No, you can't because it's not running, Carney.
1: No, I'm riding my bike.
0: How long would it take for you to ride your bike from Thornhill, Vegas?
1: No, it's not that. I think it's like only 30 minutes.
0: 30 minutes on bike?
1: I think, I don't know, I'll look it up, but it's going to be raining. I don't know. We'll figure it out.
0: What are you, Kurt Harnett from the 1988 Olympics in Calgary? That's Winter Olympics. That doesn't make sense. Do you have a Pert Plus commercial back in the 80s as well? Are you ride a bike that fast? I'm gonna let you go. I feel like you're dying here. What are you doing for the weekend? Tell me, are you just going to be in a great mood now?
1: I'm always in a great mood.
0: I can tell that.
1: I love that song when you win too. Oh my gosh.
0: Oh, I just wait for the line to drop just so that I can come up with something stupid to say. And I'm just glad that you laughed and appreciated it. So have a great weekend. Do me a favor though. Don't hang up because we don't have access to call the prime minister. So just stay on hold and we're going to get you your gift cards. All right.
1: Okay. Thank you.
0: All right. See you.
1: Oh, you made my day. Happy Friday.
0: Oh, you made mine, love. Have a great, I was about to swear at you. Have a great freaking weekend there, buddy. Okay. How do I put her on hold? I don't even know at this point. There we go. Carney's on hold. That was awesome. See, that's when you're wondering, is the question going to hit? Is the question going to hit? And, you know, you always are second guessing. Should we just end this one? Because the other question, Santiago, did you see the question? So you already know the answer.
2: On and off.
0: Okay, well, like, listen to the second question, which is actually, Martha, get your mic on, a great question. During World War I, due to anti-German sentiment in the United States of America, hamburgers were temporarily renamed to something else to sound more patriotic. What was that name? You know what? We're not going to say it right now. You know what we'll do is 416-870-6400. Text in. First person to text in right. We're going to give a promo code to my website so you can get some merch, okay?
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0: Yeah, we got some No BS merch on nobswithbs.com. We'll do that because I'll tell you the answer after because it's absolutely hilarious. Santi, after Carney made me into a laughing fit, can you wake up the studio band? They're not doing their job. We need a Do You Care.

0: Tiago.
1: Yeah.
0: We're 3 weeks away from FIFA World Cup, but that's not our Do You Care today. What do we have, sir?
1: So, sad day for democracy, but do you care that the Late Show...
0: Go ahead.
1: Do you care that the Late Show with Stephen Colbert has been canceled?
0: Sad day for democracy.
1: Well, for the American democracy, yeah.
0: Oh, do you think he got canceled because of Trump or just because he was terrible ratings?
1: I don't know. I honestly don't know. You will say that it's the ratings, so the other people would say it will be Donald Trump. He's the highest ratings in between the late night shows. I always think that it's always important to have a dissenting voice in any democracy.
0: Course,
1: it's like your show gets canceled because all the things you say about Mark Carney. Well, how do you feel about that?
0: Well, here's the thing, is having run a business, when you lose $40 million a year and your salary is $15 million, it's not about a ratings thing. It's just about losing money. Late night is a losing game. I don't think it's Stephen Colbert. I don't think the Trump had anything to do with it. I think that when you have, here are the stats. Here are the stats, right? 92% of all the jokes that have ever been on the Colbert Report during the time of Trump's presidency have been negative towards not only Trump, but Republicans. So right there, you're eliminating half your audience. Right, you're cutting half your audience off. If I wasn't a centrist, then no liberals would listen to me. And we have a bunch of liberals who do listen. They text me all the time. They don't text me. I don't give them my number. But I don't think he's talented. I don't think he's very good at what he does. I think that in his best version of himself was on The Daily Show back in the day when he was the fake Republican correspondent. Because at least when you're a fake Republican correspondent, you can make fun of Republicans and it's funny. Like, it's genuinely funny. But having three guys, Kimmel, Fallon, and Colbert, all do the exact same thing, the exact same monologue, and, you know, especially with Colbert, because we know when you're losing $40 million a year, like, your boss is going to fire you. You know, when you're making $15 million. So does it have a lot to do with Trump? Maybe. But I don't think it's the nail in the coffin because they're keeping Jimmy Kimmel on. And Jimmy Kimmel goes as hard in the paint as he does. But do I care? Like, the whole thing is... Like, do you watch late night, Santi? Because I don't.
1: I can't because now I have to wake up so early for the show.
0: You're like, not because of you, you bastard.
1: But it's fine. But it, regardless of the money, regardless of the ratings, regardless of all of that, in terms of just what the people, the American people in this case, are losing is a dissenting voice. Maybe you're not making money. So hopefully he will still be active because... He's a voice for the people that I'm not agree with Donald Trump or the actual government. So it's not about money. What I'm saying about democracy is this one of the most important voices from the opposition side in the American politics. It's been canceled. Maybe the reasons are what you say, or they will think it's Donald Trump. But what is losing America right now is a voice, and we need those voices. We need 640 voices like you and everyone else to talk against the government liberal here, Mark Carney. Same if it was a conservative. It's just democracy, and if you are losing these voices, it's pretty concerning.
0: Here's the thing, and I'm not going to steal this because Brady said it better than I am. Your ad demo in TV, like, so I'll break this down so it's not like, you know, inside baseball stuff. If I'm a TV producer, I'm going, how do I attract the most amount of people, 25 to 55? That's the sad reality of the business. That's all you care about is 25 to 55. That's your ad demo. That's who's going to watch your show and those commercials in between your show or product placements. Those people spend the most money, and especially women in that demographic. So when you look at the target age, you have to look at what Stephen Colbert does. His average age for a viewer right now is 64 years old. And nothing against, you know, the boomer generation, but they're not what you're looking for. So as you're losing $40 million a year, you're getting paid $15 million. And regardless of stats, you're getting this bad impression of being, again, the stat right here, 92%. It's 94% all negative Republican jokes. It's like, we need somebody who is a dissenting voice, but their whole premise shouldn't just be to bash the crap out of someone because of it. Because that also, like in my point of view, eliminates you from being able to say anything nice, right? Because like if I say this about Mark Carney, like if he came out tomorrow and he said a pipeline's going to be built, we're going to remove all the restrictions, we don't have to worry about anything, we're starting, we're putting the shovel in the ground, I'd be the first to be like this. Good job, buddy. Good job. But dissenting voices are important. Listen, we're only one of the few stations in Canada that's allowed to be a dissenting or has the balls to do it. But I just look at the actual function of this and it's like, what's, is it the cart or the horse? Is it because of Trump saying, well, you shouldn't have done that? Or is it because 40 million a year lost revenue for the last, 4 years, it says, plus being paid in that time, $60 million. That's a lot of money. It's a lot of money. But at the end of, do I care? I don't care about late night because late night is dead. It's dead. Like who has the time and energy right now to do anything to stay up to 11:35 to watch TV? Like you said, you've got to wake up early. If I was up at 11:35, oh my, like what would happen to you, Santi, if you stayed up at 11:35 all the way to 12:35? You'd come in here like, don't talk to me.
1: Oh, well, that too. Or sometimes I get sleep at that time because I'm working other stuff too. Yeah. But yeah, like, well, they were saying the same thing about radio and here we are, right? Radio is dead.
0: Well, you know what? This is the thing. TV's not dead. Radio's dead. Any medium that has a platform is not dead. You just have to make it entertaining for people. If people are all doing the same thing, which is what late night was, three people in the same box, then it'll die. One of you will lose. Like, and that's why people go, oh, radio this, radio that. And I go, no, no, no. Anything that is in front of people, they will come if you're entertaining enough. You just got to be different. You got to be outside the box and you got to present a different offer. If all the cars look the same and they're all gray, we're going to be like, ah, but if that one red car looks really good, we're going to buy that mother, you know? When we come back after the break, well, Mayor Chow is running for mayor. So is Spencer Pratt, former reality star in LA. But Spencer Pratt's got a very different approach. While he's out there crushing people with his new propaganda, Mayor Chow's doing what in Toronto as she gets ready to run for mayor again? Or if she does? We'll find out after the break. It's crazy. It's no BS. I'm Brad Smith.
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0: You know, I never thought in my entire life that I would be talking about Spencer Pratt. And if you don't know who he is, former reality star who was on The Hills. He was an MTV, one of the original TV villains. People hated this guy when I was, you know, at the end of high school and, you know, going to university. This show on MTV, The Hills, was one of the biggest shows out there. I mean, they had live after shows where people were going crazy, standing outside of, you know, the what is that building? The old Masonic Temple, where they used to film the MTV live after show for The Hills. People standing outside around the corner just to be in these conversations to see this show. Spencer Pratt, everyone hated him. Now he's running for mayor, and he's causing a lot of stir. The latest commercial that he's dropped is by some people are calling it one of the greatest political ads of all time. What he's done is he's mastered in this LA mayoral race, where he's actually polling number two, to use AI to his advantage. It limits his cost while maximizes his reach with all of this social attention. And the social attention that he's trying to bring is that LA is dying. It's not dying. It's dead. But everyone starts calling him a MAGA Republican. So he came out with this AI commercial that says, you know, I'm not MAGA or anything, but
21: I'm not MAGA or anything. But the city's kind of gone to shit, though, right? Oh, yeah. Jessica stepped on a needle at the playground the other day. I'm not MAGA or anything, though.
22: I'm not MAGA or anything. But have you been downtown lately? Looks like an episode of The Walking Dead. Not that I'm MAGA or anything, though.
21: Spencer Pratt seems like he has some good ideas. Not that I'm MAGA or anything. He does seem really angry all the time, though.
0: So he's come out.
22: Well, they did burn his house down.
0: They've come out with like 10 to 12 of these things, and now he's, again, number two in the polls. Both the incumbent mayor, Karen Bass, in LA, and Councilwoman Nynthia Rahman have dropped out of the next live debate because the first live debate on TV, he blew them away. Polling 89% of people saying he won the debate. Everyone's scared of this little reality TV kid. And it's bothered me so much all week, okay? All week that we are still, you know, in an undecided race with only two really big names, and no one is taking advantage of the next, what, 8 to 9 months before this election to really create a platform of what they're going to do. Why is nobody out there yelling from the top of their lungs about how to fix this city? Like, that should be the first thing that you're trying to do. Am I right? Like, it's absolutely ridiculous. This is how ridiculous it is, okay? Because I could talk about Mayor Chow going out there and yesterday kind of pandering to people, saying that she's going to read mean tweets. And then yesterday, she dropped a full length version of mean tweets where she just talks about the racist comments that she gets. Listen, those are disgusting. Anybody who takes time out of their daily schedule to send racist tweets to the mayor of a city is an absolute moron. Like, see that person, pummel them in the streets. Like, what are you doing with your life? But we're focused on all of the things that we can't fix right now. Like racism is something that is ingrained in the society to a point right now, because we've been like subdivided into categories, that we have started seeing each other differently, even though we call ourselves a colorblind society. It's true. But the focus of this city is not only racism. And she's propagating herself to that being the biggest downfall of what's going on. There's no place in politics for it. Of course there's no place in politics for it. But there's also no place in politics for people shooting up on the street, people beating up people on the TTC, people smoking crack on the TTC, potholes being everywhere, your property taxes going up. And it just bothers me on how none of these people that are running for mayor are trying to make any smoke. They're not even building a fire. Crap, they haven't even cut the wood yet. They're still looking at the tree and wondering, how do I turn this into a fire? Like, that's where we are. And you want to know how easy it is? Well, just wait till after the break. Last night, what did I do? It took me about 15 minutes to find out the fiscal budget of our city, how much everything cost, and how to change things around into a workable system with a feasible management. Now you're going to say, Brad, there's red tape. Guess what? You're the mayor. You can cut red tape. So stay with me after the break, and I'll show you how easy it is to do a mayoral pitch in Toronto. And I hope this sticks to the people out there who are running for mayor. It's No BS. I'm Brad Smith. And after the break, you'll get my mayor pitch. I don't want to be mayor, but I'm going to show you how easy it is to see how bad the city is and how easy it is to change it around with what other people are doing in their great cities. We'll be back.
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0: Santiago, let this play a little bit. You gotta let the 80s drop, right? Why are we playing that?
6: Because you are about to teach them how to build a city.
0: Well, this is what's crazy. Last segment, I'm talking about how Spencer Pratt in L.A. has created this storm around him of attention that has raised him from relatively unknown outside of reality TV to now potentially being the mayor of one of the biggest cities in North America. Right? I'm screaming that nobody in Toronto has done the same. We're all pointing fingers saying, you did this wrong, you did this wrong, and giving general oversights onto how to fix the city with slogans. And we don't need that right now. Toronto's broken. Toronto is broken. Anybody who thinks otherwise is living in a unicorn fantasy world that's probably hopped up on meth and goofballs. Is that what they said in the 80s? He's on the meth and goofballs. But last night, this took me about legitimately 25, 30 minutes. I said 15 before. I was exaggerating, as many great politicians do. But 15 to 20 minutes to understand through AI and all the research, the budget around this city, functionally how much we spend on things, and all the places that we could save and absorb money. Now, the biggest issue in Toronto is the harm reduction sites, safe supply sites, and the tag in to the homelessness situation, which is, by all accounts, a industry in Toronto. It's a cartel, essentially. The more homeless people they have, the more private sector can make some money. It's ridiculous. So I wanted to take, just a few minutes last night to show how easy it is for somebody as a mayor or someone running for a mayor in Toronto to do basic research, come up with a great campaign speech, and get to the Spencer Pratt level of creating a stir. So can I get do we have press music, mayoral music? I want to do listen, I'm not running for mayor. God, you'd have to give me some drugs and a gun. That's the end of it. I'd never try to be running for mayor in this city. It's just an absolute win-win situation, except for the fact that you have people around you who don't understand how to win. So half your time would be convincing these stupid city council people. Not all of them. There's some great city council people and some great council people that want to run. But the people who work for, the progressive side, they just want to see us just drowned. They want to see people on the streets, crapping on the sidewalk. That's the truth. Do we have any music or anything? Oh, we got Presser. Okay. All right. My Toronto mayor speech. Just dumb it down just a little. And now I need you to announce a mayoral candidate. And you can use any name. You don't have to use my name. Come on. Give me an announcement here.
6: So here's your mayor, Brad Smith.
0: All right, people. Just dumb that down just a little.
6: Oh, the press is crazy about you, man.
0: Yeah, pull down the press. Quiet, guys. People, I'm here. Listen, Toronto is broken and it's getting worse every damn day. Our streets, they look like a war zone. Tents, needles, and zombies are walking around like it's an open-air drug market. Our transit is slow, unreliable, and a disaster. Our property taxes are skyrocketing. And while the roads crumble and basic services fall apart, we're flushing away $18.9 billion budget down the toilet every year on failed ideology and feel-good programs that don't work. This city has been robbed by outsiders. Toronto is being robbed by outsiders. If being looted from within by weak politicians, bloated bureaucrats, and a homelessness industry that's gotten filthy rich by keeping people addicted and on the streets. Don't believe me? Enough of this garbage. I'm not running to manage Toronto's slow death. I'm here to see that this $18.9 billion budget in this city runs like a ruthless, no BS business. We're going to cut the waste. We're going to enforce the law. We're going to generate real money. How? Day one, we're going to get aggressive. We're going to shut down every single failed injection site and defund the harm reduction sites that because they're a grift. We're not going to be enabling addiction on your dime because you're paying for it. Tens of millions are going to be redirected straight into real treatment beds. No more free needles while people overdose in our parks. Our homelessness situation, it's a running business model. The vast majority of these chronic street cases are fueled by hard drugs. Starting immediately, public drug use, tent encampments, and open-air drug markets are over. Zero tolerance. You shoot up in the street, smoke fentanyl in public, you'll get arrested. And while you sober up in custody, you will then get the chance, clear choice, to join mandatory treatment, job training, and with that, you will get a real recovery facility and homeless shelter. It'll provide you the key tools you need. But if you are homeless and you are a drug addict and you choose to join us without shooting up drugs and you just want the chance to change your life, that bed will be there for you. With care, compassion, no needles, no substances. And what we will do is put you on your feet in the right direction. Listen, they say AI is going to take jobs away. Well, guess what? We need trades workers. So we will take you off the streets, sober you up, get you clean, and make sure that you have a job in the future. It'll erase all the millions of dollars that we're spending on needless drug addicts just walking around and continuing the cycle. And it'll get these people who make profit off of you for doing those drugs, being in that homeless shelter, shooting up again in that homeless shelter, going back to the street, and the cycle continues. We'll get them out of here because they don't deserve to make money off your life and your misery because you don't deserve to be in misery. Guess why? Because when you give people hope, like a job and an opportunity, and you say it comes with conditions like not doing drugs, they get hope. They have hope, and hope inspires. All you're doing right now, Mayor Chow, is driving people into fear. Day two, we're going to be hitting the bureaucracy like a sledgehammer. Zero-based budgeting. Every department starts from zero and has to beg me for every single dollar, and it will be audited all the way down. Every dollar you use. And if you mismanagement, it won't even be a three-strike system. We're just going to tell the public how you're using their money, and they will vote you out of office next time. Savagery, you might think, but no. Transparency of what the people are asking for. Guess how much that will save if we cut the red tape and do zero budget basis. It'll save $400 to $600 million per year, actually justified mathematically. Now we're not just cutting, we're making money as well. So we'll fast track building applications through cutting red tape, working with unions to get better jobs created. And not only that, speed to product so that when we say we're building something, shovels are in the ground the next day. If they want to debate with me, we'll debate because guess who wins at the end? The people who are paying the taxes. That's 300 to 500 million more in new revenue every year. 40 to 50% of the total war of the broken infrastructure of the TTC needs to be fixed. Fixed by the backing, killing of slow zones, and finally delivering transit that doesn't suck. 30 to 35% are going to go into serious rehab, mental health, and job training that is already been talked about within the safe pathway to civility. You don't think safe pathway to civility works? People have lived in Houston, Texas, Utah, and Minnesota for years. Guess what? In Houston, they started this safe pathway, getting homeless people off the streets as long as they said they weren't going to shoot up and putting them into beds. Guess what happened? Since 2011, a 61% reduction in homeless rate. And those for-profit businesses, they're out of town. And guess what happens to the people who don't want to stop shooting up? They go to jail, they sober up, and they make a real life choice. It's either moving forward or continue the cycle of jail. That is not uncompassionate. That is compassion. Making people make their own choices, but at least making them sober enough to give them hope. Chronic homelessness will be slashed by over 50%. We will have reliable world-class transit. We will freeze or lower property taxes. Those are not hard.

0: because this reality TV star running for mayor has made me realize that reality TV stars have had tough goes, bad lives, epic fails, huge collapses. But also, call in. We want to hear from you. 416-870-6400. Don't vote for me for mayor. Just find somebody who speaks like that. It's no BS. I'm Brad Smith.
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0: Ah, Bruno, I thought you were coming this weekend to open up the soundstage somewhere Budweiser thing. I thought our caller who won at 11 o'clock for the two gift cards for $100 to Fresh Burger, she was Carney. Carney was going to the concert this weekend. He was just like, nah, no Bruno for us today. But you know what? It's crazy. First of all, the text lines and my social media is blowing up. No, I'm not going to run for mayor. Jesus, come on, people. Aim higher than that. Aim higher than the guy who was the Bachelor. Except for the fact that when you

0: think about, you know, Spencer Pratt in LA and all that he's done with all this commitment. I'm shocked. And not to make this personal, I'm shocked for a couple of reasons, because reality TV has become the biggest thing ever. Listen, Survivor just finished its 50th season since 2001. 50 seasons. Viewership is still great. And the problem is that most reality TV people, they don't make it out. Like, it's not a good gig. I mean, when you look at Spencer Pratt running for mayor, this is a guy who was, again, when I say the original TV villain, it wasn't like he was a character playing a villain. People despised him. He was one of the most hated people in North America on Us Weekly, on all the tabloids, every single week because of how terrible he was. What did that lead him to do? Well, it made him a lot of money. What happens in reality TV when you make a lot of money? Well, you start spending it. And you don't realize that reality TV isn't like the rest of the world. I was talking to Santiago yesterday, and something came up. We were talking about Spencer Pratt, reality TV, and then I just went into this idea. I was like, oh, right. Like, I've been on reality TV. Like, I know why it doesn't work out. And the problem is that these people, they become so obsessed with the fact that they are something. They are something to someone, whether it's Desperate Housewives, Survivor, everything. Everyone gets their 15 minutes of fame and thinks it's going to ride forever. They go from nothing to celebrity. They go from nothing to in everyone's household on these massive shows that might last a year or might last 10 years. And the issue is that when I look at someone like Spencer, who's gone through it all, I'm like, good for him. Because this is not going the way of so many bad stories, like Storage Wars, Daryl Sheets, who died of suicide. Jordan Wright, ex on the beach, died of suicide. Todd Meadows, deadliest catch, drowning from hypothermia. Like, a lot of these people have no understanding of reality, because once you go into reality TV, ironically, your reality's gone forever. And I don't mean that like in a bad way. Like, before I went on The Bachelor, and this is honest, I was a nobody in the CFL who no one cared about. You couldn't pick me out of a lineup of 110, you know, one out of 100 people. You couldn't. Where's Brad Smith? Put your hand up. You'd have to identify me. I then went to be a bartender because I just wanted to have the least amount of responsibility. And then I got a call to be on their show, right? Next thing you know, the process of them calling me and finding me to signing the contract and getting on TV was what? Probably about 40 days. So within 40 days, I'm whisked off to Vancouver. I'm staying at a hotel I personally could never afford. And then 3 days later, I have a wardrobe consultant with 50 suits in front of me saying, pick which one you're going to wear it this tonight. And then for the next 72 days, we're going to pick one for every single day. Get yourself some shoes. And I'm filming that night. I get off of that show. Still, nobody knows. Nobody knows who I am or what I'm doing. And the day I get off that show, I'm going through Victoria Airport, and boom, I look to my right and there's a Hello Canada with my face on it and two more magazines with my face on it. This is your new Bachelor. And this is how bad it is. I've never been famous. I've never been famous. I've been infamous, because that's what reality TV is. It's infamy. They're not hiring me because I have talent. They're hiring me because my dad was a senator. My dad was a CFL commissioner. I went to a good high school. I was an all-Canadian in college. I fit the role or the mold of what they see as their bachelor, as the most eligible guy. Even though at that time, God, I would have to beg for a date. Like, legitimately. And now I get into this airport. I turn to my right. There's a magazine with me on my face. And I walk through the rest of my next 3 years different. Different. Why? Because I've just got off this show where my dopamine is through the roof. I'm doing things I could never, ever do in my normal life. I remember saying to a girl on the show when we were on a date and there was a helicopter, I looked at her straight into the camera. I said, don't get used to this, because I can't afford to gas this baby up. Like, that's what it was. And so now a lot of these other reality TV people, well, Brad, why'd you turn out semi-normal? Because I'm weird to begin with. A lot of these other reality TV people don't realize they will never experience something as great as being who they were when they first joined television. Like, I will tell you this to this day, my dopamine levels, how happy or excited I could be, will never, ever be what they were when I was on The Bachelor, because I was 28 years old experiencing things you could never experience. And what happens is once you get off that, great. Well, now people recognize you. Oh, man, that's kind of cool. And it is cool, even though I'm a guy who likes to walk with my head down and stay at home. I've always been that way. But inevitably, you're walking through life chasing the idea that that dopamine can get back there. And worse off than that, you are understanding that as you walk through life, because you're not on TV anymore, it eventually goes away. So when I went from infamous, as I call it, because I had a billboard at Dundas Square with a rose and here's your bachelor, Brad. Well, 3.5 years later, after breakfast television, no one says hi anymore. And you know what? It didn't matter to me. But what it made me realize was that, again, reality TV is not real. It sets you up to be this person that you think you are. You think you're special. You think that you have this ability to have people like you, not realizing that they cast you just to be the person that you are. And then when you go through this, you're making tons of money. You're showing up to great places. And eventually that goes away when the show goes away. And what are you left with? This gas tank. And imagine your brain and your dopamine and your energy levels is this gas tank. So it was 100% before reality TV, but suddenly now you go on reality TV, you're jacked up to 200%. You've never felt like this before. And what happens is after that, you'll never get back to that feeling. And you have to become okay with it. But a lot of people don't. And they go down the route of self-pity because am I not cool enough anymore? Do I not feel good about myself anymore? Do people not like me? Am I not as great? Not realizing that you were cast not for any talent. You're not Johnny Depp who can act like a pirate for 5 movies and make $1 billion. You're just you being you in the moment. And the second that people realize that, they don't feel good enough. They don't feel good enough as themselves anymore because they only felt good when they were on TV and people were paying attention to them. So to see somebody like Spencer Pratt come through all of this and use this for good just makes me realize how great this is of an accomplishment for him. But it's funny, and I don't want to ruin reality TV for you moving forward. I just want you to know when you see these flameouts and these car crashes at the end of their careers, the Desperate Housewives, all these people, why they inevitably fail is they don't realize that until you find your inner peace and your inner love with yourself, all the rest doesn't matter. Cameras, attention, people. I'll tell you, it took me 10 years until my mind regulated with the excitement level of not being that dopamined up every single day. Understanding that you're not going to be in these great places. That you have to have more than just who you are on camera. You can't just look into a camera for the rest of your life and go, 4 chefs think they have what it takes to become the next Chop Canada champion, so let's meet them. It's great. I love doing it. But it's not who you are. It's not how you walk through life. And so when I see a guy again like this, who's turned his life around, I go, God, I hope he runs for mayor. I hope he wins mayor of LA. Why? Because he's done something that a lot of people can't do. He's realized that life isn't about the flash and the bang. He's realized that life is about purpose. And his purpose when his house burned down was to chase after this and make things right. Just as my purpose was to find who I was on the inside without attention after. Now, the issue is can you do that? And this translates into a great message for the weekend. So on this weekend, maybe just sit back and think, what makes you happy? What turns your crank? What do you love doing? And go out and do it. Because I'll tell you, as a person who used to love attention, now, as you can see, when people compliment me, it just bothers me because I'm good with me. And it's good to see someone good with them doing good things too. And we need someone like that to run for Toronto. It's no BS. I'm Brad Smith. David Cooper is coming up 12 to 1. I'll be on Crosstalk from 1 to 2 if you want to tune in. Drex will be in studio from 2 to 3. And also, Ben Mulrooney taking you home on the weekend, on your Friday from 3 to 6. Great things are going to happen today, people. Peace, I'm out of here.
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14: From the National Newsroom of the Canadian Press, I'm John Kennedy. Foreign Affairs Minister Anita Anand says Canada received reports of serious mistreatment involving Canadians who were detained by Israeli forces after an aid flotilla headed towards Gaza was intercepted. She says all 12 Canadians have now arrived in Turkey and are receiving medical treatment. One Canadian activist alleges detainees were beaten, restrained, and subjected to harsh conditions while in custody. Israeli authorities deny the allegations of abuse and describe the flotilla as a publicity effort supporting Hamas. Canada says those responsible for any mistreatment of Canadians must be held accountable. Canada's top doctor says the risk of the Ebola virus affecting people in this country remains low.
15: Chief Public Officer of Health Dr. Joss Reimer says a person in Ontario tested negative for Ebola after returning from Ethiopia with symptoms consistent with the virus. That means Canada has zero confirmed Ebola cases. Canada is responding to the outbreak abroad with new screening measures at the border. Ebola is spreading rapidly in the region of the Democratic Republic of Congo, as the World Health Organization says the global risk remains low. Naira Ahmed, The Canadian Press.
14: Alberta Premier Danielle Smith says separatists should focus on winning support in October rather than targeting her leadership. Her government plans to ask Albertans whether they want to begin the process of a future separation referendum. Some separatist organizers say Smith betrayed supporters by not putting a direct vote on independence on the ballot. They have suggested frustration could lead to pressure for a leadership review, but Smith says she will campaign for Alberta to remain in Canada. American streaming companies are criticizing new Canadian content rules introduced by the CRTC. The regulator says larger streaming platforms will have to contribute 15% of their Canadian revenues to Canadian content. Industry groups representing U.S. companies say the policy unfairly targets foreign businesses. Canadian media organizations argue that the changes follow long-standing broadcasting principles. The new rules also lower contribution requirements for traditional broadcasters. The establishment of a national marine conservation reserve on British Columbia's central coast will protect an area larger than Prince Edward Island. Six coastal BC First Nations signed an agreement with the federal and provincial governments that will designate 6,700 square kilometers as part of the reserve, which was also designed as an Indigenous protected and conserved area. Professor of Environmental Studies at the University of Victoria, Natalie Band, says that's good news for the six First Nations partners.
16: By them being co-managers and using their own authority to designate them as Indigenous marine protected areas, their authority to manage and steward their own waters is being recognized by other levels of government in Canada.
14: A federal official says all fisheries, with the exception of bottom trawling, will be able to operate in the area once the agreement is finalized. This is the Canadian Press. In sports, the Montreal Canadiens are seeking to steal a second game in Raleigh, North Carolina from the Hurricanes tomorrow after starting the NHL's Eastern Conference Final with a 6-2 win there. The Hurricanes were more rested as they headed into the series with back-to-back sweeps in the first two rounds. The Toronto Blue Jays have downed the Pittsburgh Pirates 6-2 for a third straight win. Up 3-2 heading into the bottom of the eighth, the Blue Jays tacked on three insurance runs when Jesus Sanchez hit an RBI double and George Springer drove in two runs with a ground rule double. Toronto Raptor Scotty Barnes has been named to the NBA's all-defensive second team. Barnes had 114 steals and 116 blocks and led the league in clutch time blocks with 9. He combined 230 blocks and steals, ranked second in the league behind Victor Wembanyama of the San Antonio Spurs. From the Canadian Press, I'm John Kennedy.
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17: For the longest time, the sounds of rock were made with voice, guitars, bass, drums, and keyboards like piano and organ. There were plenty of ways to manipulate the sounds of those instruments, you know, effects pedals, studio tricks, happy accidents that happened when you least expected them. And for a couple of decades, that was plenty to work with. We discovered all sorts of techniques to create sounds that no one had ever heard before. But when engineers started messing with electricity in new ways, it became possible for musicians to create sounds that not only we'd never heard before, but never imagined hearing. This resulted in an explosion of new, amazing music that was based mostly, if not entirely, on electronic sounds. Experimentation really got underway in the 1960s. These sounds worked their way into prog rock in the 1970s. And at the very end of that decade, the technology had become cheap enough for young musicians in the last months of the original punk rock scene to adopt these music-making machines as their own. I'm talking about synthesizers, of course. And as bands in sharp suits and skinny ties released spiky new wave pop songs, another group of musicians went all in with synths. And in the post-punk era, which is to say the late 70s and early 80s, we had the era of technopop. Here's how that happened.
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Depeche Mode and their third single, Just Can't Get Enough. That was released in September 1981 and is perfectly representative of the sound that became known as technopop. Welcome again, I'm Alan Cross, and this is part two of our look at some of the genres that emerged in the years following the punk rock of the 1970s. Now, to reiterate, post-punk is the blanket term given to all the new music made possible by punk. It did not sound like punk, but it couldn't have happened unless punk did first. On part one, we talked about the rise of new wave. Now, the new wave era extended roughly from 1978 through to about 1984, and we can divide that span into two periods. The first featured the jerky, twitchy, fun sort of power pop that could get a little goofy from time to time. That's your standard new wave. It was based largely on guitars, bass, and drums. Now we're going to talk about the synthesizer-driven second half of the new wave era. And we're going to use the term technopop, although some people prefer calling it synth pop or electropop. It began emerging in earnest in about 1979. This, in a nutshell, was post-punk music where electronic keyboards and related gear, like drum machines, were the dominant instruments. Real guitars and real drums weren't really in the mix. Practitioners were all about the new possibilities that these instruments presented. Now, before we dive into everything, a little extra history is required. Work on what would become the modern synthesizer goes all the way back to the 1940s. With the advent of the transistor, research into making these kinds of sounds accelerated in the 1950s. But these machines were gigantic. Early examples filled entire rooms. One model was so big that it had to be transported on a rail car. By the 1960s, engineers like Bob Moog and Don Buchla were building much smaller units. They were temperamental and extremely hard to program, but they sure sounded cool. And unfortunately, they were also expensive. Still, groups who had the money, like the Beatles, began to experiment with them. If you listen to Here Comes the Sun from the Abbey Road album, you can hear an early synthesizer.

That's from Wendy Carlos, who worked with Bob Moog on his synthesizer. She created the all-synth soundtrack for Stanley Kubrick's futuristic A Clockwork Orange. Meanwhile, bands like Pink Floyd were also intrigued by the new sonic possibilities. If you go back to Dark Side of the Moon and the instrumental track On the Run, we hear a primitive synthesizer, one without a keyboard, called an EMS VCS3.

are plenty of prog rock bands dabbling in synths. Emerson, Lake and Palmer and Yes were just two. We also had art rock types getting into these keyboards, names like Jean-Michel Jarre, Tomita, and Vangelis. But special props must go to Kraftwerk. In the 1960s, Germans, or more correctly, West Germans, were looking for a style of music that they could call their own. They didn't want to sound American, and they didn't want to sound British. Some of them threw their lot in with electronic sounds. They had names like Tangerine Dream and Amon Dual. But the most important turned out to be Kraftwerk. And when they started having best-selling albums and hit songs in the international charts, people really started to pay attention. This is from 1978.

By the time Kraftwerk released the model in 1978, they'd been experimenting with synthesizer technology for about 5 years. David Bowie was fascinated by what Kraftwerk was doing and immediately dove into synthesizers, and that got people's attention. One such person was Daniel Miller. He wanted to be a punk, but didn't know how to play guitar. So he saved up some money from his job as a film editor and bought a Korg 700S and a 4-track reel-to-reel machine. He started experimenting with it in his bedroom, recorded 2 songs, found some money to make a test pressing, and convinced the Rough Trade record shop in Notting Hill to stock it. After it came out in November 1978, the record became a hit. It had attitude, it was minimalist, it was different, it was futuristic. And this thing, made by a guy in his bedroom with a few rudimentary pieces of gear and no musical experience, sold 30,000.

0: set.
1: Many young wannabe musicians who'd come of age with punk were intrigued by Daniel Miller's Warm Leatherette, a song he released under the name The Normal. And this interest had its roots in punk. The emerging technopop wasn't something separate from new wave, but part of its evolution, a subgenre created by the same attitude as punk. As Andy McCluskey and Paul Humphries of OMD, one of the biggest bands of the era, explained to me,
2: one thing that a lot of people also don't realize is that there was a certain amount of punk rock aesthetic when it came to you by bands like you, who you had no musical ability.
3: No.
2: At least not, well, you were...
4: We were self-taught. We couldn't read music. Yeah.
3: My mother even had a school report from my music teacher saying Paul Humphries has absolutely no aptitude for music whatsoever.
4: He's got a frame now.
2: But these new tools.
3: That was it. It was the punk sensibility, instead of just thrashing one chord on a guitar, we were just playing with two fingers on synths, and it's the same thing.
2: Coming up with sounds that the human brain had never heard before, which was the cool thing about these new machines.
4: That was the exciting thing about using electronics, was it gave us access to a palette of sounds that were new and exciting, rather than just repeating what we saw in the mid to late 70s as, just rock and roll cliches. It's like, oh, God, guitar, bass and drums, it's been done to death.
3: Yeah.
4: Hey, there's no new way to do this. We want to try and make a different sound.

0: perfect example of late 70s technopop from Orchestral Maneuvers in the Dark. They were one of the first of the new wave generation to turn to all electronic sounds. More history on the birth and rise of technopop coming up.
1: What happened last night?
2: Waking up in your bed after drinking too much can be embarrassing.
1: Did I puke on the bar table?
2: But it is better than waking up in a jail cell.
1: $100 on pizza? I don't even see the books.
2: So no matter how many questionable decisions you make during a night out...
1: Oh no, I called her 8 times?
2: Don't make the decision to drink and drive.
1: Get it together, dude.
2: A message from Chorus Radio.
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0: This is part two of our exploration of the post-punk era, those years immediately following the punk rock explosion of the 1970s, which saw a blossoming of all kinds of new and interesting music. We're discussing the new wave variant known as technopop. Another milestone in the creation of technopop came in the spring of 1979, when Gary Numan, previously a big fan of guitars, started playing with a new synthesizer someone had left in a studio. It was a Mini Moog. Suddenly, the idea of recording a punk album went out the window. He thought, what if I wrote punk songs, but made them electronic? And he constructed this song. It's based on a vision he had of the future, where machines come to your door to supply all manners of services. He called these machines friends. And the friend in this song is supposed to be a prostitute. Yeah, I know. You'll never hear this in the same way again.

Gary Numan and Our Friends Electric, a massive hit single that sold over a million copies just in the UK. And note the vibe of that song. Much of early technopop was robotic, cold, deliberately artificial, emotionally sterile, and just generally a little intense. That description can also be applied to Kraftwerk, The Normal, and some of Bowie's electronic experiments. Very Blade Runner-ish, you know? When you step back and look at that vibe, it was a slight variation of the nihilism of guitar-driven punk. And because many early technopop performers had limited musical skills, not unlike the punks that treasured attitude over ability, it proved easier to make this kind of music than something with more texture. Now, lyrically, early technopop spoke of a mixture of futurism, alienation, isolation, and, well, let's face it, an all-round dystopian view of life. However, all this began to change in 1980 and 1981, when the technology advanced to allow for even more sounds, specifically dance beats. The songs became less intense, the singing more emotive, and the instrumentation and production less thin and less trebly. The sounds thickened up thanks to new polyphonic synthesizers. You could only play one note at a time on the old synths, the monophonic ones, so if you wanted to build up a chord, you needed to layer each new note on a new track on the tape machine. Not with the polyphonic machines, and an emerging new way of taming electricity into notes called FM synthesis, which was far better than the old oscillators. The young technopoppers also improved their skills as musicians, and with that came a desire to write songs with more conventional song structures. Meanwhile, producers began to have a greater grasp of what could be done in the studio. Remember what Warm Leatherette sounded like? Now, compare that minimalism to something like this, which came out less than 2 years later. The advance in sound and sonics and texture is amazing.

0: 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They were also cheaper. They were more portable. They were easier to use. And that's where we'll pick things up in just a moment.
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0: The early 80s saw the biggest explosion in music-making technology since the arrival of the electric guitar 30 years earlier. Better and more powerful polyphonic synths, drum machines, early samplers, and perhaps most important of all, a machine-connecting language called MIDI. MIDI stands for Musical Instrument Digital Interface. It originated in an engineering paper called Universal Synthesizer Interface, and became the new worldwide standard for allowing all these new electronic instruments to talk to each other. A single cable could carry 16 channels of information, meaning you could connect 16 different devices together. That meant if you, say, played a note on one unit, it triggered other events on up to 15 other devices, other keyboards, a drum machine, and so on. Now remember, just a few years earlier, you could only play one note on a synth at a time.

There's the Human League with a massive global hit from the winter of 1981-82, which is the period when technopop really reached its commercial peak. They were joined by bands like Duran Duran, Soft Cell, OMD, ABC, Depeche Mode, A Flock of Seagulls, Men Without Hats, and so many others. And all of it was very accessible, and in many cases, very danceable. And because it could, synth pop started fragmenting into different sounds. Some were all electronic, while others retained things like a standard rhythm section. One such offshoot was known as New Romantic, which had its roots in a couple of British clubs dedicated to new music. One was called Billy's, and the other was the Blitz Club. This was the breeding site of groups like Spandau Ballet, Visage, and Culture Club. Synth-based music was so popular that a backlash built. Real rock fans pushed back against technopop bands because, they weren't really playing instruments. They were just programming machines to do the work for them. Even more alarmed were professional musicians, especially those represented by the Union in the UK. Synth music had become so big that the Union wanted laws that limited their use in order to protect the jobs of real musicians. On May 23, 1982, which just happened to be the 48th birthday of synth pioneer Bob Moog, the UK Musicians Union went public with their grievances. The last straw wasn't Kraftwerk or OMD or Duran Duran, but Barry Manilow, one of the biggest mainstream artists at that time. In the past, Manilow had gone on tour with a string section, providing musicians

with a solid living. But in 1981, he dumped the orchestra and toured with just a couple of synth players. That had to stop. That was the last straw. Jobs were being lost and livelihoods needed to be protected. In other words, it was another case of people fighting back against the inevitable progress brought on by technology. That May, again, this is 1981, at a meeting of the Musicians Union, a motion passed calling for a ban on all synthesizers. The whole situation did not go down well. It prompted the formation of an opposition party called the Union of Sound Synthesists. And the music press and music fans called this idea the product of a bunch of loonies. There was no stopping electronic music, of course, especially after MTV signed on. Like new wave artists, technopop practitioners had an interesting sense of style, which looked great on television, and MTV provided these performers with a platform in America. Now, as far as anyone can tell, this song was the first hit by a British technopop band to reach the top 10 of the Billboard singles chart. The song is fine, but it was MTV play of the video and singer Mike Score's swoopy haircut that really made that happen.

Like I said earlier, peak technopop was in the winter of 81-82. Not only did it get exposure on MTV, but the music spurred the growth of alternative music stations. And plenty of this music crossed over to the pop charts. Pet Shop Boys, Eurythmics, Erasure, more Depeche Mode. But as with everything in this world, things that rise must soon fall. Technopop continued to be very popular through 1983, 84, and 85, but by the middle of the decade, things were changing. First, the technology improved to the point where it became harder and harder to tell the difference between real instruments and synthesized ones. And second, not everybody was enamored by synths. A few groups fought back with new approaches to the guitar, bass, and drums lineup. It took a couple of forms. In the U.S., rock began flexing its muscles again. Think hair metal and the growing interest in indie and alternative music. And in the U.K., we had bands like the Smiths, who deliberately and pointedly wanted nothing to do with what they felt was artificial, soulless music.

0: Although the popularity of pure technopop declined through the rest of the 80s, it didn't go quietly. Depeche Mode stuck around, but with a modified sound. Bronski Beat and their spin-off The Communards stood their ground. And there were other groups with plenty of technopop DNA. Camouflage, When in Rome, The Information Society, Concan. Meanwhile, synths became so common that everybody was using them in all kinds of non-technopop applications. What was once new and futuristic had turned into the common present. And still others found ways to take what began as technopop into completely new electronic directions. We'll look at those on the next program. Stand by. On the next edition of our exploration of the post-punk era, we're going to look at one of the stratifications that could not have happened without punk, without new wave, and without technopop. It's one of the most intense, hard, and heavy forms of alternative music known to humankind. We call it industrial. Until then, catch up on things with the official Ongoing History of New Music podcast. 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Here's another invitation to check out my website, which is ajournalofmusicalthings.com, which is constantly being updated with new music and information. We can also connect on Twitter, Instagram, and Facebook, and all correspondence, comments, and criticism is welcome through alan@alancross.ca. Part 3 of our look at the original post-punk era next time. Tactical Productions by Rob Johnston. I'm Alan Cross.
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1: All right, it's going to get quite noisy in here for the last hour of the Alex Pearson Show because I have my co-host back. 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
2: Hi.
1: Hi, you.
2: I missed you.
1: Look, I missed you too. I'm so glad you're back in studio.
2: Yeah.
1: I'm glad you're here.
2: I love being here.
1: We're going to talk about the news of the day. Have you got any cool stuff to tell us about your kids? I'm sure you got a story or two to share. We'll get to that. But we need to start today. I don't know whether you know this, but this month is Asian Heritage Month.
2: Of course I know.
1: And generally when there is a month of heritage, they find a person with that heritage and say, hey, listen, you're going to have to work an extra bunch this month.
2: Makes sense.
1: It doesn't make any sense. It's like find everyone else to tell these stories. I want to welcome to the studios Liam Vu from Global Television.
3: That's me.
1: How are you, friend?
3: I'm doing good. This is weird. Usually in TV, you can wave your hands and kind of distract people.
1: Yeah.
3: With nice blazers and jackets, but in radio, it's your words. Full sentences are
2: there's
3: needed.
2: There's no distraction.
1: He is very well dressed for someone doing a radio interview.
2: How good do TV people look in person?
1: Yeah. I look at, you got to understand, they filmed the morning show in this building. Yeah. So I see Jeff sometimes and Carolyn, and they always look.
3: Are you just complimenting me? Because it's Asian Heritage Month.
1: Yeah.
3: Next month, you're going to be like, you look like a slob.
1: You and I have been friends forever and ever and ever. And this is my first time actually interviewing you.
3: It's a little weird. No, it's not an interview. It's a conversation.
1: Tell me about the work that they've saddled on you for Asian Heritage Month. So you're Asian, if no yes. one really noticed. Liam Vu. So your heritage is Vietnamese.
2: I'm here to tell you that you're Asian.
3: This is like daytime television.
2: Right. Like during COVID.
1: You just have to point it out.
3: Yes. I'm Vietnamese. What's up? It's Asian Heritage Month, and no, they have not saddled it on me. Thankfully, Global is really great where I get to kind of tell any kind of stories that I want to, and when it's Asian Heritage Month, I mean, I think it's always an opportunity for you to spotlight different stories and struggles and all that.
1: Because you do a lot of stuff throughout the year.
3: But when
1: it comes to this sort of month, do you go, okay, there's a couple of things I actually want to dive into this month that I've been thinking about?
3: Yeah, I think if anything, there's more space for it, right? I think like around, I always tell the stories that I always tell around the year, but this month sometimes there's more opportunities to kind of tell it, and there's so many stories floating around. So I'm going to jump in.
1: You did this fantastic story about tea ceremonies.
3: Yeah.
1: Which are really important in many different Asian cultures.
3: Yeah.
1: Can I play just a little bit of your television story? Listen to this.
4: I just have memories of smelling it, weighing it, haggling vendors with my father, and tea became the most important thing for starting a conversation.
1: Right. And that's a great, thank you so much for that clip, because it is really a good conversation starter.
3: Yeah.
1: Because I've been taken to tea places because I know nothing about tea. Mm. And when someone takes you to a tea place, it's a completely, like if you've never had that experience before, you're like, oh, okay. Yeah. And you just follow what's going on, and it varies from culture to culture, doesn't it?
3: Yeah, exactly. I mean, tea ultimately is social, right?
2: Is that why it's called spilling the tea or the tea?
1: Why are you asking the gay guys? Come on.
3: Tea means truth, but yeah, spilling the tea, that's true actually because
2: it's conversation and gossip.
3: Exactly.
2: And stuff
3: it doesn't matter if you're British, you're Chinese, you're Vietnamese. Yeah. When you get together and have tea with your loved ones, yeah, you're talking about your warm and fuzzies, but you're also talking about other people.
2: Of course.
1: Like it's gossip. Was it great doing a story like that?
3: Oh my gosh, it's fantastic because sometimes it's such a part of your culture. Like tea, I grew up with it, drinking with my mom at night, and you don't really think about the scope of it and how we're all connected. I mean, yes, it's Asian Heritage Month. I'm very well aware of it. Sometimes people, they're just like, oh yeah, it's another month, whatnot. But I'm like, what did you have this morning? And they're like, I had a matcha. I'm like, what workout did you do? I did yoga. I'm like, happy Asian Heritage Month. Because you're already engaging the activities, the customs of Asian culture, because we are very much connected through that.
1: Oh my God. One of my favorite things about Asian culture, specifically Japanese culture, is the cherry blossom culture and how it has become so popular here in Canada. And look, on the West Coast, they have a lot more cherry blossom trees because there was so many gifts from the Japanese government over the years. This is my first year living in Toronto and just seeing how people went crazy for cherry blossoms in the last couple of weeks here. It's now a thing where we have to go and see it and take photos. And it's just become a thing. it's that like, we have to enjoy.
3: It's like a floral baptism, because I feel like our winters, because we actually have seasons. Drex, I know you came from the West Coast, so it's just a constant monochrome of gray. Yes. But here we have all the seasons, and then we also have that seesaw of like, it's summer, psych, now it's cold, now it's this. So the cherry blossoms, I feel like, is a good sort of unifying moment that you can kind of capture. It's like, okay, we've gotten through that hump.
2: Can I ask just a quick question? Because as international... Quick?
1: Well, you can ask as long as you want. We've got like an hour.
2: Well, yeah, so. I don't have to be quick on AM. I can just drag it out.
3: Yes, I'm Asian.
2: So for International Women's Day, sometimes there's a feeling like, why do we need to have like a special day? We've worked hard. There's like equality. Is there any point in time where there shouldn't... You won't want there to be a specific month because there's so many successes. You don't have to wait for a month to come around.
3: Yeah.
2: Is there a part of you that doesn't like that aspect of it?
3: Well, I think the fact that we need to talk about it so much means that there's still so much work to be done. So I think in the perfect world, we would need these special months, whether it's Black History Month, Asian Heritage Month. But the thing is, we constantly need it, because as much as people will be allies during a certain period of time, we know that the world is always in chaos oftentimes. Yeah. And news headlines and stories around the world will impact people's opinions. And especially now with social media and all that kind of stuff. So these months really kind of help anchor us and kind of help unite us again. And I think it's also, for me, I was born in Canada. My parents were Vietnamese refugees. And for me, as someone who was born in Canada, it's an opportunity for me to reconnect with my Asian roots.
2: To kind of
3: have that moment to remind yourself that it's like, no, it's good. It's kind of like when people have Christmas. It's like, you got to remind yourself, yes, I love my family. Because throughout the year, you might be, you know, bickering with them.
1: When you were born and started growing up here, were your parents well aware that they had to maintain and educate you about your Vietnamese heritage? Or did they sort of, hey, listen, you live in North America now, because... You know, I've had relationships with men who have told me, oh, I was very much whitewashed as a younger Asian man to fit in. But as I get into my late 20s and 30s, I'm taking back my heritage and learning more about it again. What was it like for you?
3: Yeah, well, I think in the 80s and 90s, a lot of it was about blending in. It was that idea of assimilation, right? You obviously had pockets of Chinatown and areas where you didn't really even need to speak English. You could speak your native tongue. But I think for me, it was just blending in. For sure. Like, but growing up, we just spoke Vietnamese. Like, English was actually my second language. I remember starting kindergarten and being scared, but I think they also knew that the English culture and Western culture was going to be so dominant that I'd figure it out. So yeah, there was this sort of pressure, I guess.
1: Yeah, you figured it out. Now you're on television.
2: Look at that. Totally.
3: That was accidental.
1: He's a TV star.
2: How did that happen? Did you always want to do news or?
3: No, I was a print guy. I'm a big introvert. I have two cats at home, you know?
1: You've written for what? The Toronto Star, Globe and Mail. You've worked at MTV News. You've done it all.
3: It's funny when you get a master's in journalism. It's funny when you listed off like that. It's like, oh, look at that. I'm like, I was literally at the Globe and Mail for like a month and it was like an unpaid internship.
2: To know that.
1: But it's your bio, yeah.
3: Okay, delete that. Wait, you're not live, right?
1: Here's what I love about Liam, and most people may not even know this about him, is when you watch a piece that you do on television, whether it be something you've done about a food event you've been to, or in this particular thing, Asian Heritage Month, you did a great piece on tea ceremonies, also Chinatown shrinking as well. I want to play some audio for that when we come back. But you shoot and edit all of this stuff yourself. You don't have a crew of people. It's you shoot it, you do the voiceover, you do the editing, you pick the music. Yeah. It's all you.
3: I've always done it myself ever since high school. I feel like, am I the OG content creator? You know, kind of doing it all?
2: Absolutely.
1: Well, here's the thing is 20 years ago, if you worked in television, even though things were digital, most things were still done to a sort of, to a linear degree where you would go out with a host and maybe an audio person and maybe a camera operator. And now it's just all you and phones and a camera. What's your gear? What do you take?
3: Well, I use my phone as a secondary camera, but at Global News, like we have a camera. So I work with one of the many talented camera folks that we work with on a regular basis. But after the fact, I'm like, hand me the card and I edit it myself. But I think there's a level of control that I kind of like. Yeah. I think it's my A type. And it's also that whole immigrant mentality that my parents kind of baked into me, right?
1: You can do it yourself.
3: Just do it yourself, you know, because you'll inconvenience other people. It's been a fine balance, right? Because doing yourself is great, but then you also have to set boundaries and kind of speak up when you feel a little overwhelmed or you might need to ask for some help, which oftentimes I feel like
2: TV would be very team oriented too.
3: Yeah. I mean, I think it's becoming more challenging with the changing landscape of media to get the access to all that, but yeah.
1: All right, Liam Vu is our guest from Global Television. 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
11: Yes, welcome back to the Alex Pearson Show. 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
12: I like the music.
11: Great to have you back.
12: Thank you.
11: Jane's Addiction.
12: Yeah.
11: For the win. Also, we're taking over the show this afternoon. Liam Vu from Global Television in studio with us as well.
13: My heart rate has kind of leveled out now. I think I was very nervous
12: initially.
13: Well, it's like, again, TV. I can wave my arms and be all cute, you know, and distract you from my words.
12: We were on TV. They put the morning show on TV not that long ago on the morning show.
11: Did you put some makeup
12: on?
11: Did Johnny put some makeup on?
12: We did put some makeup on. But when I'm not on the radio, I can have like...
11: Yeah.
12: A bitch face, right?
11: Yeah.
12: But on TV, it would pan to me, and I just had this.
11: And you look tired.
12: I look terrible.
11: I'm the same. If someone's like, we need you on camera, I'm like, hang on, let me get my Mac Compact. Let me just dust my tired eyes just ever so much.
13: And plus, like, it's more challenging in your state because there's more forehead. My partner is also even.
11: I've done this. I remember.
12: Follically challenged.
13: Yes.
11: Can I tell you, the first time I did, this was back in 2017. It was during the British Columbia provincial election, and I was asked to be on a global panel on the night, part of their election coverage, and they hired a makeup artist for the night, and I'd gone and got a nice haircut. I shaved my head nice and clean, and she's like, "Do you mind if I put it?" And she whispered it like I was going to be offended. She's like, "Do you mind if I just put a little bit of makeup on you? It's a little shiny." I'm like, "Yes, baby girl, I'm bald. Let's go." Powder it. We're good to go. It's fine. I get it. It's okay.
12: But do you hate Liam right now for his...
11: He just looks
12: Look at his hair.
11: His skin is just generally this good. Every time I've seen him, even when he's on vacation, he looks this good.
12: He looks good.
13: I'm Gen Z.
12: So you have a skincare routine.
13: No, I'm 38, by the way. Contacts.
11: You look great for 29.
13: Thank you.
11: All right. I wanted to play this. You've been doing some amazing pieces for Asian Heritage Month. One of the things that we see that pops up as a story, pick a Chinatown, it's a story in that Chinatown, which is the gentrifications of Chinatown.
13: Yeah.
11: Where OG Chinatowns or people who are left in Chinatowns are sometimes pushed out. Mm-hmm. And you did a great piece about Chinatown shrinking. Have a listen to this.
14: Canada's Chinatowns are some of the country's oldest immigrant neighborhoods, but what were once vibrant cultural hubs of strength, solidarity, and celebration are being threatened. Now, with rising rent, real estate development, demographic changes, Chinatowns are shrinking.
11: The fact that you're doing such serious stuff, and look, a lot of your stuff is very fun and entertaining, and look at the stuff I do. When you get the challenge to go, I got to tell a really serious story here. Is that like a fun challenge for you?
13: I think it's all about balance, right? I mean, you can have fun all the time, but we obviously have a platform to tell other people's stories. And so when that opportunity presents itself, of course, I'm going to be there. And then as a journalist, in that moment, you kind of take a step back, right? Because it's about someone else's voice being elevated. So in the case of that story that you just played, it was it was about a family who was struggling to keep their Chinese restaurant open for many reasons.
11: Yeah. That's wild that it's... Like I've seen this happen where that you have that one favorite place in that old building that's been there for years and years and years. And, you know, maybe it's like the building's been sold or their family members don't want to continue the restaurant. And you're like, damn it.
12: Yeah,
11: like,
12: I think, see a lot of those stories.
13: Yeah, I think the second part that you just mentioned is like obviously developers and rising rent is a big concern, but it's not the sole factor that these communities are disappearing. It's just these communities were built out of necessity of people coming to the country as immigrants, not having the language skills or certain skill sets to get a traditional, not traditional, but to get a certain type of job. So they created this, but they created it as a means to help their kids live a better life, something that was less challenging, that requires less intense hours. And so now we're at this crossroads right now where you're seeing a lot of people are retiring. And so their kids are being left with this option of, okay, I might have had a university college degree, but do I leave that behind and then let my parents' restaurant or jewelry business or whatever business close? Yeah. So there is this weird, there's this moment that everything's reshaping because of that. Where a lot of us are now thinking, okay, well, I don't want to let all my parents' hard work go down the drain and have that restaurant close.
12: But your parents did what they did so that you would have a different life.
11: Exactly. Yeah, can I ask you about that? You mentioned that your parents came here as refugees.
13: Yes.
11: So you born here, raised here. They wanted a better life for you. Are they really proud of the things that you've done for yourself?
13: Oh, absolutely. Yeah. But like classic Asian parents, you know, they
11: why aren't
13: tough
11: you a
13: love.
11: Doctor?
13: Yeah, exactly. It's like you're a doctor. You're gonna be. I'm trying to think. I don't think there were any other options. No, doctor and lawyer. Those are the two.
11: It's like mom and dad. I have a master's of journalism. Isn't that enough?
13: Well, no, that kind of helped with it because I think once they saw my byline in the Toronto Star, they said, "Oh, you can have a higher education." That was sort of the middle ground. But then once I got on TV, they're like, "Okay, this is great."
11: What do your parents think of your cats?
13: No, they love it. Okay, good. They love them. But but they're like, but I didn't grow up with animals, so they're just like, oh, cute. And they're like, bye.
11: Oh, that's interesting. Was that one of the first things you did when you moved out of home? She's like, I want a cat.
13: I know, I'm an adult now.
11: Is that the way you,
13: No, I think it was one of those things where after a long day, sometimes as an introvert, you don't want to interact with any humans. You just want to look at a cute cat,
11: just a cat.
13: Pet it.
12: See, but that's crazy. Like a lot of people listening, seeing your life from the outside, seeing you on TV would find it hard to believe that you're introverted. But a lot of people on radio and on TV are quite introverted.
11: Put a camera in front of Liam. He's on.
13: It's a spectrum. It's contextual, right? Like when you're dealing with a server or someone that's working as a cashier, they're not walking around going like, hi, how are you doing today?
11: Yeah. And because you're such a recognizable television personality, do you feel like you're on 24 hours a day sometimes? Like when you go grocery shopping, people are going to recognize you as the guy from the TV.
13: Do you want to hear about my last interaction?
11: Yeah, what happened?
13: I was on the bus, on the Ossington TTC bus.
11: Hang on, you're on TV and you catch a bus?
13: Okay, so are you predicting my story right now? Because this guy rolls in and he has like all these chains and he's a character, you know? And he just comes in, he's a whole main character and he looks at me and he's like, we're all screwed. He's on TV and he has to take the bus. And then I'm like, I'm sitting there. I'm like, oh my God.
11: That's like sign of a failing economy. Sign of a failing economy.
13: And it's one of those things where sometimes if you don't interact, they, you know, they might get antagonistic. They're like, you're being rude. So I'm like, oh my gosh, it's a crammed bus. I can't escape. But
11: I am television's Liam Vu.
13: Like, hi, thank you so much. I was just like, Canadian TV.
11: Do you carry around 8x10s to sign for people? Or?
13: Yes. No, 4x6s. Come on. No, can I?
11: That's so funny. Is that a true sign of an economic failure that a television star is catching the bus?
13: What could I not just be concerned about the environment?
11: I thought for sure you'd be a car service guy.
13: Oh no, know, unless it's like super early. Then I might.
11: Oh, then it's a concert.
13: A vehicle.
12: Oh, wah, super early.
11: Listen to
13: I
11: it.
13: Also love that you're saying car services. If it's like a limousine,
11: yeah,
13: it's like
11: a town car that shows up.
13: Yeah.
11: Have you met some of the people that work in this building? They show up in car services. Are you serious? Okay. You haven't noticed?
12: Is it every Canadian TV person's dream to go to the States? Like, do you look at things like the Today Show?
11: Yeah. Do you want to be on KTLA?
12: Yeah.
13: Ask me that 10 years ago.
12: Yeah,
11: that's interesting. All right, so you're changed?
13: Yeah, I think so. I think when you get to your late 30s, you get like a certain rhythm in life. Like, I don't have any kids or anything like that.
11: You got pets, man. That's
13: kids. They're my children. But after a certain while, it's like, do I want to go to, I don't know, Wyoming and then start again with other 20-year-olds? Like, can I compete? Yes, but would it be exhausting? I'm like, absolutely.
12: You get comfortable.
13: And also, like, kudos to Global News. They are super supportive of me. I'm not just saying that because I'm on, you know,
11: yeah, the radio right now. Is your boss listening right now?
13: Maybe.
11: I'm a cop.
13: Perhaps. I love that shout out. But yeah, you know, when you have an opportunity to tell the stories you want to tell and you have a company that's supportive of letting you be you, you know, why do I want to leave?
12: Yeah.
11: What is your Instagram for everybody, please?
13: At Liam Vu. So LIEMVU.
11: There you go. Hey, listen, thanks so much for coming by, man. It's good to see you.
13: Have me on, even if it's not.
12: Yeah, more
13: like,
12: Liam.
13: Oh, wait, next month, Pride Month.
11: Yeah.
13: You can't
12: have all the months.
13: Yes, I can.
11: Oh, you wait until next month. It's going to be something.
12: I bet.
11: A few people around here are going to learn a few things. It is the Alex Pearson Show. My thanks to Liam Vu from Global Television. Shauna is here from Q107. She's going to stick around for me for the next 30 minutes or so. Stick around. Stay there.
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11: All right, if you want to be part of the show, 416-870-6400 or 1-888-225-TALK. It is Drex covering for Alex Pearson. My good friend Shauna from Q107 is joining me in studio. She does this every now and again where I just convince her to leave the gym and come and hang out with me for an hour instead.
12: Yeah, it's good. I really like doing it. Because we can talk so much.
11: This is bad exercise, though.
12: Yeah. Can I swear here?
11: No, I don't know. Joy G, what isn't she allowed to say? Can you tell us the words on air that she's not allowed to say?
2: Anything that starts with an F, anything that starts with an S.
11: Yeah.
2: Nothing of that sort.
11: I've heard the boss of this radio station say the S word on this radio station.
12: Okay, I was here.
11: Yeah. And I'm just like, well, hang on a second. So the emperor is allowed a rule.
2: You talk to the boss
11: for that. But the court jesters are not.
12: I'm glad you mentioned that.
11: Yeah.
12: Because I left going, I didn't know I could do that.
11: Yeah, didn't know I could do that. No, the boss can.
12: Oh, I see.
11: I wanted to bring up this. You drive a car, right?
12: Yeah.
11: Yeah, I don't drive a car. Got rid of mine since I moved to the city. There is a motion set to go before Toronto City Council. I think it's happening today. Yeah, it's happening sometime today. They're calling for the city to crack down on noisy vehicles that go down city streets. And they're exploring sound camera technology.
12: Sound camera?
11: So Lily Chang, she's a counselor, did an interview with CP24. And she says this pierces through that kind of low hum that we might expect from an urban setting. She says it's so loud that people wake up regularly because it's so jarring. It can travel kilometers out. So you're kind of forcing a whole radius of people to endure your noise. That you're generating.
12: It's scary if you walk under the tunnels, like under the Gardner.
11: Oh, yeah.
12: And you hear one of those. It's
11: like a motorcycle or something.
12: Yeah, very loud.
11: You know what? Here's the thing, Lily and all the other counselors, collect the garbage and pick up the dog crap off the street. Don't worry about the noisy motorcycles or the noisy cars. You know what? It shouldn't even be a Toronto City Council jurisdictional thing. This should be... So I come from a different country, and I've been here for 20 years.
12: Okay.
11: But 20 years ago, there was laws put in Australia called anti-hooning laws. Hoon is just a regular sort of name given to somebody that likes cars, loud cars, making loud noises.
12: Okay.
11: They made it part of the police jurisdiction that they could ticket you for noisy cars. Or if your stereo is up too loud, you might get a ticket.
12: Okay.
11: I don't think this has got anything to do with the city. Just the city's job is to pick up the garbage and make sure that there's not dog crap on the sidewalk that I'm going to walk into.
12: Because I think it does. I think it leads to a lot of problems.
11: I don't think they have the way. How are they going to enforce this? How will they? They can't even enforce dogs off leash in the city.
12: Yeah, the dogs are a problem.
11: They can't enforce people smoking out in front of buildings. Yeah. They can't enforce people jaywalking on the street. So how do you think they're going to enforce this? This should be a police problem. If it's vehicles, it's a police problem.
12: What about doing random checks of people's like mufflers and stuff like that? You know, people that pimp their vehicles to make them specifically loud.
11: I don't know, but do a rat out line.
12: Oh yeah, I like rat out lines.
11: So there's some guy with an imported Nissan Skyline, comes down the street. You're like, this guy is so like, I love those sort of cars. I love that sort of noise.
12: And there are way bigger problems. I don't disagree.
11: There are
12: with
11: way
12: bigger.
11: Like I grew up with motorcycles. My dad had motorcycles my entire life, and they were so noisy at 4 o'clock in the morning when he was going to work. guess what? It's noisy. You live in a city of 8 million people. Shut up.
12: Yeah. So,
11: like, just deal with the noise. That's if you don't like the noise, move to Muskoka. If you don't like the noise,
12: you're making good points, especially when you think of like the garbage and the dog poo and all the dogs off leash. Those are way bigger issues.
11: Yeah, right. Oh, it's noisy. Yeah. You live in a city. Oh, there's all of the, like, I live on Broadview Avenue. I live in Greektown. Mm-hmm. Right. So I was there on the weekend. I think it was Monday. I was just about to leave the house. I live in an apartment near the No Frills there. And there was, I think, a motorcycle, just a get together. You know, motorcycle enthusiasts get together and there'll be like 60 or 70 of them going on a ride. And they were all coming past my apartment and it was noisy as hell, but it was so much fun to see.
12: Yeah. And it's not all the time.
11: Yeah. I was like, oh my God, look at all of these people out on their motorcycles, enjoying the sun. They're socializing with other humans. That's good for your mental health. Being in the sun is good for your mental health.
12: It's not that, but you know what? You're not wrong. And I think that, I mean, there's nothing better than the old man look, right? When a loud vehicle goes by. I love it. Like that incredulous, like, what? They can't believe it.
11: I never make that look. I'm like, oh, what do you got? I want to know what, like, sometimes I'm like, all right, oh, okay, hero. You know, someone's trying to be cool.
12: Yes.
11: Like when the Iceman album dropped the other day, there was so many guys in their cars with the windows down blasting that loud. I was like, you just want to be seen. Like, I get it.
12: Yeah, I get it.
11: You're a wanker, but I get it.
12: Mm-hmm.
11: You're having fun.
12: Yeah, one-off wanker moments are fine.
11: Right. It's just, you're in the moment. And you know what? If you get pulled over by the police, they're like, then that should be enough.
12: Yeah.
11: I don't think the council needs to be concerning themselves
12: about the fact that the speeding's gone up 200% since they got rid of the speeding.
11: Worry about the speeding. Worry about the dog crap on the sidewalk. Like, it's, what month is it? What month is it right now? Anyone? May. Right. Clean up the dog crap.
12: Yeah.
11: Like, honestly, we let these dogs urinate and crap in the snow. And look, we all do it. Let's not pretend that we're picking up our dog's crap in winter. Because if it plops into the snow and it melts through, you ain't digging around in there to pick up that steamer. Are you?
12: Did you have as many dogs in Vancouver as we have in Toronto?
11: Oh, so many dogs.
12: Oh, my God.
11: But there was less snow and people, and you couldn't hide the dog crap, so you'd have to pick it up. Just honestly, like, here's what I loved. You know what I loved about Monday? Monday was so hot. And all of the cafes along where I live had their garbage out in the sun. I don't know. You pick up that. I don't know. Don't worry about
12: bigger
11: the noise. You live in a city. It's noisy. If the Raptors make playoff, there's going to be noise.
12: FIFA. It's going to be so noisy.
11: It's going to be noisy.
12: Bars are open now till 4.
11: Right. People use USB speakers on the subway. It's noisy. It's annoying. It's just, you live in a city that is just constant noise. This is noise. You're listening to noise now. We are noise. This is noise. I am noise. This is what life is. Deal with it.
12: Yeah. Okay. You sold me on it.
11: Okay.
12: So let's just focus. You should be a counselor.
11: No, I get a little bit too terse with people.
12: I see that.
11: I'm sure Lily means well by going, oh, yeah, we've got to protect our city. Like, oh, children's ears. Whatever, Lily. Just focus on the important stuff.
12: Yeah.
11: Don't worry about, like, I want to see on a hot summer's day, I want to see 45 dudes in their 60s rolling around in their classic cars making noise. I want to see those
12: things. I want to see you roll up to work on a motorcycle. It seems like you have a passion.
11: This is what I'm saying. Is there guys and gals out there that have lived their lives going, I like motorcycles. I like motorsport. I like vehicles. I like classic cars. They're part of our society. There are people that like noisy things.
12: Yeah.
11: There are people that want to import that Nissan Skyline from Japan and drop it on its ass.
12: And you're right about the social part.
11: Right. It's very social. Have you met car people? No, you haven't met car people because you're not a car person. It's kind of like hockey moms. Hockey moms hang out with hockey moms and they know hockey moms. Car guys hang out with car guys. Video game people hang out with video game people. World of Warcraft players hang out with World of Warcraft. And my favorite people, Dungeons and Dragons people hang out with D&D players. Do you know what I'm saying? We all have these different extracurricular activities that we really enjoy. Maybe you're playing Ultimate Frisbee. I don't know.
12: Pickleball's been great.
11: Do you like pickleball?
12: No.
11: I love it. Such a great sport.
12: argue about that next.
11: Can we? All right, Shauna is from Q107. She's hanging out with me. It's Drex from 2.1 The Edge, covering for the Alex Pearson Show. More next. Stay there.
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9: Happens,
10: yeah,
9: it's a huge success,
10: right?
9: Yeah,
10: that's what you can hope for. We say goodbye to our friends at 980 CFPL in London. London Live with Mike Stubbs is on your radio after 3 o'clock this afternoon. We'll see you tomorrow. All right, back here with Ben Mulrooney. He's on your radio after 3. What is coming up on your show, sir?
9: Well, we are moving the ball forward on this ever evolving CBC prank show.
10: It now looks is like, there more on this?
9: Well, yeah. Now they're investigating. They put a pause on the show, put a pause on it. And the CBC is investigating itself. And I wonder whether we can count on them to do that. I don't know. I genuinely don't know. I mean, can you imagine the CBC having to look into a camera and say, our conclusion is the bad guy in this story is those First Nations people? Can you imagine?
10: Like, yeah.
9: Live in that world.
10: Look, when it comes to police and they need an internal review, they usually choose a different police service to do that. Yeah. It should be another media company that does that.
9: Us, you, me.
10: I'm busy. I'm washing my hair that night. But honestly, like, you know, Bell Media or Chorus Entertainment, one of those companies should we work together on other projects. Yeah. If they wanted everything to be above board here, get someone on the outside to independently look at this.
9: Yeah, I agree. And also the RCMP are looking at whether they have legal recourse for the embarrassment that was brought upon those retired members of the RCMP who were flown out to Vancouver. They were told to show up in their red serge.
10: Oh, no.
9: And rather be honored, which is what they were told, they were essentially asked to answer for supposed historical ills brought about by the RCMP.
10: Right.
9: Yeah.
10: You chatting to someone about that?
9: We've got someone from the hub.ca join us, Harrison Lohman.
10: Okay.
9: But also, I interviewed for the West Block this week. I interviewed former Secretary of State Mike Pompeo.
10: Oh, how was that?
9: Fantastic. It was a great interview. That's airing on Sunday. We've got some clips tonight.
10: Nice.
9: And he's going to be on stage at Meridian Hall for the Monk debate tonight.
10: Hang on. You did a face-to-face with him?
9: No, we did remote.
10: Okay.
9: Yeah.
10: Wow.
9: Yeah.
10: Okay. That's coming up on the Ben Mulrooney Show on your radio after 3 o'clock this afternoon. Thank you.
9: Thank you.
10: Shauna from Q107. Thank you.
11: A nap time.
10: All right. We'll see you guys tomorrow from 2. See ya.
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0: Cooper. Over the next 60 minutes, you'll learn a bunch of things, and you might lose one or two brain cells along the way. Here's what's coming up on the show. According to research, the smarter you are, the more likely you are to trust others. But still, some smart people expect the worst from everybody. In 10 minutes' time, we'll tell you about how growing up around hardship can affect who you trust in later life. Why is that important? If you don't trust anyone, that can hold you back in work, relationships, in life. Then after that, in Denmark, kids are often trusted by their parents to climb, explore, use tools, play with knives, even take real risks without adults hovering over every move. And could that freedom explain why Danish children are much more resilient than North American ones? What can we learn from the Danish? That we'll discuss halfway through the hour. And now I'm hungry, because Danish. Okay, all right, okay. Those are some of the topics we're going to cover this noon hour. There's going to be more. You're going to learn more. But for now, let's dive in with a strange trend. The hottest trend amongst young founders with startups isn't a new app. It isn't some confusing AI technology. It's breaking up with your significant other because your company needs you more than you need a girlfriend or boyfriend. I guess love doesn't help a company get funding. I'm here with Amanda Yen, a journalist at Business Insider, who recently wrote about this. Amanda, welcome to the show.
1: Hey.
0: So you wrote this story about young tech founders dumping their girlfriends and just going full, I don't know, startup mode. What got you curious about this trend?
1: Personal experience. Maybe this is just me being Gen Z and like oversharing on Main, like or oversharing at the workplace like the rest of my generation. But I dated a startup founder, and we dated for about 9 months before he like told me he was going to move to San Francisco and like really put everything into his startup. And I live in New York. He was like, I need to leave our relationship in New York because I feel like I can't commit fully to my startup if I'm still dating you. And we are living in different cities on different sides of the country. So, you know, like any normal person, I like went through a whole box of tissues. I like cried on the phone to my mom, and then I interviewed a bunch of other people who had also gone through the same thing and wrote about it for my job.
0: So I'm in media and I live in New York just like you. But before that, I was in software and moved to Silicon Valley. This sounds like such a cliche, people going into like founder mode and just completely obliterating their personal life. How does this happen? How does someone decide to do this? What are the people you talk to saying about their significant others?
1: Yeah, I think it's interesting because I talk to a real range of founders, right? Like there are a lot of reasons why people, individuals, right, would leave their relationships to focus on the startup. But the big one really is that the startup takes so much personal commitment, whether that is your finances or your energy or your time. And these founders just feel like it's either irresponsible to invest in anything other than that startup, right? Because they've already invested so much into it. Or it's just like really the relationship is not a priority, even if the relationship predated them really going hard on the startup, which in all of the cases that in all of the founders that I talked to, that was the case.
0: Okay. Founders ignoring their relationships, letting those relationships end and focusing on the company. That isn't new. And I also know when I set up my interview for you just now, I said I wouldn't talk about confusing AI technology. But is there something about the AI boom right now and what's going on in that field that's making this worse, that's making young founders feel like romance is a luxury they can't afford?
1: Yeah, definitely. There is this prevailing notion in Silicon Valley. And I know this because my ex also had this view, right, that if you are a young tech founder, you only have like the next 2 to 3 years to lock in and really build something that capitalizes on the AI boom. Otherwise, you're going to become part of the permanent underclass and you're like not ever going to break into this upper echelon, right, of Silicon Valley tech elites. All the spoils of the AI boom, essentially, they think, will go to the people who cash in on it now. And so that's why a lot of these young founders feel like it really is now or never. And, you know, they probably think that they like have the rest of their lives to find love and stuff. But the AI boom, that's only right now. And they really subscribe to this idea that like, I have to build my thing now. Otherwise, I'm never going to get a chance like this again.
0: This seems so short-sighted. Like, I'm not old enough to verify what I'm about to say, but I believe it to be true. We could have been having this conversation 20, 25 years ago about the dot-com boom. It feels like there will be the next thing that has this next gold rush in technology. AI can't be the last one, right?
1: Yeah, I mean, you're not alone in thinking that. A startup psychologist that I talked to said that he was pretty skeptical that AI really was this like earth-shaking thing that was going to like basically end startups for good, right? He said, you know, what you said, that like this happened with the internet. There's always going to be something that makes these founders feel like, you know, there's like a real fire under their butts or whatever, that they need to do this now. Otherwise, it's not going to happen for them ever. He also said something interesting, which was that for a lot of these founders, right, the EQ is like the most undervalued skill that they have, right? And I think that's interesting because when we talk about these founders having this emotional reaction, right, to AI being the pressure that is really like forcing them or making them feel like they need to lock in right now, otherwise they're just going to be like poor forever or something. That's an emotional response, right? And so I think it's very interesting that the same startup psychologist who was like, I don't know, like whatever technological advancement comes next, we're going to see the same response, right? He's also like, these startup guys like are not very like emotionally intelligent, and they're having this like emotional response that is pushing them towards this idea that they need to like lock in now or never.
0: Also sounds lonely. Like, so what if, okay, you're a millionaire, you're a tens of millionaire, you're a hundred millionaire because you worked all through your 20s at the cost of having any and all personal life. That doesn't sound like a great life to me.
1: Yeah, I mean, I would agree with that. I don't subscribe to this idea that like work is, you know, worth giving up. I think like someone who could potentially be the love of your life, right? But I think that a lot of startup founders, it goes a lot deeper than that for them, right? The startup psychologist that I talked to also said that a lot of these guys see their startups as an extension of themselves. It's a part of their identity. And I think that that's something that makes what's happening with these startup founders who are dumping their girlfriends different than like a typical like work versus love conflict, because that's happened. Like, that's an age old conflict, right? Do I choose my career or do I choose my relationship? But it really is deeper for a lot of these startup guys, because when something goes wrong for them at work, it's not like they just, you know, come home and they like change their clothes and they forget about work altogether. It feels so much deeper because it feels like a personal failure when their startup is, you know, floundering.
0: After reporting on this, and you can read Amanda Yan's article in Business Insider and living this reality yourself. I mean, you were dumped for a startup, as you wrote. Do you think founders are making the right choice for a rare opportunity, or are they going to find themselves at like mid-30s, maybe early 40s, like lonely with this, wandering around with a pitch deck with no one to talk to?
1: You know, maybe this is just my like personal opinion because I was dumped, right? And you can argue with the wall with that all you want. But I just think that like if you are going to choose this path, you know, and maybe break up with somebody, leave a good relationship to, you know, focus on your startup and stuff, maybe you just like shouldn't complain about the loneliness epidemic as much, right? If these are like your choices. No, I'm kidding. I'm sort of kidding. I do worry though that like, you know, this whole like, you know, wanting to achieve something for work it does come at the expense of like human connection. And, you know, we talk so much about AI and the AI of all of this. It is very ironic to me that people would put so much into capitalizing off of the AI boom and forego like the most fundamental human connection, I would say, that you can have in order to build something in AI.
0: Amanda Yan is a journalist at Business Insider. Amanda, thanks for talking to me.
1: Thank you.
0: Just ahead, why having a rough childhood can make you trust nobody and why that is a bad thing. I'm David Cooper. Alex Pearson's away.
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0: According to a new study, smart people are more trusting. Mostly, except for when their childhood taught them not to be. Yes, a study shows that early hardship in your life can block some of the good parts of being intelligent, which is kind of fascinating and maybe also annoying. I'm here with Chris Dawson, a behavioral economist at the University of Bath's School of Management who worked on this study. Chris, welcome to the show.
1: Good to be here. Thanks, David.
0: Can you start by explaining what generalized trust means and why people like you doing research like this care whether I don't know, trust the guy sitting on the bus next to me?
1: Yeah, so trust is one of what we would call the core economic preferences. So important preferences we have that predict a lot of the things that we do day to day. So trust alongside risk and time preferences, how we think about risky choices, how we think about sort of intertemporal choices, choices about the future. These are our core economic preferences and they predict lots and lots of things. Trust is our willingness to sort of blindly trust other people. And it's a good thing to trust people because cooperation predicts economic growth, success, wealth, income, has huge amounts of benefits for the individual and society. So this is a generalized belief that people are good and they can be trusted. And it's beneficial to have this.
0: To create a, you know, silly example, you're not going to be a great business owner unless you trust your employees to like help out. You know, if you're an extremely untrusting person, it's hard to get ahead, basically.
1: Yeah, to get ahead, you have to cooperate with other people. And if you don't trust people, you don't cooperate and you don't get the benefits of that.
0: We won't talk about any country's political parties in power to show counterexamples to your study, but whatever. Okay, I'm not going to derail too much. Let's talk the headline. If you're generally more intelligent, you tend to be more trusting. I got to ask, does it work in the other direction? Because I trust people, but I'm not very smart.
1: Well, I think we're bad sort of estimators of how smart or how unsmart we are. So it may be that you're very smart and you're just being modest. But the relationship's quite interesting. Yeah, intelligence predicts all economics preferences. So smarter people are more trusting. They're also more willing to take some risks and they're also a bit more patient. And all of these things end up in good outcomes, good behaviors, that sort of thing. But the reason we're not exactly sure why this relationship exists, but generally speaking, maybe high intelligence people are better able to gauge that cooperation and trust is a good strategy. Some people say it's because intelligent people can sort of override our instinctive sort of threat detection to not trust people and override that instinctive sort of your system one way of thinking and be more deliberate about thinking about people and trusting them. So we don't exactly know why, but there are a few sort of theories as to why this could be. Yeah.
0: So it may not necessarily be that smart people are optimistic in their view of humanity. They think humanity is a glass half full sort of thing. It could be that they just know that cooperation is going to get them ahead and they can override their mistrusting instincts.
1: I think that's pretty much would be my guess at what's happening. Yeah, yeah. I mean, we observe the world around us and intelligence helps us make sense of that world. And if we can see that cooperation is an optimal strategy, more intelligent people will be more trusting. And I think that's what's going on.
0: Let's get to the finding here, because it feels almost cruel. Like you have hardship in your childhood, you have adversity in your childhood, and you're intelligent, and now you end up not trusting people. Can you explain more about how that works and how you found that?
1: Yeah. So that's as you said, that's the core finding from this research. And it's to do with what we call the Matthew effect. It's the Matthew effect, this idea that when you're born in advantage, you get lots of skills and things like that. But not only do you get those things, those skills compound and multiply in ways that they don't when you're from disadvantaged backgrounds. So the idea in advantaged backgrounds, not only do you get more cognitive skills because maybe you get more nutrients growing up, more sort of access to educationally enriching experience, so you get all those good things. But not only do you get that, but those cognitive skills translate into more trust. They translate into more risk-taking, more patience, which leads to huge beneficial outcomes for the individual. But the problem is when you're born into childhood disadvantage, even if you get those cognitive skills, they're not translating into these beneficial behaviors like trust, risk-taking, being more patient. There is no benefit. So these disadvantages are compounding themselves. Whilst you still get cognitive skills, you don't get all the other benefits that that comes with. And this leads to this sort of embeds social immobility. You need trust. You need to take some risks. You need to be patient to get ahead. And even if you're born with the genetic lottery of IQ, if you're born in disadvantage, that takes away these sort of multiplying effects of how well you can do in life. Yeah.
2: It's a disappointing finding for sure. I mean, it reflects, I think, what we all see in society, but you'd hope that something like being born super smart would help you rise above all that.
1: Yeah, you would. And I think it comes back to this idea of life history strategies. When you're born into disadvantage, you can be calibrated to sort of detect threats. You've really sort of self-protective vigilance, and this comes with being low trust. So you, because you're in such a sort of volatile environment, you become calibrated towards purely being self-protective, and this pushes you away from being trustful. But when you're born into a sort of nice environment, you can see how trust is beneficial. You can see cooperation is beneficial. You can see institutions that work well based on trust. You can learn all of these sorts of things, and you have the opportunity to be trusting because you're not constantly scared of your environment or that sort of thing. So there's a theory, yeah, that the disadvantage makes people have this fast life history strategy, where they're basically that they envisage a sort of a volatile, unstable world. And this calibrates them to just not trusting people.
2: So to put it in plain terms, and this is something my therapist would call maladaptive, like you develop a trait or a skill as a kid that helps you then, but then as an adult, you retain that skill and it doesn't help you out so much. To put it plainly, like, I don't know, not trusting people growing up in a harsh environment, let's say there's violence or something, that may serve you well. But then as an adult, you've got that trait and it does not serve you well in your profession, let's say.
1: Yeah, that's exactly it. All our behaviors are sort of born in the first sort of 10 years of our life. That's how we develop them. And yeah, if those first 10 years are in disadvantage, you get all these traits that last a lifetime. But yeah, as you say, they don't allow you to move out of disadvantage. And if you do move into advantaged environments, you're still held back a bit by these traits.
2: So what do we do with all this? Like, what do we do with a finding like this? I know you're a behavioral economist. You're maybe not like a, you know, I don't know, some other researcher that's going to tell us how to raise our children or something. But what would you do with something like this?
1: Well, I think what you have to do is give children in disadvantaged areas access to institutions that work well, access to neighborhoods that work better, that have got lower crime. How on earth you do that, I will never know. But there's got to be a way in which you can sort of recalibrate those systems in early age to be able to recognize that trust, risk taking, patience, those things pay off. How you do it. I gave it an estimate. I've got no idea, really.
2: Well, if you ever move to North America and become a citizen, you've got my vote, because it seems like you want to do the right thing. Chris, I appreciate you coming on the show. I appreciate you having this conversation.
1: Thank you very much. Thanks for having me, David.
2: Chris Dawson is a behavioral economist at the University of Bath's School of Management. I'm David Cooper. Alex Pearson is away. I am the host of The Last Show, a radio program you can hear weeknights on the very same station you're listening to right now. 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Up next, Danish parents give kids more room to take risks than North American parents. And their kids do pretty well. So could less helicopter parenting raise more resilient children? That's our conversation in a few moments.
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4: In Denmark, kids are given more freedom to climb, explore, use tools, take risks. Parents take a hands-off approach. Compare that to here in North America, where parents are a little more hands-on. They worry about safety all the time. So are Danes doing it right? And would it work for raising kids here? And when does freedom for children go too far? Well, that's what we're going to discuss here with Marie Helwig Larsen, a psychology professor at Dickinson College, who recently wrote about this and who was from Denmark originally. Marie, welcome to the show.
5: Thank you for having me.
4: So Danish parents, what do they seem to understand about childhood that a lot of other cultures might have forgotten?
5: It really captures this idea that you just mentioned, which is to be in the situation in which you feel keenly that your job is to prevent injury to your child, yet somehow find the space in your head to allow them to take risks, which just seems contradictory fundamentally. So I think the difference in Denmark is that there's a fundamental approach that's different to the role of the parent, which is that Danish parents are more likely to see their children as competent, which means that you approach the child as fundamentally being okay, and then you guide them collaboratively instead of supervising them very closely, which is the more common approach in North America, which has many names: helicopter parent, curling parent, overprotective, and so on.
4: I really hope my mom is listening when you say the Danes think their children are more competent, but that's probably a conversation for me and her. This notion of children being innately competent, what does this mean in practice? Like, how would a parent put that into I don't know, action?
5: So first, it's really just trusting that the child will only climb as high as they're comfortable, and that exact height is the right height for them. So what's keen, if you're considering this listening as a parent, is that you are not pushing them to take risks and you're not hovering over them in the risks that they take within some boundaries. Of course, you wouldn't throw a kid who can't swim into the pool. So within these boundaries of appropriate behavior, you step back and remember that the child is learning from their own boundary setting and risk taking. And what they learn, which is so valuable into adulthood, is that they're going to be okay making their own choices.
4: I get that that's valuable, but I'm picturing it happening in a North American park with a kid climbing a little too high in the tree, and then the parents worrying about a lawsuit, a broken arm, being judged by other parents. How would it work here? How would that approach work here when the environment doesn't really support it?
5: That's a really excellent point. So it is difficult to veer off the cultural context, and parents are judged all the time, regardless of what they do. So that's a very valid point. So perhaps you don't need your entire city or community, but perhaps just a couple of parents who, like you, support each other in letting the kids roughhouse or chase each other. So it is hard to act out outside of a broader cultural context, but you can create your little mini culture the way that parents often, it's suggested that parents do for not allowing cell phones or not allowing media use, right? Social media use. So you don't need to get everyone in the school on board, but perhaps you can get half of the students in the classroom on board. So I agree that it's difficult to work outside of a cultural context, but you can create your own little many cultural contexts in which the parents support each other in letting the kids take risks.
4: No, that's a really good idea, like having a bubble of four or five other parents with kids the same age. If you have the same philosophies on cell phones, for example, it's going to be a lot easier rather than you being out on your own. Can you tell me about positive risk and negative risk for kids and what that means for parenting?
5: Yeah, so I think parents do overthink everything. So I'm happy to talk to you about the positive versus negative risk, which can also maybe help reduce anxiety for the parent and frame it as to this whole issue you just brought up about danger. So no parent wants to see their child get hurt, obviously. So, but most children have minor scrapes and cuts that are just part of learning. Most kids, and research actually backs this up, are not injured on the playground, for example. So one way to intellectually make this distinction is that a positive risk is exactly what risky play entails. So the child is neither pushed or prevented from climbing up on a really tall slide. They simply decide on their own how far to go. And one day it might be two steps and the next day it might be seven. And then you're back to only one step. So again, you see the learning experience in a positive risk. And what that requires is that the child can see the tower, right? The child is not tricked into suddenly there being a hole in the steps, right? They wouldn't be able to know how to take that risk. So you trust that the child will learn from risks that they can manage themselves, like a tree, a climbing of a tree, or running after another kid. Might they fall? Sure, of course, kids fall. Negative risks are different because here the child is unable to evaluate the risk. So perhaps social media is a good example of that. It also seems that parents perhaps struggle to evaluate the risk of social media. So the child cannot foresee or anticipate how addictive the videos are, or how if they click on one thing, they're suddenly seeing the beheading of a person, or all these different unknowables in that situation. So here it's more dangerous than beneficial because the child cannot anticipate the risk. So this is why a parent wouldn't send a two-year-old on a bicycle onto a busy road, because there's no way for the child to anticipate how dangerous that is. So one is educational and useful and leads to positive consequences in self-management and resilience, and the other one is just an unnecessary risk. And I'm sure we can ponder whether that's sometimes difficult to distinguish those two, of course. But generally, playgrounds are safe because they allow kids to explore and you can let the kids set their own limits. And there shouldn't be any negative risks like traps or snags or stuff like that on a playground.
4: It sounds like permissiveness and allowing kids to explore risk can go too far when they're a little older, like alcohol and substances, when they're a little younger, social media or unsupervised internet access. There is a limit here, is what you're saying.
5: Yeah, and it's tough to know, going back to your earlier point about cultural context, it's tough to know if all the other parents are allowing their kids cell phones or access to social media, how do you yourself navigate whether that should be allowed for your kid? So there's a cultural context, but there are also just individual parents. We probably all remember friends of ours as children growing up who had strict parents, right? And everyone just said, oh, she's not allowed to do that. So we do have individual agency as parents to say, you're simply not allowed to drink alcohol until you are a certain age. So what characterizes Denmark is that it is a very alcohol positive culture. That doesn't mean that individual parents, of course, are Danes, cannot set alcohol limitations. But overall, there is a lot of youth drinking. In fact, survey shows Denmark has the most youth drinking of any country in Europe.
4: So what can the rest of us realistically learn from parenting styles in Denmark? Like, no one listening is going to move to Copenhagen and become like a Scandinavian forest parent just from hearing you speak. So like, what lessons can we learn about school or community or families or parenting? What would be the bottom line here?
5: The bottom line is to maybe just take a deep breath and count to 10 before you intervene. Think, if you're an intellectual person, think about that you are actually building resiliency. So those are things that you can practice yourself. Anxious parents create anxious kids. So you controlling your own anxiety will lead to a kid who is more resilient. That can also help, right? So at different times, I have grand children, and I'm constantly running this through my head as they're terrifyingly biking and running and climbing. So I think about those things myself. I am benefiting the child's development by letting go and not so tightly supervising the children in an otherwise safe environment like a playground.
4: All right. Another line that I hope my mother hears: anxious parents create anxious kids. Well, Marie, I've enjoyed the chat. Thanks for sharing this with me.
5: All right. Thanks for having me.
4: Marie Helwig Larson is a psychology professor at Dickinson College. Coming up next, summer is just around the corner, and you may want to travel. Look no further than Newfoundland in Canada, where there is a small town, a seaside town that I do recommend. The town is called Dildo. We're going to talk to someone after the break who gives boat tours there. Wonderful boat tours in Dildo in just a moment's time. I'm David Cooper. Alex Pearson's away.
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16: 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Thanks for listening to Toronto Today with Greg Brady all week. I greatly appreciate it. We hope you have a good weekend. Lousy weather, kind of dreary weekend, but we'll make the most of it and reconvene Monday morning at 5:30. Those first two shows at Rogers Stadium with two Bruno Mars shows. But did everybody get there okay? Did they find it? Was there walking? Any sprained ankles? Sore heels? We'll give you the full recap on all that you missed over the weekend on Monday's show.
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4: It's our Around the World travel series. And if you're thinking of traveling this summer, there is no greater place to visit than Dildo, a family-friendly destination in Newfoundland, Canada. Yes, there is a town called Dildo. The people are real. The tourists who go there might be a little unhinged. And we're here with Andrew Pretty, who runs Dildo Boat Tours. I am so fortunate to be able to say this word on the radio and not get in trouble because it's an actual place. But Andrew, welcome to the show.
17: Thank you for having me.
4: So you're joining us live from a boat in Dildo?
17: No, I'm actually off the coast of France on an oil tanker.
4: Okay, before we get into Dildo, why are you on an oil tanker?
17: Running a boat tour is my hobby. It's just a little side profession that I have, but my main vocation, I'm a ocean-going seafarer, so that's why I'm on a ship right now.
4: When you tell your fellow shipmates where you're from, when you tell anyone where you're from, what's the reaction you usually get?
17: I usually get a grin or a chuckle. And I've been all over the world, and I've never been ashamed to say I was from Dildo. I just go ahead and say it, and people will laugh, and they'll get a chuckle out of it. But I've never been offended or anything like that, because I'm aware that the name is unusual. And, I've never been ashamed to ever say I was from Dildo.
4: You're a proud Dildonian? What's the word of someone from that city?
17: Yeah, it's a Dildonian, yeah.
4: Got it. Well, maybe town is a better description there. So tourism, do a lot of people visit, and is it weird knowing that they're mostly visiting? Well, you correct me if I'm wrong, but mostly visiting because of the novelty of the whole thing?
17: Oh, absolutely. That is why people visit our town is because of the name. Back when I was growing up, there wasn't a lot of tourism based amenities in our community. There was a small museum and one or two bed and breakfasts, but there wasn't major infrastructure for tourism. But the last number of years, we've seen tourism explode and we have, quite a few people now, not just coming and taking a picture with the sign anymore, because that's what they used to do. Now they're coming and actually spending time staying in Dildo and taking in all the things it has to offer. And we're kind of a strategic location, because on the part of the island we're only an hour from St. John's, the capital. And there's, some bigger centers like Carbonear Bay Roberts nearby. So you can almost kind of make Dildo your base. And work the peninsula, as I always say, right?
4: I'm trying to find some weird adult pun in what you're saying. Maybe I'm seeing something that isn't there. Speaking of weird adult things that people think go on in Dildo that don't, do the tourists ever get a little weird? Do they think they're visiting some sort of adult Disneyland that doesn't exist? What's the weirdest tourist interaction you've seen or heard of in the town?
17: I remember one time I left my house early in the morning to drive to St. John's to go in for something. And it was really early, just coming sunlight. And I remember when I passed the Dildo sign, there was a woman there with nothing on at all.
4: Oh, boy. This is a family-friendly show, Andrew.
17: Getting a picture with the Dildo sign. So that was probably the something like that I witnessed. But, these things don't happen, very often. I mean, people are respectful over our town, and we could take a joke. We've taken jokes for years, and we understand, how funny people must find it that our town is named what it is,
4: Your city received some favorable, humorous coverage from a small-known TV host, someone nowhere near as popular as me, Jimmy Kimmel. I don't know if you've heard of him.
17: Yes.
4: When Jimmy Kimmel covered your town, was there an influx of tourism? What was that like?
17: Oh, my. It was a busy summer anyway. And it was actually myself and a business partner, a friend of mine, Karen McDonald. We done a small interview for NTV News.

0: mean, the producers were going around the community, you know, interacting with the residents and filming clips, you know, for the show. And we were, you know, partying with them after, playing music for them, take them out on boat tours. We just had a lot of fun with it. And it was a big, it was actually, when it was over, I was kind of tired because it was such a busy time, you know.
1: Now, you're on an oil tanker working to support your boat tour addiction, is what I understood from what you said earlier.
0: Yes, yeah.
1: Tell me about the boat tours. What would a tourist experience be like in Dildo if I were to, say, take out a boat with you?
0: Well, I actually run a very unique boat. I run a traditional wooden motor boat with an antique engine. The engine is, it's an engine that came out over 100 years ago, and there's not a lot of them left anymore. I'm actually the only licensed tour operator, I think, in Canada using a motor like that now. So, but I find people, you know, they when I take them on the tour and I explain about, like, you know, the history of Dildo Island, and I tell them how long ago the town was named, the earliest written recording we could find is 1711. So, I mean, you're talking about something over 300 years ago in recorded history. And they're just amazed, you know, that the town wasn't a name because of some elaborate joke. It was just innocently enough, I'm sure, at the time, and just came to mean another word in modern times, right?
1: Yes, I'm aware of the word. Now, what would staying in Dildo be like? Are there some romantic getaway packages for couples who really want to experience Dildo? And I'm just so fortunate that I get to say that on radio and it's not inappropriate.
0: Well, we have quite a selection of accommodations. There's beautiful accommodations, like you could sit in a hot tub overlooking the Dildo Arm or Trinity Bay, you know, with the nice sunsets and Dildo Island in the background. You know, it's a great spot to come and spend some time. If you want, we're a small town, and we're you know, a typical small Newfoundland town, you know, around 1,000 people. You get that real small town atmosphere, you know.
1: Yeah.
0: And if that's what you're looking for that that getaway, is a great spot for sure.
1: Do people ever come ironically or because they think it's funny and then accidentally fall in love with the place for real, you think?
0: Oh, absolutely. I mean, people come and think it's, you know, they come just because of the name, just to get that picture with the sign. They see the beauty. I mean, it's a beautiful waterside community right by the ocean, and yeah, people do fall in love with it. We were actually voted one of the top 10 most prettiest towns in Canada back in the early 2000s by this magazine. Yeah.
1: Do you guys have to have a budget for town signs? Because I imagine theft is a big deal, or is that sign like cemented in, almost impossible to steal?
0: It has been stolen in the past, but it's difficult to steal it. It's bolted on pretty good, but in the past, and we actually have a mascot that was started back to be the mascot for our Dildo Days festivities, and it's actually an old sea captain, and his name is Captain Dildo. People love getting pictures with Captain Dildo, and they love people actually stole him at one point.
1: A real whodunit. Who stole Captain Dildo?
0: Yeah.
1: We'll get into that another time. Well, Andrew Pretty runs Dildo Boat Tours. Andrew, it's been a joy having you on the show. A summer destination Dildo should be for anybody.
0: Yes, thank you, Dave, for having me. I hope you visit yourself.
1: That's a wrap on the noon hour of The Last Show. Catch more weeknights. That means tonight, 7 p.m. in Toronto, 9 p.m. in London, on the station you're listening to right now. We'll be back this evening. I'm David Cooper. Alex Pearson's away. Thanks for tuning in.
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11: From the National Newsroom of the Canadian Press, I'm Lisa Laporte. Foreign Affairs Minister Anita Anand says 12 Canadians detained after an aid flotilla was intercepted while en route to the Gaza Strip are receiving urgent medical care in Turkey. She's condemned what she calls appalling abuse and says Canada is seeking accountability from Israeli personnel. Israeli prison officials deny allegations of mistreatment. Alberta Premier Danielle Smith is pushing back against separatist criticism, urging opponents to focus on the October referendum rather than calls for a leadership review. The vote will ask whether Albertans want to remain in Canada or begin a process toward a future separation referendum. The establishment of a National Marine Conservation Reserve on BC's Central Coast will protect an area larger than PEI. Six coastal BC First Nations signed an agreement with the federal and provincial governments that will designate around 6,700 square kilometers as part of the reserve. It's also designated as an Indigenous protected and conserved area. University of Victoria Professor of Environmental Studies, Natalie Ban, says that's good news for the six First Nations partners.
12: By them being co-managers and using their own authority to designate them as Indigenous marine protected areas, their authority to manage and steward their own waters is being recognized by other levels of government in Canada.
11: A federal official says all fisheries, with the exception of bottom trawling, will be able to operate in the area once the agreement is finalized. A California community near Los Angeles is at risk of a massive explosion from a chemical leak.
13: 40,000 residents of Garden Grove in Orange County, south of L.A., have been told they have to evacuate because a toxic chemical is leaking from a tank at an aerospace factory. Orange County firefighters say there are two dangerous scenarios in this. The tank could either fail, leaking toxic chemicals all over the ground, or explode into a giant fireball. The leak was triggered on Thursday when a valve overheated on a 34,000-gallon tank containing a liquid used to make acrylic plastics. Alex Stone, ABC News, Los Angeles.
11: And a record has been set at El Capitan in California.
14: A 7-year-old boy has become the world's youngest person to ever climb El Capitan, the world's largest monolith. Joey Evermore takes over the record from his brother Sam, who made the climb when he was 8 years old and was also on hand to assist Joey in this expedition. Joey started as a 6-year-old, turned 7 on Wednesday during the climb, and reached the summit on Thursday evening. Joey's full name is Joey Danger Evermore, so yes, Danger is quite literally his middle name. Mike Dubusky, ABC News.
11: This is the Canadian Press. In sports, Canadian Shai Gilgeous-Alexander and the Oklahoma City Thunder beat the San Antonio Spurs 123-108 Friday to take a 2-1 lead in the NBA's Western Conference Final. In the NHL's Western Conference Finals, Vegas beat Colorado 3-1 to take a 2-0 series lead. The Toronto Blue Jays beat the Pittsburgh Pirates 6-2 in the opener of a 3-game interleague series at Rogers Centre. Toronto starter Kevin Gausman says he was able to get some strikeouts with his slider.
15: You know, that's a pitch that there's so many times over the course of my career where I've felt like I had a guy set up for it, and you know, it's not really my bread and butter, so I kind of go with my other strengths. And so, yeah, I mean, if that's a pitch that keeps getting better, you know, that would be awesome.
11: Tomorrow's first pitch goes just after 3 p.m. Eastern time. From the Canadian Press, I'm Lisa Laporte.
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0: Well, last night, Stephen Colbert, the host of The Late Show, was signing off for the final time after 11 years as the host of that show. He took over from the legendary David Letterman. And we were wondering, we talked about the end of yesterday's show, and we wondered what the show would bring. And I know myself, I think Drolet probably did the same thing. I did not watch it live. I don't really do that anymore. I haven't done that in a long, long time. We catch those clips after the fact.
1: Sadly, it's more because of bedtime for me.
0: Yeah, no, you're right. Well, it's a lot of his bedtime, yeah.
1: Yeah.
0: Yeah.
1: You know, it's just, don't stay.
0: I mean, I have dinner at like 6 now.
1: Yeah.
0: Like, I'm that guy.
1: Well, I mean, we finished the show at 6.
0: Yeah, but all things being equal, around 6. Like, I'll get home at 6:30. I'll eat.
1: Yeah.
0: Yeah. And that's appropriate as far as I'm concerned. Not 7.
1: I like
0: not
1: it.
0: 8:30. 8:30. I got to digest anyway. So that's the world we're living in. I think a lot of people did. But a lot of us were wondering what kind of show it was going to be. And you know what? There was some fun. It was a really, I very much liked what I saw and the analysis that I read. So it's but he pulled a good prank on CBS. He pulled a very good prank on CBS. Don't forget, the Stephen Colbert Show, the late show is gone, but CBS is still there. And this is the prank. Let's play it.
2: Peanuts is a powerful brand and corporation in and of itself. Anyone illegally using that music is going to have to pay through the nose. Lewis? Lewis? Lewis? Excuse me, Lewis. Is the band right now playing the same Peanuts music that I just said people are being sued for using without permission? Is that what you're doing? Yeah, is that what they're doing?
3: Yeah, yeah.
2: Oh, no, I hope this doesn't cost CBS any money.
0: I love it. I love it. One good prank as he exits a stage left. There was a big emphasis yesterday on who was going to be the final guest, who was going to be his last guest of the show. And the big, big, big, big rumor was that it was going to be the Pope, right? One of the reasons Stephen Colbert is a proud and devout Catholic, and he wears his faith on his sleeve. And I believe he, when he discusses it, with empathy and with love. There's a lot of love in his faith, and I think that's actually one of the best things about him. But he joked about the Pope being the last guest. It was a hot rumor, and they teased it. Apparently, the Pope was there, but he didn't come out of his dressing room. So there was that. But they were going back and forth. There were a number of big sort of guests that just popped up, assuming they were going to be the final guest. You had Bryan Cranston of Breaking Bad. He was the first one who popped up during the monologue. And when he wasn't offered to be the final guest, he bolted and, quote, sold his ticket. Then there was Paul Rudd, who is had a very silly, almost slapstick sort of thing. Tim Meadows, with whom, and you'll remember him as the Ladith Man. I can tell by this half-drunk bottle of Courvoisier that it is the end of the night. Come on, you didn't like that? Yeah.
1: I see Tim Meadows in you now.
0: You know, they shot the movie The Ladies' Man in the Masonic Temple where I shot my show, my very first show.
1: And they did not include you in the movie?
0: Well, it happened before I got there. Anyway, so Tim Meadows was there, and he was in Second City. He was, I don't know, he was some sort of comedy troupe years ago. It was Second City?
4: Groundlings.
0: Okay. And he just assumed that he would be the final guest. And when he didn't get it, he screamed at him. He's like, you got what you deserved. It was great. Turns out the last guest was not those men. Well, let's listen.
5: Hey, listen, Paul Rudd. Yeah. Thank you. Yeah, it's me, Tim Meadows. Okay, listen. Steven's a great guy. If he says you're not his last guest, you just got to accept it.
2: Hey, my old friend Tim Meadows. Timmy, what are you? It's nice to see you, as always. But what are you doing here, buddy?
5: I was just explaining to Paul Rudd that, you know, for your last guest, you wanted someone you go back with. So we could talk about the good old days when you and I were doing Second City together.
2: It's not you either, Tim.
5: Screw you, Colbert! You know what? You got
3: what you deserve.
0: That's my favorite line. That's my favorite line.
1: You got what you deserve. Yeah.
0: So as it turns out, it was Paul McCartney. And it was a lot of people might have thought to themselves, well, that might be a little odd, but it's not odd at all. It's actually probably the most beautiful full circle thing, because in that very theater, the Ed Sullivan Theater, that is where the Beatles were first introduced to America. That was their first television appearance, on that very stage. And McCartney gave Stephen Colbert a picture of the Beatles performing on that stage. And I think, what was the line when Colbert looked at it? He's like, oh my gosh, and you signed it. Dear Stephen, you're better than the Beatles.
1: Yeah.
0: Cool. McCartney said, well, that's not what it says. He says, it will say that when my editors are done with it. So it's a lot of fun things going on in the show. And some of it was meta and some of it was sad. Some of it was, there's parts of it that were dragged that I watched. But I think it's a memorable final show. And let's listen to the last words that Stephen Colbert said, his parting words on this final show.
2: This show has been a joy for us to do for you. In fact, we call this show the Joy Machine. We call the Joy Machine because to do this many shows, it has to be a machine. But the thing is, if you choose to do it with joy, it doesn't hurt as much when your fingers get caught in the gears. On night one of the Colbert Report, back in the day, I said, anyone can read the news to you. I promise to feel the news at you. And I realized pretty soon in this job that our job over here was different. We were here to feel the news with you. I'll say to you what I've said to every audience for the last 11 years, and I have meant it every time. Have a good show. Thanks for being here. And let's do it, y'all.
0: I think that's great. I think that's lovely. It wasn't self-important. It was kind, and it was I think he struck a really, really good tone. Now, so that's the feelings, right? Let's talk Colbert facts. His ratings did not crater. The total viewership stayed between 2.5 and 2.7 million for 5 years. His numbers cratered in the younger demo, which is unsurprising. I think you see a similar trend across all linear television.
1: And well, that kind of lines up with the fact that his last guest was Paul McCartney,
0: yeah,
1: which the younger demo doesn't generally care about anymore.
0: Well, or ever did. Who's that?
1: Exactly.
0: Yeah. So now people talk about the losses, right? CBS reportedly bleeding millions per show.
1: Some people were suggesting, per year on the show.
0: Yeah, per year.
1: Some people were suggesting it's 40 million. There's no real number to it.
0: Yeah, there's no real number. But here's the troubling thing for these types of shows. The staff, he has 200 plus people working on that show, 22 writers. And Conan O'Brien pointed out something a few years ago when he did, you know, Hot Takes, the Hot Wings show, right?
1: Yeah.
0: Where celebrities go on that show and they eat hot wings that are progressively hotter. He did that, and that interview went viral, over 10 million views online. In that moment, he had a eureka moment. He realized celebrities are clamoring to get on this show to do something stupid. The interviews are really good. They have a crew of like 5 people, and they make more of an impact through social media and through YouTube than these shows do with 200 staff. That's the problem. That's where they're losing. And I don't know how they square that circle. And last thing that people should know, let's finish with some truth about Colbert. They said that he never interviewed Republicans. Not true. Chris Christie, Nikki Haley, Mitt Romney, Marco Rubio, and others. All I know is he's a talented guy. Not all comedy is for everybody. And if you didn't like it, that doesn't mean he wasn't funny. He just wasn't funny for you. But I thought that he was a kind and decent man. I salute him, and I hope that whatever he does next, he's happy and he's at peace. All right, we are going to take a break. When we come back, we'll take your calls, 416-870-6400 or 1-888-225-TALK. This is the Ben Mulrooney Show.
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1: Welcome back, and the numbers are 416-870-6400 or 1-888-225-TALK. We want to focus on the story of Air Transat. A Quebec arbitrator just backed the airline's new total cannabis ban for flight attendants, even off duty, calling it a reasonable safety rule in an industry where no chances can be taken. And there's studies out there that say that cannabis can alter your cognitive ability for 12 hours approximately prior to leaving your system. And so I want to hear from you. Is this too much of an onerous thing? This is a legal product in Canada. It is licensed. It is taxed. Attacks within an inch of his life. We as a country decided we wanted this as part of our culture, of our lives. And I wonder what you think. 416-870-6400 or 1-888-225-TALK. I'm of the opinion that if the studies say 12 hours, then 12 hours before your shift starts, you shouldn't be consuming any cannabis. If it were illegal as it was years ago, then there should be none in your system, right? But this is the world that we bought into. We wanted this. It is now part of our lives, a thriving, more or less thriving industry. And I don't know that it is this zero tolerance ban is fair to people who enjoy it responsibly. You could say, look, if you can't take any chances, if the argument is no chances can be taken because safety is, well, then do alcohol, right? Do alcohol too, because if you go into work hungover, that is a declined cognitive state because you drank too much, and it's legal and it's licensed and it's regulated and it's taxed just like the cannabis. So the union obviously is going to challenge this, but should airlines be allowed to ban legal cannabis for flight attendants if safety is the reason? Now, I do recognize there is a very serious safety role for these flight attendants to play. And so that's why absolutely. But they're not flying the plane, right? And so I don't know that this ban is commensurate with the responsibilities that flight attendants have. Let's check in with Matt. Matt, welcome.
2: Hi.
1: Hi.
2: So I was just curious if you've heard anything about, what about somebody that uses it for a medical purpose?
1: Oh, no. I mean, this is all new. This just came out very, very recently. So all of the medical advice that was sent to convince the arbitrator that no reliable test can distinguish occasional from chronic cannabis use, and that aviation is an extreme circumstance where no chances can be taken. Matt, I'm of the opinion, if that's your position, that it's an extreme circumstance, then explain to me why you are making an exceptional rule for cannabis and not alcohol. Extreme to me is, yeah, should be blanket, right? Absolute blanket. And if it's an extreme case, then we have to do people with anxiety issues, right? If you have anxiety and you're managing it with drugs, how are you going to deal with the high stress environment of a water landing, right? So I think they've opened a door that we all have to walk down. We got to see where it leads. But this is a bad position to start from, I think.
2: And does it also include THC versus the CBD?
1: Right. Well, exactly. I mean, we don't know. Oh, well, here they said no fixed abstinence window was imposed because THC potency varies wildly and science can't yet guarantee a safe time frame. Ruling from trucking and transit cases were deemed not comparable to aviation. So I guess their issue is THC.
2: Okay.
1: Yeah. All right.
2: Interesting. Thanks.
1: No problem. Have a great weekend, my friend. Who do we have? We got Jason here. Jason, thank you so much for calling. Where do you fall on this one?
3: I swear I fall right on the 50-yard line. I was telling your screener, there's a part of me that says the person has a right to do what they want to do when they're not at work.
1: Yeah.
3: And on the other hand, if I'm on a 737 over a body of water and there's problems, I want the person that's going to be in charge of opening the door and and et cetera,
1: yep.
3: you know, coordinating things to be as level-headed as possible.
1: Yeah, well, I think we all want that. Yeah, I think we all want that.
3: So,
1: but Jason, like, I mean, to me, it, the fact that it's a blanket ban, even in their off-duty times, I mean, look, but to make it 24 hours. 24 hours. You can't ingest anything 24 hours. Are you telling me that in 24 hours prior to getting on a plane, you're not... Listen, it might be in your blood still, but your cognitive function relative to what is required of your job. And let's also not forget, all of a sudden, you're in an emergency situation. What's the first thing that happens? You get a shot of adrenaline, right? So whatever is stuck in your system is going to be flushed out by the adrenal gland. And I'm speaking as a doctor, obviously. But no, but you know how it is. All of a sudden, you get a shot of adrenaline. You're not feeling that alcohol that you just had, right? So... Yeah, this is trying to solve, the problem of a fly with a bazooka.
3: I'd have a hell of a time with my employer telling me what to do when I wasn't at work.
1: What happened? Tell me.
3: No, I'm saying I would have a hell of a time.
1: Yeah.
3: You know, I do on-call periods, and we are expected to refrain from drugs and alcohol when we're on call.
1: Yeah.
3: And, you know.
1: Can I ask you what you do for a living?
3: I work for a municipality and have on-call periods for emergencies like, you know, downed trees, inclement weather, those types of things. So I'd be expected to show up and grab a vehicle and
1: go and
3: do whatever needs to be done. So I guess, you know, and I respect that 100%. It's a tough, but it is. It's a tough call. That blanket ban, boy.
1: It's a big one. And like again, like,
3: advantage of people who want to keep their jobs.
1: Yeah.
3: Right?
1: If this is such an important thing, then do alcohol too. Jason, thank you very much. We got a text that said 12 hours is nothing. CBSA states 24 hours before shift. Okay, then do 24 hours. But a blanket ban. Like, what if you're on vacation for a week? What if you have a week off before your next flight? You're saying that the night you get off of your shift. Maybe you're not an alcohol person. Maybe you like a gummy to relax. You're saying that you can't have a gummy? Ah, that's a problem. That's a problem. You're depriving this person of something that is entirely legal in this country. You're saying that 6 days before they get back on a plane, because this is such an extreme thing, but they can drink a bottle of wine the night before? I can't square that circle. But I remember a movie that came out called Flight. And it starred Denzel Washington as a pilot in a Sully Sullenberg sort of situation where the plane was going to go down and he inverted the plane in order to save everybody, almost everybody on board. Some people died, but it was miraculous what he did. But the fact is, prior to getting on the flight, he went on a Coke and booze bender the night before. And in order to take the edge off during the flight, he drank a couple of vodkas while he was flying, and then the plane crashed. It was not caused by him, and no one was able to in the simulators do better than he did. But justice needed to be done, and they found that it didn't matter that he survived, and so many people survived. He needed to be held to account. Now that's extreme, but it reminded me of that when we started talking about this. It's a great movie, by the way. You should watch it. Flight. Jason, welcome to the show.
4: Ben, hi, yes. It's Jason.
1: Yes, how are you?
4: Hi, good. I think I was different than the other Jason. I was just thinking that. You wouldn't sit and get stoned or, as you just said, drink at work.
1: Yeah.
4: So if the people at B say that you're still intoxicated after 12 hours, it's a no-brainer. But I do know that the government has made mistakes in legislation before, but until proven like, what recourse do we have to fight against the government?
1: Yeah, well, I guess the union can push back. I mean, look, the question is, if this is for THC, what about CBD, right? Which is more body buzz, you know, bad. But what if you have a bad back? What if you have your feet are in pain? CBD doesn't make you feel stoned. So is this only about the THC? And again, I keep going back to the comparison with alcohol, that you're going to deprive somebody of taking a gummy the night they get off of work. But you can drink a bottle of wine the weekend before you get back on the plane. That doesn't work. The logic doesn't work. It's a situational grasping it at your pearls. But Jason, I thank you very much for the call. And of course, this is an evolving story. We will follow it as it develops. Hey, when we come back, we're going to talk about talking to your kids about financial literacy. We all know we got to do it. Do we really do it? It's coming up next.
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1: So many times on this show, we talk about the how tough the financial times are for all of us out there. Whatever our lives were like a few years ago, it's harder today. Like, and that's pretty much across the board, probably with the exception of the ultra rich. Whatever we had before, however easy it was before, it's just a little harder. And you go up and down the sort of the ladder of income. And I'm no different. And it, in my case, though, there was some there's some stuff that was inflicted by external factors. In other cases, it's stuff I did to myself. And I have been very honest with my kids because they have found that we're doing less stuff and we're buying less stuff. And we're and rather than try to create a fiction around it, I've decided to take the opportunity to like I want them to learn from me. It's like, Dad done messed up. And I want you to learn from me so you don't mess up. I've created a situation in a lot of cases where I have I don't have options. I don't have the options I used to have. I don't have the choices I used to have. And because of that, I feel I've dropped the ball in terms of offering the things to my kids I always was dreamed of offering them. And so that's the environment that I'm creating in the hopes that they learn from that. Now, is that the right way to go? I don't know. Fortunately, I've got someone here who knows a lot about this particular thing. Vanessa Bowen, she's a financial empowerment expert and a CPA. Vanessa, welcome.
13: Thank you for having me, Ben. Excited to be here.
1: Yeah, so a lot we're learning that 90% of parents, like me, are talking to their kids more about financial literacy and issues around managing your finances than ever before. But less than 10% of those very same parents think their kids are ready and are armed with maybe they have knowledge, but they don't have wisdom yet in terms of how to take these things on themselves.
13: Yeah, it's actually so interesting because to your point, we're having the conversations and I love what you said. We're having these honest and open conversations about the realities of our financial life as parents, but there's a difference. You know, financial confidence isn't built just by knowing what to do with money.
1: Yeah.
13: It's built by actually using money. And I think that's what's causing that gap that you just explained, the 90% versus the 9 is yes, we're giving them the education and they're getting the knowledge, but we're lacking this ability of having our kids translate that knowledge into real life, practical money moments. And I think that's the gap that now as parents, we need to actually step in and support.
1: So how do we do that? I mean, I've heard stories of, getting your kids, a specific type of credit card. I think back in the day, there was the Charm card or something like that. And it was like a very low risk, lots of guardrails on it sort of credit card so that kids could appreciate what the notion of buying something on credit. Right. Or getting them, an account these days is a really good dashboard on an app that allows them to see what they're investing. And you see that the circles and the gamification, if you will, of banking and investing, is sort of built for their minds right now. Are those the types of tools we should be using?
13: 100%. That's truly what I believe, because we have to give kids these practical real life money moments to manage money, whether that's earning, spending, saving. I actually personally like the Mido app because it gives kids these abilities to spend their money while allowing us as parents to oversee where those transactions are going. But kids get to make those real life decisions.
1: Yeah.
13: We can give them money and they can decide, do I spend it now? Do I save it? Do I watch those savings grow? And so I do think it is using apps like Mido and other resources and tools like that that give the kids the practical experience, because then they learn.
1: Yeah.
13: And then they can make their own mistakes, but they get to understand what it practically means to have money. And that's how we build that confidence over time.
1: When we say kids, remember, kids is a broad term. I mean, 7 years old to heck, I mean, my mom still refers to me as her child, and I'm 50. So what's the right time to start these conversations? And what ages should we be expecting certain benchmarks to be achieved?
13: Yeah, such a great question. There was actually this recent research that showed that kids understand money as young as the age of 2. And I heard that recently myself at the Mido Resilience Summit, and I was quite shocked. Because you think, okay, maybe when they're 5, 6, or 7, but they're actually understanding the concept of money as young as 2. Yeah. Now, that doesn't mean we give them a card, right? But I do think we have these conversations or we give them examples of money as young as possible.
1: Yeah.
13: But then we give them age-appropriate activities and abilities to manage their money. A 7-year-old obviously needs to manage it differently than a 17-year-old, but the basic concept is the same. You make money, You should save a little. You shouldn't spend it all. You should decide, you know, have that delayed gratification. But it is using their age as an appropriate mile marker of where they should be and their concept and understanding of money.
1: Well, my kids, they don't covet anything, right? They don't ask for a bunch of stuff and at Christmas, they want two things and we get them those two things and then they're happy. They don't compare themselves to other people and that's good. But I think I lulled myself into a false sense of security because I think it was 4 years ago. They went to camp. It was right after the pandemic. They went to camp. They were away for a month and so excited. And when they came back, we sort of gave them a day to play video games again. And then I get the bill. These guys were buying Robux like it was going out of style. I could not believe what my credit card statement said. I couldn't believe it. And I will not say the number because it's gag inducing. I was fortunate that I was able to get like 95% of that money back because they had bought these things, but they didn't spend them. And so I was lucky, but that was a wake up call for me that just because I saw responsible behavior in one thing didn't mean they had any conception, no conception whatsoever of the money and how it was spent. They were just clicking on things.
13: Yeah, it's so true. And this is why I think it's so important to give them their own account or their own card because they realize like they can see, oh, that's my money.
1: Correct.
13: Do I really want to spend it on this?
1: Yeah.
13: Do I not? It's not, you know, mommy or daddy's. So it does change that perception and that ownership, which then helps them build those more, I'll say, create better decisions when they get older, when they're getting that paycheck regularly, you know, and they have more things that they need to worry about spending on.
1: And like, do we have to have different conversations with our kids today with the changing landscape of what the future is offering them? I mean, you know, we're living in a world where home ownership is increasingly less of an option for the younger generations. Should we be preparing them for that world? What how do you suggest moving forward on that? Like, hey, Dad, you have a house. Why can't I have a house? I'd like to be able to explain it to him without just railing against the politicians. So I'm not quite sure what to do there.
13: No, it's such a great question. And it is the reality of life today, Ben. And I agree, just like we're having these current casual conversations about how to spend money, how to manage money, I do think we need to open our kids up to the reality. We're living in a different time. Home ownership might not be the best route for our kids when they're of age. Who knows? Maybe things will change. But I do think, and you said this when you started the show, it's important to have these real conversations with them. Here's what things look like. Here's what it costs to own a home today. Yeah. Even if they don't understand conceptually, like how much that really is, here's the numbers. I think it is important to bring them into reality because if we don't, we're just literally allowing them to grow and have this financial bias that's going to be more detrimental to them in the future.
1: Yeah. I want them to learn from my mistakes. And that's why I want to be honest with them about them. If I sugarcoat them, then they're going to think everything's fine. We're getting out of that spot now, which is a good thing. I'm coming out a changed person in terms of taking control of my personal finances. I can promise you that, Vanessa. I'm going to be taking a lot more control than I used to. I just assumed stuff would get done that didn't get done. But anyway, I want to thank you very much for joining us, and I hope you come back. I'd love to have you back to talk about finance and all sorts of stuff. But I really did enjoy this conversation, and I hope you have a wonderful weekend.
13: I did as well. Thanks for having me, Ben. I'd love to come back as well.
1: Absolutely.
13: Take care.
1: Drolet, what kind of conversations do you have with your daughter?
14: The type where she goes, Dad, I don't want to talk to you.
1: Just give me the money.
14: What's that? No, my daughter's actually pretty good. She's like, I want to save up.
1: Yeah.
14: I want to get that squishy thing or whatever it is.
1: Yeah, the squishy thing.
14: Yeah,
1: sure.
14: Whatever it is. I want to get that toy.
1: Yeah.
14: I'm like, all right, that's good. I appreciate that.
1: Very, very good. All right. Well, listen, when we come back, we're going to be speaking about an organization that is, it's a sports fest for girls. In this day and age, I think something like that's very important. Don't go anywhere. This is the Ben Mulrooney Show.
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1: My nieces and nephews are the eldest ones. My sister's kids are four of the most stand-up, incredible individuals I have ever had the pleasure of knowing. And the fact I'm related to them, I feel very lucky. And the two sons played and still play hockey at a very high level. And at its best, organized sport allows a child to become one of the best versions of themselves. If done properly and if the lessons are imparted properly, you can learn to work as a team. You can learn to communicate. You can learn discipline. You can learn leadership. You can learn how to fail, how to lose, and how to pick yourself back up. These are all things that are intrinsic to sport. And if we impart those lessons well, those lessons can become part of the kid who becomes the man or the woman. And that man and woman are better for it. And by extension, we all are. And so I'm very happy to have with us today the two co-founders of the Her Sports Fest, which is a celebration of girls in sports. And so please welcome to the show, Carolyn Jeffs and Sherry Lamb. Hi, guys.
2: Hi.
3: Hi, Ben. Thanks for having us.
1: Yeah. And thank you so much for being here. So tell me, why did you guys found the Her Sports Fest? Carolyn, we'll start with you.
3: Well, actually, it's a good question to start with Sherry.
1: All right.
3: Sherry's idea. So, Sherry, why don't you tell the origin story?
2: So, quite a while ago, I woke up one morning and I had this vision of the event, and I could just see the whole thing so clearly, and thought, why isn't there, you know, an opportunity for girls and women in a really positive, supportive, encouraging environment to try new sports and to celebrate, promote, and support girls and women in sports? And when I had that idea and it wouldn't let go of me, I called my friend Carolyn and said, what are we both passionate about? And without missing a beat, she said, women's sport. Mm-hmm. And from there, it's grown into the festival that's starting tonight.
1: So if people show up today, if I showed up with my daughter, for example, tonight, what am I in for?
3: Well, tonight is our Strong Her Night Out, which is a 19-plus event. So we welcome you and your daughter tomorrow, Saturday and Sunday, which is our all ages.
1: Gotcha. Okay.
3: But all three of the days kind of mimic each other in that they have the try it, the find it, the learn it, and the amp it. So the try it is where you can just come for fun, participation, interact with 15 different sports that you can check out. Find it, you can find organizations or vendors. Our Learn It is kind of like our Chalk Talk spend, like we go sort of behind the scenes a little bit, learn a little bit about sport, and we also have Ask an Athlete. Mm-hmm. And then our Amp It is all about social, community, celebration. So we've got a lot of just fun activities set up there. So NFL Canada is there.
1: Oh, wow.
3: Toronto Scepters will be there. AFC Toronto is there. City of Toronto is there. But the list goes on. And we have our live DJ there, too. So there's a lot to be happening up at the hangar, which is all indoors, because in Toronto, it doesn't look like a great weekend.
1: Sherry, was the Her Sports Fest, I mean, you had a vision for it, but was that vision a reaction to, I don't know, you looked at the lay of the land and you said we can do this better, or there's a problem that we're trying to solve for?
2: I think it's not about doing it better. I think there hasn't really been anything like this before when we've done our research. I think there's been a lot of great movement at the professional level, and we're thrilled when you think about three Toronto women's professional sports teams. You think about women's tennis and women's golf and all that's happening, but we want to move the needle at the grassroots level.
1: Yeah.
2: So I think it's also about the girls dropping out of sports, women dropping out of sports. So, you know, when we sort of looked at the whole piece of it, we did think there was a gap because most of us didn't have these opportunities growing up. I'm really excited to try myself, biathlon and a lot of these sports that are coming sailing.
1: Yep.
2: And golf and football. And, you know, we didn't have these opportunities. So the idea is really for both the girls tomorrow and Sunday and for women tonight to come and fully experience the festival.
1: So you're saying that there is a downward trend in terms of youth participation in sport. To what do you attribute it? Is it smartphone culture? It feels to me that would be a big driver.
3: There's a lot of research out there and about what it is, and I think why, in particular, girls, like, you know, after COVID, girls didn't come back to sport at the

0: trying something out, see if it sticks.
1: Sure.
0: And I would say that even if it doesn't stick, you've come out and you've tried new things, which I you know, I heard you at the beginning saying just trying something new can be good for us, right? It gives us confidence just to try.
1: Yeah, you try something new and next thing you know, you're not in the place you were. But by the very definition, I'm trying something new and now I'm finding myself in a different location with a different perspective. Do you, Carolyn, Sherry, what are your experiences with in organized sport? And do you have kids or family members that have either had good experiences or bad, that you're trying to maybe improve it for the next round of girls out there?
2: I always say, Ben, that I was never the best athlete growing up, but I mean, sports has given me so much over my lifetime, whether it's was growing up or even as an adult. I've tried a number of different sports and stayed with some of them as an adult. And that's been, you know, such a great experience. I think if you speak to almost anybody, they'll say they have had a good experience and a bad experience in sport. So, you know, for me, it's really, as Carolyn said, it's about participation. It's about finding the sport that you like at the level that you're at. It doesn't need to be elite, you know, and super performance driven. It's really about participation and the things that we get from that, the mental, the physical, the social benefits, and the sense of community. That's huge.
1: I think we can't discount how important it is to learn how to lose. For years, we never let anybody lose. And I do not think that served anybody. I don't think we're protecting feelings over building strong, resilient kids into strong, resilient people. What would this... How would you determine success for this inaugural Sports Fest?
0: I would say for success, like I feel that we've had success without even kicking it off yet. And it's because over the last 15 months when we've been developing this, the amount of collaboration with other organizations, with other leaders, whether it be in the sport or not in the sport industry, I think that's been a great success. There's a lot of support from many, many different people. And, if you have talked to this person or you should connect with this person. And I would say that is a success because I think it just shows that on a whole that we are really supporting girls and women in sport. Yeah. And I think that in itself has demonstrated success.
1: Yeah. I've got to jump in right there because you just said, it begs this final question that this is, For girls, we've seen stories about trans kids competing against girls in the news, especially in the States. But this is for biological girls. Yes?
0: No, not at all. This is an inclusive event.
1: Oh, I didn't know
0: this. This is an inclusive event. So this is for anybody.
1: Okay. Did not know that.
0: Yep. Of course. I think the history of women's sports is inclusivity.
1: Yeah.
0: And we at Her Sports Fest absolutely are inclusive to all to come. We're focused on, girls and women to make a safe space. But if you're going to come with your son, hey, that's okay too. Yeah. If you want to come with a non-binary child, that's amazing as well. So we're inclusive to all.
1: Fantastic. Please let me know if people have heard this and they want to join you. How can they get involved?
0: They can come at the hangar. 10 to 4, Saturday and Sunday, hersportsfest.ca, and you can buy your tickets there or buy your tickets at the door.
1: Thank you, guys. Have a wonderful weekend. I wish you the very best of luck with this inaugural.
2: Thank you so much for having us.
1: And thank you, Edmonton, for joining us on this whirlwind week. We will see you next week. And coming up, we are talking about the election in Los Angeles and how the villain could become the hero.
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8: From the National Newsroom of the Canadian Press, I'm Lisa Laporte. Screening measures have been put in place at Canadian borders amid a deadly Ebola outbreak in Africa. Canada's chief public health officer says quarantine officers will be at the border to assess incoming travelers flagged during screening. The director general of the World Health Organization has said the risk of Ebola in the region it's affecting in Central Africa is now very high, while the global risk remains low. A Canadian who was on board a flotilla in the Mediterranean where the Israeli military detained her is talking about her 4 days in captivity. Safa Chebbi says she has bruises on her knees and forehead, was forced to sleep with her hands tied behind her back, and had her hijab pulled off. Israeli prison officials are denying any abusive behavior reported by flotilla members who were en route to the Gaza Strip with humanitarian aid when they were detained on Monday. The Ontario government is heading to court to try to block the release of internal documents tied to its controversial blue license plates.
9: The move follows repeated orders from Ontario's Information and Privacy Commissioner, who ruled the records must be disclosed after a Freedom of Information request by the Canadian Press. The Ford government argues that the documents contained confidential policy advice about how to deal with the plates, which were rolled out in 2020 and were quickly criticized for being hard to read at night and falling apart quickly. The commissioner had already rejected the position twice, finding there is strong public interest in understanding how the province planned the rollout and eventual replacement of the plates. Opposition parties say the court challenge is part of a broader pattern of reduced transparency, while the government insists it is simply defending cabinet decision-making confidentiality. John Kennedy, The Canadian Press.
8: Tulsi Gabbard is stepping down as U.S. Director of National Intelligence, citing her husband's health.
10: Tulsi Gabbard shares her husband was recently diagnosed with a rare form of bone cancer, saying she's stepping away from public service to be by his side. President Trump reacted on social media, posting in part, quote, "Tulsi has done an incredible job and we will miss her." In recent months, Gabbard and the Trump administration appeared out of sync, sending mixed messages ahead of the war with Iran. Gabbard is now the fourth cabinet member to leave the administration in 3 months. All have been women. Her last day will be the end of June. Christiane Cordero, ABC News, Washington.
11: To get down. I'm not internationally known, but I'm known to rock the microphone because I get stupid.
8: And MC Rob Bass has died at the age of 59. He and DJ Easy Rock hit it big in 1988 with their crossover hit, It Takes Two. The song became a staple of clubs, was featured in a few films, and was later sampled by other artists. Bass's family says he died after a battle with cancer. This is the Canadian Press. In sports, Canadian Shai Gilgeous-Alexander and the Oklahoma City Thunder beat the San Antonio Spurs 123-108 to take a 2-1 lead in the NBA's Western Conference Final. In the NHL's Western Conference Finals, the Vegas Golden Knights beat the Colorado Avalanche 3-1 to take a 2-0 series lead. The Toronto Blue Jays beat the Pittsburgh Pirates 6-2 in the opener of their three-game interleague Major League Baseball series. Jays manager John Schneider says he was pleased to see his team tack on three insurance runs in the eighth inning.
11: Yeah, that was good inning there, kind of adding on, and we're really light in the bullpen today anyway. But that was good to see a couple big swings early and taking advantage of some of their mistakes. But the eighth inning was nice.
8: It was the opener of a six-game homestand for the Blue Jays. From the Canadian Press, I'm Lisa Laporte. This-

0: In a previous life, I was an entertainment journalist, quote unquote, and I did a lot of traveling down to Los Angeles. I mean, someone asked a guy why he robbed a bank. He goes, that's where the money is. I went down to Hollywood. That's where the stars are. That's where the movies are made. And so I spent a lot of time in Los Angeles. And I was there when they started revitalizing downtown. Because what LA is typically called, it's a city made up of disconnected neighborhoods. And there really wasn't anything to do in downtown Los Angeles until they built the Opera House, the Disney Opera House, right? And an absolutely gorgeous building. And then they started redeveloping. That's where they put the Staples Center. And that's where they put the Nokia Live Center and this whole entertainment district. And then business and life started coming back and people started moving downtown. Big loft spaces and artists and Koreatown. And it was really quite wonderful to go back every couple of weeks and feel that they were building towards something. Well, now fast forward to 2026, and the state of disrepair in that once great and glorious city. And the cherry on top was the Palisade fires, where thousands of homes were left to burn because of mismanagement by the city. Where there was no water, there were no reservoirs ready. There was no the firefighters did not have the resources that they needed, and now we have a very interesting race. I'll give it. This is me speaking as a tourist. Listen to Harvey Levin, the founder of TMZ, who is a Los Angelino. This is why there's a race. Listen to his description of what happened to that once explosive and positive and ascendant downtown.
1: I have seen this city just fall apart, you know, over the last, I don't know, 8-9 years, but especially the last 4 years, that, you know, the homeless problem is out of control in this city. I've been chased by people, a guy with a hammer, walking out of my gym, he chased me with a hammer. I had a mentally ill woman, a homeless woman, take a boulder and trash my car. And, you know, the fires have been an absolute outrage in this city. This did have to happen.
0: Yeah, it did not have to happen. This and look, when we look at cities like Toronto and we see what's happening in Vancouver and more broadly in British Columbia, when you look at Canada and some of the problems we have gotten in our own way. We have allowed ideologues to dominate the political discourse, and facts be damned. They try something, and even in the face of that thing failing, they press on. And that the same thing has happened in Los Angeles. And one of the people whose homes got burnt down was Spencer Pratt. Now, you may not remember him, but Spencer Pratt was, at a time, one of the biggest stars on television. He was on a reality show called The Hills, and he played the alpha villain. He was built and bred to be hated, and he relished it and he leveraged it. And he sort of fell off after a while when the show ended, and he sort of became a little bit of a joke because he was buying crystals and all sorts of nonsense. And then his house burnt down. And then his house burnt down and he got mad. He got mad, he got educated, and he mobilized. And now he is running second to the mayor in this heated race. Karen Bass is the mayor. Spencer Pratt is running right behind her. She's at 30%. He's at 22%.
2: And he is gaining.
0: And one of the reasons he's gaining is because there is no one in politics, not LA local politics, no one in any politics doing what he is doing on social media. And for those who poo-poo that and say, oh my God, well, this is so much more to being a politician than social media. Sure. But if you're a candidate, if you have the upper hand on social media, you're ahead of the game. He has connected on social media in a way no one has. And so before I play this next one for you, this is how good he is. So he's living, his house has not been rebuilt. He's living in an Airstream trailer, right? And Karen Bass, who is his opponent, her people start circulating the story that he was lying, that he wasn't living in his Airstream. He was actually living at the Bel Air Hotel, which is one of the most beautiful hotels, iconic Beverly Hills hotels. And And he pointed out, he went on TV and he pointed out that that's in fact not true. But rather than just leave it there, he made an ad. Let's listen to the ad.

0: you're moving in with Harvey Levin in Bel Air.
1: Yeah, and that's just the tip of the iceberg. There are fans of his that are building AI commercials where he's Batman and Karen Bass is the Joker, and stuff is happening behind the scenes with Gavin Newsom, the governor, and it's effective stuff. It's effective stuff. Now let's go to the mayor herself, Karen Bass. Could be Olivia Chow, could be Karen Bass. They all speak the same language. Let's listen to her explaining why she deserves a second term.
2: But I think that I deserve a second term, and I'm going to fight for that because we have made significant progress in a variety of areas. For example, homelessness was going up year after year, and under my watch, it is the first time we've had a decrease in street homelessness.
1: Yeah, that doesn't change the fact, Karen Bass, that roughly 100,000 people are living on the streets. It is the largest homeless population in America. So just because it's gone down doesn't mean it is anywhere lower than the high created under Karen Bass. This is what we're witnessing in Los Angeles is a fight between the extreme left and the logical right. And you want to hear extreme left? Listen to Karen Bass explaining, touting dental care for homeless meth users.
2: How many people who are unhoused that you meet have no teeth at all? They don't have teeth. Why? Because meth rots your teeth. You can't succeed without teeth. So there needs to be comprehensive health care provided to people.
1: Are you effing kidding me? They don't have teeth because of meth, so we got to give them teeth or they're not going to succeed. Karen Bass, get them off meth. Get them off meth.
3: Yeah, I don't think that's how it works.
1: No, this is the left. This is the nonsense of the left. Why get them off meth when we can create a whole new government program for dental care? Because that's why they are homeless. It's not the meth. It's the fact that the meth rotted their teeth.
3: Yeah, I think the whole meth plan,
1: yeah,
3: that'll definitely get people out of the tents.
1: Yeah, yeah. Well, and a reminder, during the Palisades fires, she was in Africa. And when the fires happened, she didn't drop everything and get on a plane. She took a few days to get back. And apparently, according to Spencer Pratt, her number two, who was in charge, he was in jail because he had called in a bomb threat to a municipal building. And someone asked him once, he's like, why should you be a mayor? You were a reality star. He goes, yeah, but you know, when I was a reality star, you know what Karen Bass was doing? She was in Cuba. She's in Cuba learning about communism. So I don't know about you, but I'd take a villain on television over a villain in real life any day of the week. He's sharp, he's quick, and he's common sense. And as I said, he's at 22%. He's up 10%. Karen Bass is 30, but 40% of Los Angelinos identify as undecided. Let's listen to Spencer Pratt about who likes him and who's in on his side.
4: I am the angry taxpayer. You can be a Democrat and love me. You can be a Republican and love me. The only people that don't love me are communists and socialists, and I don't want them to love me.
1: See, look, and
3: that's so simply. Yeah,
1: and they're trying to tar him and feather him as MAGA. But we're getting to the point where, might as well call him a racist, a misogynist, a colonial settler, whatever you want. It's not sticking right now. As of right now, we have a real race in Los Angeles, and we'll keep you posted on that. All right, when we come back, I've got something to say. I got something to say about the CBC. They ran the table this week. We thought they maybe give them a day off. They've had terrible news. No. They said, CBC News said, hold my beer.
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1: All right, so the CBC has not had a good week. I thought if they just kept their heads down, they could roll into the weekend unscathed on Friday. And then somebody over there said, hold my beer. My dad always said that his most important order of business as prime minister was to maintain the support of his caucus. Because without that support, you've got nothing. I had someone challenge me on Twitter today. She's like, no, Ben, the prime minister's biggest role is to hold the country together. Your dad was wrong. I was like, okay, and how'd you do that? How do you do that if your caucus is against you? You can't do anything. You don't have a government. You don't have a functioning government. Justin Trudeau left not because we as the people voted him out. He left because he no longer had the support of his caucus. He could not function as prime minister. And I, as well as a lot of people who follow politics, were very curious when Mark Carney parachuted in, took over control of this party, and by and large, this very same caucus, and said to Canadians, vote for me and vote for this team. We have a different perspective and we're pursuing different policies than the old government, but this is the team to get it done. And I thought to myself, well, that's going to be really interesting. How is he going to manage this caucus? Because he's got a radical left wing environmental wing that was very happy with a lot of the stuff that Trudeau did. And at some point, the rubber is going to meet the road and push is going to come to shove. And what's going to happen when we start digging? We already know that Stephen Guilbeault stepped outside of cabinet. He didn't want nothing to do with it. And he's been critical of the government. Okay, so what happens with the rest of them? Well, now we're seeing the CBC is reporting that there is a letter that was written by 14 members of that caucus expressing displeasure with this priority of the government. 14. Now, that's close to 10% of the caucus. And it's that's a big deal because we're 1 year in. We got 3 more years here. And we haven't even started building the pipeline. And so the problem is they requested anonymity from CBC and the CBC gave it to them. We have elected officials who are elected as part of this government. And they have expressed that they do not like the policy that they were elected to put forth. And we don't know who they are. That's the job of the prime minister. I'm sorry. The job of the prime minister is to deal with this internal issue. Is this a big issue or is it a small issue? Will he be able to wrest control, bring them on side, and then shepherd forth his agenda with his caucus voting for that thing or not? This could be, I'm not suggesting it is, it could be the beginning of the disintegration of this coalition. We've seen coalitions break down before, but we won't know because we can't go out and go interview these 14 people to ask them their perspective, to challenge them. We don't know who they are. So what has the CBC done? They've run cover for this government. They have taken the pressure off this government. They are obfuscating and they are impeding our ability to learn about a mini civil war. I say mini right now within the Liberal caucus. This prime minister said, I can do this. I can do what the country needs with this team. This team said, we are going to follow you, Mr. Carney. 1 year in, 14 of them are saying, we don't like this. It's the job of the prime minister, not the CBC, to manage caucus. And you are depriving, the CBC is depriving us of being able to to ask questions and get answers because we don't know who these 14 people are. That is a fundamental problem that I have. The CBC is carrying water for this government. And that in and of itself is a problem. But the cherry on top is zoom out a little bit. Zoom out to the rumors of the floor crossings. Remember? Oh, there could be as many as. They were salivating, foaming at the mouth with these stories and rumors of Pierre Poilievre not being able to control his caucus. What did it signal for his leadership? A party that doesn't control the levers of power, mind you. They were throwing kerosene on the fire. They were helping those cracks grow. They were helping that his coalition within his party. They were helping to weaken it. Oh, we could hear as many as 50 are going to be crossing the floor to the Liberals. So I had no problem spreading rumors to allow for weakness to take hold in that caucus. But the second there's an actual sign of real breakage in the government, the party that does affect your life in a meaningful way with everything they do. Oh, now we have to be judicious. They don't want their names out there. They want to deal with this internally. They signed their names to a document. It is not your job to hide their identities. And they are not confidential informants. They are not confidential sources to the CBC. They are elected by you and by me. They are paid by you and by me. And they got elected to do something, and now they say they're not comfortable doing it. It is accountability that I am seeking here. And I'm also seeking the CBC to stop treating one party one way and the other the other. This prime minister has a problem. It is a problem that he wanted. He wanted this group at this moment to solve the problems in front of him. 14 of them are saying they don't want to play ball this way. And I think I'd like to know, is this a tempest in a teapot, or is this the sign of a fracture that could break the coalition of this government? I think it's an important question to ask. I think it's an important question to have answered. But we can't do that because the CBC is running interference and helping this prime minister manage his own caucus. This is gross. This is not journalism. This is activism. And again, like, they may have a very good reason for this. They may be able to reverse engineer a justification due to a policy that they have on the books. But the fact that I've been able to craft this narrative means they have put themselves in this position. The fact that I have to ask myself, are they running interference for the government? Means they've done something that calls into question their impartiality. This is, I'm tired of this stuff. I'm tired. I'm not out there. I don't wake up every day and say, what can I scream about the CBC today? They're the ones who do this to themselves. They are the ones who give $5 million to a group to go out and beat up on veterans and members of the RCMP and people who just want evidence that 215 people died before we start tarring and feathering everybody for deaths that may or may not have happened. I want that was gross. And the people at the CBC thought they did nothing wrong to the tune of willing to put $5 million towards that opera of folly. That was a terrible idea and was going to be a terrible TV show. And now on the news side, the news was actually spared this week. I was actually upholding them as like, hey, you guys have a reputation that you have to defend. So go off and go make sure that these guys are held to account because you have a reputation. Well, what are you doing with your reputation? You are gleefully talking about rumors of people leaving the Conservative Party as if it's freaking Christmas Day. Every day there's more rumors and we can't wait to share them with you. Now you have 14 people who signed a document telling you they are not happy with the direction of the government and you're not telling us who they are? You don't have a problem with that? And if you're listening to this and you're thinking that I'm making this, I'm somehow gerrymandering a problem, then you have to ask yourself, why aren't you outraged by this? This is your government. And if this coalition breaks, the government falls. That's the worst case scenario for this government. And I kind of want to know where we're at on that roadmap. And I can't do that if I can't talk to those people. Oh, jeez. And I'm not even a freaking journalist and I know this. All right, that's all I got to say about that. When we come back, it's our Friday fight with Chris Chapin and Ashley Waters. We're going to go around the horn on all the big news stories of the day. This is the Ben Mulrooney Show.
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1: It's Friday, so we thought we'd get our Friday gang together. We got Ashley Waters co-hosting the Party Lines on the News Forum. Ashley, welcome back.
2: Happy Friday.
1: Happy Friday. And I do hope Chris Chapin is going to be joining. There he is, Chris Chapin. How are you, my friend?
3: How are you doing, Ben?
1: I'm good. Political commentator, managing principal of Upstream Strategy. Guys, I want to start. I just did a rant. I don't know if you heard it. I did a rant. I have a real problem with the CBC not giving us the names of the 14 MPs within the Liberal caucus who have a problem with the MOU signed between Alberta and the federal government. I think this is a real problem. I would like to be able to interview those people. What are your problems? Can you find a way back? Is there something that the government could give you that would allow you to then do what you got elected to do, which is shepherd forth Mark Carney's vision? And if not, does it signal a rift within the party that if left unfixed, could disintegrate the coalition that Mark Carney has? I think it's an important thing. Ashley, let's start with you. What are your thoughts? Am I making too big of a deal out of this?
2: I think it's good there's anonymity, like, for their names not to be listed, because I think it's a call to action, and I don't think there needs to be drama around it, right? Like, if all of a sudden we have certain MPs speaking out against climate policy in this case, right? Then all of a sudden we're going to have reporters sticking on, well, are you going to support certain votes? Does this majority that he just got, right? Is that in jeopardy in some way, shape, or form?
1: But Ashley, how is that the responsibility of the CBC? Why should they care about that? It's news. They're accountable to the people. We should know where their heads are at. It feels to me that is a justification for the CBC to be able to run interference and protect the prime minister and protect his majority.
2: I think it's more their sources.
1: But they're not. Right? But they're not sources. They're not confidential sources. They are MPs who sign their names to a letter.
2: But that's how they got the letter, whoever their source is, right? So if they don't want to say these are the names attached because they would know that's who did the leak, right? They're bringing this up because they think that it's important to address, to say, you know, there's at least 14 people that aren't, you know, towing the line and just going along because they have a problem with how we're advancing through pipelines or certain bills being brought in up that maybe they don't necessarily agree with.
1: Chris, the way I see this is the prime minister took control of a caucus that was not his, that had extremely left-leaning environmental radicals in it. And despite that, he said, I can get this country where it needs to be with this team. And we are now seeing 1 year into a 4-year mandate. This is a hurdle. I'm not saying you can't get over it, but it's a hurdle. I don't see why the CBC has any business doing caucus management for this man.
4: Well, I mean, Ben, I think my first thought when I saw this story this morning was I wonder what the odds are that the PMO handed the letter to the CBC, yeah. Because I think the timing of this letter coming out looks tremendous for the prime minister, because it gives him some cover. I mean, the day after, you know, Danielle Smith's address, and I'm sure we're going to get to that later on this show, about how they're going to allow a referendum-like question on the Alberta, or, you know, a separation-like question on the Alberta referendum this fall. And he's actively, obviously, trying to do things like promising a pipeline to Alberta to make sure our country stays as one. The fact that this letter anonymously gets leaked to the CBC where there's 14 signatories, but the CBC won't mention who one of them are, seems a little rich to me. And I mean, having worked in politics and having leaked things before, usually there's a quid pro quo, you know, with your reporter. And this one screams the PMO handed it to the CBC just to get this story out there.
1: Yeah, listen, again, if you zoom out and you compare how they were, it was a practical fever dream for the CBC talking about all the rumors of all the floor crossers. I mean, that was they played the exact opposite role in terms of caucus management for the Conservatives back then that they are playing right now for the Liberals. But it's one rule for thee, one rule for me. All right, let's move on. Well, let's move on to that story, Chris. The Alberta is going to have this vote on whether to hold a binding separation referendum. So explain this to me, because I'm a supporter of Danielle Smith. I've liked what she's said. I'm trying to figure out, sometimes saying something and behaving, if you behave a certain way, then saying something creates a disconnect. Make this make sense to me.
4: Well, I think we talked about this last week, Ben. To me, it's, I'm not sure how much of a choice Danielle Smith has in this matter. There are hundreds of thousands of Albertans that want to see this question be asked, and I'm not sure what the harm is of putting it to the people. I don't think it's anywhere close to being remotely successful. And if that quells this movement for a while, I think that's a good thing. I don't think it's going to go through. I want to see Alberta remain a, you know, united part of this country. But I think if we look at Quebec and the efforts at times through our history that we put to avoid letting them ask that question, I mean, we still have the Parti Québécois and the Bloc Québécois in Quebec that still want to see Quebec separate. And I think what bothers me the most is we don't seem to make that big of a deal that those separatist parties still exist in the strength they do in Quebec. But the rest of Canada, especially here in Ontario, whether it's Toronto or Ottawa, seem outraged that Alberta would be frustrated with Ottawa. And Alberta would be frustrated with the rest of the country when, you know, the Parti Québécois is still leading in the polls in Quebec and very well likely may form the next majority government, who have explicitly said to the people of Quebec, the first thing we will do is put forward a separatist, you know, a separation movement.
1: Yeah, well, if they're leading, it's within the margin of error, and it looks like they'd be leading to a minority government. If that were the case, I don't see how the PQ can do anything on a referendum with a minority in the Assemblée nationale. But Ashley, I got to ask, do you see things the same way? Because I get it. Like last week, I was of that opinion, but it just feels like. It feels like the government is plowing the road just a little too much for those hundreds of thousands of people that want a referendum, making it just a little too easy. Not easy, but just making their lives a little easier.
2: Right. Like, and I think it's less about immediate separation, more about a warning shot to Ottawa. Yeah. Like Western alienation has been building for years, and whether it's energy equalization or federal decision making. And so I think Danielle Smith understands that, like, even the conversation around separation creates leverage with Ottawa.
1: Yeah.
2: And so that danger is that right now Mark Carney is inheriting, you know, a country that could be regionally fractured. And we don't want that right now. Yeah. We want to be sovereign. We want to be unified. Mm-hmm. We want to come across strong, especially when we're dealing with the United States, tariffs. So this right now, I think any way they can push forward, and whether that's with the MOU that was just signed. And I think that's why certain premiers are worried when you look at David Eby. And so there's a lot of spin that has to kind of happen, I would say, right now to make sure that everybody's happy. But at the same time, we do have to push forward with these energy projects, like these big projects, because how else are we going to stand on our own two feet?
1: So do you think the calculus by the Premier of Alberta is, look, we're gonna do this thing, and we'll set this up, and they can ask their question, but meanwhile, I'm gonna get a pipeline built, and once I do that, and once we start really sort of expanding what we can do to grow this economy, that's gonna quiet these guys down. By the time that referendum comes up, their numbers are going to shrink because the pie is just going to be bigger. Chris, do you think that's what it is?
4: I think that plays a huge role in it, Ben. I think, you know, we can't discount, and Ashley mentioned it, the amount of distrust there is in, you know, the province of Alberta and Saskatchewan towards Ottawa over the last 10, 15 years of Liberal government, right? Like these provinces have come to loathe Ottawa and loathe the Liberal Party of Canada. And so there's a huge amount of distrust. So yes, if this leverage gets them a pipeline, gets Premier Smith that much closer, I mean, you think about the trade talks with the United States.
1: Yeah, well,
4: the government of Canada will not touch supply management
1: if our
4: country's unity depended on it. And so I think the West has learned a lesson from that, that if we threaten that unity, and especially you threaten the economic wealth of a province like Alberta to Canada's unity, then I think Ottawa has no choice but to take it seriously.
1: All right, we're going to take a quick break. When we come back, Ashley, I'm going to ask you a very simple question. What does somebody have to do in this country to get kicked out? Don't go anywhere. This is the Ben Mulrooney Show. We'll be right back from coast to coast to coast on the Chorus Radio Network.
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1: Well, yes, it is the Ben Mulrooney Show, but for the next segment, it is also Chris Chapin and Ashley Waters' show. Thanks, guys, for sticking around.
2: Thanks.
1: Ashley, I got to ask this question because there are new guidelines issued by the Immigration and Refugee Board that are essentially going to make it more convoluted and more difficult to ensure that foreign nationals who are convicted of serious criminality are going to face expedited hearings to be sent back to where they came from, and I'm struggling to understand. Like, what? Please tell me what I'm missing here. It seems like if you are here and you are not a Canadian citizen, and if you don't behave in a way befitting of a Canadian citizen, someone who respects the laws, and you have been convicted of serious criminality, haven't they done the job for us? Haven't they shown us we're not Canadian material? What is this hold up, and what is this incessant need to try to find ways to keep people here that are, I don't think it's a hot take, net negatives on society.
2: Right. And this story hits a nerve because, you know, public trust, confidence in immigration systems depends on fairness and accountability. But when people are convicted of serious crimes, like you're saying, can remain in Canada for extended periods through appeals and tribunal delays, it kind of undermines public trust. And so at the same time, Canada is a country governed by law, but we also know that the due process matters. But with this political challenge, it's almost a balancing of compassion and legal protections and public safety. And so I feel like it's important that we don't necessarily demonize newcomers in a certain way.
1: No, I'm demonizing criminals because they've proven to be demonstrating some pretty negative behavior. I don't want to keep them here. I don't want to house them here. I don't want to pay for it. I want them gone.
2: Yeah, and that's the thing. We have to see trials through.
1: Yeah.
2: Right. And
1: yeah.
2: So that is because we are Canadian. And so it's not a matter of all of a sudden, just because they were here and they committed a crime, that you can necessarily send them back, because, again, everyone's innocent until proven guilty.
1: Yeah. But once they are proven guilty, bye bye. Right. Chris, what is it like? I mean, these are new guidelines. 2026, 2023, 2024, 2025, all evidence of we need to fix the system. And the refugee board says, you know what? Hold on. We're actually going to reverse course, and we are going to find a way to allow these bad seeds, bad apples, to stick around longer. We're going to make it harder to kick them out.
4: Yeah, I couldn't agree more, Ben. I think what frustrates me the most, or certainly up there, is it's once again a decision out of Ottawa that's being made by an unelected board.
1: Yeah, yeah.
4: You know, and there isn't political decision making, and there's not political leadership or accountability here.
1: Yeah.
4: I think if this was a debate in the House of Commons, I think it'd be a lot more black and white in terms of what we need to do. But instead, the buck's passed to the Immigration and Refugee Board to make these decisions and make these guidelines. And then the rest of us sit around and to Ashley's point, start to question our immigration system that much more.
1: Yeah.
4: And you know, if these people have convicted crimes, I don't think there's a Canadian, you know, whether they've, you know, lived here for generations or a new Canadian that's gotten immigration and citizenship in this country that thinks a criminal should be able to stay here. No. And delay and delay and delay. And God knows we have created a system that you can find as many delays in our criminal justice system as you want. And it, for a lot of these people, why wouldn't you try to exercise those opportunities? Because it means not having to go back where you came from.
1: Yeah. But I've said this before, if you really don't want to go back to where you came from, then you should be the greatest example of a newcomer to Canada. Like, yeah, you know what's waiting for you if you run afoul of the rules, if you break the
4: law. Absolutely.
1: So like, we've got to have the courage of our convictions. Like, we know how bad it is over there, and you still committed those crimes? Off you go. Thank you. Goodbye. We don't need you. We don't want you. But also, not to forget, Ashley, we don't have the capacity. We don't have the bandwidth. We don't have the budget to take care of these people. I would love to say we have the budget to take care of the best that we bring in, but we've even broken our word to them. This is what I thought Mark Carney was going to come in and do and say, you know what? Some of that stuff that happened before I got here was boneheaded, and I'm not doing that. I'm a numbers guy. These numbers don't work. And so here's what we're going to do. And I'm not seeing enough of that.
2: Yeah, and federally, you know, their hands are kind of tied provincially, yeah. Right, when we're looking at the court system. And so in each province, we know that it's overrun, you know, with our jails and with certain court dates being delayed or thrown out just because there aren't judges to actually preside over them. So, yeah, it's a bigger issue at hand for sure.
1: Okay, in our final few minutes here, I want to change the tone. Instead, I want to look at sort of, you know, our imminent trade negotiations with the Americans. And how the CRTC seemed to come in and say, you know what, it's been quiet for too long here. Well, let's give Donald Trump something to complain about. Let's throw him a bone. And the CRTC came out and said 15% of the top line revenue of American streamers in Canada has to go into a fund to support Canadian content. Off the top, this isn't their profits. This is their revenues. And so they've essentially tripled what they said they were going to do. There is no way that anybody, if people thought

0: And now we've had the CRTC just come in and say, we're going to tax 15% of Netflix's revenues.
1: Yeah.
0: We're going to tax 15% of Amazon Prime's revenue, you know, that Jeff Bezos doesn't have a direct line to the White House and isn't going to call the president and say, what the heck is Canada doing?
1: Yeah.
0: And Mark Zuckerberg and all these guys aren't going to do the exact same thing.
1: Yeah.
0: And if the core concept of it made sense and it felt like it was that important for Canadians, I could support it, but it simply isn't. Like there's no rationale for the size and the scale of this, you know, to triple it from 5%, which they were already being taken to court for.
1: Yeah.
0: But to go to 15% is just utterly absurd.
1: Yeah.
0: And, you know, to your point, yeah, if we thought the Reagan ad pissed off the Americans, wait until they react to this.
1: Yeah. Ashley, this is, I'll go back to Mark Carney. Like, I believe he sees stuff like this and says, what's going on here? Like, we're trying to run a country here, and we got clowns dropping bombs that I'm going to have to deal with. CRTC doesn't have to go to the White House. CRTC doesn't have to negotiate a trade deal. I could get behind him a lot more if he would go and like you do with a dog that keeps pissing on the couch. You wrap him over the nose with a newspaper. They got to start doing that with these guys. Come on.
2: But maybe this is more of that irritant, right? Like we're seeing crazy stories come out the U.S. left, right, and center. Maybe this is something that this is a lever that they feel like they can pull on, right? In order to get more money, in order to try to get more money this way towards us as Canadians. I'm not saying that it's going to work. I know that, you know, maybe they're just throwing that dart at the board, hoping that it gets hit. I don't know in this case. But yeah, it would have been great in our trade negotiations if we were able to do the digital service tax, like things like that. I think when we first went at the U.S. with negotiations, we felt like we were playing nice and we were kind of going along, but that should have been a sticking point, right?
1: Yeah.
2: Like it, and it's hindsight,
1: yeah,
2: because we can say that now. And I think because they're taking a harder line and we are looking elsewhere and not just looking to the U.S. And bringing other powers into the fold with us to push forward. So, yeah, this one is a head scratcher, though.
1: Yeah. And look, when the digital services tax got wiped off the map, I was surprised that we didn't try to leverage it to get a concession from the Americans. And they still got pissed with us. So this, it's just, again, like... We got to be walking in lockstep. Like we've got to be note perfect. We got to be smarter than the Americans. We got to be more efficient than the Americans, or we're going to get eaten for lunch. And if our CRTC is saying dumb stuff like this on the eve of renegotiations, when we saw what happened to that digital services tax, I don't know what hope we've got going into the negotiations. But I'll remain optimistic. Ashley, thank you. Chris, thank you. I hope you guys had great weeks. I hope you have even better weekends.
2: Thanks, you too, guys.
1: And thank you so much. As a reminder, if you want more BMS, we put out a podcast every day, and you can find more content on X, on Instagram, and on YouTube. And coming up for our Toronto audience, Pride is a month long, right? No. Then how come it's starting in May?

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16: From the National Newsroom of the Canadian Press, I'm Lisa Laporte. Canada's top doctor says the risk of Ebola affecting people in this country remains low.
17: Chief Public Officer of Health Dr. Joss Reimer says a person in Ontario tested negative for Ebola after returning from Ethiopia with symptoms consistent with the virus. That means Canada has zero confirmed Ebola cases. Canada is responding to the outbreak abroad with new screening measures at the border. That includes more staff at common points of entry and screening questions about where people have traveled and if they have symptoms. Ebola is spreading rapidly in the region of the Democratic Republic of Congo, as the World Health Organization says the global risk remains low. Naira Ahmed, The Canadian Press.
16: A Canadian who was on a flotilla in the Mediterranean where the Israeli military detained her is talking about her 4 days in captivity. Safa Chebbi says she has bruises on her knees and forehead, was forced to sleep with her hands tied behind her back, and had her hijab pulled off. She says she spent more than 2 days in a vessel prison after being detained before eventually being taken to a prison in Israel. Israeli prison officials are denying any abusive behavior reported by flotilla members who were en route to the Gaza Strip with humanitarian aid when they were detained on Monday. The owner of two large dogs that killed an 11-year-old boy in Edmonton has been found guilty of criminal negligence causing death. Cash Grist was fatally attacked by Crystal McDonald's dogs at her home in April of 2024. Her lawyer, Evan McIntyre, says he's disappointed by the verdict and plans to appeal after sentencing in September.
18: There's a tendency in hindsight to look, say, a death was caused, the tragic death of Cash Grist in this case, and to reason back and say, well, things could have been done differently. But that's not what the criminal law expects of people. The criminal law needs to look in the circumstances and ask what is reasonable.
16: The Crown prosecutor says he's pleased with the judge's decision, adding he believes justice was done in the case. At least 90 people are dead after a coal mine gas explosion in China. State media is reporting the blast happened in the northern province of Shanxi on Friday night. And a record has been set at El Capitan in California.
6: A 7-year-old boy has become the world's youngest person to ever climb El Capitan, the world's largest monolith. Joey Evermore takes over the record from his brother Sam, who made the climb when he was 8 years old and was also on hand to assist Joey in this expedition. Joey started as a 6-year-old, turned 7 on Wednesday during the climb, and reached the summit on Thursday evening. Joey's full name is Joey Danger Evermore, so yes, Danger is quite literally his middle name. Mike Dubusky, ABC News.
16: This is the Canadian Press. In sports, Canadian Shai Gilgeous-Alexander and the Oklahoma City Thunder beat the San Antonio Spurs 123-108 to take a 2-1 lead in the NBA's Western Conference Final. In the NHL's Western Conference Final, Vegas beat Colorado 3-1 to take a 2-0 lead in that series. The Toronto Blue Jays defeated the Pittsburgh Pirates 6-2 in the opener of a 3-game interleague series in Major League Baseball Friday. Toronto starter Kevin Gausman says he was able to get some strikeouts with his slider.
7: You know, that's a pitch that there's so many times over the course of my career where I felt like I had a guy set up for it. And, you know, it's not really my bread and butter, so I kind of go with my other strengths. And so, yeah, I mean, if that's a pitch that keeps getting better, you know, that would be awesome.
16: Toronto's first pitch goes just after 3 p.m. Eastern Time Saturday. From the Canadian Press, I'm Lisa Laporte.
19: From 9 till noon. Stick right here, homie. This is No BS with Brad Smith. This dude right here, he's sick. This boy right here about to flip the script, yo. Check this. Just check this. My boy. It's up in here to flip, flip, nothing at all, motherfucker. He's just one of you with better hair. Biatch!
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21: 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And, you know, before the break, and listen, I'm just going to tell you, for the rest of the day, the phone lines are going to be open, 416-870-6400 or 888-225-TOP. Call in anytime. If anything sparks your interest and you want to chat with me, you do that, especially after the 11 o'clock hour. We're just going to have a free-for-all for the rest of the day. I just want to shoot the absolute SHI you know what, because this is something that's actually very personal to me. This question of separation in Alberta. I know that it's not like the sexiest topic, but guess what? I mean, in an era right now, or a time that we're, you know, ever divided and more dangerous, or whatever the stupid slogan is that Carney's going to bump out, you have to think about, first and foremost, why a province would want to separate, right? Before the break, I was telling everybody, and if you're just joining me now, that this question of separation that Alberta is going through right now, they signed, what, like over 300,000 people signed a petition demanding a referendum, which then was shut down by the court because the court said that they did not clearly talk or have the proper conversations with the First Nations community. Alberta, they were pissed. They're like, you're stepping in our way of our democracy. And Danielle Smith, the premier, is in a very tough spot. A lot of people hate her. A lot of people love her. But she's in a damned if you do, damned if you don't situation right now. Because her, you know, citizens in Alberta, the people, the Albertans, are saying, like, listen, this is what we want. But everyone's going, well, how much interest is there? That's only 300,000 signatures. How much interest is there? If we went to the actual polling station and scratched off on a paper, yes or no, if Alberta wants to separate, what would it be? Well, that was shut down by the courts. They can't officially have that vote. So we know that there's going to be this kind of referendum questionnaire form on October 19th. Nothing's binding. Danielle Smith's just shooting it out there to see what her citizens want. Now, this is causing a lot of controversy because Danielle Smith has just come out recently and, you know, had a great I don't want to say great, but it was a performance piece with Mark Carney announcing that they have extended the pipeline conversation. So where are we going with this? Like, why is Brad talking about this? Because I grew up in Quebec and I was there during 1995 in the summer of the referendum, and it was scary as hell. You had half of my community, because I grew up in a small town, Hudson, Quebec, like 2,000, 2,500 people at that time, probably 50-50 French, English. So you have half the people wanting to separate, half not. Came down in the vote to almost 1%, which we were that close in Quebec from actually separating. And people were terrified, frightened. But the situation was completely different. The separatist movement had been going on forever. It still goes on. In Alberta, there it's been fringe. It's been a very fringe movement, if at all, something that gets raised to the mainstream level. But is it fringe? Because Jen Gerson was on CBC the other day, or actually yesterday, an Alberta reporter, a Calgary girl, and she said that this isn't fringe. Listen to her hear that.
0: The current polling suggests no. The current polling suggests that support for separatism is somewhere around the 30% angle. What I would remind people is that, you know, at one point, Brexit only had 20 to 30% support. I think that if Albertans are forced into a question and the separatists manage to successfully frame a ballot question around Albertans' happiness with the status quo or Albertans' happiness with Canada in general, and if that's what they think they're actually voting on, then we have a crisis.
21: So they're pissed. They can't go to the polls. Now they have this referendum questionnaire on October 19th. Nothing's binding, but Danielle Smith wants to put this on the referendum questionnaire. Why? Because, again, damned if you do, damned if you don't. If I go with the feds, if I go with Canada, well, then the separatists are going to rise up. This is going to get more popular. She came out and said, I want to be a premier who's part of Canada. I will vote against separation. But there's people that want it there. And people think this is fringe. Again, I'm taking the show to Calgary in 2 weeks from now because I have family and business out there. And I obviously want to do the show while I'm out there. I know so many people. I played for the Eskimos. This is not fringe. Jen Gerson's right. But what's good about this, and people are going, this is just stupid, putting a questionnaire form which actually doesn't lead to anything, it's the greatest thing that we can do. No one wants Alberta to separate. Canada is not complete without Alberta. It isn't. Without Calgary, Edmonton, Jasper, Banff, the beautiful, one of the most beautiful places in the world, Banff. But these people are on their last legs. This isn't the separatist movement like Quebec. This isn't people that have been angry for generations about the French-English debate. This is people who feel like they have been capped, they've been abused, that their hard work goes to pay for the rest of Canada through these equalization payments. They've had enough. So when they put this question on the questionnaire form, I think it's the best thing possible because it's not an actual referendum and you get to finally see what the interest level is in separation without separating. Because again, Danielle Smith plays with the feds, separation goes up. If she's just focused on saying, screw you, federal government, well, then the feds come down and kill her even more. She's in the worst position in politics. It's not a fair position, but that's the role that you take as a leader. But anyone who's thinking that this is just some casual decision that people are making because they want to get out of Canada and they're done with it, it's the hardest decision that anyone's going to have to make. Families are going to sit there just like my family and so many others did in 1995 and go, what the hell is going to happen to our future? We don't want to leave. Because imagine if the vote was flipped in Quebec, right? And it was the 1% the other way and Quebec left. Then you have 49% of an entire province that goes, I'm screwed. Like, I'm screwed right now. Like, what am I going to do? What is my family going to do? How are we going to live? Where am I going to get a job? What's going to happen after? What's going to happen to the economy? All these questions that don't get answered because the only question that's being put out loud is, are we here or are we not here? Are we going to be here or what's our future? It's a terrible position to be in. And so I just want to kind of end this with whatever you think about this separatist movement, this is an Alberta question. It's not a rest of the Canada question. We can want Alberta to leave or not leave, or we can want Canada to be a united country, but this is only up to Albertans. And I think a lot of people forget that. I think a lot of people put pressure on that these people are doing this to say, screw you, because they are some kind of like super and like they're anarchists or something. They want to see the world burn down and they want to take all of their resources and just share them by themselves. Like they don't realize that if this process goes through, it's not like Alberta's just its own country and it's all gravy. Like this is something that'll be tied up in courts, screw people over for years. Industries will have to switch and most of them will probably fail. You have to think about currency. You have to think about the people on the daily, on their daily lives who work and live. And it's just absolutely crazy. But it's something that I think is good. Get it out of the way. Get a actual percentage on paper of people who want to separate and people who don't. So then Danielle Smith can go, listen, this is the polling report. But when some people are saying, oh, no, it's just fringe. No, I talked to a lot of people in Alberta and a lot of them want to get the hell out of Dodge because they feel abused. That's the truth. These are not conservative people. These are not liberal people. These are people who work hard and they just don't feel respected. And I don't have people who are friends who are just crazy lunatics. But every time I come on air and I say, I hope it's fringe, I have someone from Alberta that I know and love who goes, buddy, you don't even know what it's like here. Let's hit Mark up in Burlington right off the bat. Mark, what's going on? How's your day? Welcome to the show.
2: Oh, hi. How you doing?
21: Good. Love yourself,
2: the show.
21: Thank you so much. What's going on?
2: Nothing. I just wanted to say I'm from Ontario, but the way I feel about Alberta separating is kind of like someone escaping an abusive relationship. You want the best for them. You hope they succeed and they provide hope for everyone else. So I feel like Alberta separating will maybe give us the change that we all crave. We all see what's going on with the Canadian government. I don't know anyone that's really happy about anything. And maybe this might be the catalyst for change.
21: You know what I think too, though, Mark? It might be the catalyst for Canada uniting around each other. I think in the opposite, where people push to go, I want to get the hell out of here. It's no different in real life. You know, somebody wants to leave the group, leave the province, leave your aura, your society. Then all the people come out and say, don't go. This is why. And what can we do to help? And that's on like a citizen level, no?
2: Yeah, no, absolutely. All the data suggests Canada was far better off in every metrics when, you know, the oil sands were running at full capacity. We had the petrodollar propping up our entire economy. Our dollar was at par. Like, no matter what study or what economic metrics you look at, Canada as a whole was better off when Alberta was running at full capacity.
21: Well, Mark, I appreciate the call. Call in anytime. All right, brother, have a good weekend.
2: All right. Thank you.
21: All right. Let's go to Dan in Toronto. Dan, what's going on, man?
20: Hey, good morning. Been saying this for a while. It's this last decade under the Liberals, like your previous caller, every single metric, doesn't matter, crime, immigration, ministry, scandals, GDP, every single metric, Canada has declined since 2015. And Alberta gives what people really, you need to tell people this, what Alberta gives to Canada is it's the only country, the only province that gives it back in transfers than takes. And it's a lot. Like they're giving out $13 to $16 billion a year.
21: I know.
20: I think over the past decade, almost $1 trillion back. So that's, imagine you're in Alberta and you're working. You're working, and half of your money is going to taxes, and $16 billion of that is going to the rest of Canada, and most of it going to Quebec, who spits in your face and looks down on you and tells you we don't want pipelines. And in the past decade of their getting in the way of pipelines and the Liberals, of course, we've not been able to build the infrastructure to get it to Asia and get the LNG out to Europe.
21: But
20: and
21: Dan,
20: guess who has?
21: Dan, even
20: the United States. They deserve it.
21: But even simplify
20: Canada
21: the... Listen. Even simplify the argument and say, imagine if you were working, right, just as a normal person, and you had to make all this money and you were your own business. And then of those profits, you had to give them to all of your friends who weren't working as hard. Just as a person, you would hate them.
20: It's all of that. And so it's all fine and dandy to say, oh, we should be united and we love this and we love that. Those are all fluffy words of emotions. It's hard facts of a decade of spitting in their face. And if they want to join up with the U.S. or whatever it is, they're just be independent. That's all it is. You could still travel to Banff. You could still see your family. Yeah. You could still go through it. It's all be the same, but they get to have jurisdiction over their own destiny.
21: Right. But then, you know what? I appreciate the call. Have a great weekend. But in my heart of hearts, I hope that either one of two things happens, that this referendum question on October 19th comes out and the percentage is underwhelming and it's a dead issue, or the percentage is overwhelming and the rest of Canada, the citizens go, there's no way you're leaving. We need you. And we rally against the government to go, listen, there's no chance that we can let Alberta leave. You're not destroying, the Liberals are not destroying our country and letting a great province leave that does, a lot of people want to be here. But when we come back after the break, if you thought that eating red meat was the answer, well, Dr. Anthony Caffey would say that you're right. But he's going to break down the dark history of some foods that have been used in medicine for centuries after... I can't even speak right now. I'm so excited about this. Dr. Anthony Caffey is going to break down the history of some foods that have been used in medicine and science for centuries that have been used to quash human desire, behavior. This conversation will flip everything you think of when we're talking about food. It's no BS. I'm Brad Smith. We'll be back after the break. I got through it.
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21: Okay, I'm properly watered up. My mouth is moist right now. That sounds disgusting, but I was choking on my words because I was so excited to get into this segment. Because what if I told you everything that you thought about healthy eating is probably dead wrong? If you thought meat was the foundation of living your best life, well, Dr. Anthony Caffey says you're absolutely right. But the real story behind other foods like vegetables might shock you. Okay, this is Dr. Anthony Caffey saying this. Not me. I'm not a doctor, not a nutritionist. But how have other foods been weaponized for centuries to manipulate human desires, moods, and behaviors? This conversation is going to flip everything you believe. I honestly thought that it was just going to be a straight ahead carnivore conversation about meat and meat-based diets, but that is not what it is. So Dr. Caffey, thanks for coming onto the show, but I want to start with, there's a lot that I want to cover from your documentary Animal, but let's start with carnivore, okay? When we talk about animal-based diets and the growing evidence that it might be one of the best ways for a human to thrive, what exactly is the evidence based on?
11: I mean, the basis is just biology. We have a certain set of required nutrients and certain things that cause harm to us. So every single animal, every single species of life has a certain set of nutritional requirements that they need or else they'll die. And obviously certain ones will be optimized and someone will be less optimized. So this is just basically our basic nutrition. Meat has all the essential nutrients that we need, all the vitamins, minerals, proteins, and fats that we require in the proportions that we require them. And it excludes a lot of different things that can cause harm to us. You look back throughout our evolutionary history, this is what we've been eating the longest. About 10 million years, humans and our ancestors have been eating meat. In the last 2.5 million years, we've been apex predators, in some cases exclusively eating meat, especially in the Arctic Circle during the ice ages. So this is the time when we became the most dominant species of life on Earth, and it was because we were just eating meat.
21: That's great. You know, when people think about this, automatically they go, well, you know, vegetables, they've been such a, you know, important part of our diet for so long. But when did vegetables become less about food just to survive, to get us by, and then more part of a staple of the diet? And how do they, or how should they be incorporated, if at all, into a diet?
11: Well, certainly we really only started eating, more plants in our diet, like to a large degree, about 10,000 years ago with the agricultural revolution. We see this in a number of different ways. There's something called the stable isotope studies that look at the fossils, and we can actually tell what they've been eating at the time. And so humans have been apex predators, like I said, and hyper carnivores, as in over 70% of the calories they were consuming was coming from meat. That changed in certain areas around 10,000 years ago, but only in those areas with agriculture. We actually saw a significant decline in the height, brain size, and health of people that adopted agriculture. So this was certainly a survival mechanism. When the megafauna died out, the last ice age ended, and the mammoths and, you know, giant sloths and things like that all died out, there's a major, major hunting source of our ancestors that all of a sudden they lost. And so they had to sort of switch over to a more plant-based agricultural approach. And average height dropped by about 6 inches. Our brain, which had been growing exponentially over the past 2 million years, actually shrank 50 times faster than it was growing. So that's lightning fast in an evolutionary sense. So that's not evolutionary. That's from exposure. We're not getting the right nutrients for our brain to grow properly. Right.
21: Wait, we got to stop there for a second, because explain to me this drop of height by 6 inches in the brain reduction. I mean, I know that you just did, but we got to flesh this one out.
11: Mm-hmm. Yeah. Well, so when you look at the fossil record, humans became much shorter. I mean, straight away, right after agriculture, I mean, within generations, and the cranial capacity shrank extremely quickly. So again, we had this exponential growth in brain size and height. So about 8 to 10 million years ago, our ancestors started eating more meat, split off from basically the predecessors of bonobos and chimpanzees. And we had this common ancestor, and then we all split off, and chimpanzees over here and humans down here. And so we started eating more and more meat and started growing taller and getting larger brains because we didn't have claws and teeth. We couldn't take down a mammoth. So we had to use tools and tactics and eventually fire to, you know, win the day on these massive, massive creatures. You know, I mean, we got guys with sticks taking down whales in the ocean. You know, I mean, what is that about? They had to be smart about it. They had to figure this out. And so our brains grew. It selected for brain size as well as size and physical stature. And so we saw this growth in height and brain size up until about 2.5 million years ago when the ice ages started, and we had this bottleneck in our ancestors where basically everyone died out that couldn't survive under those conditions. The ones that survived, our ancestors, were Homo habilis, who became apex predators, figured out how to take down giant prey and actually thrived in the ice times, in the Arctic Circle, for millions of years afterwards, because we were such prolific hunters. And at that point, there's this inflection where we actually had this exponential growth in height and brain size for the last 2 million years. And then about 10,000 years ago, bang, straight down, just went straight down. So that's obviously not evolutionary. So the evolutionary trend was we were getting taller, and our brains were getting bigger, and that was, being associated with intelligence and technology and tools and things like that, civilizations. And then instantly, bang, literally straight line down. You can actually chart this out, obviously, in the context of 2 million years. It's a straight line down. And so within generations, you saw people shrink and become much, much shorter. The exponential rise in our brain size, basically straight down. So our brain shrank at about 50 times faster rate than our brains were growing, right? So that's obviously something environmental. We saw this in real time with the Native Americans, the Native Canadians, the Native Australians. They actually became much more sick. We used to call this Western diseases in the 1800s and before, because only Western people would get these diseases. But when these native populations started eating Western food, they all of a sudden got all the Western diseases. This is now codified in recent anthropological work, in recent peer-reviewed studies and papers talking about how the health issues that native populations, especially meat-based populations, They don't have any of this chronic disease. They get infections. They have issues with infant mortality rates. They get eaten by tigers. They die in war, famines, things like that. That's how they die. And in fact, it's been well studied that they live as long or longer than people in modern societies without any of the modern conveniences or healthcare, and they do not die of these chronic diseases. So that's the argument. Well, they all died at 30. So there was too young to get diabetes. You got 10-year-olds getting diabetes now. So what the hell are you talking about? I have a friend of mine, he's the ER doctor in India, which is almost all plant-based. They only eat 8 kilos of meat per person per year. That's about 1/17 of what Hong Kong eats. And Hong Kong has the highest life expectancy on earth. They eat the most meat per person per year. Wow. And a buddy of mine's an ER doctor over there, and he's seeing all these vegan and vegetarian people having heart attacks and strokes in their 20s. He had a kid, a 17-year-old kid, have a heart attack, came into him. So this argument that, well, they didn't have these health issues because they just didn't live long enough. Kids are getting these diseases, and it's happening younger and younger and younger. So no, they actually lived as long or longer than we do now. It's just the infant mortality rate was high, so the average life expectancy is lower. That's how they hide those numbers. But adults lived until their 70s, 80s, or longer, and they didn't die from diabetes until they moved to cities. And this is in the current anthropological texts. They say that they do not get any of these diseases until and unless they move into a Western city and start adopting Western culture and foods. And then that switches over to getting the diseases of civilization. What the hell is that? It's diabetes, it's cancer, it's heart disease, wow. It's autoimmunity, it's dementia. And so it only happens when they shift over and shift their eating to what the hell we're eating.
21: Wow, that's fascinating. Okay, Dr. Anthony, we're going to take a quick break there. When we come back, we're going to talk about, or we're going to take a deeper dive into the types of vegetables and plants that have been used to influence human health and behavior for centuries. Stay right there. It's No BS. I'm Brad Smith. We'll be back after this.
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21: You know, what I thought was going to be a conversation about the carnivore diet and the benefits has turned into one of the most interesting chats about the history of food and different. It's a very different history than I thought. Dr. Anthony Chafee is here to talk with me right now. Doc, I know that veggies were introduced into our diet like a long time ago to help us kind of survive so we didn't have to be out there, almost like what you said before, killing whales with spears. But I didn't realize there was this huge historical vegetarian push. When did this start?
11: It's been going on for a long time. It's actually funny. There's been stages. It's funny. You read different historical texts, and they actually said that before the Victorian era in the U.S. and England, that plants, vegetables were actually considered harmful and toxic. You just didn't really eat them unless you had to. And then in the early 1800s, it started becoming more in vogue, and they sort of had this cuisine and all this sort of designer stuff for whatever reason. At around that time, you start seeing in the text and the literature, there's offshoot of the puritanical sort of movement into the Victorian era. And so they had those sorts of ideas. And you start seeing texts and people talking about how, well, if you want to, you know, lust is a sin and lust is horrible. And so if you want to suppress your lustful feelings, you should eat a bland plant-based diet. And that helps suppress sexual urges. And so this was all throughout the 1800s. You actually look at the consumption data in America. We were eating 44% more meat in 1800 than we are now. And that actually started coming down, straight down from 1800, dipped at the base at around 1920, 1930, and then it started coming back up. So it's sort of this U-shaped curve. And we still haven't actually gone back to eating as much meat as we did in 1800. And so you see, you know, graham crackers, you know, give this stuff to kids. I grew up on them. That was invented by a guy named Sylvester S. Graham in like the 1850s. And he invented them in order to suppress sexual urges. He was one of these guys who pushed that you had to eat a bland plant-based diet, to suppress sexual urges. He influenced a lady named Ellen G. White, who was one of the founding members of the Seventh-day Adventist Church. People may have come across him before. Just sort of normal people, sort of an offset of Christianity. But one of their founding tenets was from Ellen G. White, who said that she had a vision from God that meat was evil and caused lustful feelings, and therefore it was a sin because lust was a sin. Therefore, meat was a sin. She was part of the temperance movement, which again is this offshoot of this puritanical thought process that, you know, you didn't smoke, you didn't drink coffee, you didn't have sex, you didn't masturbate. They actually thought that masturbation was like the root of all sin and evil around the world. She had a book called A Solemn Appeal to Mothers. And in it, there's a line in it that said, if your child masturbates but once, it is like putting a gun to their breast and pulling the trigger. They are dead in that instant. Swear to God. And so
21: here's some celery.
11: Yeah, exactly. So you just eat a bland plant-based diet. And so there was this, you know, 60 years of this idea that, hey, you eat a bland plant-based diet, it can suppress sexual urges. And then all of a sudden, bang, it was codified in religion. You must eat a plant-based diet in order to suppress your sexual urges. Her protege was a kid named John Harvey Kellogg. He grew up to be Dr. Kellogg, who's a very famous doctor, very influential. And he invented a lot of bland plant-based foods like cornflakes. And then his brother started a cereal company. His brother ended up running with what we know as Kellogg cereal today. But Dr. Kellogg was sort of the guy who came up with all this sort of idea. And it was on the box. This will suppress your sexual urges. That was what he did.
21: That was on the box.
11: Well, in his writings anyway. And he talked about this is what you do. You put people on a bland plant-based diet, a vegan diet, a vegetarian diet in order to suppress sexual urges. And he would treat kids that were masturbating. People would bring their kids in, be like, oh, you know, little Johnny's, you know, masturbating. So it was just like, okay, we'll put him on a vegetarian diet, a vegan diet, give him a bunch of cornflakes, and then circumcise him without anesthetic. And he wrote that he wanted it should hurt. We want it to hurt so to sort of dissuade him from ever touching it again. And they would circumcise girls too. I mean, this is like genital mutilation. I mean, this is crazy stuff. They would not to be too graphic, but he would cut off the labia and the cervix or the clitoris of little girls without anesthetic, or burn them with a caustic substance like acid without anesthetic. And so this is psycho stuff. And there's this order to suppress these sexual urges. And he wrote copiously about this. This is all public record. And he is actually the guy who convinced the medical establishment in America that all boys should be circumcised for hygiene purposes, which is total bullshit, by the way. As long as you just like use soap, there's no difference in health outcomes between circumcised and uncircumcised. In fact, uncircumcised men actually have a lower rate of STDs and STD transmission.
2: It's so crazy that all this is linked through diet. Like that's what I never thought this morning I'd be having this conversation because the general conversation about the carnivore diet or the keto diet versus vegetarian diets are usually just straightforward linear conversations about the caloric intake and how it benefits your body. And now I'm going down a rabbit hole of not understanding what to ask next because I don't know whether to go down this salacious pathway that you've led me on or just go, hey doc, how good is meat for you? Because
11: it's really good.
2: It seems like a produced game plan to modify the behavior of a human being through their diet.
11: Well, it is, and they've said it is. Like her writing, Ellen G. White's writing says it is. I don't have the quote right in front of me, but basically she said if you want to be like a godly person, religious person, you need to get rid of meat, and it changes your base feelings, all these sorts of things. I mean, like this is how they really did try to manipulate people. So they started the processed food industry. Processed food industry. It's a plant-based food industry in order to suppress sexual urges and push their religious ideology. And now you have this 1800s religious ideology backed by a multi-multi-trillion-dollar processed food industry. The Seventh-day Adventist Church actually founded 20 of their own cereal companies. They own the largest Australian cereal company, Sanitarium Foods. They've never paid taxes. It's tax exempt.
2: This essentially makes you more of a docile person then.
11: Yeah, well, just it turns you into a cow. I mean, look at ancient Rome. There's the old saying, bread and circuses. When people were getting uppity and about to revolt, they'd just hand out a bunch of bread and put on circuses, distract them. You have Uber Eats and Netflix, right? So they just distract you and feed you some crap, and then people would just calm right down. So we have this phrase, bread and circuses. But the other side of that coin that they don't talk about in that pithy little statement is that when they were passing out the bread and putting on the circuses, they also cut off the meat supply to Rome.
2: Oh, okay, we got to take a little break here. My mind's blown. I didn't see this going this way. But we're going to take a break. I'm going to eat some cornflakes and crush my sexual desires. I'm kidding. When we come back, let's get into this bread and circus meat rations thing. After the break, it's No BS. I'm Brad Smith. Stick with me.
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3: What are we dealing with? Who's done this and why?
4: This is No BS with Brad Smith.
5: Okay, I couldn't wait to come back to this conversation, which I thought was going to be about the carnivore diet. It's turned into the history of our food and how vegetables have been used throughout history to crush our sexual desires. And that's facts that Dr. Anthony Chaffee has brought to the table. And now I understand why my Saturday nights after a salad are always a letdown. I'm kidding, Doc. Let's talk about what we were just finishing off on. The fact that ancient Rome were feeding the masses bread and putting circuses and entertainment around them to dull them down. Now, this is blowing my mind. So they cut off the meat to Rome while they're feeding them garbage so that the entertainment just dulls their minds?
6: This is an old tactic. You know, many empires used to limit or cut off the meat supply and things like that to sort of keep people docile. The British Empire did this for ages. You know, the serfs and the peasant classes in England and Ireland and India and elsewhere, they were restricted on how much meat they could get. They basically didn't have access to it.
7: So do you think that this is why it's happening now? This war against meat is happening now?
6: Absolutely. 100%. Yeah. I mean, you look at a picture of Davos, you know, there's just meat all over the table. And yet they're saying, they must eat bugs and plants, you know, like, no, thanks. You know, it's absolutely ridiculous. So, no, I think that's exactly what it is. You know, when people are sick, malnourished and emasculated, they're not going to put up much of a fight. When you're sick and all you can possibly do is just make ends meet and just go to work, you come home and you're just dead every day. You can't pay attention to the world around. You can't pay attention to the global machinations of these people. And so it keeps them safe. You know, they just keep people sick, desperate and helpless and dependent. And then they can't do anything about it.
7: So then
6: and they
7: why,
6: stay that way.
7: Why is meat the solution then? Because it just brings back the vitality that a natural human should have?
6: You just get healthy again. Yeah. I mean, I have patients that I have a 72-year-old man who tripled his testosterone to that of a healthy 25-year-old. Not 25-year-olds now. Those guys, their testosterone was abysmal. Like where a 25-year-old is supposed to be. You know, there were studies looking at men in the 1970s. They found that men in their 60s in the 1970s had over double the testosterone levels of men in their 20s in the 2000s. Now testosterone levels are worse, right? So you know, look at cornflakes. Cornflakes, they said, well, this lowers sexual urges. Well, of course it does, because there's been human studies actually shown that only 120 grams of corn, in this case, corn tortillas, blocked out 100% or near 100% of zinc absorption. Zinc is required for testosterone production. You don't have zinc, you don't have testosterone. And so if you're eating just corn and all this garbage all day and not eating anything else, you will not get zinc. You will not make much testosterone. And this will screw up your hormones in a lot of other ways as well. And so that's a major reason why he picked corn and cornflakes, because it suppressed sexual urges so much, because it really stuffed up their testosterone. So, you know, this is very simple. You're removing the roadblocks to health and you're providing basic nutrients. Like I said at the beginning, this is just basic nutrition. This is just the basic building blocks that humans need and that really all life needs in order to thrive. And it's removing things like phytic acid, which binds to zinc and prevents you from absorbing it, which lowers your absorption of different nutrients and prevents you from being as healthy as you can be. And they can have toxins. Plants are living things. Every living thing has a defense. And so animals can run away or fight back. Plants can't. And so we have categorized, classified, and named nearly 1 million different defensive chemicals and compounds that plants make in order to defend themselves. Most of them will just kill you on the spot. This is why out of the 400,000

0: You'll see this page, and it is all about all these natural toxins, and it says they can be carcinogenic, they can make you very sick, they can even kill you. And these are natural toxins found in the food that we eat. And they even say that beans and legumes, they're very high in lectins, and these lectins can be fatal. Wow. Even red kidney beans, which is are a staple all around the world, that if they are not soaked and boiled to a certain degree, as little as 5 red kidney beans have put people in the hospital.
1: Come on.
0: Yeah. And we eat this stuff, cassava, bitter cassava. That is the number one most important calorie source for 750 million people in the tropics. It's the number 3 most important calorie source overall in the tropics. It is so toxic in its natural form that it will kill you because of the amount of cyanide in it. And so there's bitter cassava and sweet cassava. Bitter cassava has so much cyanide, it will just kill you. So you have to treat it. You have to prepare it. You have to cook it. You have to take the skin off. You have to do all these sorts of things. And that reduces the cyanide. It doesn't get rid of it, but it brings it down by about 80%. So you're still getting chronic exposure to the cyanide. Sweet cassava, it doesn't have enough to kill you, but it still has cyanide. So they just go, don't even treat it. Just eat it as is. Oh, it's great. So you're getting exposure to the cyanide, but low-grade exposure chronically over the course of months and years is known to cause thyroid dysfunction, neurological dysfunction. There's a disease called Konzo, K-O-N-Z-O, that is unfortunately, you know, pretty common throughout the tropics, especially in places like the Congo, where they eat a lot of cassava. And in some areas where they really rely on this, there's up to 9% of people have Konzo, which is a permanent lower limb paralysis. Yep. And in those areas, the kids actually have IQ points 3 less than the surrounding areas because it affects their brain and development.
1: Listen, Dr. Anthony, I could talk to you all day, but thanks so much.
0: Yeah, no,
1: listen, let's figure out how to do this again, because you're one of the best. Thank you so much. I appreciate it, man.
0: No problem.
1: Honestly, thanks for
0: making time. Worries, man. Thank you.
1: This is great. I did not expect this convo. This is awesome.
0: Good.
1: Have a great night. All right.
0: Yeah, I meant to tell you as well, like for the height thing, it's really easy. Carbohydrates raise insulin. Insulin blocks growth hormone. Growth hormone makes you grow. So you eat carbohydrates, it stunts your growth. It's that simple. And it screws up a whole bunch of other things too, but growth hormone is a major one.
1: Thank you for that. That's the most beautiful thing ever. I appreciate you, man. Thank you.
0: Yeah, no worries, man. It's a pleasure.
1: Well, maybe if I didn't eat all that candy, I would be not 6'1", I'd be 6'7" and playing in the NFL. No, that would never happen. Well, this one's definitely going to be on the podcast tomorrow, so check out for it. Tell your friends. That was awesome. But now you got to pick up your phones, because after the break, 416-870-6400. Or 888-225-TALK if you're out of town. We're giving away not $100 in gift cards, not $150. 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No cheaters. You can't have won in the last 60 days. We will know. We will find you. It's no BS. I'm Brad Smith. Call in.
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9: From the National Newsroom of the Canadian Press, I'm Lisa Laporte. A high-ranking U.S. defense official says the Pentagon gave Ottawa a classified paper. It outlined priorities for collective North American defense with Canada. However, the official says Ottawa didn't deliver a credible response. Here's Canadian Press reporter Rob Westgate.
10: Pentagon officials say that's just one of a few headaches creating a rift in North American defense cooperation. Another big one, Canada dragging its feet on buying those F-35 fighter jets. The American officials who spoke with a small group of mostly Canadian journalists in Washington on Thursday were basically passing a message along that the Trump administration is looking for a real plan.
9: Defense Minister David McGuinty's office didn't respond to questions about whether it had received the classified paper or if Ottawa had responded. Canada's chief public health officer says the risk of the Ebola virus affecting people in this country remains low. Dr. Joss Reimer says screening measures have been put in place at the Canadian border amid the deadly outbreak in Central Africa. The Ontario government is heading to court to try to block the release of internal documents tied to its controversial blue license plates.
11: The move follows repeated orders from Ontario's Information and Privacy Commissioner, who ruled the records must be disclosed after a Freedom of Information request by the Canadian Press. The Ford government argues that the documents contained confidential policy advice about how to deal with the plates, which were rolled out in 2020 and were quickly criticized for being hard to read at night and falling apart quickly. The commissioner had already rejected the position twice, finding there is strong public interest in understanding how the province planned the rollout and eventual replacement of the plates. Opposition parties say the court challenge is part of a broader pattern of reduced transparency, while the government insists it is simply defending cabinet decision-making confidentiality. John Kennedy, the Canadian Press.
9: At least 90 people are dead following a coal mine gas explosion in China. State media is reporting the blast happened in the northern province of Shanxi on Friday night. Initial reports said roughly 247 workers were trapped underground. Rescue efforts continue and the cause of the explosion is under investigation.
12: I wanna rock right now. I'm Rob Basin, I came to get down. I'm not
8: universally known, but I'm known to rock the microphone because I get stupid.
9: And Rob Bass has died at the age of 59. He and DJ Easy Rock hit it big in 1988 with their crossover hit It Takes Two, which was certified platinum the next year. The song became a staple of clubs, was featured in a few films, and was later sampled by other artists. Bass's family says he died after a battle with cancer. This is the Canadian Press. In sports, Canadian Shea Gilgeous-Alexander and the Oklahoma City Thunder beat the San Antonio Spurs 123-108 last night to take a 2-1 lead in the NBA's Western Conference Final. In the NHL's Western Conference Finals, the Vegas Golden Knights beat the Colorado Avalanche 3-1 to take a 2-0 series lead. The Toronto Blue Jays beat the Pittsburgh Pirates 6-2 in the opener of a three-game interleague series in Major League Baseball. Jays manager John Schneider says he was pleased to see his team tack on three insurance runs in the eighth inning.
12: Yeah, that was good inning there, kind of adding on, and we're really light in the bullpen today anyway. But that was good to see a couple big swings early and taking advantage of some of their mistakes. But the eighth inning was nice.
9: It was the opener of a six-game homestand for the Jays. Game two goes today. From the Canadian Press, I'm Lisa Laporte.
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8: So yeah, this probably third time this has happened in my life. It happened in the late 70s, early 80s. Big battle about Quebec when I was a little kid. Their premier, René Lévesque, pushed Quebec to a potential separation vote, a referendum. It wasn't all that close. Then there was a very close one in 1995. There was the rise of the Bloc Québécois. The separatists kept winning provincial elections. And since then, Canadian unity, as torn up as we get sometimes, has been kind of quiet. But here we are, 31 years later, and it's not going to be a binding vote, but October 19th is a really significant date. And just so you know, Daniel Smith doesn't have to call an election until next year. But of course, you're strategizing early, 15 months in. She didn't get the majority Jason Kenney got when he was elected before he stepped down. So there was some leakage of seats for Smith when she was elected in 2023. Alberta's tense right now. There's no doubt about it. Our next guest was the principal advisor to the aforementioned Alberta Premier, Jason Kenney. Worked very, very closely with him. And boy, he brings us a lot of great stuff. Always enjoy our conversations. And he's joining us right now from France. David Knight-Legge joins us on Toronto Today. It's great to have you back on, man.
27: Hey, great to be on, Greg.
4: Well, what do you make of October 19th? And I laid that out. Is this as simple as, is it a referendum on a referendum or a little more complex than that?
7: I think the key thing for people to know is there's 10 questions that Albertans are talking about. And, you know, whether you love or hate those questions, getting Albertans to the polls to debate them is, in the minds of Albertans anyway, really beats backroom deals, especially with the federal government. And if you look at those questions, the first five are all related to the disaster of the federal government's complete loss of control over immigration. And so there's a wider context here. And I think that people need to understand there's a very, just like Switzerland, Alberta has a strong kind of penchant for direct democracy. And, you know, whether it's Danielle Smith or anybody else, there's going to be a demand for that. And I think that she's meeting that demand. But those first five questions on immigration are what are really driving people to the polls. Then the questions on the constitutional questions, there's four of those, are very much about unelected judges making core decisions over the future of Albertans and you know, their political decisions. And you can see this with Shania Leonard's, this judge who's a complete disaster in the way that she lit a fire under this by a complete misruling, will be found to be a misruling on how to handle a petition. You know, and so I think, you know, there's a collection of different, you know, questions that are going to be asked that are the context under which that separatist question on should Alberta remain, you know, a province in Canada or commence a process of a binding referendum. And so I think, you know, in terms of whether this happens, there is some division. I know Nahid pretty well.
4: And, yeah, the NDP leader now, right?
7: Yeah, and she's the NDP leader. You know, lovely guy, bad politics. Like so many Canadians, you know, I'm a partisan. I think you told people that. But
4: yeah.
7: But I think that you'll find in general, if you just talk to people on the street, nobody's lighting their hair on fire about the fact that they're being asked directly what they want to do about immigration, constitutional structures, and then the question of whether or not they should have the right to have a binding referendum. I actually think a lot of these questions are going to pass. I have friends that, you know, want to, like me, you know, that I've sort of debated the Federalist question with the separatists up in Red Deer. Yeah. Great guy, Keith, there is King's Council. And there's real live debates happening all over the province. But you know what? Net, that's healthy. And I think more Canadians need it. I bet you if you asked a lot of people in Ontario, would you like to respond in a direct democracy way to whether or not healthcare, education, social services should be used to fund non-permanent residents that are just visiting, basically, or defrauding the asylum system, which we know is going on. You know, a lot would say, I want the right to talk about that because I waited in line for 6 hours.
4: Oh my gosh. Right? Like even charter schools, you have them. We don't. It's many, like many left, very left leaning governors in U.S. states have given people choices about schools that we don't have in Ontario.
7: And most of the provinces. To poor kids. I mean,
4: yes.
7: Here's the crazy thing. This is not, you don't let teachers unions decide if poor kids get access to better schools, right? That's a rule that they've learned that in the United States. It's, you know, ask Ontarians, what are you scared of, right? Ask the government, what's the federal government scared of? Why are you scared of people being asked these questions? You're not scared of having them vote on who can sit in government and decide these questions. Why are you scared of people being able to stand up and say, you've lost control of immigration, you've been totally incompetent. We went from 15,000 asylum seekers in 2015 to 350,000 people openly abusing the system with websites showing them how to abuse the system. And while that's going on, Canadians that have paid into the system for their whole lives can't get access to life-saving health care. And even the emergency rooms are a complete disaster now. So in Alberta, we have a process that says, do you know what? There are certain things that can go to direct democracy when you demand them. And the premier is responding to that process. So this question that people are saying, you know, is she ginning this up as a mechanism for political survival? She's got to learn how to surf these waves. That's political survival.
4: Right.
7: But don't pretend there's not a wave. I mean, I guarantee you there is a huge wave. And that question on separatism, you know, is I've been very much towing the line on, you know, independent, a strong Alberta within Canada. But you know, that has a lot of nuance to it. My version of a strong Alberta within Canada is a lot of these questions being answered in the affirmative.
4: The frustration for Albertans. Justin Trudeau gets elected. The country thought it was time. I know the Liberals have never been strong-ish or strong in Alberta, but there was they certainly tolerated a lot of John Chrétien years, a lot of Paul Martin years. Was this an instantaneous reaction in the first couple years of Trudeau in Alberta, or was there a honeymoon period? Like, it got worse as it went along. That just looks evident. What are the Albertans so ticked off about with the federal government for?
7: Well, Greg, here's what's weird about it, right? If you do the demographic analysis, Canada without Alberta in it is poorer than the poorest U.S. state of Mississippi now. And it was never that way 10 years ago. Mm. Never. We never had that kind of standard of living, tax, debt, decline in every single metric of public life, right? Crime is way up, total immigration fraud, asylum fraud. The debt has now reached a crisis level that's almost impossible to pass on to our kids without there being a huge kind of austerity structure at some point in the future. Right? When you look at what happened over 10 years, I think that most Canadians don't really wear a blue jersey or a red jersey or orange one when they think about their lives or their what they want from politics. I think there's more that unites us than divides us. I think that's evident. So honeymoon periods are just rational. You just want to give whoever's won the government, you actually want to root for them to do the best thing they can for the country. And within the parties, you know, I'm doing some work right now with a good friend on what we do with the trade situation with the U.S., right? Within the parties, between the parties, you work for what's best for the country. I think the issue that we've run into, and Alberta's felt it acutely, Alberta is actually in a strange space because it is as wealthy as the state of Texas. So by most metrics, Albertans should be happy. And typically, if you've got economic success, you've got political satisfaction.
4: Listen, if you guys were your own country, you'd be Qatar. Like you'd be the UAE. You'd be rich as anything.
7: Oh, it's the
4: anything.
7: Wealthiest single democracy in the planet, bar none.
4: Yes.
7: Right? And so there is nothing even close to it in the world, right? We have the same amount of gas as Qatar in terms of production. We've got more oil than the United States and Russia combined, right? So it's extraordinarily wealthy. The fury that is growing in the last year and a half has largely been the result of seeing Mark Carney, who people are rooting for initially, not deciding to remove things like a one-way tanker ban for Canadian energy only off the West Coast when we have tankers coming from Saudi on the East Coast, or a C-69 approval process, which basically gives a couple environmental bureaucrats complete veto rights over the production of the energy that would actually double our GDP over 10 years. And so when you look at the tension in the system, the surprise I think a lot of people will have when these referendums go forward is it's actually a very healthy release valve for the conversations that need to be happening, not just in Alberta, but across the country. I bet if you took these 10 questions and put them to people you took the 9 questions, the immigration constitutional ones, put them to people in Ontario, you'd be very surprised at where they went. And they would lead the politicians in the direction they want to go.
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8: I wanted to give you this a bit earlier, but let's hear it right now. NBC Nightly News did a report on all these college graduations. These commencements are happening now for graduates to go out into the world, into the workforce. It is a special day. Mine was back in 1995. You're proud. You're excited. You're done. I was hustling with a full course load to get done on time because I dropped some courses previously. But you want to graduate with your friends, and then grad school that's a terribly stressful summer. You're getting rejections. You're on waiting lists. You're getting some acceptance. Okay, a couple. All right, maybe just one. But either way, you're there. You're there that day. And the graduates of 2026 in the States are getting some kind of ticked off by commencement speakers. Basically dropping, giving mad love to artificial intelligence. Have a listen to this report on NBC.
9: Spring signals graduation season and commencement speech time, but one phrase proving wildly unpopular.
10: The rise of artificial intelligence is the next industrial revolution.
9: From a tech business executive to a music industry titan, AI clearly striking a sore spot.
11: AI is rewriting production as we sit here. Deal with it. Like I said, it's a tool.
9: At the University of Arizona, former Google CEO Eric Schmidt faced loud jeers on the topic.
12: The question is whether you will help shape artificial intelligence. We do not know.
9: The speaker choice was controversial from the get-go.
12: AI is going to touch everything else as well. Whatever path you choose, AI will become part of how...
9: When it comes to artificial intelligence and Gen Z, more than half say they use it regularly, according to a recent survey. But a third say the tech makes them feel angry, and nearly half say the risks of AI in the workforce outweigh the benefits.
8: Yeah, that's me. I'm angry about AI. I have used it. Of course I have, but I'd rather go back to a time when you didn't have to compete with it. Larissa Waller's up early with us, founder of Henley Strategies. Your kids will go to college. Won't you be so proud of them standing there, proud mom, and they're booing the commencement speaker for dropping artificial intelligence love? I think you will.
13: I will not.
8: What?
13: No. same people that, like, when the internet got invented, you know, they're decrying the end of the book and the encyclopedia. Yes, I'm very sad, and we're so sad that I don't have to look up the history of 1812 in the actual encyclopedia on my bookshelf. But this is how the world works, right? We went from a horse and buggy to a car, right? We went from ice boxes to refrigerators. This is the next evolution of technology, and you can boo, but you are going to be left behind, and you have to learn how to use it. And if you use it well, it doesn't replace human judgment, and it doesn't replace human empathy and emotional intelligence. But, like, I use it to organize data. I use it to summarize annual reports, things that would take me a long time. And yes, I agree that you know, the juniors of a company or somebody that's just, what's funny is that it, like, the first thing it can actually replace are the software engineers that created it, right?
8: Yeah, that's the irony. Yeah.
13: It's ironic, sure.
8: Yeah.
13: But for you to just stand there and stomp your feet and I don't like it. Okay, don't like it, right? Don't get on board. Don't learn how to use it. But you'll still be driving the horse and buggy while everyone's going by you on a combustible engine.
8: I think that's an art. That's certainly a side. But I think two things. The World Book Encyclopedias can't literally take your job. And students are discouraged pretty strongly from using it. And they're penalized for using it the same way you and I would have been going to a university and a library and making sure something was written in our words, because you just never know. Maybe the professors read that book. What are the odds? I guess the speaker championing it over me, I'd find it disrespectful on my special day. I would.
13: I mean, it's ironic that they're doing this at a commencement. Like, if we're talking about the actual speech at the university, that's pretty ironic. But the message that they were saying is true. It's just true. But yeah, I mean, my kids in going into high school, and they're told not to use AI. And I actually was thinking about this, that, you know, should the teachers, you know, and I actually think they should, because I've thought about this, teach them how to use AI properly, how to cite it, how to acknowledge that this is not my original work, just like you would, you know, not, you know, acknowledging a quote or something else. But I think it's a mistake to tell students not to use it. I think you have to teach them how to use it properly and how to cite it so that they're not claiming work that wasn't their own.
8: I think you're right. And not every parent will. I remember my son, who's now finished second year university, at like maybe 10, basically cutting and pasting a Wikipedia. I think it was on the province. It was Profile of Province, and he got assigned Manitoba. And I'm like, you can't just go to Wikipedia, type in Manitoba, and put a couple paragraphs in that are literally on Wikipedia. That ain't going to work, man. Even in fifth grade, that's not going to work. So, but you and I are probably pretty hands-on and probably great parents. And I agree with you. There almost should be some guidance in the classroom about the do's and don'ts. And I'm not sure there is right now. It's Wild West.
13: You have to teach them. You have to teach them everything, right? Or they're gonna figure it out. Mm. And teaching them how to use it properly is such a big thing. I mean, I know law firms, for example, right now are bonusing incentives for their staff by using AI because they're more efficient, right? But it's all about, like, a very specific way to use AI. And these law firms have it literally to, like, read data and read legal journals that usually will take you a really long time, and you're able to summarize, you know, these data points that would normally take you, you know, days if not weeks, and they have human error more than AI would. But again, AI is not perfect. AI makes mistakes, and that's where the human element will never be replaced.
8: Yesterday, I'm fascinated to get your read on this. We're going to have Chris Glover, MPP for the NDP, on in Spadina for York on in a bit. And I like seeing this, because I think you should just say what you think about politics sometimes, regardless of if it crosses party lines. And though obviously the Ford government's always in the NDP's crosshairs, if Doug Ford says the sky's blue, they'll find a way to turn it purple. That's what opposition parties are supposed to do. But Glover yesterday basically called out the Carney government and said, yeah, the federal liberals have a lot to do with what may be happening with the Billy Bishop Toronto City Airport expansion. And I don't know how I feel about it, Larissa. I know how important it is. Haven't been there a bunch of times. And I just think most people don't know the plans. But I also think that these have been catastrophized by the opposition to think there'll be all this traffic. Where will people park? We're going from 2 million to 10 million passengers. And I'm like, but can we go from 2 to 3 or 3.5? I just think we don't know enough details yet.
13: I don't know if the details exist, and I'll admit I don't. I mean, it's funny because I'm like, I don't know the details either, but no. That's the whole point.
8: Yeah.
13: I think it right now is a values question, and I think that Chris Glover is right that Mark Carney sort of skated through this without having to have a position. I'm guessing that it's because his GTA caucus is not aligned. He's got members in Scarborough and Etobicoke that I'm guessing are pro-expansion. He's got members downtown that I'm guessing are anti-expansion because that no Jets TO people are really loud, but I don't know if they're reflective of the broader public sentiment. But, you know, my personal perspective is every major city in the world has more than one airport serving it. And if we want to compete, which I think Mark Carney has been quite, honest and has gotten on board that we are in a competition with other cities for stuff and for investment and for conferences. And you know, Chicago, New York, London, they all have two airports.
8: Mm-hmm.
13: And I think that makes sense. But Mark Carney's in a bit of a pickle in that I don't think his primary audience, being his liberal caucus, is aligned on this one, and he's been getting off scot-free on not having to pick a position.
8: Yeah, like we used to be, even when I moved back here in 07, the city airport was a little more sleepy. You could take a Porter flight here and there. We're not going to have these huge jumbo jets. It's almost going to be completely based in North America. But if it was more options, and Larissa, if we lost a big weekend of tourism or a family reunion or even a big conference because people can't get here easily and they often can't with Pearson, that's bad. Everybody should be on board with that.
13: Everybody should. But of course, people, you know, stomp their feet and don't want change. And that's where we're at with the airport, too.
8: Larissa, I'll let you go. Thanks so much for this morning. Thanks for being up with us.
13: Thanks for having me, Greg.
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25: Hey, welcome to Toronto Today, the weekend edition. Hope you're having a great weekend so far. And thanks for spending some of it with us and our show, Toronto Today with Greg Brady. So let's start here.
26: The Minister of Transportation said that the Toronto Port Authority has a vision. But the Toronto Port Authority is an agency of the federal government. So this would not be going forward without Carney support. And so it sounds like Carney's actually behind the scenes pulling the strings for this project.
8: Yeah, I think that's right. That's Chris Glover from yesterday, NDP MPP. And remember, we've all seen some evolution of Billy Bishop City Airport. And there would have been dispute about, well, how big should we let it get? It's a really sleepy airport. Basically, you know, some private planes and some minor flights. And that's in the pre-Porter era. And then we get to, like, what, 2008, 2010. We're starting to see, oh, my goodness, there's great benefit to fly out of Porter. And it didn't seem to change the city too much. A tunnel was built. It used to be clunky to get there, right? You had to be on the ferry. Then they made a passenger tunnel. Remember when we flew to Newark, first time we took our little kids to New York City, this is about 11 years ago. And it's great to walk through the tunnel and fly way more conveniently, Porter, Billy Bishop to Newark, instead of trucking it out. And I'm on the wrong side of Pearson anyway, in Ajax. So I think we're all just looking for a balance here, but I think Chris Glover had it right in going, the federal government should be saying a little more about this. And so everybody has to be put on the spot for their opinions. But I think the federal MPs, the Liberal MPs in Toronto, and Prime Minister Carney have kind of skated a little bit here. Chris Glover joins us right now on Toronto Today, NDP MPP for Spadina, 4 York. Nice to have you back on.
27: Okay, thanks so much for having me, Greg.
8: Well, I think that was a big win. You probably were getting caught. You're like, wow, there's people who might be opposed to some of what I say sometimes. And they're like, thanks for saying something that's true. That, of course, the federal Liberals have a bit of a thumbprint on this, right?
27: Yes, absolutely. Absolutely. I really think now that Carney and the federal Liberals are actually behind the scenes pulling the strings on this one.
8: Do they want it more than the provincial government?
27: I think so. I mean, from what we heard in the committee yesterday, the provincial government saying that they're not going to be putting money in, but they're looking at a $5 billion investment in order to expand so they can have jets landing at Billy Bishop every 2.5 minutes. And so that's $5 billion. And Billy Bishop doesn't make anywhere near the kind of revenue to take on a $5 billion debt. So that money would probably be coming from the federal government. So if the federal government's putting $5 billion into this expansion, then they're behind it. They need to take ownership for it and for all of the negative impacts that will have on the Toronto waterfront.
8: Do you see, Pearson, I laid that out as we were getting ready to be on. Do you see it like I see it, that some of the expansion was a good thing? It must have helped businesses. It must have been convenient for people that maybe didn't want to go out to Pearson and found, maybe it helped our city, but there's a limit. People say, what do you think about what they're doing? And I'm like, I just don't know the plans. I don't know how big they want to make it.
27: Yeah. Well, this is the other thing is there is no business plan. The minister, Ford's minister, Zakaria, was saying yesterday that no, they do not have a business plan. They're leaping into this thing. They're going to seize all this property from the city of Toronto. They're going to pay for they say they're going to pay for the Toronto Islands, for the Little Norway Park, for the city's portion of Billy Bishop, which is going to be tens of millions, if not hundreds of millions of dollars. And yet they don't have a business plan. So they don't even know that this makes sense to expand Billy Bishop financially. And they're not, certainly they're not looking at the cost to the tourism sector in the downtown waterfront, the loss of housing that was planned for the Portlands area. So there's huge cost to this, and they're not looking at any of that. They don't have a business plan, which makes no sense to me whatsoever.
8: If there was a modest expansion and you saw the plans and you go, yes, similar to Porter coming in, similar to them, allowing these kind of flights that work for people, work for families, would you be open-minded to it? I think it's been unfair that people are like, well, the Ford government's for something and the NDP is against it. I don't think that. Right. You just don't know the details.
27: Well, yes. And this is the strategy of the government. They always hide the details. They launch into something, hide the details until it's too late. It's like Ontario Place, where if we'd known from the get-go, if there'd been a business plan at the get-go and they said, this private spa is going to require a $2.2 billion taxpayer subsidy, we would never have gone for it. We would have fought much harder. Well, we did fight. I was fighting hard. A lot of us were fighting hard against it. But, when the numbers came out, it's absolutely appalling. Nobody that I've ever talked to who's a taxpayer wants their money going to a private spa at Ontario Place. Now we're talking about a $5 billion investment in Billy Bishop. The only beneficiary from it would be JP Morgan because they've invested some money into Billy Bishop. They're probably not making a profit now because the passengers are down a little bit. One way for them to make money off it is if we taxpayers put $5 billion into expanding it, destroy the waterfront, and then they have that many more flights and they'll be able to generate some revenue.
8: I just I saw yesterday, well, and I don't blame the media for this framing, but the idea was the director of the Toronto Waterfront Secretariat said, hey, if we go from 2 million to 10 million passengers annually, that'll have substantial implications for congestion. Of course it would. But I don't know where we're going to find 8 million more passengers. I could see doubling it. I could see that, or maybe even adding a 500, making it more convenient for some. We're not going to five times the amount of passengers we have per year. Yeah. Those people don't exist.
27: No, it doesn't. That makes no sense whatsoever. And those passengers would be coming from Pearson. And we're already investing $3 billion to expand Pearson, and to add its capacity, increase its capacity by 23 million passengers per year. So they're going to go from 47 to 70 million passengers a year at Pearson. We're investing that money. Why would we invest more money, $5 billion at Billy Bishop to expand its capacity by 8 million passengers a year. It makes no sense.
8: Chris Glover, Spadina, Fort York MPP, joining us in Toronto today. If we look back even at the waterfront and the Thermo Spa and even expanding Live Nation, I think if you were in government, if we had Premier Marit Stiles and you were one of her key cabinet ministers, I think there'd be pressure on any government to go, listen, a lot of previous governments have left that waterfront lacking, if you will. We know how Ontario Place changed from when we were kids to now, and something needed to be done. Is the NDP's argument simply, of course something needed to be done, just not this way and not with as many tax dollars?
27: Absolutely. At Ontario Place, the idea of Ontario Place was to celebrate and showcase Ontario innovation. So it was the world's first IMAX theater, the Cinesphere. It introduced the world to the ball pit and the children's village. It launched the architectural career of the architect of the pods and of the landscape architect. So, it was showcasing Ontario talent. And that was the idea of Ontario Place. Now we're investing $2.2 billion into an Austrian spa that's almost identical to the Austrian spa, these spas that they're trying to build in many other countries. So there's nothing about Ontario there. So if we're going to invest money into Ontario Place, it should be to showcase Ontario innovators and, you know, this next generation. I think there was an incredible opportunity that we've lost, especially now with the, you know, the Trump threat and the threat to both our sovereignty and our economy.
8: I think if the spa was privately funded, I don't think we'd care what country, right? We have Ripley's Aquarium right next to Rogers Center. We've got Six Flags owns Canada's Wonderland now. Like, I think it's just it's just the tax dollars more than where the origin of the nation, right?
27: Yeah, it's the tax dollars. It's also the public parkland. Like if this was somewhere else, you know, of course, no problem. You want to build a spa, you know, you go through the planning process, you build a spa, you know, but if you want tax dollars, you want a 95-year lease on public parkland, well, then there's got to be some benefit to the public from this. And the benefits do not balance out with the $2.2 billion investment.
8: I got about 45 seconds left. You're also the shadow minister of sport. Pretty active guy. BMO's in your, I got to correct myself. Toronto Stadium is in your jurisdiction. What's your observation of where we're at as a city for the World Cup, 3 weeks from the opening match, give or take a couple days, and how's it going to go?
27: The Fan Fest, you know, the stage is being built right now. The plans are in place. I think, you know, kudos to the city in particular for taking the lead on this one. I think it's going to be so much fun and so exciting. I mean, the World Cup's always a big event in Toronto because there's so many people who celebrate and, you know, cheer for different teams here. Now having some games here, having the Fan Fest for the entire duration, it's going to be a blast.
8: What about the 4 a.m. Last call for alcohol?
27: You know what? I think it's a time to celebrate. So, you know, as long as people, you know, act responsibly, then I think it'll be fine.
8: Chris, appreciate you being on today. Thank you for the time.
27: Okay, take care.
8: There's Chris Glover joining us, MPP for Spadina for York. Listen, I think, like, I was waiting for somebody to say it, and it doesn't sound as valid when the Conservatives say it. Yeah, like, where's Mark Carney on this one? People have debated the Mark Carney-Doug Ford relationship. Well, if this guy's pulling the strings on Island Airport and not weighing in, and neither the Liberal MPs who would be split about what to do, then it factors in.
0: More of the weekend edition of Toronto Today with Greg Brady still to come on 640 Toronto.
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11: This was a huge moment yesterday. Halton police held a news conference, and this, it's reassuring that the work's being done here. It's greatly concerning, and I think our next guest would agree that this is just a drop in the bucket. 24 handguns were recovered in something called Project Cypress, and this is also a major drug trafficking investigation. But the drugs, seeking the drugs, led to all these firearms being seized. And our next guest has been talking about the fact that these are illegal guns that the bad guys have. These are illegal guns that are coming across the border that we just need to do better. At stopping them coming in from the United States specifically. Stephen Tanner is chief of the Halton Regional Police Service and joins me now in Toronto Today. Chief Tanner, first of all, thank you for the time. I appreciate it greatly.
12: You're so very welcome. Thank you very much.
11: Unintended consequences almost, right? A major drug trafficking investigation leads, and you know, in a good way almost, we're having that better conversation about illegal guns and weapons. Like, I think people, if they weren't awake to this 4 or 5 years ago, Chief, they are now.
12: No, absolutely. And, you know, it's sort of like where there's smoke, there's fire, and where there's drugs, there's firearms. And they, almost 100% of the time, will be handguns, not long rifles. And so it's not surprising. I would expect in a lot of drug projects that we recover a couple of firearms, a couple of Glock semi-automatic pistols, and all the extended magazines and all those sorts of things that these criminals are carrying. But to get 24 all at once is really a little bit more on the shocking side.
11: So, yeah, you're looking into a drug trafficking network, and it turns into, organically, the biggest. Do I have this right? It's the biggest gun bust in Halton police history?
12: Yeah, absolutely, in our history. I'm sure there's been similar ones or maybe larger ones in Toronto or elsewhere, but definitely the largest one in our history for years.
11: Do our border guards, do our customs, do they need more help? Do they need more authority? Do they need more backing? Do we need more of them? What are the issues we have at our ports of entry to keep these guns out? What would you recommend?
12: Yeah, you know, I was thinking about that just preparing to call in this morning. And obviously we do. And it's not the border guards, you know, fault in any way. But if we know that 90% of the criminal handguns that we're recovering, all the handguns that we recover after a crime or as a result of criminal offenses being laid, 90% of those are coming from the United States. Obviously, if we could choke off that supply, just the same thing as if we could do it with cocaine. But if these guns are all coming across our border, and all of our serious organized drug dealers and gang members who are shooting and doing home invasions and carjackings are carrying these illegal U.S. handguns, then the place to stop the guns is at the border. Whether that's some sort of bolstered resources for CBSA or the RCMP playing a different role at the border along with them, the federal government just has got to find a way to put resources and equipment and

0: technology at the border to intervene and stop more of these firearms getting into the country in the first place.
1: It's amazing to think about unfortunately, the devolution, I think, of how crime happens. When you and I were younger, and maybe even long before, we probably grew up around the same time, before you even thought about becoming a police officer, my recollection is crime was committed by individuals. Maybe there's a gang, but it's generally, it's two or three, mostly men, getting together and thinking, maybe we can get away with this, a bank robbery, something else. Now, all we seem to talk about is networks that are internationally tied, connections that the internet brings together, and how those networks get smashed. You've probably witnessed in real time this evolution where it's not just someone, a bad guy doing bad things. This has got so many more spider webs than this now, doesn't it?
0: No, absolutely. You know, it's changed even in the 40-plus years that I've been in policing, it would have been very rare to come across a firearm in the early, mid-1980s or 1990s. Now I expect our officers to encounter them, sadly, probably several times a week, and it does not surprise me at all. So it's kind of a sad commentary that we get used to hearing about more firearms, but obviously they're here. The groups are far more organized and much larger and international often in scope. And the layer on top of that, and that's a totally different issue, is the technology that they're using to communicate, that most often police services, police organizations' hands are tied on whether they can even intercept some of the encrypted communications. And then when we do, different articles come out about, oh my God, the police have found a way to intercept encrypted cell phones. Well, you know what I would say to that is that our public expect us to be able to intercept the communications of serious criminals or someone who's abducted a young girl or a young boy off the street, those sorts of things. We have to be able to do this stuff. You've got to give us the capability to combat the type of organized crime we're dealing with today.
1: You were quoted yesterday, speaking to Police Chief Stephen Tanner from Halton, there's more firearms across the GTHA than ever before, which is a greatly concerning statement, but I'm sure the numbers and all the anecdotal experience of all your officers bear this out. That's a hell of a statement, but we got to start saying things that are true, don't we?
0: No, absolutely. And, I was just on my way to a criminal intelligence meeting, and I was checking in with the director of the Criminal Intelligence Service of Ontario. I think we've traced 3,200 firearms in the last year, so that number is going up every year. So it's not just anecdotally saying that I think there's more firearms. We're coming across more guns. We're tracing more guns. And that's of course, adding to our statistical analysis on the 90% of handguns that are used in crime are coming from the U.S.
1: The federal government kept moving with this gun buyback. And I know so many police chiefs and people in the media, too, are like, I'm not sure the juice is worth the squeeze here. When they, again, they still really haven't walked it back. It's taken police organizations and police forces and chiefs and leaders to say, look, we've got to stay on target with the things that you're asking us to do, which is chase down the bad guys over and over again. When that first was mentioned, are you like, yes, we'll be able to avoid doing this? Or were you worried the federal government's not going to give this up and they'll force us somehow to do this?
0: Yeah, that's another saga that we're living through, I guess, across the whole country. We in Halton, among other police services and our police services board, have opted not to take direct part in the gun buyback long rifle program. We were saying, you may have all the reasons in the world that you think to do that, but then maybe it's going to have to be RCMP resources or otherwise to look after that, because we want to commit our resources, limited as they are from time to time, on things like you saw yesterday, on the illegal handguns, on the illegal drugs, on the fentanyl issues, on human trafficking. So we're going to commit our resources there, and we're not going to take a direct part in this federal program. So it's yet to be seen how that turns out, but I'm actually very happy that our resources are going to be committed to things like you saw yesterday. And we just had 280 kilograms of methamphetamine seized within the last month or so as well.
1: Yes.
0: At another project. I mean, that's the sort of crime that we need to concentrate on. And I'm not seeing personally the serious crimes that are committed with the assault style rifles. Undoubtedly, they're dangerous weapons, and from time to time they'll be in the wrong hands, but our priority has to be where the real numbers are and where the real risk to the public is.
1: Before you go, I'm not asking you to comment on how another police organization is being run, but but for collateral damage and some spillover effect, I do think the public would want to know all these crises going on within Toronto Police. There's major corruption charges. We just had these arrests of off-duty officers in Spain. Are they casting any shadow over other police organizations in the GTA? Are you concerned that their lack of transparency, does that get in the water supply and make it tougher for your own officers in Halton? If the mayor of Oakville or Burlington came out and said, yeah, the chief's got a lot of work to do to earn the confidence back of the public, that'd be massive. The mayor of Toronto just said this yesterday. Is this getting into the water supply for what your men and women are doing?
0: Well, I think I would say if any police officer anywhere commits an offense, it's going to cast some sort of a shadow on policing. Or there are going to be individuals who choose to cast that shadow. Sometimes that's members of the media. Things can get not certainly the corruption case in Toronto is totally unique and that stands on its own. Mm-hmm. But if another individual officer gets in trouble and the media start to say that that's every police officer, that's also not true or fair. So yes, it definitely casts a shadow. But you know, for a police chief, any police chief, if they had to control what somebody does when they're in Spain or Portugal or anywhere else in the world, is also stretching what a chief or anybody could do individually as well. It's a sad situation. We all wish all these things had never happened. But there are 30,000, I think, police officers in Ontario. You're not reading about 29,990 of them.
1: No, I'm hearing from the good men and women that are very frustrated, as I'm sure you are. I can't thank you enough for the time today. That was big news yesterday, and it's a credit to your force and your officers. Thank you for doing this.
0: Well, I appreciate it. Well, we're very proud of them, and they keep doing great work, and that's across the GTA. So thank you for your support, and great hearing speaking with you this morning.
1: You bet. There's Stephen Tanner, who's the police chief of Halton. Thanks for listening to Toronto Today. Don't forget, make us part of your Monday to Friday routine, 5:30 to 9. We'd be happy to have you join the club right here on 640 Toronto or on the iHeartRadio app. Have a great rest of your weekend.
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15: Now this update from the Canadian Press. The federal government has not yet commented on reports it failed to deliver a credible response to the Pentagon regarding a collective North American defense. Some experts say it will be easier to prosecute standalone offenses because of a provision in Ottawa's proposed hate crime bill to create one. Bill C-9 passed the House of Commons in March. It's currently before the Senate Human Rights Committee. Canada's chief public health officer says not everyone who's traveled to areas where there may be Ebola are being tested once they arrive here. Dr. Joss Reimer says Canada added new screening measures at the border as of Wednesday in response to a deadly Ebola outbreak in Central Africa. And 9 miners were still unaccounted for today in northern China, where a deadly explosion at a coal mine killed 90 people. From the Canadian Press, I'm Lisa Laporte.
16: Good Saturday morning. Thank you for starting your weekend with us. Let's see what's going on out there right now. Here's Glenn Crowder with your activity report. Glenn, what is happening?
17: Hey, good morning, Rob. Well, here we go, my friend. And aren't we glad our May 2-4 weekend was last weekend? Because this weekend, the weather sucks. Cool and wet today, and much the same story for tomorrow morning and tomorrow as well. But don't let that ruin your fun with a ton of things to do inside and out. And also keep in mind here, many of these events are run by volunteers who put endless hours into fun for you and your family. Throw on a jacket, take an umbrella, get the kids outside. You won't regret it. Okay, just quickly, your 640 forecast. Rain today, and they say heavy at times, a high of 18 and a low tonight of around 5. Tomorrow, much the same story. And then clearing hopefully by midday, but we'll have to wait and see on that, a high of 18 as well. Okay, as for events, here's a perfect one, indoors. The ever-popular Open Doors Toronto is back. Now see our city up close and personal with guided tours. And by the way, you'll see 160 buildings of architectural and cultural significance in our city, like Billy Bishop Airport. Toronto's first post office, by the way, was on Adelaide Street, Aga Khan Museum, or the CN Tower celebrating its 50th anniversary. The key here, the world in our city. Behind the scenes, behind the walls, go see what really the CN Tower is all about and the steel structures as well. Crawl through tunnels and see why it's such a special attraction in the city. Today and tomorrow, for sure, you can see it. Guided tours around. By the way, they start around 10 o'clock. Here's another Toronto gem. Toronto Vocal Arts Festival. Now, it's a little different. The biggest Capella Festival in Canada with artists from around the world. Capella, by the way, is without instruments. You're singing without instruments. Pop, rock, jazz, classical. Also, you've got live looping and beatbox. Just never know who's going to be your next star. By the way, there are 7 free events and 9 to pay at various venues in the city throughout the entire time through June the 1st. And it's such a busy weekend. Quick notes here. Motion ball for Special Olympics at Varsity Stadium today. Carousaga, Mississauga, along with Versa. And also Rotary Rib Fest at Gage Park in Brampton. That's it for now. Have yourself a fantastic weekend. Keep her dry, my friend. Glenn Crowder for 640 Toronto. Now back to you, Rob.
16: Glenn, I appreciate it. Sounds like a solid lineup for the weekend. All right, stay with us. Weekends with me, Rob Fay, continues in a moment right here on 640 Toronto.

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4: There is no doubt that there are many hands out there that are all trying to get into your pocket or into your computer in some way, shape, or form. And, you know, scams are a part of everyday life in 2026 and likely beyond. To talk about some of the challenges that you might be facing and or maybe not even aware of is Julie Matthews. She's a consumer protection expert. She's a fraud prevention educator. Kind enough to join us. Julie, good morning to you.
5: Good morning. How are you?
4: I am fantastic. And these are the kind of conversations that I think we all, I sometimes feel like I'm a listener as well, along with people driving around. When we bring on an expert, I'm like, boy, I didn't realize there were so many scams out there. But one that I'd like to start this conversation with, Julie, is this new car damage scam. We just saw a story about scammers deliberately damaging cars before a test drive, which pressures sellers into accepting a much lower price. That's a big red flag for me.
5: Absolutely. And it's such an interesting tactic, Rob. You know, it's been going on for a while, but I feel like it's starting to finally come out a bit more as a warning. And unfortunately, that's because it's becoming more common in Canada. So someone is selling a used vehicle and two or more people will show up as potential buyers. One of the buyers will distract the seller, talking very quickly, showing them something at the back of the vehicle, while the other one may lift the hood or be looking under the hood and actually pour some sort of fluid on the engine or under the car. And then suddenly these potential buyers become very aggressive with the seller saying, hey, you know, your head gasket is blown or there's something wrong with this car. And they start to aggressively try to renegotiate a very cheap price.
4: Which, especially if you're doing this privately, is probably a little intimidating because that tactic is aggressive. It's a here in the moment kind of scam, which could really fluster some people.
5: Yeah, well, and I think we're all good people, right? We don't want to believe that we're selling a vehicle to someone that's unsafe. So if that happened to me, I would feel terrible. I'd be like, oh my gosh, I swear it was fine before you got here. And we're too nice sometimes, I think, right? And so we don't think the worst of people. And that's why it's working, I think, on potential sellers. Also, people need to know, and I thought this was such a drastic example. Edmonton police talked about an incident in that city. And they said the seller was intimidated for 2 hours. 2 hours by these buyers. So, I mean, most of us are thinking, well, I wouldn't stand there and take that for 2 hours. But these police have said across the country that these are very aggressive individuals. They are trained to do this. They know how to manipulate people. And so it's really important to talk about these things.
4: So when you're selling a car privately, what are some of the steps that you should take? When you take it into a dealership, you know that you're going to go through the checklist. It's just the way that they do business. But when you're trying to do this yourself and you buy your own for sale sign, are there certain things that you should do to just protect yourself?
5: Yeah, I mean, I think where you meet people is a really big one to talk about. I think you should meet them in a public place, not at your home. Police parking lots are a great idea. ICBC parking lots. These are areas that have cameras pretty much 24 hours. And scammers won't usually want to meet you in a police parking lot. So that usually works quite well. You might want to bring someone with you, especially with what we just talked about with these aggressive buyer tactics. It's not a bad idea to bring someone with you or at least tell someone you know where you're going. When you meet with a buyer, don't let them do the test drive on their own. Make sure that you inspect their driver's license. Make sure that they have valid insurance. Does the photo on their driver's license actually match the person standing in front of you? If they'll let you, try to photograph the driver's license as well. You know, those are some really simple steps that you can take. And payment. I mean, how horrible would it be if someone just drives off with your car and you think you received payment, but you didn't? I mean, bank draft that you verify standing inside the bank is really the safest way, or going into the bank, the seller and the buyer together, and actually doing the direct bank-to-bank transfer right there. So it's completed in front of you. Those are now the two safest ways.
4: Truly, I'd love to talk about distraction thefts, because I think this is something that I would probably fall for, if I'm being honest with you. I'm a pretty easygoing guy. Somebody reaches out to give me a handshake or a hug, I'm usually pretty accommodating, but this is an issue.
5: Yes, distraction thefts. And really, police have said it's the same individuals that are doing that vehicle sales scam that we talked about. That's often the same group doing these parking lot distraction thefts, you know, invading your personal space, giving you a hug. Suddenly your jewelry is missing, telling you that they're in trouble. Sometimes they'll even have children with them, or they'll appear to be a family. I think we really need to stop and think about the fact that scammers of all kinds, no matter which scam we're talking about, they're trying to manipulate us emotionally. And we need to slow down. So if we're feeling scared or guilty or embarrassed or put on the spot, or maybe they're even flattering us, we need to sort of stop and think, okay, am I being manipulated here? Like, why am I feeling this way? And we're so trained, Rob, to look for bad guys. I feel like that's what we're looking for. And that's not what we should be looking for. We should be looking for people trying to manipulate us. And they may be charming. They may be talkative. They may be male, female. They may be a child. You know, there's so many. The bad guys don't look the way we think they do anymore, if that makes sense.
4: It totally makes sense. Julie Matthews is a consumer protection expert. She's a fraud prevention educator, educating us right now on Weekends Heard Across the Chorus Radio Network. Julie, spring comes and everybody says, you know what, this might be the time of year that I'm going to start fresh and maybe go out there and find a new job. But this also comes with its own challenges, doesn't it?
5: Yes, lots of job scams. In fact, so last year in Canada, Canadians reportedly lost $704 million to fraud, and that's only the frauds that were reported. But job scams came in number four for top losses in Canada last year. And so we're seeing a big increase again in 2026. And thanks to AI and a lot of other tools at the scammer's disposal, they can make very legitimate looking profiles, a website. They're pretending to be recruiters, even, you know, creating very realistic profiles on things like LinkedIn or social media. So even if a job seeker tries to do some research, at first glance, they may think they're talking to someone who is real. So it's really important to do that independent verification, because it's really easy to be looking at a fake job ad or a fake recruiter profile and not even know. So you need to contact the company or that recruiter by phone and actually verify whether or not that job ad is real. And we've seen this happen in Canada recently, where dozens of people have applied for a job ad, but when they called that particular business, the ad was not real. And there is so much personal information in a resume. Like, stop and think about, if we give our resume to the wrong person and it ends up in the wrong hands, that's an identity theft checklist right there for them. So we need to be really careful that we're not just randomly sending out our resumes and personal information until we verify the job is real.
4: I think your background as a peace officer and a journalist has come in very handy for you. I'm so glad our paths crossed today. Great insight on three topics that I think are really front of mind right now as we get outside, now that the sun's out, the weather's a little bit warmer, and we got to keep our head on a swivel. So, Julie, thank you for the time today. What an awesome conversation.
5: Thank you, Rob, for having me. I really appreciate it.
4: Very, very needed conversation. By the way, I'll just say this openly. I've been scammed before, and you know what? I'm not embarrassed about it at all. It happened over the phone. Somebody sounded so official, so convincing, that I believed them. I handed them over information that I probably should have protected. And when I finally realized what happened, my first instinct was shame. But then I asked myself, why should I be the one that's hiding? Scammers, they count on silence. They count on victims like me feeling too ashamed to speak up. But I did pick up the phone. I recorded everything I could remember. I then called the authorities and I filed a report. And then I wrote down my story word for word so that others like you today could hear it. Because getting duped doesn't make me stupid. It makes me human. And there's many out there that have fallen for the same things that I did. But what matters is what you do next. And that's why I'm telling you this right now, not to shame myself, but maybe just to protect somebody else. So if you're listening to this and you have been scammed, you're not alone, you're not foolish, and you do not have to stay quiet. So record it, report it, and share your story. That is how we together can stop them. That's how you take back your power. All right, I'm Rob Fay. Thank you for making me a part of your morning. The show continues after this. You're listening to Weekends, heard across the Chorus Radio Network.
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2: There is never a dull week when it comes to the U.S.-Iran conflict that is now entering, get this, its sixth month, which to me is a little surreal when I think about it. But to break down what is going on in recent conversations abroad is James Horncastle. He's a professor up at Simon Fraser University, very engaged in international relations, and glad to have him on the show. James, welcome to the program.
3: Oh, thanks for having me here today.
2: Well, James, I think the longer this conflict goes on, the less Canadians get engaged with it, which is hard to say. But I remember a couple of years ago when Russia and Ukraine first started, it was the only thing we talked about. And then life happens and it eventually works its way off to the side. When it comes to U.S.-Iran over the last week or so, what have you learned that makes you think that maybe there's progress in this conflict or maybe regression in this conflict?
3: Yeah, attention fatigue is a common factor of many kind of international issues. We saw it with Russia, Ukraine. We saw it with Gaza. We're seeing it a little bit here with Iran and the United States as well. That said, over the past week, kind of there has been some developments, but they're ones that do not necessarily bode all that well for kind of a rapid resolution to the issue, in part because both the United States and the Iranian government are kind of focused on making sure that they can go back to their domestic audiences with being able to declare victory in some form or another. And this is one of the issues that's really frustrating Donald Trump, because we're seeing that his initial assumption that he could take out the Iranian government, that it would collapse and that there would be regime change, simply did not happen. It was a bit of a kind of false hope to begin with, to be honest. And now we're seeing his options become increasingly limited. Within the United States itself, the war is becoming increasingly unpopular. And this is kind of what Iran is playing for at this time, basically increasing the pressure upon the United States so that the cause from a domestic standpoint and an international standpoint reach a point where the U.S. simply ends up giving up. In terms of the recent developments, Trump is kind of threatening and trying to really kind of provoke the Iranian government into negotiating a deal. But from Iran's standpoint, they're basically trying to hold off as long as possible in order to make sure that basically the gains that they see from the conflict, in particular control over Strait of Hormuz, remain under their control.
2: When you look at it from a Canadian perspective, obviously we look at it monetarily because we see the price of gas going up and we know that there's a correlation with what's going on in this war. Is there any indicators from a Canadian perspective that there's relief on the way? I always think of Donald Trump as the boy who cried wolf. You hear it and you hear it so often that, again, it almost desensitizes you. But as a Canadian, is there any way that you can look at this conflict and say, you know what, there's relief on the horizon?
3: If anything, I think it's going to get even more kind of problematic from a Canadian standpoint, because one of the things that's most impacting Canadians is basically the price of oil and the impact that it's having upon various goods. If anything, oil prices are likely to end up increasing because we're entering into the summer months. Traditionally, we see that essentially the price of oil goes up as demand goes up. And one of the things that's been noted about kind of this conflict between the United States and Iran is that when it first broke out, it was kind of fortunate from an oil market standpoint, or at least a domestic consumer standpoint, in that there was a surplus of oil on the market. This is quickly going away. I believe it was yesterday that there was mentioned that by about July, perhaps August, we're going to enter into the so-called red zone in terms of basically supply is going to end up being outstripped by demand, and that this is likely to end up triggering even more increases in the price of oil. So this is going to directly end up impacting Canadian consumers, let alone individuals who are concerned about what's going on in the region, both from kind of a foreign policy standpoint and basically a humanitarian standpoint as well.
2: James Horncastle from SFU joining us here on Weekends Across the Course Radio Network. James, we've got a big trade deal that's coming up with the United States, and Donald Trump's on record said he's going to remember who supported him in this effort in Iran and who didn't. Is there a correlation between the two? When Mark Carney and company sit down at the table opposite the United States, is Donald Trump going to be like, hey, we needed you a couple of months ago and you weren't there for us, so we're not going to be easy on you here at this negotiation table? Is it apples and oranges, or is there a way that sometimes grudges can carry into other situations?
3: Oh, grudges absolutely can end up carrying into other circumstances. This is why when the conflict first broke out, Mark Carney was kind of very calculating in how he ended up framing his response, where it's like, we agree that the Iranian government should not be in control due to basically its human rights abuses, but we're not necessarily going to end up committing anything because we end up lacking the resources to end up doing so. Since that time, the Canadian government has kind of maintain the stance to a large degree where it's, we don't agree with the Iranian government, but we simply lack the military resources in order to basically even engaging in this possibility. It's a fine line. And as we know, Donald Trump tends to be very mercurial. This is one of the reasons it was actually earlier this week, there was the cancellation or at least the suspension of the Defense Advisory Board, which was one of the kind of the, it's more a symbolic gesture by the United States to cancel this long-term agreement. But we're seeing these various factors play out as Canada ramps up towards the CUSMA negotiations. That said, the conflict could actually end up potentially improving or at least pushing upon the United States the necessity of reaching an agreement, because many of the goods that essentially are being kind of kept within the Gulf are ones that Canada can provide. One of my favorite examples of this is the aluminum industry. As we all know, Donald Trump placed tariffs upon the aluminum industry within Canada, and the United States, pivoting away from Canadian production of aluminum, actually started to acquire a lot of their aluminum from the Gulf countries. Now that this aluminum is being stuck within the Gulf, it's creating pressure upon U.S. producers to look for aluminum elsewhere. And this is something that Canada can potentially use within the negotiations with Donald Trump as we get into these contentious talks.
2: Donald Trump, when he was really shaking his finger at Canada's potentially the 51st state, said that we weren't safe, we weren't secure as a country. This information coming out from Pearson International Airport about all of these name tags being switched and drugs coming in and out, and is this something that Donald Trump can use and say, see, I told you so, and this is why we've been so tough on you?
3: Somewhat, although the United States also has its similar problems with its ports. Ports, by their very nature, it's kind of difficult in order to fully control them. And actually, if you look at, for example, fentanyl, the majority that goes into the United States is coming through U.S. ports. Getting an accurate number from either Canada or the U.S. is difficult, but it's really the United States-owned ports that are essentially acting as the major port of entry. Yes, Donald Trump will end up using these points as a way of trying to be like, see, I told you so. Nevertheless, Canada's actually kind of done a good job of starting to build up its security infrastructure within the ports, within airports as well. So this will be the Canada's kind of counterpoint as they enter negotiations. Yes, you end up identifying an issue, but see, we are responding, and this makes us a good partner because we are able to respond to these issues. Mm-hmm. Now, this will still be used by Donald Trump because he likes hammering home on certain points, but it's one that can have influence over Donald Trump's advisors and should potentially or can potentially be one that can be beneficial to Canada as it enters into negotiations, that we are responsive to U.S. needs.
2: Hopefully we can do this again.
3: Oh, it'd be great to talk to you here in the future as well. It's great talking to you here today.
2: Once again, my thanks to James Horncastle. He's a professor up at Simon Fraser University. Always great to talk about international relations with him. I will say this, President Trump sure needs to show well here, doesn't he? It's the high-stakes situation that has global ripple effects. Anything misstepped could escalate the tensions and, again, shift alliances across the Middle East. We're seeing that happen in real time. His reputation kind of hinges on projecting strength without rushing into further conflict. He needs to show his base at home that he can handle this pressure, keep his allies close, and somehow avoid a costly miscalculation if he hasn't already done that. The world's watching. And the next week is going to show whether his legacy on foreign policy was able to stabilize or if it just ends up continuing to fall off a cliff. All right, we're not going to leave this on a heavy heart. We're going to get you to your news, your weather, your traffic, everything relevant to your day. But when you and I get back from the break, we're going to switch gears to something truly uplifting, the One Ability Games. I'll tell you about

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17: You never like hearing about separation. When I was a kid, it was always Quebec who wanted to separate. But the news this week that is dominating the country is what's going on in Alberta. And Danielle Smith getting behind the podium, talking tough and saying, Alberta, this one's up to you. I want to talk about this with one of the best in the business, chief political correspondent for Global News based out of Ottawa, David Aiken, kind enough to join us. David, welcome to the program.
18: No, great to be here, Rob. Thanks for having me on. And I was the same way as a kid. I was remember listening to the radio. This is how old I am. I'm going to date myself here. I remember as listening to the radio as the election results came in for the provincial election in Quebec that René Lévesque would win, the first time the Parti Québécois would win. And I remember thinking to myself, oh my gosh, does this mean the end of Canada? And I was actually born in Quebec. I was born in Montreal. I'm an Anglo from Montreal. So I was thinking, my gosh, that's the province I was born in. Now, as we learned, it was serious. There's no question. And, you know, by the skin of our teeth, I'll use the term our because I'm a Federalist. The referendums prevailed for the Canada side, but they can be things that get a lot of people nervous. And in the context of Alberta, you know, what I just can't understand from Premier Smith here, there's a lot of things that are confusing me a little bit about it, but she spent the last how many years complaining that not enough investment in oil and gas, not enough foreign investment. It's all the federal government's fault, not enough investment. And I'm pretty sure investors are taking a look at Alberta and they just saw the finance minister quit last week. They now think that there's going to be a potential referendum where people are going to quit Canada. And they must be going, I'd go invest in Houston. I'll go invest in BC. Maybe I'll just wait till this clears up in Alberta. So investors may not know the ins and outs of Alberta and Canadian politics, and they might be a little scared away. And that, I think, is a little confusing. Certainly the Canadian Chamber of Commerce, that was their first initial reaction that this ain't good for business if you've been a premier that's been trying to get more business in Alberta.
17: How realistic is it, though, that this actual referendum will go through? Because sometimes it's a squeaky wheel, that squeaky 5% that makes it sound bigger than it is. Are the numbers suggesting that maybe there is traction here to actually separate? Or is this just a lot of bluster because of what's coming up from south of the border?
18: So there is a couple of things to unpack there. First of all, this was, I think, the big news this week, that the referendum is going to go ahead. That's essentially what Smith said. So there is going to be one, but it's a referendum with a weird question. It's a referendum on a referendum, because yes, the question is your choice will be remain in Canada. And the polls show that if all Albertans voted, they would win that remain Canada in a landslide. But maybe not all Albertans vote, and maybe all Albertans look at the other half of the question, which is, or if you don't want to remain in Canada, or would you give the government the permission to proceed with a referendum in which we will make a very clear in or out answer? And so the concern is, and I was speaking to there's only one Liberal MP from Calgary. His name's Corey Hogan. And I was speaking to Corey on Friday, and he said that he is worried that people will go in the voting booth and say, you know, this is a pretty risk-free way for me to lodge a protest vote if I don't like what Canada, the Ottawa government is doing, or if I don't like what the UCP government is doing. So in that sense, because it's a little wobbly, some strange things could happen with the results. But it is on track to go ahead, and obviously you can, you know, it's early days. I bet next week we do see our first polls from public polling firms to come out and say, well, which way is it going to go? But those pollsters who've been in the field to say on the straight up in or out question, the in has it by a mile. This is not Quebec at this point where it's, you know, 49-51. I think the best I've seen for I want out of Canada among Albertans is, you know, somewhere maybe in the mid-20s. That's the high water mark. Which is still a problem if you're an Alberta government or federal government, for that matter. But, you know, we'll see where this now goes, because a lot of people saying, you know, Danielle Smith is making a bet and she's gambling with something she can't afford to lose.
17: I'd be curious to know, David, your thoughts on how Mark Carney has played this, because obviously he's got a relationship with Danielle Smith now, much to the chagrin of some people in British Columbia. For example, we see this MOU on the pipeline that's going to make its way to the coast. How do you think Mark Carney has played his hand when it comes to Alberta and Danielle Smith?
18: Well, first of all, Carney, it reminds people that even though he was born in the Northwest Territories, he is a son of Alberta. He grew up in Edmonton. So that's the first place he starts. And on Friday, the day after Smith announced the question, he did give a little statement, didn't take any questions, but he was measured. He was conciliatory in some respects. I mean, you're right. He's been out there, looks like, trying to get Smith on board, Albertans on board, saying we're going to do a pipeline, we're going to get it built. He used the phrase that Alberta is essential. That was his phrase to rebuilding Canada. And Smith has been on the record saying, I like this guy, Carney. He's terrific. And she keeps going on about the Trudeau government and blames the separatist sentiment on the Trudeau government's failing. But she gets along with Carney like crazy. You're right to point out, Rob, that now was a problem for the Carney-Eby relationship. And where's BC? And you know, to be honest, I think Premier Eby's, I think he's got a bit of a beef there. If you're going to set national standards, you need to have everybody talking about these things. So now we'll see where. I don't think there's, you tell me, I don't think there's a sentiment for BC separatism just yet, but who knows? You know?
17: I will say the one thing is it's a timing game for me, is I don't think David Eby's going to come out of the next provincial election here on the West Coast. So, you know, the
18: well, you're right. And you've seen the polls. I think the last poll I saw, Eby was down 10 points to the BC Conservatives, who still don't have a leader and their leadership races. Well, that's another story for another
17: time. Isn't that crazy, though, David? Like, he's trailing by 10 points to a party without a face.
18: It speaks to, I think, a deep disappointment in the Eby government, right? Yeah. They just, people are just like, I'm not happy with this guy, and I'll take any alternative. So we'll see if the BC Conservatives can bite their tongue and just take what's being given to them by the voters.
17: And David, before I let you go, I'm really glad that you brought up the comparable that Alberta is not Quebec, because, you know, obviously one is sovereignty. Mm-hmm. One for me just feels a little more, you know, monetized. But just as you look at this week in Ottawa right now, what lies ahead? I mean, obviously we've had this conversation in Alberta. Is there anything on the horizon that you think right now our listeners should be looking at saying, boy, that's something we've got to keep an eye on?
18: So MPs, I've just finished 2 weeks back in their ridings, right? The long weekend, Victoria Day, whatever. They're going to be back in Ottawa on Monday. And it is going to be, and we've had a lot of happen. We've had the Alberta, Canada MOU. We've had BC pretty upset. We're hearing reports. We've seen reports from our friends at Radio Canada that 17 Liberal MPs are unhappy with the government's direction on climate. And I guarantee you that would, I don't know who the signatories are, but I know that, you know, BC's Will Greaves from Victoria, Patrick Wyler from Sunshine Coast, West Van, you know, they're nervous about where the government is going on pipelines. So that's going to be a different dynamic. We've seen the United States pull out of this Canada Defense Investment Board. The government's going to get some scrutiny about that. Remember, the government now has its majority. So, you know, we're going to see legislation sort of speed up. So, and we've had this whole Alberta separatism thing crop up. So, just in 2 weeks, MPs are coming back to a very different environment, and Canadians are going to see some very different politicking.
17: Correct me if I'm wrong, David, before I let you go. Mark Carney has attended only about 30% of the House of Commons sittings. Am I right on that?
18: That's my math. Yes, he's only appeared in less than 30% of question periods. But he'll pop into the House of Commons for a bit, I don't know, to say something, whatever. But really, Prime Ministers Trudeau and Harper, you know, I've been here since 2005, so those are mostly the two guys I've saw. You know, they were in question period at least twice a week, often three times a week, and Carney is pretty much once. And also, Carney only answers questions from leaders of recognized parties, which means he'll only answer to Poilievre, he'll only answer to Blanchet, which also means that half of the time he's answering is not in English, right? It's Quebec gets to, you know, the Blanchet gets to choose the topic. And that's unfortunate. I don't know why Carney doesn't get it. Carney, when I asked him about this, Carney said, well, he's fed up with the, he thinks the Poilievre asked stupid questions. He hasn't answered a single question from a New Democrat in the entire parliament, because they're not a recognized party. Why not answer Don Davies' question? I don't know. Don't get me going here, because this is a little thing with me that I think he should be in question period more and answer more questions from more parliamentarians.
17: Yeah, I saw you reported on that a couple of weeks ago, and I said, you know what? If I get a chance to ask David, I'm going to
18: Well, you're winding me up there, Rob. You're winding me right up.
17: Well, come back and let's do this again, and thank you for making time for me, especially with everything going on this week. I value your time.
18: Oh, no problem, Rob. Good luck and good morning, and have a great day.
17: David Akin, chief political correspondent with Global News, taking us to the break. I'm Rob Fay. 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
10: 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Don't miss all the action as Subaru continues to be the undisputed champ of getting out there and doing all the things. Watch as it takes on spring weather like it's a no contest. 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
7: Globe and Mail came out with an interesting article this past week about the leaked plans for a new Canadian Army division, which would be focusing on armored vehicles, mobile artillery, and drones. Sounds great in theory, but I wanted to get it from somebody in the know. David Boris is a Canadian military historian based out of Vancouver who specializes in war experiences of Canada and perhaps even their impacts on society. David, welcome to the program.
8: Thanks, Rob. Always a pleasure to chat with you.
7: The leaked documents, from what I read, show that the Army is moving towards a maneuver division built around tanks and artillery and even a dedicated drone battalion. So my question, David, would be, how does this compare historically to the way that Canada has organized its land forces after previous wars?
8: Yeah, it's a great question. For the last few decades, we have organized our Army based on regional affiliation. So effectively divisions in specific parts of the country. And there was very few of those divisions were sort of specialized, making it very basic. But essentially, these divisions were sort of all very similar. This reorganization right now is very similar to sort of the post-Second World War, early Cold War period, where we develop sort of aspects of the Army that were meant for specific functions. And so part of this reorganization that this leaked document is telling us is that the Army is in many ways sort of reverting to that Cold War stance, which is frankly a sort of pre-war stance, this idea that if conflict arises, we now have divisions, as the term is being used, that can be used for specific tasks. So the maneuver division is a fighting division. We'll also have a sort of infrastructure logistics division, things like that. So it's very interesting, a very kind of Cold War-esque reorganization.
7: I just never thought Canada as a hardware acquirer when it comes to conflicts.
8: Well, we certainly have been. Certainly, you know, if you go back to Afghanistan, you know, we quickly ramped up in our hardware, so to speak. Certainly during the Cold War, we were great purchasers of hardware, but especially in the 50s. We were in, you know, the Second World War, First World War, obviously during these conflict times. I don't think we've been hardware purchasers for a bit, but probably a decade and a half, maybe even two decades. But those are, you know, to be honest, like, you know, armored vehicles, self-propelled artillery, that's not really that new. You know, all militaries seek those, that hardware. I think the most important thing is the drones. I think that's the very interesting feature of these acquisition objectives.
7: I have two questions here. One is, your answer to my question makes me realize that there might be a younger generation here that doesn't realize that Canada used to be in the hardware business, because you talk about it being maybe 15, 20 years. There's a whole younger generation that thinks that Canada's, you know, for lack of a better phrase, quote unquote, soft. So the fact is, if you go historically back a little bit further, correct me if I'm wrong, Canada does purchase the weapons and they do get engaged.
8: Oh, yeah. I mean, if you look at the history of our military, we have far more examples of us purchasing military equipment, building our own equipment, too. Domestic industry has always been a feature of the Canadian military landscape. So we've never been soft. But I do understand that a younger generation might not understand that our history of defense and security has actually been very active. It's really the last, you know, it's really after Afghanistan, so post-2011 that we've sort of, you know, let these issues lapse. And you and me have talked about

0: before. This has been an unfortunate feature of the last decade and a half of you know, both conservative and liberal governments, too. I don't want to just pin it on one side of the aisle. And things are changing now, obviously.
1: The U.S.-Iran war has shown me that you can actually compete on the cheap. And I don't know if that's the proper way to do this. But the reality is Iran has shown us that, you know what, sometimes you can take down a multi-million dollar missile with a $45,000, $50,000 drone. Yep. When you mentioned drones coming, of course, from this article, do you look at that as just a cost-saving measure? Do you look at that as, hey, we're watching what the world is doing to fight and defend, and this is the future? What do you see when you see this as a part of the shopping list for Canada?
0: I think it's really intelligent. The bottom line is not just even Iran, but Russia and Ukraine has shown us that, you know, these $30,000 to $50,000 drones in high numbers can be very, very, very effective on a modern battlefield against very expensive weaponry, too. And we saw that in Iran. You know, these drones are hitting $100 million projects for the American hardware, that and they're stalling the use of them. They're preventing the use of them. We've seen aircraft carriers have to pull away from Iran. You know, the most expensive things in the American military hardware is these aircraft carriers who have had to adjust their positions because of this. The simple fact is that the modern military, you know, modern militaries should have expensive equipment, high-end, top-line equipment, but you have to have a balanced acquisition process. It's also worth having, frankly, a warehouse full of $30,000 to $50,000 drones as well. And we can see this now, that these will be a part of the modern battlefield. So I think this drone battalion is a reflection that Canada is going to approach the future of conflict in a balanced way. I hope it's not multi-million dollar drones. I really do hope it's cheaper drones that we can buy en masse and you know, replace on a yearly basis, and it's not a major deal. But if God forbid conflict erupts, we suddenly have these swarm of drones to support the higher tech and higher expensive equipment.
1: David Boris is a Canadian military historian based out of Vancouver, joining me here on Weekends Across the Course Radio Network. I have so many questions surrounding drones, because it's not a new technology, but we're seeing it in real time in war conflicts right now on multiple fronts. As you mentioned, Russia, Ukraine, we see it with US and Iran. From Canada's perspective, right now, the sovereignty of the Arctic is a really interesting battlefield. Potentially, are we defending or are we on the attack? Like, what is Canada trying to do here? Are they trying to do both?
0: Oh, we're definitely defending, Rob. I mean, the whole concept of a maneuver division is the idea that it can be flexible and respond to threats. And absolutely the Arctic. And you know, Rob, I know that you personally pay special attention to a lot of this stuff, and you're absolutely right to identify the Arctic as a significant challenge to the Canadian Armed Forces. Drones can work up there, but, you know, it's cold, and operating all equipment up there is significantly challenging. And so for Arctic deployment, there always has to be a bit more of a nuanced approach to what we purchase and what can be used and testing and things like that. And so hopefully, and we don't have the answer to this, but hopefully this maneuver division will incorporate some thoughts to that. But we also have to keep in mind that perhaps this maneuver division is not necessarily going to be deployed to the Arctic. Maybe it's not meant to be. Again, we don't know that for sure yet. There might be other facets of the CAF that are meant to be Arctic deployed. But the bottom line is equipment has to take that into account, because you're absolutely right. That's an open flank right now. I mean, when Canadians think of Russia being really far away, they're just looking at a map. They're not looking at the actual globe. Russia is right next to us if you go over the top of the of the planet.
1: How much is this going to cost?
0: The maneuver division is part of that 2% spending already. So, I mean, frankly, in terms of the taxpayer on the hook, we're already paying for it. You know, we're going to move up to 3.5 if all things keep going as they are. And then, you know, we'll also have a total of 5% defense spending, but with ancillary spending. So highways, infrastructure, things like that. I mean, this is like all things that government spends money on, Rob. We have to, you know, we have to decide what we have to choose. We have to elect people who are going to make choices for us. And the taxpayers are on the hook for it. But it's not going to be something whereby we increase defense spending and all of a sudden we're being taxed more. It will be more subtle than that. It'll be sort of less noticeable to the taxpayers. My hope is that Canadians understand how important it is to fund this defense industry and this the CAF in general. It is so vital right now, more so than it's been basically since the heat of the Cold War, the peak of the Cold War. And I hope that Canadians will continue to understand that this is a necessary spending aspect. Sure, like all things, we don't have an infinite amount of dollars, so other things are going to be cut. And that's just the reality of the world and the reality of spending. But I really hope that Canadians keep defense priorities at the top of their list.
1: cyber attacks. You know, we talk about drones being the wave of the future, so to speak, on the actual battlefield itself, but everything electronically right now is under siege in some way, shape, or form. Is this something right now where Canada's really got to get tough on cybercrime and cyber attacks? Because if not, it's not something you want to be chasing your tail on.
0: No, you're absolutely right. We need to get out ahead of it. I will say one of the things that many Canadians don't know is that we actually are very competent with the cyber war space. Canadians are very, very skilled. The CAF has a very devoted personnel to this. We are expanding our cyber warfare abilities and our landscape is significantly as part of this 2% spending. But you're absolutely right. This is an absolute feature of the battlefield, the digital battlefield, the global battlefield, the non-battlefield that we have to always be ahead of. And it's a reality. But the CAF is doing a good job right now. I mean, they're very much aware of it. And we have some very talented people who are taking the lead on it.
1: David, I always feel a little more reassured after we talk. This is great to learn about it. Thank you for the conversation today. I wish we could always speak longer, but you'll have to come back and do it again.
0: I would love to. Thanks, Rob.
1: Again, special thanks to David Boris for joining me here on the program. All right, we'll take a break in just a couple of moments' time. Your news, your weather, your traffic, everything relevant to your Saturday morning commute. And to all of our listeners who do peek in every once in a while from south of the border, I hope you're having a wonderful long weekend as well. Lots more fantastic programming coming up here on the Chorus Radio Network. You are listening to Weekends. I'm your host, Rob Fay, back with more after this.
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2: This update from the Canadian press. A high-ranking U.S. defense official says a lack of response from Canada has been one of several irritants in creating a rift in North American defense cooperation. In a briefing to a small group of mostly Canadian journalists this week, a U.S. official said Canada's delayed decision around the procurement of F-35 fighter jets was an example of several frustrations with Ottawa. Alberta Premier Daniel Smith's announcement of a referendum about having a referendum on separation this week continues to be criticized from multiple sides, including business groups, First Nations, separatists themselves, and a fellow premier. Ontario Premier Doug Ford says a bid to leave would never succeed. Meanwhile, the Ontario government is headed to court over its ill-fated blue license plates. The province is trying to prevent the release of documents related to the blue plates rolled out in 2020. And tens of thousands of Californians in Orange County are under an evacuation orders this morning due to a toxic chemical leak at an aerospace facility. From the Canadian press, I'm Don Mitchell.
3: Welcome to your Saturday morning. I'm really glad you're here. Time to check in with Glenn Crowder for what is happening this weekend.
4: Hey, good morning, Rob. Well, all I can say is that thank goodness our May 2-4 weekend was last weekend. May 1-7 didn't sound great, but in hindsight, you know what? We'll take it because this weekend, the weather is not so good. Cool and wet today. Now, simply your 640 forecast. Rain today, they say heavy at times, with a high of 13. 13, by the way, low tonight of 8. Tomorrow, much the same story, but clearing in the afternoon, hopefully with a high of 18. Now, Monday through the rest of the week looks pretty good, so we'll take this as we go along. Okay, there's something really cool taking place at Varsity Stadium today, and I wish the weather was better for Motion Ball Marathon of Sports. It's Canada's largest sporting event featuring Special Olympic athletes of all disabilities. Now, your team will be paired with an Olympic athlete. There are all sorts of events in sports. I'll tell you what, everything from soccer, football, basketball, and ultimate giant pong. That's pretty cool. And it runs from 9 to 4. How about a pillow fight today? Yeah, I said a pillow fight. It's free at Bercuzzi Park. That's on Wellington Street East. It's all part of the Urban Playground Series. Now, it's a large-scale pillow fight open to anyone. And all you have to do is just bring a pillow, obviously. And there's only one rule. Soft pillows only. No feathers are allowed. And it starts at 1:30. Well, here's something a little different. Kind of cool as well. Canadian National Air Guitar Championships. That's at Grand Central on Queen Street West. Now, we've all done this in a bar, had some fun featuring this as well. But it features North America's best. It's an expression of world peace because you can't hold a gun holding a guitar. I just love that. Donations to the food bank, by the way. It runs from 7 to 1 o'clock tonight. I just love this idea. Doors Open Toronto continues with over 160 buildings to explore in our beautiful city. It's all free. Historical buildings, all important, like the CN Tower and City Hall as well. It's a big weekend in the West End. Ribfest is underway at Gage Park. That's in Brampton. Carousaga, also Bursa and Mississauga as well. And it's a special day for Children's Breakfast Club. It's not just about breakfast here. President Rick Gosling and gang are working really hard, preparing some kids for life with driving lessons. This is really neat. Driving program at 43 Division for Police today. 30 kids involved and learn how to drive. I think it's a great idea. And a huge thanks to Pizzaville and President Angelo Contardi for once again stepping up with a donation of pizzas. Try the Soppressata, by the way. Imported sourdough crust. It is absolutely fantastic and amazing. Again, thanks to Angelo, who's always there for 640 Toronto. And it's a big weekend in the West End, as I mentioned, with three big events. So I'll be back next hour to tell you more about what's going on. It's a big weekend. Just stay dry, my friend. Have a good one. Glenn Crowder for 640 Toronto. Now back to you, Rob.
3: 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Always something interesting going on. 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
3: Welcome back to the program. Toronto, London, Winnipeg, Edmonton, Calgary. Good morning, wherever I find you. Thank you for joining me here this morning. And yes, I know it's soggy back on the East Coast, but here on the West Coast, it is turning into a very crisp morning with highs of 20 and nothing but sun. But wherever I find you, I hope I find you well. We're going to be getting into a lot this hour. There is a big program still to come, my friend, as we've got another 3 hours of this voyage, you and I. We will have Reggie Cicchini shortly with This Week in Washington. We will also talk about seniors versus kids that are just coming out of school. Maria Sanchez, in about 15 minutes time, is going to join us. She is a life and career coach, talking about the fact that as this new generation enters the workforce, seniors are having trouble leaving the workforce, which means there's a little bit of a bog here as the kids are waiting for the seniors to pack up shop. But seniors want to just keep on working because the world is so daggone expensive. But the one story that I wanted to start with this morning, if you want to pour yourself a little cup of coffee, as I have done, and we can get into this, Ontario's decision, let me clear my throat for this one, to keep their bars open until 4 a.m. during the World Cup. And that sounds like a dream for a lot of people, especially if your idea of a perfect night ends with good food, cold drinks, friends cheering on the game well past midnight. But for bar owners and late night venues, this might be a payday season, and not in the good way. More hours of business mean more people sticking around, more wages to pay, more security to pay, the uncertainty of life after 2 a.m. Listen, I've bartended for many, many years on the nightclub scene, and I remember when they pushed things back to 2 a.m., and then they pushed it back to 3 a.m., and that last hour, the 2 to 3 a.m. crowd is never the best crowd. And then 3 to 4, well, you're almost at the point now, and correct me if I'm wrong, and I'm not the old guy shaking his fist at the clouds. I think this is a legitimate concern, is you're almost having a crossover between the last of the last leaving the bar and the first of the morning heading into work. I don't know. Instead of rushing out at 2 a.m., fans are just going to linger. They're going to enjoy the buzz. I know that there's supposed to be this full-on tournament atmosphere, but telling somebody to go home and then all of a sudden you look up and the sun's about to come up, I get it. There's a pro side to it. It is good for business, but there is something here that just doesn't click for me. And again, I say this coming from years of experience behind the well. When you keep the bar open later, you also keep the problems up later. And that's where the downside kicks in for me. More time drinking usually means more noise complaints, more people stumbling around, the odd fight happens, more calls to police, and more people behind the wheel potentially after one drink too many. And let's not forget the staff. You got the bartenders, servers, security, cleaners. They're already working long hours. And now they're expected to be working until 4 a.m. And that sometimes will be 6 days a week. So it's one thing for a fan to stay out late, but it's a little bit different when you're the one having to show up for work the next morning, still smelling like last night's crowd. But the real surprise here for me is that this move feels almost as much about optics as it does about logic. A lot of the World Cup games in Toronto actually finish well before the current 2 a.m. last call. So the extra hours aren't really about matching kickoff times. They're about sending a message that we're open and we're in full party mode. I've read all of the Reddit pages. I've seen the pros and the cons here. The critics don't like it. They say it's like painting a bright sign on the city that says, come spend your money here, which again is a good thing if you ask me. Even if the actual game schedule doesn't fully line up with that, it's less about we're fixing a problem and more about we're selling an experience. That's my takeaway here. And again, that's going to be great for tourism. Some of the bars are going to love it. But for me, it is style over substance with people who live in those noisy neighborhoods or work city services that have to deal with this mess. From a bigger picture, this is clearly Doug Ford's way of betting big on the World Cup as an economic boon. He sees this as an event that's going to raise a whole bunch of money. They want fans from all around the world. They want the locals as well to all come out and spend their money, stay out late and feel like Toronto and the rest of this province is all buzzing because of the World Cup. And I think the hope is that more hours equal more tourism dollars, more bar sales, that we're a global city once again. But that extra cash comes with a price tag. safety concerns for me are going to be an issue. More pressure on people who aren't getting paid to party, like the neighbors who are trying to sleep or the first responders trying to keep everybody safe. So at the end of the day, Ontario's 4 a.m. bar rule, kind of like that big late night party that the whole province has been invited to. It's fun. It's great. It's welcoming. It's energetic. It's exciting. But it is also a reminder that every long night has a morning after. And people who want to stay out late and enjoy the World Cup vibe, they're going to love this. This is going to be great. But for people who live near the bars or work in emergency services or just want a quiet night, for the next month or so, it's going to feel a little bit different. And in the middle of that all is the government that is hoping that what we gain with fun ends up turning into money that is more than worth what we lose in sleep and risk. So if you're planning to be one still at the bar when the clock hits four, just remember, somebody's got to clean up after you leave. I say that, signed sincerely, an aging bartender who would not want to be there until four in the morning. I don't know. Love to hear from you this. I know it's bright and it's early. You probably haven't even thought about shooting out an email or what have you, but feel free, rob.fay@chorusent.com. We're still working on a phone number. I promise at some point we're going to get it to you. You can also hit me up on my socials at Rob Fay, which is R-O-B, F as in Frank, A-I. I'm very quick to get into those as well. By the way, somebody sent me an email. Something online, a DM as they call it, saying, Rob, you're getting negative. This news radio thing, it's making you hard. Because I used to do sports before I did news. And in sports, see, sports is easy. It's the easiest gig in radio because you just repeat what's coming up. Sports is easy. It's three chunks. It's what's coming up. It's what's happening. And it's what happened. I guess that's kind of news. But it's easy because there's a score, there's a star, there's a heel, there's a, you know, there's everything. It kind of self-writes itself. In news, you got to do a little bit of work. I will say that producer Tammy Mack did some work over the last couple of days. We've got a great show coming up for you. Not a segue to the next segment, but DJ Shub is going to join us on this program today. Award-winning trailblazer, indigenous land breaker, I guess you would say. He's got a new album that's coming out. We'll talk to him. David Suzuki, by the way, on tomorrow's program. In Vancouver later tonight, he's going to be celebrating his 90th birthday. 90 years young for David Suzuki. The nature of things. I mean, there are certain guests that I see that are coming on the show and I'm like, oh, that's cool. And then there's certain guests that come on the show and I'm like, oh my God, that's awesome. David Suzuki tomorrow. And gosh, I hope he makes it. I mean, if he's out partying tonight at the tender age of 90, let's hope he's available to us tomorrow. I think he's going to be a man of his word. I think he'll show up. But he's got a concert tonight in Vancouver that is really the who's who. Sarah McLachlan's going to be, I mean, it's a laundry list. I could sit here and go through it, but I don't want to steal all the thunder from tomorrow. But again, he's going to have a big celebration turning 90. You know, one of the questions that I do want to ask him, not to give this away too soon, is with the world kind of receding over the last couple of years, be it south of the border, even here in this country, when it comes to, you know, maybe putting climate change on the back burner, wasn't as prominent as it was maybe 5-10 years ago. I wonder how he feels about that. I mean, he's obviously probably not going to like it, but at the same time, I'm curious to know, as, you know, he gets into the latter stages of his life, you know, he saw such positive movement and positive change for years, but I feel like over the last couple of administrations, quote unquote, that is now no longer a priority. So it's got to be really hard for an environmentalist who has put his whole life's work into this to all of a sudden see it starting to recede. The ebb and flow of the world. What's the old saying? Never chase the waves. I look forward to that conversation tomorrow. What I look forward to right now is taking a break so that on the other side, I can get you to Maria Sanchez, who is a lifestyle coach. She is also big into job placement and getting you into the right career. When we come back, it is the young versus the old. Kids are trying to get a job, but the old timers, they won't leave. We'll talk to her about that next.
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0: question for you. And I think I can ask this of a senior and of somebody who's maybe just graduating university, because I think there's two things that are running pretty parallel right now, and that is transitioning. Some are trying to transition into a career, some looking to perhaps transition out of a career. To talk about all things career, one of our favorite people on the show, she is a career and life counselor, Maria Sanchez from MCF Solutions, kind enough to join me. Maria, welcome back to the program.
1: Thanks, Rob. It's good to be here again.
0: Okay, let me ask you this. As a wave of experienced workers are all approaching retirement, what are the biggest knowledge gaps that employers risk losing? And how can organizations capture that expertise before it walks out the door?
1: Yeah, it's a topic that comes up a lot in workplaces these days with multi-generations of workers. And most importantly, we've got a generation that makes up a big part of the population all across the country. You know, we have this population of baby boomers that are going to be leaving the workforce in quite a mass. We don't actually have enough talent and people to fill the roles that they're filling. And so some might say this is why AI is coming in, and I know there's mixed feelings around that. But I think what employers could really do better and start to have a bit more foresight on is two things. I think knowledge transfer and succession planning are huge. So by that, I mean, what are your strategic plans, not just for this year, but, you know, 5 to 10 years out, that really allow you to see who you would start to move in those places of leadership or the key roles that are filling, you know, some pretty big important duties. And how do you prepare those folks for that change and for the greater responsibility they're going to need to move into to fill these big shoes? But also, how do you actually get some of these more experienced workers involved in their own transition? I think what's underestimated is how much experienced workers want to pass on knowledge, want to transfer all of what they've learned over decades to the next generation. And for whatever reason, I think because it's a combination of things being a little awkward in that stage that you know you're going to be exiting eventually or retiring, it's a little awkward. And so I think sometimes it's avoided, but why not celebrate and honor that knowledge and actually have those experts transfer the knowledge themselves? I don't think we see that enough. So that would be my advice to companies.
0: You know, you hit something on the head that I think I can resonate with. I am now one of the older people in my organization. And sometimes when I approach a younger staff member, they're like, yeah, I got it. And So I sit there thinking to myself, well, maybe you do, but maybe you don't. You might want to listen to what I have to say. But as a person who's a little longer in the tooth, how do you address that? Do you just say, okay, well, I'm going to let you take your bumps, and or do you try to press on and say, no, take this information. I'm right here, standing here. Because sometimes this, I don't want to call it old versus young, but sometimes the newer staff members aren't interested in what the old timer has to say.
1: It's very true. I experience it myself being one of what I call the elder millennials in my area. And actually one of the older people on my team and you know, being a leader as well, I'm often managing people of all ages and sometimes a couple of generations difference from me. So I can relate as well. I would say that what I think is lost sometimes is actually framing and giving context to the differences in generations. So I think sometimes we just have accepted that some of these younger generations that are whippersnappers, they are so quick with technology. We can't compete how quickly they absorb changes to technology, and they could run circles around us that way. And so we kind of just accept that, okay, well, they're just not interested. They won't understand. I think we need to be more open and vulnerable about the conversation that both generations in some ways, A, don't know everything, which is clear, but B, they have their own insecurities. Both generations and all generations have their insecurities. So more times than not, what I find is underlying is actually a sense of like not really having figured it out yet. I mean, think about yourself at 20. I certainly was a hot mess in many ways in terms of like faking it till I tried to make it. And so I think if we approached the work environment by saying, listen, you know, this is why it's important for you as a younger generation to understand why knowledge and years of expertise and looking at things slightly differently, maybe in a more analog way, like the importance in those differences needs to be talked about. And I don't think we ever frame it that way. We just say, oh, they're just different. They don't understand. So,
0: okay, I got a question for you. And I'd be curious to know what you think about this. I'm going to put you in the headspace of an employer. All right. You've got that young generation. You've got some that are a little bit older and you want to bridge it. What would you think about something like a mentorship pipeline? I think it's actually on the employer. It shouldn't be the old timer going to the young kid saying, hey, you should be listening to me, or vice versa. This is actually a great opportunity for the employer to create kind of a partnership between the two so that you get the best out of both of them. Am I wrong to think that?
1: You are absolutely on the right track. And it's almost like you read my mind, because where I was going to go next is, in addition to creating that conversation and being more open about, you know, the differences, I think that employers need to create the conditions and the environment for some of that mentorship and the knowledge exchange to happen, because young people can teach older people things just as much, right? And so I do think that it's on the employer to create those conditions. And that's not easy. You know, mentorship programs have sometimes mixed buy-in, mixed success. You know, sometimes you get people that are super gung-ho about it, and then in other cases you get not a lot of interest. So I think it's something that is it needs to be like a commitment and a long-term investment. And that's how you get the value out of mentorship. It's after a number of years, not just a one-year program.
0: Maria Sanchez is a life and career coach, as you can hear. She works for MCF Solutions out of Vancouver, joining me here on the Chorus Radio Network. Let's look ahead now. Let's say 5-10 years, Maria, from now. How do you see this generational handoff maybe just reshaping hiring practices?
1: I hate to say it, but hiring practices are already forced to evolve. In the time of, you know, hiring apps and different AI behind those engines, things have already changed a lot. With some of my clients that have tons of experience, and their resume is stacked. Their resume is stacked to the nines, and yet they're not even getting a look. And what that tells me is that hiring practices are fundamentally being disrupted. It's no longer you know, a handshake or talking to someone before you gauge if they're the right person all the time. There's a lot of technology that's kind of in a barrier now, from my own perspective, to actually having the human element of choice. So at the end of the day, I still do believe that, and I don't know if this is fully answering your question, but what I hope to see is a bit of a return back to recognizing that bots actually are not perfect. They miss things all the time. And the one biggest thing that they miss is diverse and transferable skills. You're not going to see the, you know, perhaps newcomer that comes to the country and maybe doesn't have the exact job experience, but they've been a very skilled engineer or professional in another country. You're going to bypass really special talent like that, that could probably come in and learn the job very quickly and have a wonderful, like, motivated attitude. You're going to miss all those nuances. So I think, you know, to turn your question a bit on its head, yes, like, we cannot stop the evolution of how hiring practices are now disrupted by technology and bots. The good thing is it's made a lot of things more efficient. I can't disagree with that. The downside, and what I hope employers and technology companies that are developing these hiring apps really think about, is you're missing the human qualities. You're missing what's special about someone beyond the words on a resume. And you can only do that when you have a human looking at it and piecing together those transferable skills.
0: Maria, your time is always valued and your insight is second to none. Thank you for making time for me, and have a great weekend.
1: Thanks, Rob. Always great to be here.
0: All right. Great conversation. We'll be back with more after this.
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0: Welcome back to the program. One of the stories this week that caught me by surprise, and, well, I shouldn't say surprise because I've been doing stories on ports across this country for some time, but credit where credit's due. CTV came out with a wonderful report, a deep dive investigation out at Lester B. Pearson International Airport, in which airport workers allegedly removed baggage tags from innocent passengers and then reattached them to the suitcases that were packed with drugs. So we're going to get into this because I think that this is a national security issue, and I'm not trying to raise a five-alarm fire here on a Saturday morning, but it needs to have a much deeper, much further conversation. So the investigation uncovers that over the past year, at least 17 travelers flying from Canada were then arrested abroad on drug smuggling charges. And this was despite being completely unaware that their names were attached to these drug-laden bags. So the scheme reportedly involves Pearson baggage and ramp workers that bring their own drug-filled bags onto airport property. Then they swap the tags with the passenger's luggage, and then they let the narcotics move on the innocent traveler's name. So the connection to Pearson is interesting because the RCMP have arrested six baggage and ramp workers at Toronto Pearson in the last year, all in connection with alleged similar criminal acts. And these arrests reflect instances where drugs were actually detected. Again, all alleged, but this is not the first that it's been described. And what's coming to, I guess, light now is that these swaps can happen in just seconds, and they can happen in camera blind spots, in restricted bag areas. And in some cases, victims eventually find their real suitcases sitting in the unclaimed baggage zone with rush tags attached to it. So this is a really interesting development that I think police and security and the government has known about, but now it's out in the open. And now the public are starting to understand what's going on behind these closed doors and these conversations as they try to get ahead of this. But this is a problem because Canada's airports and ports, if you think about it, they're the front lines of both our national security and our economic health. So these recent revelations, again, all alleged, but they show that right now we are being compromised in ways that the Liberal government can no longer treat as a sideshow. So from the luggage tag switching schemes at Toronto's Pearson Airport, where ordinary Canadians are being arrested abroad, I mean, they're not getting arrested in Canada with our lax laws. They're getting arrested in countries where a death penalty can be on the table. And then you add into this the repeated cyber attacks on airport public-facing systems. It is clear right now to me that these vulnerabilities aren't just technical glitches. They are a systemic failure that criminals and hostile actors are actively exploiting. In other words, they are a step ahead right now. I mean, think about this at Pearson. It's a basic chain of trust in a baggage system. Baggage and then the ramp workers remove the tag from an innocent traveler, attach it to a suitcase loaded with narcotics, send the bag overseas under wrong names. That's not low-level threat. That's not easy theft. That is a smuggling operation. And it really exploits gaps in supervision, especially when you have that oversight in a highly restricted area. And when that happens at Canada's busiest airport, that should be treated as a national security breach and as a justice system scandal, not just as a labor relations or an airport management issue. So beyond Pearson, multiple Canadian airports, including out here on the West Coast, have seen their public address systems and their flight information displays hijacked by hackers that broadcast pro-Hamas and anti-Trump messages. Officials will come forward and insist that, you know, safety critical systems like the air traffic control were not penetrated. But the fact that a third-party cloud platform tied to an airport infrastructure can be breached and breached so publicly really exposes how deeply interconnected and fragile these systems have become. I mean, this is an issue. And if you think it's just the airports, let me pour you a second cup of coffee here, because the ports on the waterfront are facing a very similar pressure. Canada's supply chains funnel everything, consumer goods, critical medical supplies, and they do so through key ports, be it in Quebec, Ontario, British Columbia. And any compromise, be it cyber or insider-assisted smuggling, that has a ripple effect across the entire economy. So that tag switching scheme out at Pearson, that to me is just a warning sign that if the template works in an airport, it can easily be adapted to a cargo terminal or a rail yard or a marine terminal where containers move with a lot less public visibility. So for the Carney Liberals and Transport Canada, who is not off the hook at all here, this cannot be business as usual. Because right now, boy, the optics are bad. And the policy response so far has been weak. You know, there's been assurances about, you know, quote, shared responsibility and ongoing reviews. To me, that's dodging accountability. You're not fixing the broken system. What Canadians need is a clear, visible plan that they will harden physical security, their digital infrastructure, and of course, control the human factor. So what does that mean? Glad you asked. They have to have better cybersecurity. And they've got to have third-party audits. And they've got to do this across all digital platforms that are plugged into any airport or any port operation in this country. It's got to be non-negotiable. And they will tell you that they're already doing that. But I think the proof is in the pudding. That, for example, when you go to a port in this country, that one for every 100 shipping containers is actually inspected is absolutely ludicrous to me. Then you add the fact that at the airport now, thanks to this investigative report, bags are being switched and common folks are showing up in other countries with a bag full of coke or meth or insert drug here. That is also the proof in the pudding. And it's not just one person. In this report alone, there were 17 instances, 17 Canadians going abroad now facing criminal challenges in foreign countries. I can only imagine how scary that is. So if I'm Transport Canada right now and I'm Mark Carney and I'm the Liberals, I am getting tough in a very big way. And it costs me more money to do so. I'm going to spend it there. Because the public confidence and the public trust in our ports and now in our airports is an issue. It's no longer just back and forth kind of, well, I've heard through the grapevine. It is right there in black and white now. So something has to get done. Canada's transportation gateways aren't just places where people catch flights or ships move containers. Everybody knows that it's a choke point for organized crime, for foreign state linked actors, smuggling networks. And yet, in the last 10 years, at least out here on the West Coast, they actually removed the port police from the conversation. So the rare agency that could actually take care of the ports was removed. Imagine that. And when they start to put people back, or at least try to do this, it's like literally throwing a cup of water on a forest fire. There has to be big money thrown at this. And I know as a taxpayer, you're not going to want to hear this, but if you want to keep this country safe and secure, Canada's got to do a much better job. And again, I don't always trump Donald Trump. But I know when everybody rolled their eyes and kind of said, well, here goes Donald again, talking about the fact that Canada's not safe, that Canada's got breaches, that Canada's compromised in some fronts. Maybe he's onto something. And maybe we as a country are just a little too proud to admit that we've got this porous security at our airports and our ports. We know that the gangs have infiltrated it. We know that there's compromised ports in this country. We know that there's a lot more that we have to do in this country. Question is, can we do it? That's the scary part. I'm not actually sure that we have the police and the government agencies that can catch up to where we are at right now when it comes to organized crime and these matters. It is a problem. It really is. Hit me up on social media at Rob Fay, R-O-B, F as in Frank, A-I, or of course, anywhere on the Course Radio Network, rob.fay@courseent.com. I do have to take a break here. I could talk about this all day. But when we come back, we're going to shift gears. We're going to lighten the load, if you will. What to look out for when buying a used electric vehicle. Many of you are like, I'm done with the gas. I need my EV. Kara Clareman is the president and founder of Plug and Drive Canada. She's going to let you know, okay, you want to make that move? Cool. Here's what you got to do. We'll talk to her next.
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7: During the break, I was looking at some of the gas prices across this country. 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I guarantee many Canadians across this country, wherever you're listening this morning, have said, yeah, maybe it's time to kick tires on an electric vehicle, which is great because my next guest understands EVs as good as anybody. 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
7: 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I've heard bad things about it. 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
8: Well, you know, if you're buying a new vehicle, you've got an 8 to 10 year warranty on the battery. And so I would say, you know, you really are covered and not to be too concerned about it. The batteries are actually lasting well. Where I think it's a more of a concern is if you're looking at used. And then you might want to do something that's called a state of health test on the battery just to make sure that battery is still in good condition.
7: Because it's important to have that confidence when you get into a new vehicle and you're no longer going to the pump to do this. So I think there's
8: That's
7: a lot
8: right.
7: of people that want to do this. There's a lot of people that want to do this, Kara, but there's a lot of people that will try to almost talk themselves out of it. I've been a part
8: right.
7: of this conversation. So if you've got a good battery, you got a good warranty, you probably got a good car, do you not?
8: You have an excellent car. And in fact, these vehicles, the batteries are lasting well. They're lasting longer than the actual body of the car. So this idea that

0: you're going to have to replace a battery at some point is really very, very unlikely, sort of about as likely as, you know, you'd have to replace the engine of your car. And it's just not something that happens too often. So I would, you know, put that one aside and be focused not on, like, the quality of the cars is amazing. They need very little maintenance. They have better pickup. They're quieter. I find that's why we offer test drives, because it helps people get over their concerns. It kind of tells people, hey, this is a good quality car. You don't have to be concerned.
1: Okay, Kara, let's say I do take this test drive of a used EV. What is something I should focus on during that test drive that maybe I wouldn't think about if I was in a gas-powered car?
0: Well, sure. So obviously, you're going to need to figure out how you're going to charge it. Now, if you live in a single-family home, it's relatively easy to get a plug. It's you can even use a regular 110 outlet outside your house. You know, if it's a car that has a larger battery, let's say 400 kilometers plus, which most of them do now, you might want a level 2 charger. But just think like dryer plug. It's not something really difficult to get. Now, if you live in a multi-unit residential building, it can be more challenging. And so that's really important to consider before you buy, is whether you can get the right kind of plug for your vehicle if you live in an apartment or condo.
1: You know, one of the things at plugandrive.ca that I found fascinating is when you put a electric vehicle up against a gas vehicle and then you talk about maintenance. I'm amazed because when it comes to a gas car, you got oil changes, air filters, you got fuel filters, you got spark plugs, water pumps, all kinds of things, but with EVs,
0: brakes.
1: Nothing.
0: Nothing. Well, I can tell you just sometimes I think to myself, because I've been driving electric since 2011, I just can't believe more people aren't doing it. Now, if you're paying, you know, $2 plus a liter for gas, I'm paying less than 28 cents. And so it's like 1/7 the price. And I can fully charge my vehicle overnight here in Ontario because we have the ultra low electricity price for $2. I mean, you just can't believe how affordable this is.
1: All right. Well, I will say one thing. Kara Clairman, by the way, is the founder, president, and CEO of Plug and Drive. She's joining us here on weekends, heard across the Course Radio Network. The one thing that I will bring up, and I say this openly, is there's certain car brands and manufacturers that I don't feel should do electric. For example, there's an EV Ford Mustang. Mustangs used to be the epitome of gas guzzlers. What are they doing in the EV market?
0: Yeah, well, I think the idea was to show that it could be a cool car. You know, I think some people had in their mind that they were, you know, slow hatchbacks. And, you know, I think the idea was to say, hey, you know, there's sports cars, there's SUVs, there's trucks, there's, you know, there's everything.
1: But I think, like I said, there is a bit of a stigma out there. Here's two stigmas. One, that certain cars don't have the same gusto with an EV, which I guarantee is not true.
0: It's the opposite.
1: It is the opposite. We'll get to that in a second. But the other one is the attachment to Elon Musk, which I think people are just going to have to at some point get over, right?
0: Yeah. Well, I understand that. But, you know, the truth is, do we even know who the CEOs are of other automakers? I think, you know, it is a good car. And I understand if people don't want that one. But by the way, there are lots of other good cars. So if that is really a sticking point for you, you know, plenty of other choices.
1: Well, I tell you what, I think there's a lot of people that are going to have this conversation with their families. They're going to listen to this interview. They're going to be like, you know what? Maybe it is time for a test drive. So, Kara, before we go, tell us a little bit about your website and why this is a must-stop site to go to before you get into a car.
0: Well, you know, we do find that people want to do a little bit of research before. And so you got to think about how far do you typically drive in a day. And by the way, 80% of Canadians drive 50 kilometers or less a day. So I just remind people, don't fixate too much on the once or twice a year trip. Look at what you do every single day. And on our website, you can compare your current gas car that you own, every make and model of vehicle from, you know, 20 years ago till now is in there. And then you can compare that car to any EV that you like. And you can actually get a monthly, how much you're going to save every month, all the stats that you need to help you make your decision. And then you can come visit us. Right now, we have a mobile unit. We call it our meet in Guelph. We have a mobile unit in Surrey, British Columbia. And we have offices in the GTA where we have vehicles. So come out and test drive 3 or 4 different makes or models and figure out what fits into your lifestyle. We're pretty confident you're going to find something you like.
1: Kara, what a pleasure. Let's talk again.
0: Thank you so much.
1: All right, Kara Clairman taking us to the break. When we come back this week in Washington, Reggie Cicchini stops by next.
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7: This update from the Canadian press. A high-ranking U.S. defense official says Ottawa didn't deliver on a credible response to a classified paper outlining priorities for collective North American defense with Canada. That statement coming days after the U.S. Undersecretary of Defense for Policy announced his department was pausing the permanent joint board on defense with Canada. Some experts say a provision in the federal government's proposed hate crime bill to create a standalone offense will make it easier to prosecute those crimes. Bill C-9 passed the House of Commons in March and is now before the Senate Human Rights Committee. Canada's Chief Public Officer of Health says not everyone who has traveled to areas where there may be Ebola are being tested once they arrive here. Dr. Joss Reimer says testing is reserved for those people who have had symptoms of Ebola, which have many in common with other illnesses. From the Canadian press, I'm Don Mitchell.
8: Hey there, good Saturday morning to you. Let's find out what is happening right now with your weekend activity update. Glenn, what do you have for us?
9: Hey, Rob. Good morning, my friend. Well, the weather kind of sucks this weekend. You know, what a difference a day makes in our weather, doesn't it? Last week was crazy. This week, not so good, but nevertheless, we'll take whatever we can get. Because I want to tell you what the weatherman giving us last weekend, it was our May 1-7 weekend. Didn't sound great, but nevertheless, I'll tell you what, our May 2-4 weekend this weekend isn't pretty at all. Matter of fact, kind of blows with so many outdoor events today and tomorrow. I say, throw on a jacket, take an umbrella, and soak up Toronto, no pun intended, at its best. Your 640 forecast, rain today, they say heavy at times. Now, it hasn't started yet. Matter of fact, just north of the city, doesn't look too bad, but the wind is picking up, so you know it's not far off. Present temperature in the city is 11. So not far from a high today of 13, a low of 8. Tomorrow, much the same story with rain. Again, heavy at times and a high of 18. I'll tell you what, there's good news here. So take the futures bet. Rest of the week looks pretty good. Sun and mid-20s. Okay, the West End is busy this weekend with three world-class events. Carousaga Festival. It's underway in Mississauga. It's the largest multicultural showcase in Canada. A true festival of cultures with various countries offering their own variety of food, music, and culture. There's live performances and a kids zone from noon to 11 through tomorrow at various venues in the city. Now, here's another example of Toronto's wonderful diversity. VSAC Festival is back. Buddha's birthday celebration for it, and I love this, joy and peace. This is a big one with communities from the GTA, Peel, and York region. Over 10,000 people expected for today only, featuring traditional food, dance, and live performances. It's all at the Celebration Square from 10 to 7. By the way, a parade today around the square, so no need to be concerned about traffic at 11 o'clock. Just down the road, so to speak, in Dixie Road, it's the Anime North Festival. That's at the Toronto Congress Center. It's a celebration of Japanese culture with over 350 booths for music, games, and family events. There's Artist Gallery, Crafters Corner, and they're encouraging people to dress up in their costumes for great prizes. It runs from 10 to 1 tonight. And there's a couple of big events in the city to celebrate. I love this one. Motion Ball Marathon of Sports. It's for Special Olympics at Varsity Stadium. Also, this is a really cool one. Her Sports Fest at Hanger Sports Center. That's on Carl Hall Road. It's a two-day multicultural sports festival for girls 8 to 18. It's created to celebrate, promote, and support girls and women in sports. There's four zones with 15 different sports, and that's really a cool event, again, right downtown. And feel like this is different. A pillow fight today? Yeah, a pillow fight. Had a tough week and feel like letting it out? Well, head to Bucurzi Park on Wellington Street East. They're expecting over 300 people who want to give it their best today with only one rule. No feathers, especially with the rain today. It could be heavy. Soft pillows, foam only. Start swinging, so to speak, at 1:30. And that's it for now. Have yourself a fantastic weekend. Keep her dry, my friend. Glenn Crowder for 640 Toronto. Now back to you, Rob.
8: Good stuff, Glenn. Thank you for the heads up. Stay with us. I'm Rob Fay. Weekends continues in a moment on 640 Toronto.
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8: Welcome back to the program. Every time we get to this segment, This Week in Washington, I always think, you know what? We're going to have a quiet week. Oh, no. There's many things going on south of the border, and I always think it's good to check in with our Washington correspondent with Global News, Reggie Cicchini. Reggie, good morning to you.
10: Good morning.
8: Well, it looks like there's fresh news on the U.S. pausing their joint defense board, which is big news, and you have some thoughts.
10: Yeah. So look, this was something that came down on Monday on the holiday when the Undersecretary of War put a note on social media to suggest that the defense board was going to be paused. And it seemed to have come out of nowhere. Earlier in the week, I was at the Pentagon and sat down with senior defense officials who were essentially saying, look, this is going on pause because Canada is slow walking decisions in terms of mutual defense, notably the slow walking of a purchase of F-35 jets from the U.S. government. We can now report that the Pentagon says it gave a document to the defense minister's office last year in September, and it was essentially a way to try and help the Canadian government get into a position that would better benefit mutual defense between the two countries. And according to senior defense officials, they say, we've heard from Canada's DND a couple of times. They promised us the moon last year and they're not delivering. They just want to look for alignment, not a real defense plan. So it shows that there is a much bigger rift here now between Canada and the United States, particularly in terms of defense. And it's unclear what the ultimate consequence of this is going to be.
8: And when they mention that Canada has not made credible progress, what does that mean? Is that fiscal? Is it just the fact that they haven't moved to the pace that the states want them to?
10: So a couple of different things. Number one, they are angry at the fact that Canada is now only spending 2% GDP on defense, saying that that is the old model. The new model is 3.5% up to 5%, saying that there are various European nations that are in this realm now and that Canada is moving too slowly. Also, simply arguing that Canada is not living up to the legacy that it once did in kind of a post-World War II era, in that it is now moving at a slower pace. And the Pentagon is essentially arguing here that Canada doesn't have an ability to not only protect itself, but to protect the Arctic and to protect essentially continental defense here. The Canadian government's pushing back to say, look, we are spending, we are doing everything we can. We saw Minister McGuinty make another Arctic announcement yesterday with hundreds of millions of dollars over 7 years. But again, the Pentagon is saying that this is little bits of money that is taking too long to roll out. And they're simply saying that Canada may no longer be a reliable partner.
8: Which is interesting to me because I think, Reggie, on the flip side of this, it might encourage Canada to diversify their partnerships and go beyond Washington and that, you know, with other NATO allies. Is that potentially something that the U.S. takes into the equation? Is, okay, we're going to be the heavy hand on Canada, but Canada's got options.
10: And look, those options are part of the reason that we saw the Undersecretary of War put that statement out on Monday, pausing the Joint Defense Board. And look, you know, right off the bat, we can say that Joint Defense Board has not sat since Donald Trump came back to office, and it only sat seven times over a 10-year period through 2024. Still, the undersecretary said that Mark Carney's speech at Davos, where he was talking about middle powers rising up as Canada really tries to diversify not only its military portfolio, but its trade portfolio as well, is simply unacceptable, with the United States saying, look, the global superpower being the United States needs to be the world leader. Smaller countries are going to collapse under their own weight. So even this push by Mark Carney to say, look, we have options, we have allies that exist beyond the United States, it's a dig that the U.S. is taking incredibly personally. And because of that, they are lashing out. And remember, we're in the midst of huge trade talks right now, including USMCA. Does this become another factor into that? That's to be seen.
11: I can't see that it wouldn't become another factor in this. Reggie Cicchini, our Washington correspondent with Global News, joining us here on Weekends, heard across the Chorus Radio Network. I have seen the galvanization of Democrats and Republicans over time. This $1.77 billion anti-weaponization fund has all of the Republicans up in arms. Can you, Reggie, just for our listeners, kind of break down what this is and why this is such a problem for Donald Trump and his Republican Party?
10: Yeah, so look, Donald Trump sued his own IRS for $10 billion, and this was over the leak of his tax returns many years ago. And then ultimately it was reported that they were trying to go on the down low here to settle for this, you know, nearly $1.8 billion settlement fund or fee. And then the money would be put into kind of a pot where people who felt like they were victims of quote unquote political weaponization under the Biden administration would be able to come and put their hand up and say, look, we want money. And various people have come forward to say that, including allies of Donald Trump and fringe members of the right wing media. There are Republicans saying, look, this is inappropriate. Number one, it's a slush fund. Number two, Congress is supposed to be the agency that has the ability to appropriate this kind of money. And number three, the reality here is there are people who were convicted and then pardoned for their participation in January 6th that are also looking for money. And Republicans are saying, well, we can't just give taxpayer money to people who were convicted of beating up cops during the riots on January 6th. Republicans are walking away. And in doing so, they're putting in jeopardy other bills that this has been tied to, including a border security bill. So Trump is now losing members of his own party on one of his key policy points that he ran on, which was increasing border security here, all because he's really trying to just enrich those around him at the expense of taxpayers. And experts have told us, A, no other president would get away with this. And number two, it's what authoritarians do. They take from the regular people to try and enrich the people that are around them.
11: And one of his biggest critics within that party was Thomas Massie, who ends up getting ousted in the 4th District primary in Kentucky. This was something that Donald Trump on his social media channels lauded. He said, good riddance. But does this just show that he truly is on his own right now? Because anybody that's, quote, disloyal to him, even within his own party, feels his wrath.
10: And look, it may not happen immediately, but it will happen eventually. And we saw that last weekend when Louisiana Senator Bill Cassidy also lost his primary over the fact that he voted to impeach Donald Trump in a post J6 world at the end of Donald Trump's first term. So, yes, it shows that if you cross Donald Trump, if you show loyalty to the country first rather than Donald Trump first, you are going to find yourself in a position. But at the same time, these people that he primaried out of their seats, Cassidy in the Senate, Massie in the House, they're still in their seats until the midterms, meaning they are votes that may not be able to be counted on in the future, or at least until Election Day. And that could matter in a thing like the Senate, when they passed a war powers resolution this week to check Donald Trump's powers in Iran. Senator Bill Cassidy, a Republican, primaried out of his seat, voted with Democrats. So this could become problematic and leave Donald Trump and Republicans in another uphill climb.
11: It's very interesting. Reggie, you coming on each week is fantastic. Thank you for covering such a wide range of topics. Let's do this again soon.
10: Sure. Thank you.
11: Awesome. Reggie Cicchini, our Washington correspondent with Global News, joining us here. I don't know if I've ever finished a segment with Reggie where I haven't been like, holy cow, it's unbelievable. I grew up thinking that the U.S. was defined by institutions, by rules, alliances. I went to university for a semester down in the States. I always had wanted to do my education in the States, but it's so different now. And it's real. Like, it's happening in real time with real implications for Canada, for our security, for our sense that the border used to be a zone of stability. Now it's a negotiating piece. When a U.S. president pauses a joint defense mechanism that's been around for over 80 years, that's not just a technical adjustment. That is a signal. That is a message to the world that the old rules are not something that he wants to play by. I'm not naive. I know politics have always been rough, but there is a very big difference between rough politics and dismantling the guardrails. And that, to me, is what's happening today under Trump's second term. It's why Canadians cannot afford to tune out and just assume things are going to go back to normal. I promise you, this is why I bring the guests on that I bring on. This chapter isn't just shocking. It's a warning that the world our parents and grandparents counted on being there for us is actually being rewritten. And we are watching this happen in real time. I'm not trying to freak you out. I'm just saying it is unbelievable to sit with a microphone in front of me here and have these conversations when you're just thinking about the world just turning so quickly and so aggressively, and to see one person who's just got his finger on top of everything and nobody can do a damn thing about it. It's something to be seen. Okay, we'll take a break here. When we come back, we're going to switch gears once again, kind of taking you all around the news world. That's what you do on a weekend show, right? You get caught up with a little bit of everything. I want to introduce you to CAGE. What is CAGE? Great. And why is this ETF garnering an internet following? What's an ETF? It's an exchange traded fund. So we're going to bring on one of the best from CIBC to talk about this, because this is big business and it is coming towards you. And I'll tell you why you got to be ready for it next. I'm Rob Fay. This is Weekends, heard across the Chorus Radio Network.
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11: Welcome back to the program. A lot of feedback coming in from Reggie's segment. Canada and the U.S. about to get down in Yotown, and we're going to see how this all plays out because it is a very interesting time south of the border. All right. Well, I do want to tell you about something else, not just what's going on in Washington. And I'm very curious about this exchange traded funds that right now is garnering a rather interesting internet following. And I'm still learning about it as we go. So I figured, you know what? I'm going to bring somebody into the loop that knows much more about this than I do. Director of ETF Strategy at CIBC Asset Management, Caitlin Ebanks, kind enough to join me. Caitlin, welcome to the program.
24: Hi, Rob. Thank you so much for having me.
11: Well, it's my pleasure. So I'm trying to figure out what exactly CAGE is and how it's different from the established all equity ETFs like VEQT and such. There's a lot going on here.
24: Yeah, it's super exciting for us. I want to start by saying thank you for having me and thank you for the interest in CAGE. We're very excited about this overall launch. So maybe I'll start there with kind of who is Avantis and why did we partner with them? Because I think that helps to frame what makes them different. So Avantis is one of the fastest. Perfect. Avantis is one of the fastest growing ETF companies in the United States. It's actually the fourth largest active ETF manager globally. And they do things a little bit differently. So they still believe in kind of indexing, that broad diversification that index ETFs have, where you have thousands of securities. They believe in low fees and they believe in transparency of holdings. But what they're doing is they're doing it actively a little bit different. And I think that's what makes it different than the other EQTs or EQYs that are out there, those all equity strategies that have thousands of globally diversified stocks, but in one single ticket. So what you're getting
11: here. I just want to see.
24: Oh, go ahead.
11: Sorry, yeah. I just want to clarify this one thing here. An ETF, which is an exchange traded fund, is essentially it holds a group of stocks, bonds, or other assets instead of just one company. And then when you buy a share of the ETF, you're effectively buying a tiny slice of everything inside of that basket. Does that ring true to you?
24: Exactly. It's an exchange traded fund is convenient access to a basket of stocks or bonds through one click. So think about it like a mutual fund.
11: I think that catches some of us up to speed. Yeah.
24: Perfect. Yeah. So it's kind of like a mutual fund, but it just trades on an exchange. So again, what makes CAGE different? Well, it's giving you convenient access to over 5,800 stocks in one single click. It is still low cost in that all equity area. And the other thing is that they're looking at actively managing the portfolio as well. So your traditional EQTs or EQYs that are out there right now are static and passive. So they only hold the indexes in the underlying holdings. What Avantis is doing, Oh, go ahead.
11: No, I was just going to ask you, you've unpacked a lot there, and I just wanted to make sure that I'm keeping our listeners in the loop here. With regards to this, obviously you're looking for things that are simple. I'm curious to know, why are you trying to capture kind of a things that a vanilla index might miss?
24: For the chance or the opportunity to outperform. So what they're looking for is companies that are well-priced compared to their peers. So traditionally, that would be known as value. So something that's trading at a bit of a discount to its peers. But then also those companies that are profitable. So we want to make sure that those companies are actually making money as well.
11: One of the things that I think a lot of people are going to be asking is, why is this cage generating so much buzz on Reddit and the investing forums? I mean, we see a lot of things come and go, but there's this just buy cage meme, something that I think investors are actually starting to respond to. Is it because of its simplicity, the one tick symbol convenience? Like, what am I missing here? Why did this become so popular?
24: I think there's a few reasons. One, the broad diversification. So it is... it can be a core holding for clients who want an all equity globally diversified portfolio. It's priced very attractively for an actively managed fund. And again, it's giving investors that opportunity to do a bit better than the benchmark potentially as well.
11: It's a really interesting time right now. And to have you on to talk about this is great. So thank you for joining me, Caitlin. I'm better for the conversation. And there's certain things about this I didn't really realize. I just heard all the rumblings about this and thought, you know what? Why not bring the ace in the deck onto the program to break it down for us? So thank you for your time bright and early on a Saturday.
24: Thank you for having me. Appreciate it.
11: Anytime. Caitlin Ebanks is the director of ETF strategy and does so at CIBC Asset Management based out of Toronto. She's joining us here on Weekends across the Chorus Radio Network. Very, very interesting stuff. The finances, not my strong suit, but every once in a while you'll hear rumblings. We were in the newsroom this week and I'm like, what is this? And so we were kind of kicking it back and forth. And I say, you know what? Why don't we just bring somebody on who can speak to this a lot better than I can? And Caitlin did just that. Okay, we're going to take a break here shortly. News, weather, traffic, all things relevant to your morning coming to you in just about a minute and a half. On the other side of the break, I don't know if you're a late night TV fan. I don't know if you get down with Johnny Carson back in the old days or it was David Letterman for you or Jay Leno. But last night was a very big deal for one Stephen Colbert. So Stephen Colbert... And I'm not going to steal my thunder from what's coming up on the other side of the break, but basically, in a nutshell, called it a career after 11 seasons. And correct me if I'm wrong, Stephen Colbert finishes number one at his time slot. Like, this is a really big deal that Stephen Colbert is no longer the host of the late night show, which, of course, he inherited from one David Letterman. Will there be a replacement for Stephen Colbert? And right now, it doesn't look like it's going to be. Like, maybe this is the beginning of the end for late night TV. I'm not really sure. But you think about this. The Monday through Friday show runs about an hour. It mixes current events and guest interviews. You get the odd musical guest as well. They've got some comedy. That used to be an institution, didn't it? Like, I think back to when I grew up. You got to 11 o'clock and it was just a foregone conclusion that you were either watching Leno or Letterman. I can't remember Johnny. I don't go quite that far back. I mean, I think when I was a child, I might have caught the last couple of seasons. I remember when he retired. But we're going to get into this on the other side of the break. Is this the end of the road, as a young quartet of crooners from Philly used to sing? It's Boyz II Men, for those who are wondering. Just curious to know if there is a future for late night commentary. Because there are actually some similarities between late night TV and radio right now, is we're both fighting against the big power, which is social media. I mean, Stephen Colbert, maybe his viewership went down on the TV side, but on his YouTube channel, he's getting like 50 million views a month, which is big business anywhere. But the fact that right now he's canceled, and again, we'll get into the politicking on this as well, because believe it or not, Donald Trump's had a hand in this. In a 6 degrees of separation kind of way. that maybe this is the beginning of the end, because there are fewer and fewer late night TV hosts. Radio is cutting corners every which way, trying to stay afloat in an industry that is all trying to take on TikTok and YouTube and Instagram and all of these social media places where you can get the show in 2 minutes or 3 minutes, or you just get the clips that count, as opposed to sitting down and listening for 4 hours to a radio show that broadcasts across the country like this one. So on the other side of the break, we will tip our cap to Stephen Colbert, and we'll talk about that landscape next.
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11: had a couple of people last night at dinner ask me if today I was going to be talking about the final episode of The Late Show with Stephen Colbert. I had to TiVo it or, record it. But reality is, as I haven't seen the episode, but definitely want to because the reviews are in and it sounds like it was absolutely fantastic. Kind of wanted to, and yes, I will talk about it, go through this whole scenario as to how the number one late night show on TV all of a sudden gets its walking papers. 13 years after David Letterman handed him the mic, 2,000 episodes later, the show is done. And the story behind why it has ended is as complicated and frustrating as any joke that maybe Colbert has even delivered on that stage. So let's talk about what really happened here. Here's the official story. CBS says that the move is purely money. And look, the numbers they're pointing to are staggering. They said that The Late Show was losing somewhere between $40 and $50 million a year by 2024, that Colbert's advertising revenue had dropped 40% dating back to 2018. So from $121 million down to just $70 million last year. 15 years ago, a top late night show could pull in $100 million a year. Now their crown jewel is bleeding cash. So, you know what? Here it is. Production costs, they go through the roof. Top hosts like Colbert and Jimmy Fallon are making $15, $16 million a year. So the whole operation costs $100 million per year just to run it. Meanwhile, younger people aren't watching TV at 11:35 at night. They're scrolling through 75 million monthly views on Colbert's YouTube channel, but are actually skipping the actual broadcast. So the economics here are broken. But here's where it gets messy. So CBS announces a cancellation last July. We've known that this show last night was coming for some time. The reason that it's interesting is when they canceled it last July, that was just 3 days after Colbert called out Paramount Global. That is CBS's parent company for agreeing to a $16 million settlement with Donald Trump. That was because there was a 60-minute episode with Kamala Harris during the 2024 election, and Colbert called it a big fat bribe. Said so on his monologue. So at that exact moment, Paramount was desperately looking for FCC approval of its $8.4 billion merger with Skydance Media. So it was a deal that needed the Trump administration's blessing. And you know what? The merger gets approved just weeks later. So David Letterman himself doesn't buy CBS's story. He actually told the New York Times that they're, quote, they're lying weasels. Colbert himself says it's, quote, reasonable to think that political motives were involved. He didn't explicitly accuse them of it, but he didn't let it go either.
3: If you're just tuning into The Late Show, you missed a lot. Tonight is our final broadcast from the Ed Sullivan Theater, where... No, we were lucky enough to be here for the last 11 years. Yes. All right, that was... Can't take this for granted. Though actually, technically, our first show back in July of 2015 was from a public access station in Monroe, Michigan, for an audience of 12 people. And show business being what it is these days, it's probably where you'll see me next. There is...
11: He called it, quote, the first number one show to ever get canceled, unquote. And you could hear the frustration in his voice last night. So here's a real question that we all need to ask. Was Colbert's show the canary in the coal mine, or is this the spark that finally ends late night TV? I think it's both. I think the data doesn't lie. Ad revenue for the top six late night shows has plummeted more than 50% since 2014. Fallon is down $1.5 million. Seth Meyers is down from $1.4 million just to $900,000. And Jimmy Kimmel has lost about 300,000 viewers as well. Here it is, man. Young people just aren't watching 90-minute talk shows that start at 11:30 at night. They're watching 15-second TikTok clips. They're consuming news commentary on X. They're listening to celebrity interviews on podcasts. And that whole cultural middle, that shared experience of watching the same show, the same monologue jokes, the same guest, it just doesn't exist anymore, at least not like it used to. So NBC already boosted The Tonight Show to four nights per week instead of five. CBS isn't replacing Colbert with a new host, they're just exiting the late night business entirely. But here's the thing, and I want you to hear this. Late night content is not dying, it is migrating. Colbert's YouTube channel is thriving. The podcast featuring interview-style conversations are exploding. The format is simply being reimagined for digital-first platforms where the audience chooses when they want to watch, what they want to watch, and how much they then engage. So what do we really have here? It is the end of The Late Show with Stephen Colbert, but it isn't just about one show. It's really about an entire media ecosystem that no longer exists because, as I said earlier, the economics are broken. The audience is scattered everywhere. So that cultural moment has passed, and now a host that calls out a powerhouse or a corporation on live TV is essentially shown the door, whether that's coincidence or consequence, and we'll debate that for years. This might be the moment that finally forces the industry to accept what's been building for a decade. Late night television, as Johnny Carson knew it, is over. The desk, the monologue, the live audience, the 30-second ads, it all belongs to a world that is already gone. So what comes next, Rob? Well, here's what I see. Shorter formats, streaming first, maybe just a few shows. But one thing is clear. Colbert isn't just the last host of an era. He might be the last period of an entire chapter in American television. And that's not just a story about cancellation. It's a story about how we consume media. I mean, trust me, here in the radio business, we're thinking the exact same thing. How do we engage with politics? Is there still room for shared culture moments in an age of infinite choices? The late night era is gone, and we watched a portion of it happen last night. So, you know what you do is you raise your glass, you tip your cap to Stephen Colbert, to 11 groundbreaking seasons. The jokes that landed, the ones that didn't, and all the guests that came through the Ed Sullivan Theater, and the audiences who showed up every single night. And lastly, to the possibility that what comes next, whatever it is, might carry the spirit of late night forward into something new. So you just simply say thank you, and thank you to late night TV, because that was a heck of a run. Okay, let me get down from my soapbox here. Just a couple of minutes away from your news, your weather, your traffic, everything relevant to your Saturday morning. On the other side of the break, I would love to introduce you to somebody whose music is changing the conversation about Indigenous culture in Canada. He goes by the name DJ Shub, born Brandon Marcel in the Six Nations of the Grand River Territory. DJ Shub is an artist who blends hip-hop, EDM beats, and traditional Indigenous sounds in a way that has really never been done before. So his breakthrough has already come through. Power the Drum, the Grand River Technavin. But when we talk to him on the other side of the break, we're going to talk about his new release, because this is a moment in Canada where reconciliation isn't just a word anymore. It's something that we're actually trying to figure out. And DJ Shub's music is one of the more powerful ways that the story is being told to a mainstream audience. So again, news, weather, traffic all coming up next. And then DJ Shub. I'm glad you're with me this morning, wherever I find you, whether you're in Ontario, the prairies, Alberta, British Columbia, wherever I find you, I'm glad that I found you. Well, I'm Rob Fay. You are listening to Weekends, heard across the course, radio.

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Hey, it's Greg Brady. Thanks for listening to Toronto Today with Greg Brady all week. I greatly appreciate it. We hope you have a good weekend. Lousy weather, kind of dreary weekend, but we'll make the most of it and reconvene Monday morning at 5:30. Those first two shows at Rogers Stadium with two Bruno Mars shows. But did everybody get there okay? Did they find it? Was there walking? Any sprained ankles? Sore heels? We'll give you the full recap on all that you missed over the weekend on Monday's show.

0: war movement. And it was a huge cultural movement for our people. And at the time, they kind of needed, you know, a soundtrack to that. So our music became pretty much the soundtrack for that Idle No More movement that happened back in the day. So I think that really kind of propelled the whole culture of what they call, what we call powwow step. I think that kind of propelled it on the global level. You know, it got recognition from all over, all the eyes all over the world were watching, listening. So yeah, we got to tour around the world and share that, which was is amazing.
1: And now you're getting to promote a brand new album, Heritage Part 2. June 6th, you're going to be in Toronto at Luminato Harborfront Center. And then you're coming to my neck of the woods on July the 2nd in Vancouver for the FIFA 2026 deal on Park Stage. So you're covering the whole country.
0: Yeah, I'm kind of used to that. Being an artist in Canada, you're going to have to get used to traveling this big Turtle Island. So I'm used to that. Mm-hmm. But yeah, I'm super excited. There's the many stages, and we have big stages this year to play on and to show our culture.
1: One of the things I love about this is I was reading just before we got together and I said, you know what? I like a guy that could admit that he grew up off reserve, but then reconnects with his culture. And that's something that you did. So I'm curious to know, when you reconnected with your Mohawk culture through your music, of course, what did that journey teach you about your own identity and your own belonging to a culture that really embraced you?
0: So much of a reconnect as far as like, I didn't realize that I was being immersed into this culture. You know, like I was down on the reserve almost every other weekend, you know, because I have lots of family down there. So I always tell people this is like music that I've been waiting my whole life to make, but I didn't know it. You know what I mean? Sort of thing. So all that, you know, once we started making this music, you know, it just felt different and it felt right. It felt that there was more of a purpose behind it. You know, before I was just making hip hop and break beats and stuff like that, and it was fun. But it was until the invention of a powwow step and it started taking off is that I really, it felt different. The music that I was making really felt different. And it was, you know, bringing my culture and where I'm from, bringing it to the forefront and bringing it to the masses and bringing it to spaces that normally wouldn't, you wouldn't see that kind of music or that kind of a tradition. So I think that's a big part of it.
1: And Shub, I don't care how many times you do it, are there nerves that come out with releasing a new album?
0: Every single time, because yes. You know, it's like your little baby. You're sending it off to kindergarten or sending it off to school. Like now that I'm, you know, a couple albums in, it's like sending my kid off to college. You know, I'm a little bit older. The music has evolved a little bit more. So, I mean, every time an artist kind of releases a new album, you know, it's a representation of who you are now. So it's kind of like, oh, are they going to think I'm still cool? You know, sort of thing. So, but it's always a nervous time for sure, but reading comments and getting to do interviews and speaking with the people and it just makes it all worthwhile.
1: Oh, I got a couple of DJ friends, J Swing and Flip Out here on the West Coast. And you know what? The older they get, it's like wine, man. The finer they get as well. So I think you're going to be just fine. I look forward to crossing paths with you when you come out here in early July. But more than anything, thanks for sharing your story, your time, and good luck with the release of your brand new album, Heritage Part 2, my friend. Good luck to you.
0: Thanks a lot, Rob. I appreciate it. Talk to you soon.
1: Anytime. DJ Shub, award-winning, trailblazing, again, the godfather of powwow step. If you've never listened to indigenous music, especially this modern era, there are some fantastic beats that I would put up against anybody. And I mean American, Canadian, European, all of it. So if you've never delved into it on your iTunes or your Spotify, I was going to call it Shopify, please do, because I think there's something there that maybe you weren't aware of that is a very, very cool thing to put on the radio when you are driving around town. We're going to keep going with the music. I love talking about music. I know this used to be Ben O'Hara Burns' jam when he would talk to musicians, but we're going to take our break here shortly for our news, our weather, our traffic, everything relevant, of course, to your Saturday morning commuter get around. But on the other side of the break, it is, of course, Asian Heritage Month. I'm going to introduce you to Tennyson King. He's also a musical artist, Hong Kong born, Toronto raised, a very intriguing sound. If you've never heard the sounds of Tennyson King, I promise you're going to want to stick around because there is a very deep story and conversation on the other side of the break for you. I am going to get into the mailbag in the next hour. Yes, we're finally at the place where we can have a mailbag. And then we're going to also, in the 7 o'clock hour, talk about this Alberta separation. Oh, yes, Danielle Smith going behind the podium saying, Alberta, you are absolutely going to have a say about your province. And, you know, the question we were going to initially pose was who's to blame. I don't know if it's so much as blame. I'm just surprised that it's actually at the stage that it's at. We're going to talk about that. We'll play a portion of a Josh Johal interview. We got a lot coming up, so keep it locked. I'm Rob Fay. This is Weekends, heard across the Chorus Radio Network.
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16: The From the National Newsroom of the Canadian Press, I'm Don Mitchell. A high-ranking U.S. defense official is suggesting there's quite a bit of frustration between the Pentagon and Canada these days. It comes after U.S. President Donald Trump's administration revealed a classified paper laying out Washington's priorities for a collective North American defense did not receive a credible response.
17: The official says Ottawa received a classified paper outlining U.S. priorities for North American defense, but responded without providing what Washington viewed as a credible plan. Officials in the Trump administration also criticized delays around Canada's review of its F-35 fighter jet purchase and recently paused a long-standing bilateral defense advisory board. Canada says it has made historic investments into Arctic security, military readiness, and defense spending, reaching NATO's 2% GDP target for the first time. But U.S. officials say Canada still needs to show more clearly how future spending will strengthen continental defense commitments. John Kennedy, The Canadian Press.
16: Still in Ottawa, there are experts saying a provision in the federal government's proposed hate crime bill to create a standalone offense will make it easier to prosecute those crimes. While Statistics Canada data suggests violent hate crimes lead to a criminal charge about as often as violent crimes not motivated by hate, that's not the case when it comes to hate-motivated crimes that are nonviolent, such as mischief or promoting genocide. Professor Barbara Perry says having a standalone offense will give police officers more incentive to fully investigate such crimes. Bill C-9 passed the House of Commons in March and is now before the Senate Human Rights Committee. Voting starts today for members of the BC Conservative Party to pick their new leader. Five candidates are running for leadership of the province's official opposition, taking over for interim leader Trevor Hallford, who had been in place since December when John Rustat resigned. Ian Black, Carolyn Elliott, Carrie Lynn Finley, Peter Milibar, and Yuri Fulmer. The party said in April that its membership role had increased from 7,000 in December to 42,000 by April 18th. That was the deadline to sign up new members in time to vote. Stateside, about 40,000 people are still under evacuation orders in Southern California due to a hazardous chemical leak. Tens of thousands in Orange County on alert over concerns of a chemical spill or explosion. ABC's Jacqueline Lee is in Los Angeles with the details.
18: Officials fearing a toxic explosion after noxious vapors spewed into the air in Garden Grove, California, 35 miles from Los Angeles.
19: We do have three leaking tanks.
18: Firefighters and hazmat teams racing to stop a 34,000-gallon tank from exploding.
16: Fire officials said late yesterday that crews were making progress in cooling the hazardous material tank at an aerospace facility. And at least 90 people are dead after a gas explosion at a coal mine in China's Shaanxi province. An official news agency in the country reported today that the accident at Shaanxi City's Liuxiuyu coal mine happened last night. Around 247 workers were on duty at the time. Nine remain trapped as of today, with more than 120 hospitalized. The cause of the explosion is under investigation and rescue efforts continue. This is the Canadian Press. In sports, Canada's Victoria Mboko is on center court right now with Emma Navarro of the United States in today's final of the Strasbourg International. The 19-year-old from Mississauga, Ontario, looking for her third career WTA title ahead of next week's French Open. In the Stanley Cup playoffs, the Montreal Canadiens will seek a 2-0 lead on the Carolina Hurricanes in the NHL's Eastern Conference final tonight. The Canadiens opened the best-of-seven series with a 6-2 victory in Raleigh, North Carolina. Meanwhile, the Colorado Avalanche, they're down 2-0 to owe to the NHL's Western Conference Vegas Golden Knights after dropping a second straight game at home. The series now shifts to T-Mobile Arena in Vegas. Since 1982, road teams that started 2-0 in the conference finals have had a 13-0 record in the series. And the CFL's preseason continues today with the defending Grey Cup champion Saskatchewan Roughriders at home to the Winnipeg Blue Bombers. The Edmonton Elks will visit the BC Lions, and the Hamilton Tiger Cats host the Toronto Argonauts. From the Canadian Press, I'm Don Mitchell.
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23: All right, welcome Saturday morning. We are set to go. We hope you are as well. It's just after 10 o'clock, 10:05, set to go here in the Employment Law Show for the weekend edition. John Scholes, Chris Justice from employmentlawyer.ca, always in attendance. And a busy show today, of course, employment law, true or false. I love this easy to digest topic, and you'll learn a lot over the course of the hour. So stay tuned for the entire thing. You also have the opportunity over the course of the next, 54 minutes to call. And we can sidestep all the stuff we brought to the show as far as prep and stuff that Chris has prepared. If you want to get on the phone and talk to us and solve some problems that are lurking around your particular situation with a workplace, whether it's a boss, maybe you're an employer, an employee, doesn't matter, bring it on. You got to go back to work. You've been told you got to go back to work. That's all good stuff. So 416-870-6400 to get on air and talk to us. It's better than sitting and wondering with your hands in the air going, I don't know what to do. Make a phone call right now, talk to Chris, and we'll get that rocking and rolling. Yeah, employment law, true and false, is coming up here, possibly some email later on, and your phone calls were set to go. But we always start off with the case of the day. I think I know where you're going to go with this one this morning, Chris. I got an idea, which is a good one too, because a lot of people want to know the do's and don'ts of and what moves they can make in this regard. So what are you going to open up with today, pal?
24: Yeah, so I've talked about this before, but we do have some more news coming out, this time from the Ontario government, where they are requiring a full-time return to in-office work for public servants 5 days a week, and that's proposed to start in the early part of next year, 2026. Before doing away with that hybrid model that it's had over the past number of years, they also plan, they being the government, plan to ramp up the in-office work to 4 days a week for public servants. I think it's on October the 20th of this year. So definitely comes as a major update. This also includes the big banks. And again, we've talked about this on the show many times before, but if you are an employee in the situation, whether you're a public servant, maybe you're not, maybe you're working for a different company or type of company altogether. But if you're an employee, number one, who has a contract and that contract says that there are maybe some remote or hybrid working arrangements that are temporary only in basis, and you've signed a contract to that effect, then there might be a leg that your employer has to stand on to direct you or others to work in person in office because of the fact that your contract specifically mentions these arrangements perhaps being temporary. However, on the other hand, a remote or hybrid work model may also become a fundamental term of someone's contract if it has... which can't be changed without notice to that employee, without their consent. So an employee who, for example, was expressly hired to work remotely, let's say during the pandemic, or an employee who was allowed to work remotely during the pandemic and they don't have a contract that says this arrangement is only temporary, they may actually have a claim for constructive dismissal. So not in all situations, as we've spoken about before on the show, can employers just insist or demand that somebody go back into the office 3, 4, or 5 days a week if there isn't a contract setting out that arrangement as being temporary and if that employee has been, as a matter of fact, working remotely from home, so many days per week, especially if it's 4 or 5 days a week. It's going to be seen as a bigger change to demand that they now come back and work in office 3, 4, 5 days a week. A lot of employers are also saying that, maybe this is a change from what you've been used to over the past several years, but you should still come back anyways. And maybe we can, if push comes to shove, we'll give you a couple days at home if it's really that big of a deal. However, you still potentially as an employee have the right to say, no, I'm not accepting any midway or middle ground here, even coming back 2, 3 days a week, if not 5, that's still a big deal to me because I've not been working in the office any days of the week for the last 3, 4, 5 years. So employers like to think, well, we'll give them some and then we're off the hook. But no, not necessarily. Still can be easily considered a constructive dismissal to demand and insist that people come back in this way. Unless, as I say, as a company, you've got them signing something in a contract allowing for this, or you've otherwise got their consent. So definitely going to be affecting a lot of employees, both public and private sector, especially public coming up, as I say, with these deadlines that the government's imposing. But employees out there just, again, need to know that they do have options. They don't want to be committing to any one arrangement, at least with not without getting legal advice first. And then just one more thing on this topic. Mm-hmm. There is that overlap with the human rights component, because if you are, say, working from home, you've been working from home for many years, your company's saying, you know, we want you back. These are the days we want you in the office. You may have a disability that renders you unable to come back. You may have family duties or situations going on in your life that render you unable to come back. And these are just two examples of human rights related grounds that are protected under the legislation. So even in those cases, again, if an employer is going to insist, come back, no, I can't come back. Here are the reasons why. I've got, you know, maybe medical support from my doctor, or I've got, you know, these children I need to look after, and my situations I can't really accommodate in any other way. Therefore, I need to stay at home. Employer says, nope, not good enough. You have to follow our policy just like everyone else. Well, they may not think anything of it, but, you know, to have a blanket policy across the board without any regard for individual circumstances, especially human rights, individual circumstances, now all of a sudden, not only is your employer constructively dismissing you by fundamentally changing the terms of your employment that you've sort of right. come to know, let's say, over the last few years, but now, of course, they're violating against your human rights. And it kind of just opens up that big can of worms where there's possible extra damages being owed to you in that case. So employers as well need to be careful. I know they love to have people come back in. They may think it's better for morale or for any other reason for that matter, but they need to be wary of insisting on certain things. They need to themselves check, you know, how long has this person been working from home? How many days have they been off each day from home? And, you know, how long did it take us to demand they come back? You know, what is it that we're asking of them? So it's got to work both ways. Hopefully there can be an agreement reached between the parties. But, you know, as we know, sometimes there's an impasse and the employer's just telling the employee, look, it's our way or the highway. So either you come back on this day or else. And that's, if you haven't talked to a lawyer by then, that's definitely when you want to get in touch with someone and just discuss what your options are.
23: As far as the public servant unions, I know Patrick Brown and Brandon said they're going to do it. Livy Chow and Toronto's mm-hmm. looking at it closely. I mean, can we assume or not assume that these are union positions? And if they are, does that make a difference? Do they have any wiggle room?
24: Yeah, so it may very well be the case entirely that some of these proposed roles are unionized. I always tell people, whether you know people calling the show or just in general, they ask me about unionized matters, me not specializing in them per se. You definitely want to consult your collective bargaining agreement. You want to talk to your local union rep. A lot of times what would normally govern employment law is set out in some way or another in the collective bargaining agreement. And that can kind of set out the process or procedures through which you might raise a dispute or a grievance. So you don't want to assume if you're a unionized worker that you're therefore dead to rights, but certainly for non-unionized folks out there, you know, public servants or otherwise, you typically will have rights to push back and not necessarily have to go down the one path your employer is insisting on.
23: Again, guys, 416-870-6400 to call into the show, talk to Chris, ask your questions. Can be about that topic we just cracked the show open with, or anything that's bothering you about your workplace or something you've just wondered that might be coming down the pipe in the future. 416-870-6400. Okay, employment law, true or false? I love this. I get to ask them. You have to answer them. That's the way it works, and that's the way it's going to be actually correct if we do it that way. So we're not going to go the other way because that's a recipe for disaster, pal, right? First one, Chris, if you are on disability leave and can't work, your employer can hire someone to replace you. As an employee and even an employer, I guess, listening, how do you navigate that one?
24: Yeah, no, I've absolutely had people just the other day. In fact, someone was on a disability leave. There had been an issue at work, caused some stress. They took some time off. Then they find out that their employer has posted their exact role just, you know, maybe a week or two after they went off on the leave. And, you know, a lot of people will sort of read in between the lines, try to suss out, you know, what does that mean? Like, clearly they've hired someone or they're looking to hire someone, so they don't care about me. They want me out of there. But the fact is, it is true. An employer can hire someone to replace you if you're off on a leave, you can't work. Your employer has the right to run its business how it wants. So if you're off and they need someone in your role to operate and they can hire someone, then they can do so. And in fact, they don't even need to necessarily fire that person or terminate that person's employment when you're ready to come back from your leave. But if you are on that leave and they've hired someone, but then later on you're ready to come back, you've got the support from your doctors, I'm good to go. Your employer, even if they keep this new hire of theirs, they still need to try and find you the same position that you had before the leave or something similar. That's the obligation that's imposed on them. And if it's determined legitimately that no role exists or that they've done everything within reason to try to get you your job back or something similar, but just to no avail, then they can potentially terminate your employment. They would owe you full severance, mind you. So it's not to say they get away or get off the hook with that. But yeah, there are cases where, I don't know, the person they hire is this rock star, amazing employee. So absolutely they can keep them, but they still need to try to find a position for you. Now there is some difference though. I mentioned disability leave. If you're on a maternity or paternity leave, right. Little bit different scenario there. They can't necessarily, they don't necessarily have as many outs, the employer that is. So they would in many cases actually need to let the person go that they hired to replace you, because that's the whole point of the mat leave or the pat leave typically is, you know, it is going to be for a certain, you know, express period of time. And so there is going to be a bit more pressure, a bit more onus on the employer to you know, shift some people around to accommodate you more so in that scenario. But it still does happen a lot in disability cases where they just don't want to accommodate, you know, it's an inconvenience, it's a burden. And all of a sudden you're just kind of waiting in the wings in limbo. I don't have a job. I'm ready to go back. I'm not getting paid. What's going on? And again, that's where the failure to accommodate or the constructive dismissal element comes in.
23: I want to remind you, you can always reach out to Chris and the team anytime during the week. We're not doing the show, of course. Email, phone calls are welcome. 1-855-821-5900. Back it up with the email, which is help@employmentlawyer.ca. We'll get into a short break here. Back with more employment law, true or false, and your phone calls on the other side as well. 416-870-6400. Saturday morning edition, Employment Law Show rolls on. Stay with us.
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23: And we are back at it here at 1021 Saturday morning edition Employment Law Show. Chris Justice is your guy from employmentlawyer.ca. Never hesitate to reach out to Chris and his crew. Always a phone call away or an email and plenty of help on the other line for sure. And that is 1-855-821-5900. Help at employmentlawyer.ca. And as we always say, the only website you need when it concerns employment law knowledge and things you might have been wondering about. And also access, by the way, to the severance calculator. That is pocketemploymentlawyer.ca. Check that website out when you got a few moments. But a reminder as well, we got a ton of lines open this morning in case it tickles your fancy, as they say, to give us a call and ask some questions when it relates to your employment life. Maybe you're having some agita at work. You need some answers. Call us right now, 416-870-6400. But in the meantime, Chrissy, back to this one, man. The employment law, true and false. Love this topic. Easy to navigate. Number two, you can accept a demotion as long as your pay isn't reduced. How about that? And where are the pitfalls with doing so?
24: Yeah, well, I guess I'll say technically you could accept a demotion if your pay isn't reduced. Whether you should accept a demotion or whether it would be classified as a demotion as long as your pay isn't reduced, that much is false. A demotion is still you accepting something that is essentially negative. So maybe your pay isn't reduced, but the role itself changed. You know, I've had situations, clients of mine, where someone might be, say, in a managerial role, and then the company does some restructuring and says, you know, we don't have this managerial role for you any longer, but we've got a laborer role for you, someone that, you know, reported to you as a manager. We're offering you now that role if you want. And, you know, if you don't want it, too bad, so sad, but we just don't have the manager role, so we're going to have to lay you off or whatever they do. That's still considered a constructive dismissal, even if there's no pay reduction. I mean, with the demoted role itself, you're looking at usually something less prestigious. You know, again, companies will often say, you know, we can freeze your salary, we can ensure you get paid the same, which maybe for a lot of people, that's a big chunk of it. But they don't still have the right to say, but we're going to demote you as long as we keep your salary, your benefits the same. It's still a real demotion. It's still a lesser position, and therefore still could very easily be, as I say, a constructive dismissal. You know, you let's say you take on the role and then later you're let go. You've had that lower role now for another year or two afterwards. Well, now you've got to maybe explain to potential employers after you leave, you know, why is there a lower role here? Questions might be asked. It might be harder for you to find that more senior position you had after taking on a lesser role and after that's showing up on your resume. So I think for a lot of people out there, you're going to be better off not accepting that and rather treating it as a constructive dismissal, unless your company, your employer can come to you and propose a package that overall is going to be largely the same. So not to say it has to be 100% exact, but it's when you start chipping away at, you know, lowering someone's role or maybe making little changes to their hours or, you know, these things can add up. And then all of a sudden, you know, it's a 20, 30, 40, 50% different role, again, even if the pay is the same. So you want to be careful when you do that, because, again, once you accept it, very difficult to go back and revert back to your original role. Sometimes it may make sense. Maybe you yourself want lower responsibilities.
23: Sure.
24: It can work out in some cases, but no, absolutely, this would be considered constructive dismissal, treated just like a termination, and then you would typically be entitled to your full severance at that stage if the company didn't want to change after you were to push back, or maybe a lawyer on your behalf were to.
23: And I think, you know, especially if it's going from a managerial role, as you say, down to a subordinate, I mean, yeah, they're still paying me the same. Nothing has changed on paper as far as my benefits, my holidays. It's just the nameplate. Well, that can have terrible effects down the future as well, right? Just simply that status position.
24: Yeah. Well, as I say, I had a case not too long ago. Someone was in a manager role for almost a decade, and then they were being faced with this idea of having to take on this, you know, more labor-esque role.
23: Sure.
24: And they said, no, like, look, this is what I've trained my whole life to do. I've been working towards management. Like, I enjoy my role here, and this is just too big of a change. So even without any other changes being there, you know, a judge or the law is going to look at it and think, well, would the sort of quote unquote reasonable bystander, you know, someone unconnected to this case, just, you know, look at this and think, oh yeah, that's reasonable to do or not. And if this reasonable bystander would view that as a significant change, odds are the judge is going to say, you know, you don't have an obligation to take on that role. So if your employment effectively comes to an end at that point, and your employer saying, well, we don't want to pay them severance because we were offering them this role that paid them the same. So why should we have to pay? Why are we on the hook? Well, not so fast, because judges time and time again are awarding people severance in those situations.
23: We are talking about employment law, true or false. This is great. This is when I get to ask the questions as normal. And Chris is in the hot seat for sure. But you can interrupt us 416-870-6400 to do that and call into the show. Number three on our list is when you were let go, you should be paid an earned bonus owed into the future. How does that work?
24: Yeah, absolutely true. So again, we've talked about this a lot on the show, but when you are let go, you want to make sure that your severance, whatever is being offered to you by the company, typically takes into account all aspects of your compensation. So this or remuneration. So this could be your wages, your base wage, but it could also include things like bonuses, commissions. So you want to look at the total compensation. I mean, if you're someone who, let's say, has been working at a company for 5 years, every single year you've received a $30,000 bonus, and then you're let go midway through a year, you'd probably be looking at the first half of the year and saying, okay, $30,000 a year, I'd be looking for my $15,000. But then after the mid-year mark, when you're let go, you should also be looking for the other $15,000. Let's say a judge were to award you 6 months of severance, you know, fill out the rest of that year. Then you should be looking at that extra $15,000, because had you been working there for another 6 months after you were let go, you know, which would take you, in my example, to the year end. And as long as you can show that every year on year you've been getting $30,000, then not only do you want to make sure at the time you're let go that you've been paid sort of all your bonuses or commissions or prorated amounts, but also that you're looking for those prorated amounts to continue over the severance period, whatever that is. So, like I say, in this case, if you got $30,000 a year and a judge awards you 6 months of severance, probably want to be getting at least another $15,000 for that 6 months. Or if a judge gives you a full year, you want to be trying to get that $30,000. Because again, over that year, had you worked it, based on your history, 4 or 5 years consistent bonuses, you'd be getting that bonus. So you want to look back at your past bonuses, see what you've got. Oftentimes employers, you know, as we know, as we talked about, may try to pick a convenient time to terminate you, maybe the day before, the week before a bonus gets paid out, and try to say, therefore, you're not entitled to it. Or the employer might say, okay, we didn't pick a convenient date, but, you know, the bonus is always discretionary. You know, yeah, you got your bonus 5 years running, but this year you're not. Well, no, it's probably not going to be discretionary then. You're getting it every year. It's not discretionary. And oftentimes I'll see employers try to use that word or rely on that word, say in a contract somewhere years ago that you signed to kind of strip you of that bonus entitlement. But no, generally speaking, it won't work for them. So you want to make sure you get your full bonus. But again, this applies to anything. So don't leave any stone unturned. Make sure When you speak to a lawyer, you've been let go, you detail all the ways in which they compensated you. Benefits, like I say, commission, salary, the whole whack.
23: Yeah, commissions is always a big one too, and that's often the ploy is when they decide to let you go or whatever, just before that commission payment is done, and they say, you know, you got to be employed at the time during that commission. But that's why you fight for them, right? For those finer points, right?
24: Well, yeah, and you may have earned that commission. So maybe the way that you earn your commissions is you got to do ABC. And then after you've done ABC, a commission is paid out on X date. And so you do ABC, but then the company says, oh, but the commission hadn't been paid out yet. But then you're over here thinking, well, I've done everything I need to do. There's literally nothing else. Even if I had been there, that I would have been responsible for doing in order to collect that commission. I've earned that commission. The law of equity should step in at that point and say, he's done everything or she's done everything they need to do this. And now you're trying to rely on this technicality. It's just often not going to fly with the courts or the judges.
23: Again, we're working our way this this morning on the employment law, true or false, and the phone lines are still open, all of them, all eight of them, 416-870-6400 for you to call in with your questions and interrupt us. Do not fear in doing that. Bring it on. We'd love to sidestep everything we're talking about to talk to you. Okay, next one is this. If your employer did not approve your overtime hours, it means you will not get paid for them. No.
24: No, absolutely false. So, a pretty big misconception, but if you work overtime, it has to be paid. And even if the company doesn't approve it, even if the company says, in fact, you know, we don't want you working overtime, but you still need to work that time in order to get your job done, in order to fulfill all the demands that are being asked of you by the company, you still generally need to get paid for it. Again, assuming it's legitimate. So, you know, obviously you can't be sitting around for a number of extra hours each day doing nothing on those days and then ask that you be paid time and a half. But if you're doing legitimate work based on what the company's asking of you, even again, if they don't ask you specifically to work the OT or approve it, as long as you've got the proof and the basis for it, the company still has to pay. As upset as they may be, that's the way the law works. So, as we know, over, I think it's 44 hours in a given week. Mm-hmm. That's when overtime is typically going to kick in at time and a half. And as I say, it has to be paid. You want to try to address these things as well as soon as you can, because in many cases, like with law in general, there are timelines, there are deadlines as far as how long you can typically wait before claiming certain amounts that you're owed. So definitely make note of this, track it in your notes and make documents of it. And again, get in touch with an employment lawyer to make sure that you get those hours paid.
23: And by the way, this does apply to salaried employees as well. It's funny. I just had a friend the other day say, you know, my friend quit you. Salary, she wasn't getting overtime. I'm like, no, man, he did it all wrong. But just to clear that up for us, how does that work, Chris?
24: Yeah, no, absolutely. Same thing goes with salaried positions. I mean, there are some few exceptions in terms of roles out there that are exempt from the overtime rules under, at least under the Employment Standards Act here in Ontario. But no, you're right. If you're hourly, salaried, don't assume that just because you're a salaried employee that you're somehow exempt or overtime doesn't apply to you. The same sort of calculations would still be done. And so, yeah, you don't want to be giving that up for sure.
23: We have a phone call, by the way, and we invite you to join the show every weeknight and on Saturdays, of course, when we do this. It's simple, 416-870-6400 to break in and join us. Pull up a chair and a mic and say hello. Tracy, in that regard, thank you so much for taking the time on this hot, steamy Saturday. What's going on with you? What's your question?
12: I just wanted to know how, like, I was listening about the demotion part. Now, if you've been demoted, like, how long, say you accepted the demotion because you weren't, you didn't know that you could get a constructive dismissal, are you still, how long after that happens are you able to, or you can't do a constructive dismissal now?
23: Great question.
24: Yeah, no, it is a good question. I mean, there's no bright line in terms of a length of time. It sort of depends on the situation. So, for example, I could be someone who's got a job. I'm being effectively demoted. And then I tell my employer, you know what? I've got my concerns. Clearly, this looks like a demotion to me. But maybe in good faith, I'm willing to try it out. You know, sometimes you don't know unless you try it. And so you do this trial period and then you find out, I don't like it. I can now confirm it's not just speculation. I've actually put in some time. A lot of times it might only be a few weeks, maybe a month at most. And then you can often revert back to your employer and say, yeah, this isn't working out. I told you it was temporary. Tried it out, trying to be a team player, but I want to go back to my role. And it's going to be very difficult for your employer to insist you remain in that position. I guess in your particular case, how long have you been working in this?
12: What in the case that say you wanted to go back to your role, but then they said, oh, sorry, we don't have anything in that. So you can, this is what you have.
24: But at that time when they say we don't have anything left, this is all there is. How long roughly would you have been working in that altered or demoted role?
12: It's been like a year. So.
24: Yeah, so it gets tricky because at some point the way the law looks at it is they'll say, well, the longer somebody is in this new role, let's say, even if it was begrudgingly initially, the more that the company is going to have an expectation that they continue on in that role, right? So if I try out a new role for 6 months and I say, nah, I don't like it, I want to go back, that might be one thing. If I've been in a role for 2 or 3 years and I say, nah, I actually want to go back, the employer may say, well, you've been doing it for 2 or 3 years. We haven't really heard much pushback from you. Because that's another question is, over the course of a year, was there any pushback or disgruntlement or concerns raised? Or was it sort of just continue on par for the course type stuff? So
12: in the first initial part, there was a lot of pushback. And I was kind of, oh, I'll get back to you. Oh, I'll get back to you. Months go by, oh, I'll get back to you. And then like 3 months later, I'm like, okay, what's going on here? Yeah. And then it was like, oh no, we've instructed the office and, I'll let you know if anything comes up.
24: Okay. Yeah. It's sort of like pushing it down the line, kind of giving you a bit of the runaround. I mean, if you do have some evidence to suggest you were kind of following up, maybe relaying some concerns, that could definitely help. I would say when you get into that year plus territory where you've been doing it for that long, it does, to be fair, become a little bit more risky. But it just also really comes down to a case by case situation. Although, am I correct? Are you in a unionized role?
12: No, I'm not.
24: Oh, you're not. Okay. So I'm incorrect there. So yeah, non-unionized role. I would say give us a call. I definitely wouldn't want to just say.
12: I called and one of your, this was when it first happened. And one of the girls, she took all my information and then she said, we can't help you because you haven't been fired from the company. And I was like, no.
24: When someone says you haven't been fired by the company, I mean, that firing can take many different forms, right? So you can have your typical, oh, here's a letter, we're letting you go, today's your last day. But then you can also have other forms of firing, like constructive dismissals, where, on a random Tuesday, you're told your salary is being, reduced, or your benefits are being taken off, or your position's being changed, or we're taking off, XYZ on your duty list, and now you're doing half of what you were doing and replacing it with a brand new other half. So, that could be considered a firing, quote unquote. So I guess on my end, I'd have to look back and see kind of what was relayed at that time. But I would still suggest give us a call, let us know the situation, because even if it requires you just to reiterate what you've already said, because we can at least set up a consultation and kind of discuss some possible options, whether it's, oh, you've got a great case, you can stand your ground and insist they have you go back, or maybe there's a middle ground compromise position to be reached. But either way, give us a call and we'll do everything we can to try to figure out what the best course of action for you would be.
12: Okay, I definitely will, because there's a lot more to this too as well. So
24: yeah, it as often is, right? So and a lot of those little or big details can also have a big determination on kind of what the advice will be. So definitely let's look back at that. Yeah.
23: Thank you, Tracy. Appreciate the call. 1-855-821-5900 to reach out to Chris. Got to get into a short break. We'll get back to more of our topic. And now your phone calls, just like Tracy. Get some answers. 416-870-6400. Saturday edition. Employment Law Show continues. Stay with us.
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23: You betcha. That's the way we roll. We're back into it here with Employment Law, true or false. We're letting Chris answer all the questions. By the way, reaching out to Chris Justice on the other side of the show anytime, 1-855-821-5900 and help at employmentlawyer.ca. But just like Tracy, call us, get some answers. That's why we give you this opportunity all week long to call into the station. 416-870-6400 is how that works. Where did we leave off? Your employer can fire you to cut overall business costs because they want to hire someone new, because you were late to work, or because, I don't know, your shirt is the wrong color, or you're driving the wrong car. What do you think about that, Chris?
24: Yeah, unfortunately for employees out there, it is absolutely true. Your employer can essentially fire you or terminate you for any reason they want. So I know a lot of people will come to me, hey, Chris, I've been let go. All my performances have been great. They didn't mention anything wrong with me. There's got to be something wrong here. There's got to be extra damages that I'm owed. They can't just do this. And that's often when I'll remind them that, you know, number one, no such thing as job guarantees for life. And number two, they can let you go, even if it's a silly or stupid reason for letting you go. Doesn't make sense. Maybe, you know, at the end of the day, it goes bad for their business by letting you go and hiring someone who's newer but not as good. But they can still do that. They can run the business if that's the way they want to do it. But of course, as we always point out, there is the one caveat that if they are going to do this, let you go to cut costs or bring in someone newer, or you were late one day to work, they can do it, but they have to pay you still your full severance. So full severance is still owed. And again, you know, people might think, well, they got to have a really, really good reason for letting me go. And it's just unfortunately the case that they don't. It's typically where they let you go maybe for one of these reasons and they just don't pay out the appropriate amount of money. That's where typically the wrongful dismissal aspect comes in. And of course, you know, aside from the caveat of them having to pay your severance, they also can't, of course, let you go for any discriminatory reason or a reason sort of as a form of retaliation, perhaps, to a concern you raised, and that now we're getting into reprisal. So there are some exemptions from that general rule. But yeah, any reason is generally OK, no matter how bad it may be. At the end of the day, as an employment lawyer, I can't, in most cases, make the employer behave better or do things better or run their business better or maybe be more ethical in some ways per se, but we can make them pay you the proper severance. So if you're in that case, you still want to give us a shout and make sure that you get at least your proper severance if there's nothing else owed on top of that.
23: Yeah, it's often, I know part of your job in this particular topic that we just brought up is getting people over that hurdle of how dare they fire me? I did nothing wrong. You got to say, yeah, okay, I get that. We got to move on from that. We got to get your severance happening. That's often the toughest part of the battle, right?
24: Yeah, absolutely. I mean, it is a big loss for a lot of people. There's a lot of emotions that run high at the time. But to your point, all I say to them is, you know, what's done is done. We just need to assess whether what they did to you was wrong. And if so, what damages or what monies flow from their decision to do that?
23: And we are going through our employment law, true or false here. Your employer has legal cause to fire you if your insurance provider cuts you off benefits while on disability. I mean, this employment and the disability side of the firm kind of bleed into one another, but here's a perfect example of the half that you can handle in that regard. Right, Chris?
24: Yeah, big false one here. So obviously, if you're cut off, that's between you and the insurance company. It shouldn't impact your job more generally, especially if you have a doctor's note saying you can't work. And so regardless of what the insurer might say, your employer can't fire you. They can't consider you to have resigned just on the basis that you were denied.

0: No, that's a big, big no-no. Obviously the lawyers at our firm can work on both of these issues, both disability and employment matters, but doctor's notes are going to trump most things. The doctor's the one who decides. The employer cannot generally disagree. And as much as that may annoy them, or, oh, let's get a second or third doctor in there, I mean, it can get really silly at that point. So whatever your doctor's saying, shorter shifts, whatever reasonable accommodations there are, even if inconvenient, employer onus shifts, and now they have to be the ones to accommodate. Otherwise, we could be looking at that human rights violation.
1: 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So stick with us.
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5: A beloved 75-year-old man washing up, getting ready for bed, is brutally beaten and killed. 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
1: You betcha. We're back. We got some time still to go. We got a complete hour here. 416-870-6400 to call into the show to ask your questions live. And if you'd rather do it privately after that with Chris on a personal phone call, something lengthier, more in-depth, there's an option for you. 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True or false, a la employment laws. Here we go. Number 6. I skipped over this one. Pardon me. There are completely different rules for severance when comparing federally to regulated employees to provincially regulated employees. Break that down for me, Chrissy.
0: Yeah. So generally false. It's another misconception. So a lot of people, I think, believe, okay, I work for a federally regulated company, I get less. And yeah, if you look at the Canada Labor Code, the legislation that governs federal employees, non-unionized federal employees, and then you look at the Ontario Employment Standards Act, which would be the provincial legislation. First of all, these pieces of legislation deal with someone's bare minimum entitlements. So yes, there is a certain difference between the bare minimum entitlements between provincial and federal, but these are just bare minimums. So just to make it clear, when you're looking at someone's full severance, you know, when we often say on the show,

0: show that depending on your situation, you could get upwards of 24 months of severance. That applies to both provincial and federally regulated employees. That's still going to be based on those main factors. We often talk about things like how old you are at the time you're let go, what your position is at the time you're let go, you know, how long you've been there as well by the time you're let go, and what the general availability of their other jobs like the one you had would be. So looking at those four, let's say, main factors, those apply equally in the provincial as they do in the federal context. So still you can get upwards of 24 months, regardless of which bucket you fall in between these two. And definitely you don't want to be assuming that you're going to somehow get less because of the fact that you're in this federal scheme as opposed to the provincial, because on the grand scheme of things, the analysis is exactly the same, and your entitlements are generally going to be the same regardless.
1: I think what federally you might have a chance of getting your job back through legal means or something. Is that the difference? One of the small differences with provincial and federal? Is that right?
0: Yeah. So as far as severance, there's not a huge difference, but there are still some other differences between the federal and provincial. And in the federal context, there is the possibility of getting reinstatement to your role. So, you know, not to say a lot of times you get let go, you necessarily want to go back, but in some cases that is maybe a preference of yours. So reinstatement is one of the key differences, more generally speaking, between the two. But yeah, as far as severance, the money you're owed per se, it's going to be roughly the same.
1: We are talking employment law, true or false. Part-time employees have a right to severance when they're let go from their job. What do you say about that?
0: Yeah, again, another misconception. You know, people call me up, hey, I'm part-time, I'm only working these hours. Employers saying I'm not owed any severance or as much severance. I think it's because something to do with my part-time status. Is this true? So no, it's not true. You're still owed a severance. You still have a right to severance if you're let go from your job, even if you're part-time. But obviously it just comes down to the numbers, right? Because if you're a part-time employee and a judge were to say that you're owed a year of severance versus a full-time employee, I mean, sure, the dollar amounts might be different, but the same outcome is still the same outcome. It's still 12 months. It's just maybe 12 months of part-time wages isn't going to be as much. But right. Otherwise, just like with the federal and provincial buckets of employees, you know, generally your severance entitlements are going to be all based on the same thing, the same analysis. So yeah, another misconception. Don't want to assume that you don't have a right to severance or that maybe it's not worth your time, because there also are part-time employees who make a decent living, who make a decent amount of money, and who could be owed upwards of, for all I know, 2 years of severance, which is a big chunk of change. Could be tens of thousands of dollars you're leaving on the table. So absolutely, you have a right to severance, whoever you are, part-time or full-time.
1: And by the way, before we move on to our last point, I want to mention that, and I did earlier in the show, that if you want to start the calculation yourself, you could do so. It's really simple, pocketemploymentlawyer.ca, and grab the severance calculator online, and it takes about 30 seconds to go through it, and you'll have a much better idea where Chris is going to send you as far as your severances amount and concerned before you make that phone call. I want to throw one more in there, and that is, because I had this conversation with somebody yesterday, and they didn't realize it, salaried employees get overtime. How about that?
0: Yeah, absolutely. Like we were talking about, salaried employees for sure have the ability to get overtime. I mean, again, there are those positions, those select few positions that are exempt from overtime. But yeah, you don't want to be making that assumption. You're a salaried employee, you're working a certain number of hours over the limit, as we discussed earlier, and you genuinely believe you're owed overtime, then yes, absolutely, you want to be canvassing that path. You want to be securing as much as you can, especially if you're being let go and now you're having to scramble to find new work. Any added money, I'm sure, is going to come in a great help.
1: We're going to sign off and get out of here for the day. Thank you so much for joining us and your questions. And Tracy, thank you for your phone call. Always moving on is that phone call to Chris and his team, 1-855-821-5900 to do that. We always tell you to back it up with an email, help@employmentlawyer.ca. And yeah, the only website you need for most of your concerns, your first step is pocketemploymentlawyer.ca. Go out, enjoy your weekend. We'll talk to you on Monday evening with the next edition of the Employment Law Show. Have a great weekend.
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14: From the National Newsroom of the Canadian Press, I'm Don Mitchell. A high-ranking U.S. defense official says Ottawa didn't deliver a credible response to a classified paper outlining priorities for collective North American defense with Canada. That statement coming days after the U.S. Undersecretary of Defense for Policy announced his department was pausing the permanent joint board on defense. Canadian Press reporter Rob Westgate has details.
15: Pentagon officials say that's just one of a few headaches creating a rift in North American defense cooperation. Another big one, Canada dragging its feet on buying those F-35 fighter jets. The American officials, who spoke with a small group of mostly Canadian journalists in Washington on Thursday, were basically passing a message along that the Trump administration is looking for a real plan.
14: Meanwhile, Defense Minister David McGuinty's office didn't respond to questions about whether it had received the classified paper, but a spokesperson did reiterate that Canada is spending on national defense, including $63.4 billion in 2025. Canada's top doctor says the risk of Ebola virus affecting people in this country remains low.
16: Chief Public Officer of Health Dr. Joss Reimer says a person in Ontario tested negative for Ebola after returning from Ethiopia with symptoms consistent with the virus. That means Canada has zero confirmed Ebola cases. Canada is responding to the outbreak abroad with new screening measures at the border. That includes more staff at common points of entry and screening questions about where people have traveled and if they have symptoms. Ebola is spreading rapidly in the region of the Democratic Republic of Congo, as the World Health Organization says the global risk remains low. Naira Ahmed, The Canadian Press.
14: Overseas to the Middle East, 12 Canadian activists detained by Israel after their flotilla set for Gaza was intercepted in international waters are now waiting for their flights home. Two people from the group are still in hospital suffering from serious injuries. Canadian Safa Shebi was one of the activists who spent 4 days in Israeli captivity and says she was forced to sleep with her hands tied behind her back in a room with lights on. Foreign Affairs Minister Anita Anand has heard about the appalling abuse suffered by Canadians, saying Canada unequivocally condemns the grave mistreatment. And with that, France has banned Israeli Minister Itamar Ben-Gvir for his alleged unspeakable flotilla detainee taunts. As of today, Ben-Gvir is banned from entering French territory, according to a social media post from French Foreign Minister Jean-Noël Barrot. And authorities in China say many are dead after a gas explosion at a coal mine in China's Shaanxi province. ABC News foreign correspondent Britt Clinet has more.
17: The death toll drastically climbing from a gas explosion here in northern China. Now at least 90 people are confirmed to have died in this country's worst coal mine disaster in 16 years. Some people could actually still be trapped underground with hundreds of rescue workers still operating at the site.
14: The cause of the explosion is under investigation and rescue efforts continue. This is the Canadian Press. In sports, Canada's Victoria Mboko is on center court right now with Emma Navarro of the United States in today's final of the Strasbourg International, the 19-year-old from Mississauga, Ontario, looking for her third career WTA title ahead of next week's French Open. In the Stanley Cup playoffs, the Montreal Canadiens will seek a 2-0 lead on the Carolina Hurricanes in the NHL's Eastern Conference Final tonight. The Canadiens opened the best-of-seven series with a 6-2 victory in Raleigh, North Carolina. Meanwhile, the Colorado Avalanche, they're down 2-0 to the NHL's Western Conference Vegas Golden Knights after dropping a second straight game at home. The series now shifts to T-Mobile Arena in Vegas. Since 1982, road teams that started 2-0 in the conference finals have had a 13-0 record in the series. And the CFL's preseason continues today with the defending Grey Cup champion Saskatchewan Rough Riders at home to the Winnipeg Blue Bombers. The Edmonton Elks will visit the BC Lions, and the Hamilton Tiger Cats host the Toronto Argonauts. From the Canadian Press, I'm Don Mitchell.
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2: 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The opinions expressed therein are those of the advertiser and do not necessarily reflect the views and policies of Chorus Entertainment.

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2: All right, welcome. We're back. 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For yourself, it starts with a phone call, really. 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You know what, James? Let's not waste any time. Let's get right into the first email for you guys. Off the top here, it's going to be Jessica. Says, guys, I'm a marketing manager with PTSD and chronic pain. My insurer scheduled an in-person assessment 300 kilometers away with 8 hours of testing in a single day. Long travel and a full-day exam will flare my symptoms. Do I have to attend as arranged? And can I ask for accommodations like closer location, shorter sessions, or maybe breaks without being labeled non-compliant? Wow, 300 kilometers in 8 hours a day. What is she, on the Artemis II? That's like a, that's a huge ask, right?
3: It is a huge ask, for sure. And what I really want to make sure people understand is that there are really no hard and fast rules. There's no bright line limit to what is or is not reasonable. That is really the test. What is reasonable in the circumstances? And certainly just looking at this on the surface, 300 kilometers away, 8 hours of testing, that does not seem superficially to be reasonable, but it could be depending on the circumstances. So I don't know where Jessica lives. If she happens to live very far away from an urban center, perhaps she lives in the most northern part of Ontario, and there are no experts that are closer than 300 kilometers away that would be appropriate to assess her PTSD and chronic pain. Theoretically, that's possible, I suppose. In that scenario, would it be unreasonable for the insurer to ask her to go to an expert 300 kilometers away for 8 hours of testing? Maybe. Maybe in that scenario. But even there, if that's what they are asking, then certainly your insurer should be paying for the travel costs, and they certainly should be paying to put you up the night before so you're not, you know, traveling 300 kilometers and being tested the same day. And probably accommodations the night of as well, because more than likely you're not going to be ready to travel back immediately after 8 hours of testing. And the other issue, the other questions Jessica's asking about, can you ask for a closer location, shorter sessions, more breaks? Absolutely. You can and should ask for any and all accommodations that you feel are going to make it easier for you to comply with the request for the assessment. Now, the best way to go about this is, first of all, to get the specifics of the assessments. And it seems as though Jessica has done that here. She at least understands how far away it is and the duration. And then you want to take that information and you want to go to your own medical team. Go to your GP. If you have a treating therapist or a psychiatrist, go to them as well. And put to them, say, my insurance company is saying I need to get assessed, and this is what it's going to require. I'm going to have to travel 300 kilometers. I'm going to have to submit to 8 hours of assessment. Is this reasonable, or what accommodations are necessary in order for me to be able to do this in a reasonable way? And have your doctor set out exactly what it is that you're going to be needed. Closer assessment if possible. Accommodations the night before and night of if possible. Short assessments, lots of breaks, a place to lie down if you need it. Whatever your doctor believes is going to make it easier for you and prevent your condition from getting worse, your doctor should put that in writing and submit that to the insurer. Does that mean that your insurer is going to agree to any of this? Nope. Does not mean that they will, but it gives you, first of all, an opportunity that they might. And if they don't, and if that assessment is not able to be completed, for example, because they haven't provided you with those accommodations and that triggered some sort of exacerbation of your condition, that's on them. They can't go and complain, oh, well, you didn't comply. Yes, I did. You didn't provide me with the accommodation, and that's why I wasn't able to complete it. That will be on them. If your condition gets worse as a result of the assessment for which they did not provide all of the accommodations set out by your doctor, that is on them. And to the extent that this is causing you additional pain and suffering that could have easily been prevented by providing reasonable accommodations that they chose not to provide, then there is payment that comes attached to that. If this is in front of a judge, that's a claim for general damages and punitive damages, and exposes the insurer to paying above just the benefits. They would then have to pay general damages and punitive damages if they make your condition worse because they've refused to comply with reasonable accommodation requests. So absolutely make the request, have that supported by your medical team as thoroughly as possible, submit it to the insurer and see what happens. Even if they don't agree to it, you're still in a much better position than never having made the request in the first place. Tamara?
1: Yeah, the compliance part is what really is getting me stuck, because I'm seeing this now so regularly from insurance companies lobbing this against claimants who are doing everything they can to get better, to get healthy, to try and, you know, continue on their journey of recovery. And insurers are routinely saying, well, if you don't do what we have asked you to do, we are going to deem you non-compliant and cut off your LTD. And I think that they're using it more regularly because they are trying to continue to impose their will. And I have a very hard time with anyone imposing anything on anyone. James can attest to it. And so, you know, it's frustrating because you're already, you know, in Jessica's health profile, she's got PTSD. I'm not sure what is, you know, the cause of that, but I got to assume that certain things are somewhat triggering. That could be a problem in and of itself. And then you've got, you know, persisting pain, chronic pain, any kind of travel and traveling that distance for that kind of assessment could be compromising in and of itself. And then you're going to have this assessment being done. And the result of that, you know, the insurance company may use as a basis to deny further LTD benefits. So I agree wholeheartedly with James that if there are accommodations to these assessments and changes to these assessments that can be made and implemented and supported by your own medical team, then absolutely those should be put forward. But the idea that there is potentially a refusal of doing something the insurance company has asked you to do, if there's a reasonable basis for that refusal, the insurance company is going to have a hard time saying you were just simply non-compliant. And I do think that that is a very good basis to challenge the insurer. Now, look, don't take from what I'm saying that you shouldn't cooperate with the insurance company's efforts to review and adjudicate your claim. There is a mutual duty. They have a duty of good faith to you, absolutely, Jessica, and anybody else who is listening who might be dealing with a disability insurer. But there is also a responsibility by the claimant to continue to not put barriers, I suppose, to the insurer's ability to assess your situation and evaluate your claim. But the key thing that James said is reasonableness. And that is the measure. That is the measure of everything in disability litigation. And if what they are asking is not reasonable, if what they're insisting on is not reasonable, if it's potentially going to set you back from a health and recovery perspective, then the insurance company is not on good footing. And I don't think it's right for them to use weaponize their policy and their disability benefits as a means of getting compliance from people. And I have a really, really hard time with that aspect of it. And I wholeheartedly agree that, you know, if it's not reasonable, the insurance company is potentially open to extra contractual damages. But from some practical perspectives, what I would like to see is Jessica engaging her own medical team actively in this process, to be able to allow her own practitioners to respond to anything the insurance company's assessor may conclude. Because she will be going through this assessment potentially, assuming these accommodations could be put in place. Opinions will be generated from that assessment on her ability to work and her function and her treatment. And it is very, very important that her own team is available to respond, rebut any kind of assumptions, comment on any recommendations that are being made or come out of this assessment for treatment purposes, because the insurance companies will get tunnel vision. If they are paying for something like an assessment like this, they want to reap the rewards of that money, right? And they're going to want to bring that claim to a close, potentially prematurely, on, again, a compromised Jessica who's traveled 300 kilometers to attend an assessment that maybe doesn't align with their health conditions. So some really important things to consider when you're engaged in this process with the insurance company. We actually have some really helpful memos on another website, the ltdfaq.ca website that we've created. And there's one that actually talks about attending assessments with insurers, specifically independent medical assessments. And so they can be a little bit different than functional assessments, but regardless, there's some really good tips, including what I've just mentioned around getting your own doctors to rebut any kind of assumptions or conclusions, you know, comments that James has already made about maybe needing to bring someone with you to an assessment, right? Having a support person with you might be really helpful. Just some really good takeaways so that you're going into this with your eyes wide open. And frankly, not giving the insurance company more of an inch than they're entitled to, and being sure that your LTD benefits are going to continue, or at least your entitlement to them.
2: With that, Guy, yeah, we got to take a short break now, which we'll get into a little bit early, give us more time on the other side for Nora and Pri and a bunch of other email that we're receiving as we go along here. But reach out to James and Tamar by phone to toll-free consultation, no charge, 1-855-821-5900, help@disabilityrights.ca. And we'll continue more of this, the Disability Law Show, in just a couple moments. Stay with us.
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4: All right, welcome back. Disability Law Show continues. We've got so much more to get through. Thank you for all the emails. If we get to yours today, if not in advance for sending it, we'll get it to it on a future show for sure. We'll be answered regardless, maybe not on air, but we always get to them. Keep them coming. The phone number as well to reach out to James and Tamar and their respective teams, that would be 1-855-821-5900. The email, again, help@disabilityrights.ca. Nora is up next, guys. Nora says, I'm a bookkeeper, cleared to try 3 half-days a week. My previous full-time role was eliminated, so I picked up a part-time job elsewhere. My adjuster says LTD payments might stop because I'm earning again. Don't most policies have partial disability or top-up provisions for gradual returns? What income do I have to report, and how will it affect my monthly benefit? What do you guys say?
5: You know, it's got to be a math question for Tamar to answer, right?
4: I'm not answering it.
5: No, I know, right? No, Nora, look, I appreciate the email, and I'm a bit cheeky about it because I joke about how much math and calculations we need to do with this job. And, you know, lawyers, we like it. It's good. So let's get into it. The reason I talk about math and why my brain went there is because, actually, yes, you're right. There are partial disability provisions in disability plans that provide a top-up payment with some calculation around what the LTD benefit will continue to be in the face of having some earnings. And those provisions in these disability plans actually vary from one insurer to another, and even within insurance companies. And so the starting point of understanding very clearly on how is this going to get calculated is to ask for a copy of your disability policy. And you can get it in, you know, if you put it in writing, either to, you know, HR, your employer, or the disability insurer. And at the very least, they should point you to the sections that speak about, well, what are your obligations around reporting, and where is that tipping point around what those earnings levels are and how that's going to affect LTD. But it's not linear. So it's not like, well, I was getting $2,000 a month for LTD. I'm now earning $1,000 and therefore I'm just going to get $1,000 the difference from the disability insurer now that I've got this partial work capacity. Sometimes there are other percentages or thresholds that are embedded in the disability plan that may disentitle you to long-term. So I'm thinking of one insurer that says something to the effect of, if you can do 20% or more of your employment, or the opposite, if you can't do as much as 20% or more, then you are not considered totally disabled. They've actually embedded that percentage into their test of total disability. And that is the starting point of the analysis. So are you totally disabled pursuant to our policy? Does the fact that you're capable of working in and of itself disentitle you? And if it doesn't, and it's within the percentages or the levels that are set out in our partial disability section in our plan, then we look to that as to how we calculate. So it can be a little bit complicated, and it's hard to sort of pin it down for Nora as she's reached out to us. I'd like to, Nora, but this might be one where we might have to set up actually a consultation after our show. So reach out to us. Let's do that so that we can give you a firm analysis on those calculations, and also the continued entitlement. And so this is the tricky part. I want to just take a bird's eye view for a moment on this. The tricky part with the ability to have a partial work capacity, super commendable, by the way. This is something that we want for all of our clients, is to have health and recovery and the ability to return back to work. Wonderful. You're not having to deal with your disability insurer. But the partial work capacity in and of itself sometimes can be tricky to navigate with an insurer, because insurance companies are obsessed with function. They're always looking to see as to what you can do and not what you can't do. And they're always looking for that information as a way to bring your claim to a close as quickly as humanly possible, because that is how they make money on these plans. So it's good that it's supported by Nora's doctor. It's good that it's slow and steady. But I do think that this idea around, well, I'm now working for potentially a different employer, I'm not sure if I can increase that capacity to work, that may complicate the disability picture as it relates to the ongoing entitlement to disability benefits. And why is that? Most of the plans that we talk about on our shows are group disability policies. These group plans are set up between a specific employer and a specific disability insurer. And so when the terms and conditions are set out in these policies around something like a partial work capacity or top-up benefit, even the test of total disability, or provisions like a recurrence, for example, those sometimes are tied to that specific employer. And what Nora tells us is that she's actually working for another employer. I think that's what I gathered from her email. And so does that then mean that the terms of the policy do not allow her to access the top-up payment? Again, Nora, we'll have to look at the policy. I don't want to be alarmist, but this is something that we have obviously looked at, James and I and the rest of our team. The words really do matter. And these policies are dictated upon employees, right? You're not part of the contract negotiations. This is something that's done with your employer and the disability insurer. And so how they conceive of these terms and conditions and whether or not it's tied to you returning back to the same employer may have an impact on what your ongoing entitlement to disability benefit is and whether you can access this partial top-up payment in and of itself. Here's the final thing I'll say about this. And then, of course, I'm going to turn it over to James for his thoughts. But the other thing I will say as well is that be mindful that the insurance company is self-interested here. They're interested in telling you that you don't get a top-up payment or you're not qualifying for partial disability or you don't qualify for disability at all. And don't always accept what it is that they're saying to you. It is super important that you vet that information. Don't be reliant on adjusters saying, well, our policy says this, and therefore we're cutting you off or we're not paying you on this basis. I have seen so many instances where adjusters are not using the right policy language, or they're not referencing the right components of your policy, or maybe they're not even aware that there are other elements of your policy that apply to your situation. So the starting point is obviously to get your policy, get something in writing from the adjuster or the insurance company on their position on what needs to be reported, how they're going to calculate this, and then you can pivot and respond from there. And if there's a basis for a claim, well, we'll make it. I've dealt with clients who have disputes over partial disability and with some success. But it all comes back to what is it that the insurance company is meant to do under their policy and the circumstances of each individual claimant as they're working through this process of returning back to work and that partial work capacity.
4: We got Priya is up next, guys. Says, I've been receiving LTD benefits for 18 months due to carpal tunnel syndrome and chronic tendonitis. I worked as a court reporter for over 20 years. My insurance company just sent me a letter warning that the definition of disability will change at the two-year mark. I've also been dealing with depression since going off work. My doctor says I can't go back to court reporting, but I'm terrified they'll say I can answer phones or do some other job I'm not trained for. What should I be doing right now to prepare for this change?
1: Really interesting question. So Priya, I can certainly sympathize with the anxiety that you have given where you're at in the disability insurance process. And to be clear, so that our listeners fully understand exactly what this scenario is, Priya, having been on claim for 18 months, is approaching what we refer to as the change of definition date, which under almost all LTD policies happens 2 years after the date when benefits starts. So she's been on claim for 18 months, so that is 6 months away. And when you approach that change of definition date, you typically are going to start getting information from your insurer talking about it. So what is this change of definition date? How does it impact your claim? The change of definition is literally just that, the definition of what is a disability under the policy. During the first 2 years for which benefits are paid, the definition of disabled under the policy means that you have a disability that's preventing you from doing your own occupation. And in Priya's case, she's a court reporter, which means that essentially all she's doing is typing, and she suffers from carpal tunnel syndrome as well as chronic tendinitis. So there is very little dispute that her disability is preventing her from being able to do that particular occupation. And indeed, her insurance company has paid her and is very likely to continue paying her throughout those first 2 years, where the definition is whether you're disabled from your own occupation. But after the 2 years, at the change of definition and beyond, the test becomes whether you are disabled from any occupation for which you are qualified based on training, education, and experience. And so this is certainly a test of broader application. It means there are certainly more occupations that the insurer is going to consider when determining whether or not Priya continues to meet the definition of disabled under the policy. And that is where Priya's anxiety is coming from. And what she has asked is whether, if they are able to find a job where she's answering the phones or some other job, that is something that she might be forced to do. Well, she didn't use the word forced. I did, because I hear that kind of language frequently. They can't force you to do any particular job or really to do anything. All they can do is say, we don't believe you continue to meet the definition of disability under the policy, and therefore we're cutting off benefits. But the answering phones issue is an astute question for Priya to be asking here, because I would presume that even with carpal tunnel syndrome and chronic tendinitis, that answering a phone is probably something that she would be capable of doing. I can't say for sure. It depends on the particular job that we're looking at. But in all likelihood, that would be something that she's capable of doing. However, that's not the full test. Even though that seems to be what I've described when I just set out what the change of definition test was going to be, it actually goes a little bit further. So beyond just identifying another occupation that you're qualified for by training, education, or experience, your insurance company also has to go a little further. They have to show that whatever occupation they've identified as being appropriate and that you're qualified for is going to meet what is referred to as the commensurate earnings test, which means that it has to pay you typically something in the range of 60 to 65% of what you had been earning before you went on leave. Usually this is going to be in and around the amount of the benefits you're being paid. Sometimes insurance policies will explicitly set out what the level of commensurate earnings is. It could be 60, 65, two-thirds, 70%. But where it's silent, as it is in most cases, it's usually around 60 to 65%. So unless the occupation that your insurer is suggesting will pay you that amount and that you're capable of earning, or sorry, working enough hours to earn that commensurate income level, then you're still entitled to your ongoing benefits. What can be done in the meantime? Well, I mean, it is a possibility in Priya's case that she may not be entitled to benefits beyond the two-year mark. That is a legitimate possibility. And in that scenario, it is worthwhile looking into what other occupations might be appropriate for you. What can you do? Because sooner or later, if there are things that you can do, your insurance company is going to take a shot at it and they are going to cut you off. So it is certainly something that is worthwhile exploring. Tamar, anything you'd like to add?
5: Yeah, no, this is a really comprehensive response to a common issue, right? A common situation that we see. But maybe what we'll do is, I think we're coming up to a break. Maybe I'll just make one or two comments on the other side.
4: 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And Marcus, you are up next through email, and you as well. Thank you so much for listening to the show so far. 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
2: All right, we're back. Disability Law Show continues. I want to get to Marcus here very shortly. Tamar, but we want to finish up on Priya as well. Please pick up where we left off just a couple minutes ago, yeah?
3: Yeah, just more generally around how common it is that we see claimants in Priya's situation getting cut off at that two-year mark. And James touched on this already, but it does bear mentioning that I've started to call this change of definition like the exit clause for insurance companies, because we see so many people getting cut off at that point, right? Where they have approved and paid you on LTD on the basis that you can't return to your occupation. Things are going along, tickety-boo. And then, you get this reminder letter saying, okay, this two-year mark is coming. And then the adjudication gets a lot more active and they're calling you and they need updates and they want this and they want that. And the question we're asked oftentimes is, well, how do I prevent this? How do I protect myself? And other than continuing to, cooperate with the insurance company's efforts, there's some inevitability to it sometimes. And I hate to say it that way because it sounds very doom and gloom or pessimistic, but there are some financial realities to insurance companies not wanting to pay people beyond this two-year mark. And it allows them to close out claims, and it puts the onus back on the disabled claimant to pursue their legal rights for these things. And so I think getting some, contemporaneous, current medical information from your own practitioners, details around where you're at from a health perspective, can be one way that goes a long way. So whether or not the insurance company considers it, whether they still cut you off at that two-year mark, having that medical information endorsing disability from your own practitioner in that point in time goes a really long way when you are considering potentially either the dreaded appeal or actually asserting your legal rights, which of course I wholeheartedly recommend. Because we reference back to that point in time, and we keep the insurance companies honest to say, but you had this information. It was clear that there were still some ongoing limitations, and you couldn't have made the assumption that there was a capacity to do these alternative work levels and at the level where you would earn this alternative wage level as well. And that then changes the conversation with insurers. It changes it because we make them change it, right? We are the ones who assert these claims to insurers regularly to great success for our clients, because usually it is a fast and loose change of definition review. The cutoff is somewhat hasty. Some adjusters are asleep at the wheel. Some will ignore some clear medical information on the capacity of a claimant to work. And so I understand the concerns and the stress around it, but I'm also quite keen on the fact that if there's some complexity of the health condition, and in this email we hear that there's physical components and potentially mental health components that are barriers to the return to work, then those elements have to be raised against the insurance company to say, well, you didn't consider the depression or the anxiety or the chronic pain or this or that in your analysis. And therefore, insurance company, you should be continuing to pay long-term disability benefits. And so what I don't want to see happen is people accepting that reality, accepting what the insurance company is saying to them about, well, we think there's some other job that you can do. These are the jobs that we think you can do. And therefore, you're no longer entitled to disability benefits. This is very much the area where we thrive and we're stellar at it, I have to say, in changing that conversation with insurance companies, despite what they might be saying to you, despite what the policies might say about this change of definition. The exposure from after year two to the expiry of these plans to age 65 is very significant for insurance companies. And we want to keep them honest in doing that, but it does require people seeking our help in doing so. And so some short-term advice is trying to line up the medical, and some longer-term advice, not that long, but involving someone like us, someone on our team, to help you navigate this if the insurance company actually denies at that two-year mark.
2: Bria, thank you so much. And a lengthy response there. We hope that was satisfactory. I know you'll probably follow up with that phone call anyway. Moving down to Marcus, guys. Next email on the list today says, guys, have been on disability benefits for about a year because of severe chronic fatigue syndrome. Last week, my neighbor told me she saw someone's parked outside my house for hours taking pictures. I also noticed a car following me to my doctor's appointment. I got good days. I got bad days. Sometimes I can take my dog for a short walk. But other days, I can barely get out of bed. I'm worried the insurance company is trying to catch me doing something to cut off my benefits. Should I just stay in outside all the time? What are my rights here?
3: No, Marcus, don't stay inside all the time. Look, we get this question a lot as well, because I think there's a genuine fear around insurance companies doing these kinds of investigations. And I understand that. I really do. But it's not as common as you think. And I think when I hear these kinds of stories from individuals and emails that we get from people like Marcus, I actually worry about their safety. Like, what if it's not the insurance company, right? What if you're actually being followed? So, look, your safety is number one. But I think having a reasonable degree of concern around what the insurance kind of company might do around assessing your function is also fair. Yeah, because people hear us talking about this. And it's genuine. And it's genuine because when you have conditions like chronic fatigue, it's inherently subjective, right? It's reported by Marcus as to how disabling that is. And when he describes having, you know, good days and bad days, again, absolutely consistent with conditions like that. And so it very much does matter on which day he may be investigated. It matters what his doctors are supporting by way of a sustained level of function. This goes back to what we were saying at the top of the show. You might be able to do five things in one day and then nothing else for several days thereafter. Having that validated medically and reported in your medical documentation will trump any kind of observations made by an investigator sitting in front of your house, okay? Courts don't like this kind of investigation. They don't like these approaches by insurance companies, but it still is done. But it doesn't necessarily mean that you should feel like a prisoner in your own home. Absolutely not. Being totally disabled pursuant to this plan doesn't mean that you're, you know, a hermit or have to be laid up in bed every day to meet that test. No, you can have some level of function. And in fact, I suspect Marcus's doctors are encouraging him to engage in that level of function as part of his recovery. But that needs to be balanced against what it is, the information that the insurance company has and what they are seeking. And so long as that's consistent, even if you were being investigated, and that's a big if, then there is very little the insurance company can say by way of, oh, well, this was inconsistent, or this is not how we perceived your disability or your health status to be. But I suspect James may have a couple of comments about this. So why don't we pick it up after our next break?
2: We will.
1: Oh, I do.
2: You betcha. Stand by. We'll get to that, guys, and much more as well. In the meantime, the phone number to reach out to James and Tamara again, 1-855-821-5900. 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And we'll continue with more of the show. Stay with us.
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4: 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James, I know you had something to say about Marcus, surveillance, people lurking outside of his house, taking pictures, possibly following him to the doctor. Now he's considering shuttering out the house and staying inside, but that's not the best advice. What do you say, pal?
5: There is a comment that Tamar made before the break that I think is worth going into a little bit more, which is, you know, she has some concern that if you're being followed, that that could be an issue for your own safety. Now, in all likelihood, this is an insurance company doing surveillance. I agree with Tamar that it is the exception. We don't see that on most files by any means, but it does happen. And if you are on a disability, if you're getting benefits, probably that's what's happening here. But probably is not really good enough. Surveillance investigators, if they're doing their job, you shouldn't know that they're there. They are supposed to go undetected. And if you know that they're there, they're not doing it very well. So it may not be an investigator. Probably is, but it may not be. And if you notice that someone's following you, don't assume that it is an investigator. Go to the police and file a report. I'm not kidding. File a report and say that you're being followed. You want to make sure that you're protecting your safety every way possible. And if that is having an impact on your mental health, especially if your disability is related to mental health, then you should be reporting that to your doctor, to your therapist as well, too. Not just that you believe you're being followed, but that you had to report it to the police. So absolutely, if you're in that scenario, don't make assumptions. Take all precautions necessary. Having said all that, I want to reiterate again, surveillance is not the norm. It is the exception. But I will also say this, as a lawyer, not as someone who is receiving disability benefits, but as a lawyer who is involved in disability disputes, I actually get excited every time I see surveillance on a file. I like having surveillance on my files because I'm pretty careful about the cases that I take on. I don't take cases where I have any concerns that my client's claim is legitimate. And it has not happened to me in a disability context where I've had a client that has had surveillance conducted on them that has revealed anything that has been more than trivially inconsistent with what they have said. Really and truly, there I can't recall a scenario where surveillance has revealed anything that has really in any substantive way damaged the claim. And far more often than not, when looked at in any reasonable way, the evidence that is compiled from the surveillance investigator is actually helpful. Far more often than not, what happens is there's surveillance conducted typically over 3 or 4 days, usually consecutively, and they'll look at what you're doing. They don't get a lot of observation. It's usually maybe 20 or 30 minutes of observation at most. And typically speaking, the person might be driving around on short trips. They always go to Tim Hortons. I don't know why. They always do. It just happens on every single

0: Civil surveillance investigation, I see. Sometimes, like in this case here, like in Marcus's case, perhaps going for short walks, but none of that is going to be particularly damaging. Take Marcus's case as a perfect example. So Marcus is suffering from chronic fatigue syndrome, and his concern is that if he's going out taking his dog on a walk, the insurer is going to use that and say, oh, well, you're not disabled. You don't have chronic fatigue syndrome. Here you are going for a walk. Well, that's not a reasonable conclusion to draw from taking your dog on a short walk. That's not what chronic fatigue syndrome is. Chronic fatigue syndrome does not mean that you're never able to get out of bed, that you can't go on a short walk, even with your dog. Chronic fatigue syndrome, typically what it means is you can actually do almost anything for a reasonably short period of time, but that you get really tired really quickly and that you're going to need a lot of rest afterwards. And so the fact that you're going out for a short walk, that's not something that in any way contradicts having chronic fatigue syndrome, as far as I know. And in my experience, that is what every doctor is going to say as well, too. So I certainly wouldn't be a shut-in just because you think that the insurance company might hire an investigator. That's not something I would be the least bit concerned about in this scenario. Typically speaking, the surveillance is rare, and when it happens, the bulk of it is not only not going to show anything damaging, but when you look at what's actually done, I find it is actually compelling evidence of disability in most cases. So let's say that the insurance company does their 3 or 4 days of surveillance, and all they get is, let's say it's on Marcus, and let's say all they get is, 2 or 3 times during those 4 days, he's gone on a short walk. Maybe he's done the trip to Tim Hortons. I'm sure he did. And that's really about it. Or maybe he even went outside and, I don't know, raked leaves for 10 minutes. And the rest of the time, there's no observations. Usually what we see is the surveillance typically starts around 6 or 6:30 and then goes until about 6 or 6:30 at night, usually around 10, 12 hours per day. And so if they've done this over 3 or 4 days, you're looking at something like 35, 40, 45 hours of surveillance. And if during that time, during those 4 days, all they have is you going on a couple short walks, maybe a couple short drives, that's nothing. That is, in and of itself, compelling evidence that you're not capable of doing much of anything. And that is something I will always use against the insurance company. So, as a lawyer, I always get excited when I see surveillance because invariably it is going to give me a very strong argument that my client is, in fact, disabled. And usually, the way that insurance companies try to use it is compelling evidence of what their objective is. They will try and cherry pick anything and take it out of context and use that as a basis for denying benefits. And where they've done that, especially on such weak and flimsy evidence, it is something that creates significant exposure if the case is ever in front of a judge, that the insurer can be found to have acted in bad faith for doing what they understood was not correct, cutting off benefits when someone was actually disabled. So don't be concerned about the potential for surveillance, but if you do feel like you're being followed, take precautions, report it to the police, and by all means, give us a call. We're happy to help wherever possible.
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1: All right, I think the emergency alerts work. Did everyone get them on their phone? They're all on the televisions here in the studios. Very good, that works. Glad we could figure that out. That's good. Those tests are important. Honestly, they really are. All right, welcome back to the final hour of the Alex Pearson Show. It is Drex here from 102.1 The Edge in Toronto, filling in for Alex. All right, so there's one thing in my life that has always fascinated me, and it started maybe, I'm going to say 10, 15 years ago with a documentary I saw about a place in the States. I think it was maybe Kentucky. Maybe it was somewhere else. I can't remember exactly. But it told the story of a pretty interesting place. And this place was referred to as the Body Farm. And that's kind of what got me into it. I was like, okay, what is this exactly? And I proceeded to watch a documentary about how forensic folks, like when you, let me put it in real simple terms. When someone is found dead, there's a whole process of things that have to happen. Authorities need to come out. They need to assess the scene, obviously, take photos. But then teams of people will come in, depending on how long the body's been there. Teams of people will come in and go, okay, we are going to look at this this corpse, and we're going to do the thing that we're trained to do, and we're going to be able to tell you probably how long it's been here, and maybe a few other things as well. I don't fully understand the science, but I've always wondered, okay, how do they actually learn that? Well, that's what the Body Farm in the States taught me, is that some people donate their bodies to science. And they will be taken to the body farm. And look, and here's the thing is these things are always treated with the utmost of respect because you've decided to donate your body to science. So it may sound morbid, but there is a method to, I guess, the madness, you could say. So you may donate your body to the body farm, and they may choose to put you in a trunk of a car or in a shallow grave. It could be any number of situations they want to study or need their students to study. And at the end of that, the students that come out of programs like that are able to ascertain and tell you a lot more about deceased people. Elizabeth Currier is a forensic anthropologist at the University of Quebec in Trois-Rivières. Elizabeth, thank you so much for joining us on the show. I appreciate your time.
2: Well, thank you for the invitation.
1: This has fascinated me for so long, and the reason I'm chatting to you is because we have a facility very similar to this in Canada, don't we?
2: Yes, we have a taphonomy facility out of the Université du Québec at Trois-Rivières, which is between Quebec City and Montreal. That basically is the first one in Canada currently, and it opened just over 6 years ago in 2020.
1: Right, and I remember when it opened in 2020, because I remember I'd heard word that was coming. I was like, this is such a fascinating thing, and I talked about it on the radio then as well. Now, I would imagine, is there a level of interest into the science of what you do? Because I don't think a lot of people really stop to think about, hang on a second, there's people that actually have to learn this type of science to figure out how long someone's been in a place.
2: Fair amount of interest in the facility, obviously with a lot of crime shows and the like. As you mentioned, some people have seen it on TV already, or if they were interested in that to begin with, they may have looked into donating their body specifically to these types of facilities. For instance, we have donors who've reached out to us who have were in Tennessee when the first facility opened in the 80s and had been looking to have this type of body donation in Canada for when they were going to pass away. So they reached out to us and requested the paperwork for that. Because we're the only one in Canada right now, there are people from as far as BC who have reached out to us with an interest in donating, Toronto as well. So I think people are very much... in tune, if this is the type of thing they want to do, they will do the research and they will find the info that they're looking for.
1: Right, and this is something that I have, since I saw the show, I was like, actually, you know what, this is actually what I would like to have happen to me, because I, you know, the traditional thing we think of is depending on maybe you are part of a different religion and you sort of practice that sort of religion at end of life. Maybe you are someone that gets cremated like what my dad wants. But I just see this as like if I can use my body after I'm gone to advance scientific research, that's something I want to be involved in. And I guess that's the type of attitude that most people have towards this, don't they? Yeah, I just mentioned that, you know, I find this fascinating because most people either be they're either buried or cremated or sort of observe whatever their religious observances are. But some of us want to know what we can do further in life after we're gone. And this seems like a really good opportunity to help that cause, right?
2: Definitely is. So in Swabian Dad, we've had a body donation program for the last 30 years. And up till the facility was opened, those bodies were mostly used for medical research. And this is what my colleagues still do right now with a fair amount of the bodies that are donated.
1: We're chatting with Elizabeth Courier. She's a forensic anthropologist at the University of Quebec at Trois-Rivières. I guess our line's dropped out. That's all right. We can end the phone call there, unfortunately. Just a terrible line, but that's okay. And it's led me to a fascinating discussion that I actually would love to have with you today. Just based on that small conversation I had there with Elizabeth Courier, the forensic anthropologist, is it something you would actually consider doing? I wonder if some of you'll have actually already made this decision. Maybe it's already in your directives. I was hanging out with my mother a couple of years ago, and she was explaining to me. And look, I'm having this conversation. There's nothing morbid about this conversation, by the way. I just think it's something interesting that we can discuss as humans. I had this conversation with my mother a couple of years ago, and I said to her, I'm like, what are your end-of-life wishes? What would you really like to do? And she goes, honey, dearest, I've already taken care of all of this. And she proceeds to give me a folder of a pre-played cremation and service. I'm like she knows what she's doing. My dad also wants to be cremated as well. But I absolutely have always leaned on the side of donating my body to science. And I honestly, I don't think I, no, I haven't. I haven't actually met another single person in my life that has said, you know what, I might actually donate my body to science. So, like, can we have that discussion today? Like, I've thought about this for so long, and I just think it's such a fascinating way to give back to the world after you're gone, right? So if I die, you can take whatever's usable, my eyes, my heart, whatever you need, and then donate the rest to science. We can all learn something, right? All right, on the phone, 416-870-6400 or 1-888-225-TALK. Text us anytime you want to at 416-870-6400. On the phone on this, I want to know, what's the plan at your end of life? Are you comfortable having this conversation with us on the Alex Pearson Show when we return?
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1: Look, I know my chat with Elizabeth Courier from the University of Quebec, Trois-Rivières, was short and brief. She's a forensic anthropologist, and what a fascinating job she has. I started the show talking about, and look, this is more than anything, just a morbid curiosity for me. And I think, you know, talk radio is a great place to talk about this because I know that for some people, death can be somewhat of a taboo subject, and that's totally fine. But for other people, it's like, okay, what should I do with my body at the end of my life? And I did mention earlier that maybe you live with different religious observances, and the way you will be treated after you pass is probably already predetermined, depending on which religion you're part of. You know, my dad is non-practicing of any religion, so he's decided it's all about cremation. And myself as well, I'm just like, okay, how can I actually give back after I'm dead? The answer is, I'm going to be dead, so what does it actually matter? But I could potentially donate my body to science, and plenty of people do this. There was a horrific story of a woman years ago who donated her body to science in the U.S., and they tested rockets on her. Okay, yeah, and that was just, and there was like a big investigation about that, and everyone's like, well, you got to remember that you are treated with respect when your body is donated to science. A friend of mine went through RMT college a couple of years ago. And part of that training is understanding, I guess, how muscle groups work and things. So they would actually go to, and believe it or not, there are facilities where you can go look at cadavers, where you can learn about human anatomy. And the guy that owns this facility, my friend told me, you know, this is secondhand stuff, had explained to me, you know, he said right at the start, hey, listen, we're very respectful of these people that have donated their bodies to science. We respect them. We don't make fun of their bodies. We don't talk about their bodies. If there's deformities, we don't do those things because these people have donated their bodies to science so we can learn. And that's the only, obviously, that is why we learn things, is because people have gone, well, there's a dead body. I need to tear open that rib cage so we can study inside of it. That's how we learn stuff. Sounds gross, but yeah, that's just the way it is. So if we can further science by doing this, yeah, I think I want to donate my body to the body farm. I mean, I think Cheryl agrees with me. Cheryl's in London. Hey, Cheryl.
18: Hello.
1: Now, you're a type 1 diabetic. You say, hey, yeah, I think I'd probably donate my body to science. Would you do that?
18: I would. I've been type 1. I'm 70 years of age. Yeah. I became type 1 at the age of 4. I've lived a healthy lifestyle.
1: Uh-huh.
18: And if they could learn something from my internal organs as how this disease affects certain parts of the body.
1: Yeah. Now, do you have family members that you've told this to?
18: Yes.
1: And what did they say to you initially when you said, hey, listen, I wouldn't mind donating my body to science? What was their initial reaction?
18: Yeah, they weren't for it.
1: Yeah, and then you just say, hey, listen, I'm the matriarch here. You will listen to every word I have to say.
18: Well, this is it. Like, yeah. I mean, once your soul's gone, and let somebody learn.
1: Right, and you know what? I think that's such a great attitude to have, Cheryl. I appreciate that you're like, you know what? I've been living with this affliction since I was a kid. If someone can learn something about this from my body after I'm gone, then why not?
18: Someone.
1: So have you put it, is it in writing now? Is it part of your end of life requests?
18: Yes, it is.
1: Cheryl, look at you go. Amazing.
18: Yes. I just think this is, you know, look for the future. And eventually, I know they're going to find a cure, not in my lifetime.
1: Right.
18: But
1: if they see something, maybe it's something strange in your foot. And they're like, you know what? Here it is. Cheryl's left foot gave us the answer.
18: Right. I don't think that's going to help. But.
1: Let's just pretend.
18: Yes.
1: Hey, absolutely. Cheryl, you've got a good soul. Thanks so much for being on the show. I appreciate it.
18: You're quite welcome. Thank you.
1: All right, there you go. There is Cheryl there. Let's say hi to Greg in Scarborough. Greg, how are you, friend?
19: Hey, how you doing, my man?
1: I'm doing good. Are you in the same boat here? You'd probably donate your body to science?
19: Well, I would. I've thought about it, but like you just said there, you pinch a nerve. Like, I got children, so they're not greedy. There's only two, and we have talked about it. If Daddy dies in a car crash, from a Muskoka once in a while, or if I die all of a sudden, what are you going to do? And they're like, well, you know, we'll put you in the urn, and one of us will keep you or trade you around, you know, switch.
1: Is that going to be the plan?
19: Yeah, you know what I mean? Like, donating my body to science. I'm 51. I'm a healthy guy. I feel great. I feel like I'm 20 most days. I'm very fortunate. I don't know. Like, I've seen people be put, like, in the early 80s and late 70s. My grandparents were put in boxes, full body in the ground, man. Like, you know, I can imagine what they look like now.
1: I don't think we need to talk about that. Look, the urn thing, I always wonder, because I have pets that I've cremated as well, and I have them in little urns. And it's the one thing I'm terrified when I move that I'm going to drop one of the urns and there's going to be Toby, my 900-year-old Yorkie, just scattered all over the patio.
19: You know, the thing is, I don't know, it's a tricky subject, like I was telling your screener, right? You know what I mean?
1: It is a tricky subject, but I at what stage do you go, hey, listen, you know, I'm an adult and I really, you know, I want you to respect what's in my will, right?
19: Yeah.
1: As my mum always says, funerals are for the living.
19: I get it. Hey, to each your own, but when I think when you have a lot of siblings or kids like that, you know what I mean? They don't agree. Like the girl said, what you want
1: to
19: do.
1: Isn't it a way cooler story to go, oh yeah, dad's body's in the trunk of a 97 Pontiac Bonneville in Quebec. They're studying worms coming out of his eye holes.
19: For my little Chevette in 1990, right? Booting around Perry Sound.
1: you can put that in your last will and testament saying, I want to be buried in a shallow grave in my Chevette in Quebec. Oh, and they can study. It's like, You know,
19: let your backbone slide, baby.
1: Greg, I think I got the answer for you. This is what we're going to do. Is when you die, you put this in your last will and testament. It's like, all right, I need to be behind the wheel of my Chevette. And then you slowly roll me into a dam. let the car sit in there for a bit, and they can figure out how long you've been underwater for.
19: Hey, wasn't there a song by Billy Ocean, that car song? What's the...
1: Get out of my dreams, get into my car. Beep, beep. Oh, yeah. Yeah, no, I'm not singing that. Get out of here. All right, Greg, thank you. Have a lovely day in Scarborough, okay? Where is Tony in Toronto? Tony, what you're going to donate your body at the end of your life? Is this correct? Tony? Hello, Tony, go ahead. Hey, Tony, you're on the air. Okay, thanks, Tony. Appreciate the chat. I learned a lot from Tony. Sounds like Tony also is going to donate his body site. See, this is fantastic. See, just from a simple chat, at the start of this hour, we've learned that there are some people in Southern Ontario that are like, yeah. I'm going to, yeah, why wouldn't I? It's a great idea. Hands up, just a show of hands around the room. Anyone planning on donating their body to science? All right, Joey Jeets, please.
20: I haven't thought about it yet.
1: I haven't thought about it. I didn't get a hands up from Martha, so I'm going to say that's probably a no. I'm definitely doing it. And from what I've learned from Elizabeth Courier, the forensic anthropologist of the University of Quebec in Trois-Rivières, is that I can just go to their website to learn more information. Isn't that fantastic? That it's that simple. It is that simple. You're like, what? I can actually donate? I want to do that. Ah, learning is fun, and science is fun, too. So, all right, can I get Brian real quick? All right, Brian in Toronto. Brian, hi.
21: Yeah, I'm here.
1: You're donating your body at the end of your life to science?
21: I did it quite a few years ago. Like, you can donate it, at least that time, to the University of Toronto Division of Anatomy.
1: Yeah.
21: And I filled out the forms and sent it. I told my kids about it. They know I have to get my body there within 48 hours. And I did it for a very good reason.
1: Why? Yeah, tell me why.
21: Well, the reason was that I was taking chemistry when I was at the University of Toronto. And during two summers, I worked for Professor John Brown. And he's looking for, you probably know it, but these chemicals called chlorinated biphenyls.
1: Okay.
21: And they were used to be like a lot of the used in transformers and whatever. And they'd get into the runoff water. And it was a real problem. It's a carcinogen, and it's been banned since then. But I used to be able to get all the samples from the University of Toronto that, you know, from UP. They used to get the samples of liver, kidney, lipid tissue, heart tissue. They used to get that and send various hospitals like Toronto General, Mount Sinai. And I used to grind it up and, like... do the tests on, and I thought that was really incredible that people would donate that body.
1: Isn't that amazing? And, so because you worked...
21: I do the same myself.
1: Isn't that incredible? But you're inspired to do this because you were working with people's bodies to advance science, that has triggered you to go, you know what, I'm going to do the same with my body. That's amazing. Hey, thanks so much for the call.
21: Oh, you're welcome.
1: Brian in Toronto. Sorry I had to wrap it up so quickly. Wow. I mean... I could talk about this for another few hours. Maybe we will. I don't know. Maybe we'll have a chat with more people. Here's what we're going to do coming up next. Do you remember the guy I spoke to a few weeks ago? His name's John Meisner. He's the butter tart guy. Wants an official holiday for butter tarts. Well, he's back and he's got an update. He joins us in a few minutes. Stay there.
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1: Welcome back to the Alex Pearson Show. I stumbled upon this. I don't even remember when we did this first interview with Mr. Meisner here. But it was during a commercial break. I remember I was sitting right here in this chair. Martha was sitting over there. And I'm like, petition E7213, in parentheses, holidays and observances. Keywords, cultural symbols, and pastries. This is on the alcommons.ca website under petitions. What is this petition? Whereas the butter tart is quintessentially Canadian confection and a significant part of Canada's culinary and cultural heritage, the County of Simcoe archives established that Mrs. Malcolm Mary McLeod established the first known butter tart filling recipe in the Royal Victoria Cookbook in Barrie, Ontario in 1900. And I read that, I'm like, if champagne has to be from the Champagne region of France, if camembert has to be from the camembert region of France, if Nanaimo bars have to be from the Nanaimo region of Britain, I'm kidding. You can make it anywhere. Then we got to take butter tart seriously as well. So I had a great chat with John back then. He is in Grimsby, Ontario. John joins me again on the Alex Pearson. So John, welcome back.
26: Thank you for having me, Drex.
1: Do I just refer to you as the butter tart guy now? Have you got an official title at this point?
26: I don't. You can just call me John. Everyone does.
1: John Meisner, the butter tart guy from Grimsby, Ontario. So, look, last time we chatted, you had just launched this petition. I found it by accident. You got Adam Chambers. He's the Simcoe North Conservative member for Ontario, and he was the member that sponsored your petition. What's next? Because I know that signatures are open until June, but apparently you've got an update for us.
26: I do. I have a lot going on. So first of all, the petition has reached over 3,100 signatures, which is fantastic. We can always use more.
1: Yeah.
26: So it's not. But I've also some interesting news. I've partnered with Miele Canada, and I'm not too sure if you're familiar with the Miele brand.
1: I am.
26: They're a high-end German appliance company. They've got a experience center there on Highway 400 heading to Barrie just by Bass Pro Mills Mall. And we've partnered to bring the art of the butter tart cooking classes to several provinces across Canada.
1: Stop so we're it.
26: British Columbia, Alberta. There's three here in Ontario, one at the MEC in Vaughan, and two, the other one's at Sherway Gardens in Yorkdale Mall. And then there's going to be one in Quebec. And their head chef, Carlos Ampa, which is interesting because I think the last time you and I talked, we kind of talked about this a little bit. It's interesting, when I spoke to him, he said he wasn't a fan of butter tarts because he always found them to be way too sweet. And I, you know, gave him Mary's original recipe, and now suddenly he understands. And he's excited about these cooking classes, and he's now become, like I said, he's become a fan of butter tarts. And that's not the first person I've come across who said that they don't like butter tarts. And generally it's because they find them too sweet. And the problem there is that a lot of people are mistaking sugar tarts for butter tarts.
1: Oh, is that a commonality that happens, that people mistake sugar tarts for butter tarts?
26: I think so. I think what's happened over the years is we've just assumed that anything that comes in a tart form and has either raisins or pecans in it is a butter tart, and that's not the case. Butter is the star of the show, and if you're not tasting butter, it's not really a butter tart. I mean, sure, everyone's got their sweets and their confections, and they love them. But the name butter is in the title.
1: Can you please chop up that audio where he says butter is the star of the show? It's the only quote we need from Mr. Meisner this afternoon. My guest is John Meisner. He's from Grimsby, Ontario. He's the guy that has launched this petition to get an official holiday day. And it's not a day off holiday. It's just like a day to recognize the butter tart every year, right?
26: Yeah. It's to celebrate the butter tart on Mary McLeod's, the day that she passed away. And this is really, I mean, if we go back to Mary McLeod's original recipe, butter, like I said, is the star of the show. It's in the crust. It's in the filling. You taste a butter tart and it smacks of butter. That's a butter tart. If all your is corn syrup and artificial sweeteners and God knows what else, I think that's more of a sugar tart.
1: John, can I ask you, maybe I did ask you last time, but I don't recall. Can I ask you what your day job is?
26: Well, I'm retired from public service. I was a soldier back in my early days, and okay. Then I went into public service. I worked for all levels of government. And my wife doesn't like me to say I'm retired because it makes me sound old. I mean, I'm only 50-something. But I'm now a voice actor. I do commercials and audio narration.
1: I had a feeling something like that was going on. I could hear it in his voice. I could tell. All right. Now, listen, when you're sitting around with just your buddies and friends and stuff, do they get annoyed when you start talking about butter tarts? Like, oh, God, here he goes again. Like, what happens?
26: Well, I got to be honest. I've talked about butter tarts more in the last 6 months than I have in a really long time.
1: Has your wife moved out?
26: She's close.
1: She's like, geez, this is really taking off. By the way, I'm moving to a condo across town.
26: Sorry, what's that?
1: Yeah, I don't worry. I said you're talking about but oh, did he drop out? Is he there? I think he dropped out. John, you still there?
26: I'm still here.
1: Oh, there we go. There were some weird things going on. I said, is your wife hearing so much butter tart talk that she's like, oh, this is great. Good for you. It's going so viral. I've got a condo across town I'm moving into.
26: Yeah, that and maybe a friend's place. You might move in with a friend. So
1: did you expect this to blow up like it has? I know of a couple of other radio stations that have talked about this. How many interviews have you done about this?
26: I've lost track, to be honest. I've been interviewed by a station in Calgary. I was just this last week interviewed by a station in Saskatchewan. I've had a couple of different radio stations reach out to me, and newspapers as well. Here and Now on CBC, they reached out to me.
1: Yeah.
26: I've had a lot of different interviews, but I mean, no, was I expecting it to blow up this much? Not really.
1: You know why? Because people care about butter tarts. And here's the thing is I now need to Because I'm a new Canadian. I've only been here 18 years. I need the examples put in front of me. I need to taste a butter tart and a sugar tart so I can know the difference. Because I think you've brought up a really, really, really good point here, is that somewhere along the lines, and look, we all do this. No one's guilty. Recipes change hands over years. They get slightly altered. And what you think you're eating might actually be something completely different. Maybe a corner was cut for a cheaper ingredient. You just don't know, right?
26: Well, and that's exactly it. See, if you look at the original recipe, it was the gold standard in the 1800s, 1900s, early 1900s. World War II came along and the price of sugar skyrocketed and corn syrup became readily available. So people started using corn syrup instead of real sugar. You get into 1972 and the early 1980 and the great grain robbery, where the Russia bought up most of the grain here in North America because they had a catastrophic weather season. And then we had a lot of U.S. corn production, which, again, once the market stabilized, there was a huge surplus of corn. And so corn syrup, again, became cheaper and more readily available. But if you look at things like, you know, we talked about poutine, I think, the last time I was on.
1: Oh, had one for dinner last night. It was so good.
26: But if you take poutine, or if I take, for example,
1: it has to come from the poutine region of Quebec, all right?
26: Of Quebec. But I mean, if I took mashed potatoes and covered them in tomato sauce and mozzarella cheese and called that poutine.
1: Oh, you'd be crucified. No.
26: Yeah, exactly. Oh. So what's happened is we've kind of allowed this recipe for butter tarts to morph into all sorts of varieties and flavors of tarts.
1: You know, there's an easier way you could have said that. You could have said this butter tart recipes have become a game of telephone.
26: That's right. That's absolutely true. That's absolutely true. Yeah.
1: Look, Mr. Meisner, I think you're such a fabulous human. And I believe, am I allowed to mention the thing that I'm learning? Is he coming in on Monday? Is he coming? Are you coming to the studio on Monday? Is that correct?
26: I have been talking to your producer. Yes, and I believe I am. I'm actually, when I was talking to the folks in Saskatchewan, their audio engineer, Frank, doesn't like butter tarts. And I put it to them. I said, well, has he had a real butter tart or has he always just had sugar tarts?
1: Great question.
26: And they said he doesn't like them because he finds them too sweet. And I said, I will send you a batch of Mary's Original Tarts. And then you can tell me whether Frank likes them or doesn't like them.
1: All right, so you're cooking these? You make these?
26: I'm going to make them, yeah. I will make a batch Monday, and I will ship those out to Saskatchewan. But at the same time, I'll have a few extra, and I'll bring them by the station.
1: Damn, I get fresh ones. Yes.
26: In person. How about that?
1: That's so good. Oh, my God. All right, John, look, I appreciate your time. I think what you're doing is so much fun, and it's something that all Canadians can get behind, all right?
26: Thank you. Thank you for having me.
1: All right. The petition you need to find is E7213. It's Googleable, trust me, right? It's just type Butter Tart Petition Canada, and it will come up. Like, the SEO on this is very good. All right, so that's John Meisner. He's from Grimsby, Ontario. He's the guy behind this. He's going to be back in studio with us on Monday. And it's fascinating that we bring that up. He's like, I don't like butter tarts because they're too sweet, because you're cooking the wrong recipe. You're cooking the wrong recipe. What? How many of us have been cooking the incorrect recipe for butter tarts? What? Damn, I'm excited about Monday. I really am. Yeah, it's E7213. And if you want to try and make an official day for butter tarts, they're trying to do it for April 19th, right? Because that's the day that Mary McLeod butter tart recipe first sort of made sort of waves. That's the day she died. They're like, that's the day. Okay, how do we do it? We signed that petition so far. It's got almost 3,200 signatures. Search that on the internet and give it a bit of a signature. We'll have John here in studio with us on Monday on the Alex Pearson Show. More next.
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0: This is the weekend edition of the Alex Pearson Show with guest host Drex.
1: So it looks like the Ontario Health Minister, Sylvia Jones, has said that two Ontario residents who were on that cruise ship that's been hit by a deadly hantavirus outbreak are currently in isolation, but are not believed to be at risk of transmitting the virus. If you've been following this story, it is the strangest thing. So we're talking luxury cruise ship. Currently, I think it's still off the coast of West Africa with, at one point, 150 travelers

0: monitored and working with the local public health authorities on a daily basis to make sure that the isolation is occurring. But that has been going on since they returned home.
1: She went on to say that she anticipates that the incubation and monitoring period for those two Ontarians potentially exposed to the hantavirus will be around 30 days. They said they're getting regular updates on not only those two individuals, but preparing to see if there are any other individuals who could perhaps return to Canada, Ontario. I think there's a third Canadian, someone from Quebec, is involved in this as well. I just couldn't imagine this, honestly. Terrifying. You see numpties on the internet going, oh, this is the next pet. Just shut the hell up. You don't know what you're talking about. Let the scientists do their job. Hey, listen, the only reason from what I understand they were able to get some people into Spain was some negotiation from the World Health Organization. Quarantining a bunch of Europeans. So look, 150 people from all over the planet. That's a bit of a logistics nightmare. There's so many questions, though. How? You know, was it, where did they leave from? Somewhere on the tip of South America, I believe, somewhere around that area. What, 12, 13 days ago, maybe? I could be wrong. I'm paraphrasing from what I've just seen. Like, what happens? Like, is it an infected animal that gets on board? Is it something in a supply chain that's delivered onto the ship? Like, you got to remember that supplies have to be loaded onto these ships because they could be at sea for. I think the cruise was scheduled for a month, like it was a month long thing. You know, it's like not like one of those week long things where you go up to Alaska or whatever. This is like four solid weeks. So you're out at sea, you're stopping in different ports, obviously. You may or may not be getting fresh fruit and vegetables in those places. I don't know what the logistics supply chains are for this particular cruise line. But is it possible to get it contaminated that way? I just don't know. Like, obviously, would they be investigating this? I would hope so at some point. Like, we'd need to know answers on this. If that many people can die so quickly from something, because what was the worry that it'd become airborne or something along those lines? So the fact that they have to, do they just sort of sit in Europe for 30 days or so during the incubation period? Then they can come back? Like, what's the rule? And I noticed that the Quebec health minister was very quick to say, hey, listen, I don't think that they've been exposed. They weren't even sitting near each other on the exit plane that they got everybody on. Which is just a bonkers story. I just, like, Ben, for some of these people, this would be like a lifelong bucket list trip to go on a cruise ship for a month and see all those interesting places that you never really hear about on any tour shows. Like, these are little tiny islands that they're stopping at. They're probably looking at, you know, different animals and different flora and fauna and bird watches, whatever it is. Like, this is... To go on a ship for a month, like I couldn't even do it for 2 days. You got to be a special type of seasoned traveler to go, yeah, I'm going to hang out on a cruise ship. In the Atlantic Ocean for a month. We're not talking one of these luxury lines. It's like this is it's luxury, but it's a lot smaller.
2: Yeah. I mean, you have to be somebody who appreciates the journey that you're on.
1: Yeah.
2: And seeing the world beyond your tiny little cabin.
1: And it's for these sort of trips, for a month-long trip, we're talking thousands upon thousands upon thousands of dollars. So, what do you think is maybe at play here? Is it something that was introduced to the atmosphere on the ship, like via supplies being put on? What are they saying?
2: Oh, gee, I don't know. I have no idea.
1: Oh, you're the scientist. I just thought I'd ask you.
2: I was on, if I could change something real quick, one of the highlights of my pre-radio career when I was on TV was I got to be on the show Corner Gas. Playing myself.
1: Oh, really? Yes.
2: And I had two scenes. And the first was I popped up on the old man's TV.
1: Yeah.
2: I said, hey, welcome to E-Talk. I'm Ben Mulrooney. And the guy goes, not this no talent Ben Mulrooney. and then I say, coming up later on the show, I ride a unicycle while juggling fire. And they stuck my face on somebody else's body. It looked quite real as I'm doing this. And I'm like staring at the camera and winking. And then later on in the show, somebody has a heart attack in the middle of town. And they

0: say, is there a doctor here? And I say, and I've just come out of nowhere, no, but I'm Ben Mulrooney. And they say, let him through.
1: Do they fly to Saskatchewan to film
0: yeah.
1: that one?
0: Yes, oh, yeah. I had to wake up very early. I was staying at this lovely hotel downtown. And I got in the car in the middle of the night. And I closed my eyes for literally what it felt like 3 seconds.
1: And you were there.
0: When I opened my eyes, there was no town. There's nothing around.
1: Uh-huh.
0: Yeah. Yeah.
1: How nice is Brent and his wife? Aren't they the two amazing. Of the loveliest yeah, people ever? Were, yeah. And hilarious.
0: Yeah, so funny.
1: He's so,
0: so
1: good.
0: Fun. So happy for their success.
1: Would you ever act again? Have you been asked since?
0: Like, oh,
1: if you,
0: I'm
1: you,
0: not-
1: you know, sometimes they get like, oh, you see the television newsreader playing a newsreader in a movie.
0: So I played myself in a few things. I played myself in the original Fantastic Four. I actually wrote my own line because I had a girlfriend at the time who was doing PR for the movie studio.
1: Yeah.
0: And the director believed that in this scrum of journalists and they had all the junketeers who were there. We all played the journalists who all of a sudden were there when the Fantastic Four was first revealed. And he said, I need somebody to say another line. I said, well, my boyfriend's here and he's a member of ACTRA. She knew I was a member of ACTRA. So she said, well, does he have a headshot? She's like, no, but that's his head and there's his body and you can have him. And so it's like, okay, well, give him a line. And because I know, like I've loved the comics, my yeah. line was, does it hurt to stretch? And I still get a residual check for like 17 cents.
1: Really?
0: I need
1: to go back and watch that movie.
0: I played myself in a movie with Jay Baruchel shot in Montreal.
1: Okay.
0: Called The Trotsky, about a young student who believed he was the reincarnation of Leon Trotsky.
1: Okay, yeah.
0: And it was directed by the same guy who does Jacob Tierney, who yeah. does, what's that, gay hockey
1: heat,
0: show?
1: Heat Rivalry, yeah. greatest show on television.
0: Yeah, yeah, so.
1: I can't beat any of that. I've played a dead body on a drama show.
0: That's awesome.
1: Yeah.
0: That's awesome. I always wanted to be a dead body on Law and Order.
1: Yeah, I was 17 years old, and they made me look pale, and I spent probably about 4 or 5 hours in the trunk of a car.
0: My brother Nick always felt that he had the look to play a prep school murderer on Law and Order, and he wanted to. He already had his lines ready, like, no deal, McCoy.
1: That's incredible.
0: Do you know who my dad is?
1: I love it.
2: Yeah. Thanks for listening to the weekend edition of the Alex Pearson Show with guest host Drex.
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17: From the National Newsroom of the Canadian Press, I'm Don Mitchell. A high-ranking U.S. defense official suggested this week there's quite a bit of frustration between the Pentagon and Canada these days. It comes after U.S. President Donald Trump's administration revealed a classified paper laying out Washington's priorities for a collective North American defense did not receive a credible response from Canada.
18: The official says Ottawa received a classified paper outlining U.S. priorities for North American defense, but responded without providing what Washington viewed as a credible plan. Officials in the Trump administration also criticized delays around Canada's review of its F-35 fighter jet purchase and recently paused a long-standing bilateral defense advisory board. Canada says it has made historic investments into Arctic security, military readiness, and defense spending, reaching NATO's 2% GDP target for the first time. But U.S. officials say Canada still needs to show more clearly how future spending will strengthen continental defense commitments. John Kennedy, The Canadian Press.
17: Elsewhere, the establishment of a National Marine Conservation Reserve on British Columbia's central coast will protect an area larger than Prince Edward Island. 6 coastal BC First Nations have signed an agreement with the federal and provincial governments that will designate around 6,700 square kilometers as part of the reserve. It will also be designated as an Indigenous protected and conserved area. Professor of Environmental Studies at the University of Victoria, Natalie Ban, says that's good news for Six Nations partners.
19: By them being co-managers and using their own authority to designate them as Indigenous marine protected areas, their authority to manage and steward their own waters is being recognized by other levels of government in Canada.
17: A federal official says all fisheries, with the exception of bottom trawling, will be able to operate in the area once the agreement is finalized. A tent used for treatment of the Ebola outbreak in eastern Congo was set on fire for the second time this week. A local hospital director said 18 people suspected of infection were able to escape the clinic in Mongbualoa, the town at the epicenter of the outbreak of a rare type of Ebola. On Thursday, a different treatment center in the town of Rampara was burned down after family members were prohibited from retrieving a body from a local man. And finally, the family of two-time NASCAR champion Kyle Busch say he died after severe pneumonia, which progressed into sepsis. As ABC's Ike Adjachi explains, Busch was training when an urgent 911 call was made before he died.
20: New details emerging of a 911 call made the day before his death.
21: And tell me exactly what's happened.
22: I've got an individual that's shortness of breath, very hot, thinks he's going to pass out, and is has produced a little bit of blood, coughing up some blood.
20: The Associated Press reporting Bush had been training in a racing simulator in North Carolina when he became unresponsive Wednesday.
17: In a news release, Vice President of Kyle Busch Companies, Dakota Hunter, said Bush's fatal condition was the result of rapid and overwhelming associated complications. This is the Canadian Press. In sports, Canada's Victoria Amboko went down in three sets today to Emma Navarro of the United States in the final of the Strasbourg International. The 19-year-old from Mississauga, Ontario, had been seeking her third career WTA title ahead of next week's French Open. However, Navarro won two decisive sets in the match, the first 6-0 and the third 6-2 to beat Amboko. In the Stanley Cup playoffs, the Montreal Canadiens can go home with a commanding lead in the NHL's Eastern Conference Final with a win tonight against the Carolina Hurricanes in Game 2. By being beaten by the Canadiens 6-2 this week, it was the first loss of these playoffs for the Hurricanes, who returned from an 11-day layoff on Wednesday. Meanwhile, the Colorado Avalanche are reeling in the NHL's Western Conference Final after a second straight loss at home to the Vegas Golden Knights last night. The Knights' Ivan Barbashev scored twice, including into an empty net for a 3-1 win. The venue for Game 3 and 4 will be T-Mobile Arena in Vegas tomorrow and Tuesday. From the Canadian Press, I'm Don Mitchell.
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0: The following is a paid commercial program. Unless otherwise identified, the guests on the program are employees of or otherwise represent the advertiser. The opinions expressed therein are those of the advertiser and do not necessarily reflect the views and policies of Corus Entertainment. This is The Real Money Show with Guildhall Wealth Management. 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
1: Welcome to The Real Money Show, the number 1-877-8-SILVER, the website guildhallwealth.com. We are recording the show today, Thursday, May 13th, and we deal in physical gold and silver. And there's lots of great things going on in the world of gold and silver that should be compelling that you would want to own it. And we want more people to own physical gold and silver and participate in the bull market. We've had a lot of success over the years with clients who have held precious metals, and there's still a long way to go. Jerry, as you might know, there are analysts in the market who discuss, hey, you know, there's a very small amount of people who are involved in the gold and silver market, specifically gold. And if that were to just increase a little bit, a small percentage, you could see massive gains just from participation alone. I'm talking about Rick Rule. This is something that he's talked a lot about. What do you say about that before we jump into the Thucydides trap and our thesis on gold and the issues that Canada's having with its dollar?
2: So many things. Well, regarding the participation, that was the goal. It was to keep people away from the physical precious metals, to use financials, to use proxies, as we call them, that offer an exposure to precious metals. But if we see and if we follow the smart money, the countries that are acquiring, central banks that are acquiring, they're acquiring the physical. And there is a statistic here in North America that less than 2% of the population own any physical gold. But if you have 1% of all of the money sloshing around, all of the derivatives, dollars, and excess M2 money supply jump into the physical market, you potentially dry up the supply. The demand will be so huge that it will just cause a massive ripple out of the, as we noted before, the Exeter's pyramid, the inverted pyramid that shows all of the risky assets. And we're seeing that pile out, extensive margin calls on the market, and money is piling into physical precious metals because they are excluded. It is decoupled from all of the currency madness, all of the over leverage, and it does provide that insulation for the next setup. And there is a massive setup happening, and you cannot avoid this.
1: The number 1-877-8-SILVER, the website guildhallwealth.com. We truly believe that gold is transitioning back from just a commodity into a strategic monetary asset. We see central banks acquiring it. We know that they want it. Sovereign wealth funds know it too. Retail investors not yet catching up to it on a large basis. There's been some good participation, but I don't think it's near where it could be or should be for people to be taking advantage of the market. So we're in today's show, let's jump a little bit into our thesis and some of the pillars that we've been noticing that bring it all together as to why we believe it is coming back as a monetary asset. And I want to start, Jerry, with the Thucydides trap. So a few years ago, I read this, I think it was four-part essay by Will Zoll on a Substack, and it was called Prussiagate.
2: Yes.
1: It started with Prussiagate, and it was from – they started with this idea of Trump was being interviewed, and he said we have to investigate the oranges. And people were saying, why is he saying oranges? Hmm. And so this whole series went through – Prussia, which I guess they had oranges as their on their crest and things like that.
2: Interesting.
1: It was pretty remarkable. I'll skip ahead. After that series, they did an article specifically on Henry Kissinger. Okay, who's this guy? Where's he come from?
2: Yada, key character.
1: Yada, yada.
2: Yes.
1: Something stood out in my mind. They said in this article, going back 2021, it said Kissinger set up a Thucydides trap with the U.S. and China. I thought that's interesting. And what that is, okay, it's an ancient Greek concept where the premise is that a rising power will challenge the existing dominant power. that there'll be a conflict that will eventually happen between the two, right? Mm-hmm. You know, you think Athens and Sparta. But the way it's going to work is over time, there's going to end up being fear on both sides. You're going to end up with economic rivalry on both sides. Competition for, what do we talk about on this show all the time? Resources. The idea of political pressures and, you know, we do talk about fragmentation, but in this case, yes, it would be, we talk about it in a good way. So all of these things, this kind of becoming more and more paranoid about this other rising power or power that's fading.
2: Right.
1: The type of thing actually that Ray Dalio talks a lot about.
2: Yes, exactly. Okay?
1: I wondered, why would Kissinger put the U.S. on that path? Why would he? I mean, if you're a patriot, why would you set up something that says, and I always kind of interpreted it at the time as, oh, they didn't have many choices. Mm-hmm. So they were thinking, okay, we'll go to the petrodollar. We'll do this. This is going to lead to a Thucydides trap, but it buys us 50 years. That was my interpretation at the time.
2: Yeah.
1: And then we have the meeting in China happening today and now as we speak. And I opened X this morning. And let me find the quote. It was Xi Jinping literally saying, we don't want to see a Thucydides trap.
2: We want a partner.
1: In his opening remarks, he said, we don't want to see a Thucydides trap. And I thought, oh my days.
2: Ringing the bell.
1: What is going on here? They know exactly what Henry Kissinger did in the mid-70s. They know exactly what this is. And we were just talking about it before we went on air. This is basically like two gladiators in the Roman Colosseum saying, we don't want to kill each other. We don't need to be enemies. We can work together. And they're looking up at the emperor who's forcing them into this fight.
2: Yes.
1: Right? We don't know who's trying to force them into this fight, because it seems like they're talking about something or someone, or right?
2: Exactly.
1: I thought, wow, this is really interesting. And the opportunities that come out of this idea of working together is really, really interesting going forward, Jerry. What do you think of this? Is this craziness?
2: No, absolutely not. We've been seeing this trend play out over the last 2 years, 3 years, this era of a final marker that is the end of these globalist proxies continually using the same strategy of divide and conquer and control. The media definitely fuels the conflict. But over the course of the last two, 3 years, we've seen countries that normally don't see eye to eye with one another doing deals with one another. And having an approach back to mercantilism, using resources, levels the playing ground and identifying, okay, this petrodollar, the Henry Kissinger system that was put into place back in the 70s, shortly after the suspension of the gold standard, that became the collateral to back the U.S. dollar. That meant that in order for the U.S. dollar to keep relevancy and some, you know, form of strength and credibility, you need to have oil activated. And we've seen conflict over over oil. We have rumors of war opening the Strait of Hormuz. And as we've progressed, we've realized who's been controlling these very important oil proxies and even the money, monetary proxies. We're following the money, and all the roads are leading to these globalists.
1: And well, but what does it mean for gold and silver if they decide, hey, we want to work together? And the thing is that you have to say, okay, how do we maintain peace? How do we cool things down if we're gonna work together on things? That's where gold comes in, because it has no counterparty risk. It can't be weaponized against each other.
2: Right.
1: And it sits completely outside the political system. And clearly, when they're making these, in my opinion, making these sorts of discussions and saying these things out loud,
2: yes,
1: they're pointing towards a political pressure, and they're saying we don't want this political pressure. And that's where gold can really come in, and maybe that's why they've been acquiring gold so much. So I think that is a huge aspect. It's a massive pillar. We're going to get into some pillars, but I think that's a big part of it. Yeah. What do you think on that? On that note,
2: I mean, both of these leaders of the most powerful economies in the world, probably with the strongest militaries in the world, both leaders, Xi Jinping and Donald Trump, are telling us through the pageantry, through the celebration, through the welcoming of Trump coming into China, walking through the Heaven's Gate area, through the deals that are being committed, through the very presence of these men who actually build the future, men with large control, that this movie ends of the globalist control to this era of sovereign responsibility. This is what's dawning with new alliances, not new rivalries. It's a multipolar war. And it's not driven, it's a multipolar war, not as a war between nations. It's a war of nations against the supranational architecture that was put into place that treated their lands as extraction zones, just to be used, and their peoples as slaves, as tax collateral, to be siphoned and subjugated. This is going to show more chaos ahead by the media. They will translate it as destabilization. They will call it a crisis. They'll call it escalation. But, you know, look behind the scenes, follow the money and what they're leading towards. A new foundation is at hand.
1: Yeah, I think what we're looking at when we start to piece all of the things together is that it's strategic assets in a world that's reordering itself.
2: Yes.
1: And it's reordering itself in a way that might not be the gray sky of leading to wars. It actually might be one of working together.
2: That's right.
1: And building. You still have issues of how much resources are out there. And if you're going to go after all these resources, you're going to have to bump up all these industries. And so growth can be a massive boon for economies, for both economies. And I think that's where potentially, you know, we hope this is just the beginning. I mean, the discussions just started today. So we'll see where it goes. But we do know that gold is being accumulated. Silver is required. And we're going to keep going with these pillars and tell you why we believe you should want to own these metals and where we see the prices headed over the next couple of years.
2: So
1: number 1-877-8-SILVER, the website guildhallwealth.com. 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Have it fully allocated, segregated in a registered account. We will show you how to do it. The number again, 1-877-8-SILVER. And the website, guildhallwealth.com. 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
1: Welcome back to The Real Money Show, the number 1-877-8-SILVER and the website guildhallwealth.com. We are strong believers in the benefits of holding physical gold and silver in a portfolio. We're not advisors. We are not giving financial advice, but we definitely understand that having an asset, holding an asset, and owning an asset is much different than investing. And it just so happens that you don't have to only invest in a registered account. You can hold assets. And these assets are real money. They do not erode purchasing power. They protect against eroding purchasing power. So when you have a government that is spending a lot of money, going into debt, and you have to pay those debts with interest, which means you're going to have to go into more debt, print more money, and you see a lot of waste, fraud, you know, are they bad at their jobs, right? Or is it criminal, right? Which is it?
2: What's the motive?
1: Are they doing this on purpose? It's hard to tell. It's really hard to, are you that incompetent, or is this all, or this being done on purpose?
2: Right.
1: And ultimately, who pays the price? We do. So you have to protect yourself somehow, and you can chase yield, which is fine. Go talk to your advisor, sure. Chase yield. Or you can hold some physical metals in a portfolio. I mean, even the major banks are starting to tell you to own more than 15%.
2: That they are.
1: Right? They hated it for the last 15 years, and yet somehow, you know, the market's up. Gold's up over 100% in the last 3 years. Done a great job in protecting against inflation. And even though the world is moving towards something we hope is much better.
2: Right.
1: You still need the bridge. You still have to work in the day-to-day. You're still dealing with the debts. You're still dealing with inflation. So it can work on both sides of the platform here, both sides of the bridge.
2: Right.
1: So if you want to own physical gold and silver in a registered account, you can give us a call at 1-877-8-SILVER, the website guildhallwealth.com. We were part of the architects creating this vehicle where people can own it and actually go to the vault and personally audit it. It is the most transparent way that you could possibly own gold without any counterparty risk. There's no fine print because you own the product.
2: Right.
1: If you can go and visit the product and you own it directly, then what do you need fine print for? So we encourage people to go and personally audit their holdings because they always come back and say, I want to buy some more.
2: That's right.
1: Right? So it's great. And we help people to transfer to RIF accounts and start taking their payments. And, you know, I was talking to a client today. She's in her 60s and she wants to take a little bit here and there early.
2: You can do that, yes.
1: Move it to a TFSA, limit the potential tax issues down the road simply because she has the room in the TFSA. Great idea. Let's go for it.
2: So and we'll help you every step of the way.
1: Exactly. So that's just an example. So we're happy to walk you through it, find out what your situation is. And, you know, maybe we can tell you what others have done, what we are doing, and it helped provide some a different point of view.
2: So necessary today, especially understanding that the old fundamentals still remain. Nothing has changed. The money printing, the currency devaluation. So the fundamental caused a protection, a race to hedging your portfolio. And it's always been recommended anywhere from 7 to 15%. And that was then. That was back in 2009 from a study from the Ibbotson Associates that recommended that percentage of allocation into physical to protect against the currency's loss of purchasing power. all of the assets that you can diversify into within your portfolio are all denominated in a fiat currency that has lost almost 100% of its purchasing power since its inception, because they are not backed by anything physical. But we are transitioning into growth. We've added more fundamentals. We are adding new, as we progress, as we advance technologically, we need semiconductors, critical minerals, rare earths for growing this out. So as gold and silver are being remonetized back into the market, there's a lot of hope and there's a lot of optimism coming on board, driven by scarcity leads to growth in your portfolio. You need that rebate to grow against the loss of your purchasing power, inflation. But you also have industrial and monetary convergence, dual purposes now for both metals, and it's moved from just hedging your portfolio, but you want multiplication and growth. A growth catalyst is upon us as it's being remonetized. Collateral, you know, your money in the bank is their collateral. You will be used as their collateral. So the race to be, you know, to acquire assets that are collateral, that are monetary, is imperative today.
1: So let's talk about some forecasts in the market, Jerry. You know, I look at some of the forecasts, like, say, Jim Rickards, and he's calling for 25,000, and there's probably four or five other major analysts in the market, in the gold market specifically, who have a lot of conviction that gold can go past $20,000 an ounce. Where are you in that category?
2: Well, I've been following the cup and handle chart. It's a 5-decade cup and handle pattern. So
1: I'm talking gold first.
2: Oh, for gold. We are actually within the third super cycle. So another 50-year chart. We've had two previously from the 70s, from 1970 to 80, then from 2000 to 2010, 11. So they're both 10-year cycles. The third one that we are currently in began in 2016. So it's a 10-year cycle. So anywhere around this year, we should have a repeat of what we saw prior in the two previous cycles. Gold.
1: How much are we talking?
2: Well, if we repeat, gold did go up approximately 1,400% from low to high during that decade. So, gold began this cycle that we're in at approximately,
1: I think it was $1,060.
2: It was around $1,050. So if you apply 1,400%, you end up at around 20,000 gold. And if we revert back to a silver to gold ratio of 30 to 1, you end up at around 300 to 400 silver.
1: Well, that gives a good segue to your silver cup and handle. So,
2: well, this is it. This is coupling these 50-year super cycles with silver's 5-decade cup and handle pattern. Very strong resistance broke through the $50 resistance mark. That broke out like a hot knife through butter. But this pattern projects silver reaching hundreds of dollars per ounce. And then you have to also factor in deliveries. Can you get the silver? This becomes psychological. The minute you can't get something in your possession, we can recall the toilet paper saga, beginning of COVID. This becomes mania. And the minute that you start seeing your currency's loss of purchasing power, you just want to pretty much buy anything.
1: And I think ultimately that what we're talking about here is that owning this asset can rival a lot of the gains being made in the stock market right now. So it doesn't have to be a binary choice, one or the other. It can be part of a diversifying portfolio anyway, because correct, gold and silver are naturally negatively correlated to the dollar. So everything that you're holding, great, you're up 30%, but you got to cut off 10% of that because inflation, right?
2: That's right.
1: Potentially more. So those are very big gains. What I find interesting about that, though, is we have these traders who have been adding on to a call options for the December contract in the tens of thousands of dollars on gold. And it's a situation we're monitoring, right? Like there's strike prices of $15,000 gold that people are betting on by the end of the year. So there's certain factions out there that are betting on explosive things happening by the end of the year. Now, I wouldn't be putting my money in based on that. But, you know, if you look at conservative forecasts from banks, you know, they're all calling for over $6,000 this year. and some are calling for 7,000 to 8,000 over the next couple of years. Look, if you got a 20% gain in gold over the next 3 years, you're already at over $8,000 an ounce. 20% gains in gold is not asking a lot when you see all of the central bank buying is not letting up, but actually increasing.
2: This is participation.
1: It's as if they know something is going on. Okay. Yeah. And then if you take over $8,000 gold or even just $8,000 gold and you see a ratio of gold to silver hit something like 35-1, which we saw in 2011, by the way.
2: Right.
1: It's not out of the realm of possibility. We've seen it. Right. In our lifetime, in 2011, it hit 35-1. Mm-hmm. So not thinking, oh, can it go to the historic 16 or can it go to how it's being mined at 8-1? But even 35-1, that would be $228 an ounce.
2: And that's the call around there.
1: So I don't think that we're being completely irrational when we say, yeah, over the next couple of years, gold can go up to 8,000, 2-3 years. Maybe faster.
2: Yes.
1: And silver could go to 220 plus in the next 3 years plus or faster. The question is don't you want to be a month early rather than a day late?
2: You need to
1: and
2: be on
1: look
2: board.
1: What a month early buys you, Jerry. In January, everyone was absolutely freaking out because the price went from 120 down to 70.
2: Yes, that happened.
1: Ignoring the fact that it went from 30 to 70 in the course of a year.
2: Right.
1: Right? But we won't talk about that. We'll just talk about what the loss was, not what the gain was. And yet, in the last few weeks, we've gone from 70 to 85. Look at what you missed.
2: A good 10%
1: rally. By just not taking a position, removing the emotion, and just saying, yeah, I should have 10, 15% in my portfolio.
2: Exactly.
1: You'd already be up. You'd already be up. So what do you want to wait till 120? I don't understand.
2: Some people will, unfortunately. You know, some people's psychology would be to buy when it's rising. That's fine. We do see tremendous topside potential. All of the pistons are firing at the same time for higher prices. Central bank demand will continue. During the little pullback that we saw from January, none of the projections changed. It actually accumulated. We currently have Bank of America still calling 300 by this year, citing the silver to gold ratio. You have people piling into this massive institutional big call spread option for 15,000 to 20,000 gold. People are piling in. So definitely you want to be into this market. You need to acquire the physical and away from the proxies of exposure to ETFs, because we know that those are just derivatives, unbacked derivatives. And as you want to take delivery, as these countries are requiring the metal, you render yourself open to risk. So you have to pile into the physical.
1: But Jerry, I'm sorry. You can take delivery from an ETF if you can take delivery of 10,000 ounces. Or is it 10,000 or is it you got to have like over $100,000 worth of product in there?
2: That's correct.
1: You got to be a very big player to take delivery. We got clients who took delivery of 2 ounces of gold out of their account because they're just like, why am I

0: your money, what you're working for, disincentivizing working. And once you wipe out that debt, you will be able to figure out what debt needs to be covered. And then talking about revaluation. Revaluation has happened in the past. Countries have done this before, and you don't need to sell your gold. As you mentioned, you could borrow off of it. And this is the collateral that will be revalued to measure up to the debt. And that ratio is 30% of all of the debt that needs to be backed up.
1: Which means
0: a lot of growth ahead, Jeremy. Yeah,
1: absolutely. The number 1-877-8-SILVER, the website guildhallwealth.com. We've been in the business since 2002, helping clients to own physical gold and silver. We are not speculating here. We're not gambling here. We're putting in a couple decades of research into this market and understanding why we've reached this stage where we feel we're only at the beginning. We've seen some really great moves in the market, but we are really only at the beginning here, and there's a long way to go, and there's a lot of people that can take advantage of it and profit in this market. And why not have an asset added to your portfolio that can do great, great things? We believe in it very, very strongly, and we're always happy to talk to people about how to get involved and answer your questions. Is it how does the pricing structure work? You know, what are your thoughts on this or that? We're happy to have these discussions. So give us a call, 1-877-8-SILVER, the website guildhallwealth.com, and we'll show you how to get into this market. Coming up, we've got to get into those Carney files, Jerry, because it is affecting the Canadians, and it just kind of shows you where we're at mm-hmm. and why you should really be looking to have precious metals to hedge the economics from the Canadian side, not just the coming good things that are happening globally as well. So the number again, 1-877-8-SILVER, website guildhallwealth.com. 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
9: Hey, it's Greg Brady. Thanks for listening to Toronto Today with Greg Brady all week. I greatly appreciate it. We hope you have a good weekend. Lousy weather, kind of dreary weekend, but we'll make the most of it and reconvene Monday morning at 5:30. Those first two shows at Rogers Stadium with two Bruno Mars shows. But did everybody get there okay? Did they find it? Was there walking? Any sprained ankles? Sore heels? We'll give you the full recap on all that you missed over the weekend on Monday's show.
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1: 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You know, I think, Jerry, when we look at where we live, and you have a lot of people scratching their heads why we're not pursuing success. And it becomes a question of, is this incompetence or is this planned? Mm-hmm. Right? You should be looking deeper into the people that you trust to handle the finances of a country and understand if it's being mismanaged or not. You know, I always find you go on X for 5 minutes and you wonder, like, if people were just on this thing for 5 minutes looking at actual receipts,
2: correct,
1: actual things that are going on that you can track, that isn't just propaganda, that you would be, your hair would be
2: up
1: on fire.
2: Absolutely.
1: About what's going on. This is just a post from Mark Nixon. He says, insane. Mark Carney says Canada is hitting net zero whether you like it or not. Meanwhile, one carbon capture project cost over $20 billion. For the same money, Canada could buy roughly 500 of the most advanced water bombers on Earth, built right here in Calgary, and put out forest fires immediately. He goes on. He also scrapped the $2 billion tree planting program that actually removes carbon from the atmosphere naturally. This was never about the environment, he says. It's about control, contracts, and money. I was having a conversation today, Jerry, with a former teacher.
2: Okay.
1: And she went to the pension meeting. And she said, you know, they don't tell you a lot. They give you a little snippet, but I've been doing this a long time, and I can read between the lines. Mm-hmm. She said they lost billions of dollars or hundreds of millions on the teacher's pension plan.
2: Oh yeah.
1: On the carbon stuff, on the net zero approach. And the only thing she told me, she was at the meeting, she said the only thing that saved that entire portfolio is that for some reason, and I don't understand it, the pension plan had gold.
2: Really?
1: Yes. So they ended up with 7%, which is, I mean, you can double check this. I don't know. I'm going secondhand here. 7%. Why? Because they had gold. They ended up selling it, I believe.
2: Okay.
1: But I we were Shocking. Talking. We said, wow, this is interesting. It's almost as if they were told to invest in carbon neutral stuff, which they knew they were going to lose on. And someone had the brain to say, well, we better hedge that.
2: Yes.
1: And own some gold.
2: This has been the case for a long time. They lost a lot of money in the cannabis.
1: But no one else is pursuing this stuff. All it is costing us money. Why not plant the trees?
2: Just do it.
1: Why not invest in stuff that can say, well, we can do this for carbon capture? Right. Instead, we're sucking through paper straws, and you can see the absolute pollution that's going on in other parts of the world. And you go, we have no chance with our population. We could all use paper straws and drive paper cars, and it would not do a lick of difference.
2: And you did mention that we manufacture plastic straws and export them.
1: Yeah, did you know that? We actually produce them here. We actually produce plastic straws and export them. How about that? Listen, it's craziness. You got to protect yourself, and you can profit from the craziness as well. If you know that crazy is doing what crazy is doing, why not take the other side of that trade? Because you know those things are going to fail.
2: That's right.
1: Would you invest in a government subsidized battery plant? How about a government subsidized EV plant? Of course not.
2: Absolutely
1: not. You wouldn't invest in any of those things. They're being called out by everybody.
2: Absolutely.
1: Or starting to, at least. So we think, just hedge yourself against the craziness.
2: Well, when you have, you know, this Canada Strong Fund, the Prime Minister borrowing $25 billion in your name, it's only going to cost you, the taxpayer. And what about, you know, when we just threw money to Ukraine just recently? In actuality, Ukraine has been increasing their gold reserves. Let that sink in for a bit.
1: What about his second in command?
2: Corruption.
1: The guy who's like Zelensky's second guy has been busted on $100 million corruption scheme.
2: We're following the money. We're seeing this trend of fraud, and it all leads back. I mean, we've seen the fraud play out here in Canada. It's never been tracked. We've seen fentanyl being funded and cartels being funded, yet there has been no justice. You're going to walk away from, you know, the bank that handle all of these transactions and wires. We're not going to get into that, but we are literally Canada, new statistic that just came out that I'm actually very shocked about. For every $3 Canada has, $1 is being spent on its interest. The federal debt interest charges are projected at $58.7 billion this fiscal year. It's exceeding health transfers. It's costing every Canadian roughly $1,400 per person just to service this debt, and they're not going to stop. They're going to continue the reckless spending to fund whatever they'd like. But there's a way out. If you want to unsubscribe to this madness, this fiscal and monetary madness that only ends in one way, that you have lost your purchasing power, you have lost your sovereignty, and you will continue to be used as collateral. The only way is to convert out of fiat currency, decouple yourself from this banking system that is a fractional reserve system, and get your sovereignty back. Get the collateral that is your unsubscribe button from this political madness that we're seeing here in Canada.
1: The number 1-877-8-SILVER and the website guildhallwealth.com. Jerry, have you checked out the U.S. debt clock recently?
2: I have, yes.
1: They have updated it, and they've got some really good, interesting things updated on it. The usdebtclock.org. They've added into in the U.S. national debt section, which is, by the way, now up to $39.2 trillion, they added the U.S. Treasury Reserve, which is at $31 trillion, which is very interesting stuff. And then the other thing that they added is they're saying the U.S. Treasury 100% asset-backed dollar.
2: Exactly. Okay?
1: But what they added into it is they said their precious metal reserves are, where are we at, $1.7 trillion, okay? Mineral reserves, $12 trillion. Real estate, $86 trillion. Land, $30 trillion. Stock market, $64 trillion. And wealth asset reserves, I think it's $213 trillion. I just thought that was really interesting, because you start to say to yourself, and because I want to leave on a very positive note, the debt in Canada is $1.something trillion, okay? The spending that they're doing, enriching themselves, go have a ball, guys. The day they open up and stop the regulators and start opening the holes and start digging things and drilling things, we have way more than $1 trillion under the ground, guys. We've got an opportunity to become absolutely filthy rich.
2: Absolutely.
1: Okay? With the right political will. So what are you doing? Like, why are we supporting being robbed? Let's support getting rich.
2: Exactly.
1: And part of that is you want to own the physical metal first, because it's going to take off.
2: You got to participate. You got to have your ticket. And the way to do it is to convert out of fiat currencies, get out of their system, get out of their government decreed fiat currencies, and get into honest money. It's a move. The sovereign dollar is that move. The federal government will move away from the legal tender and go back to the honest money, the free market, rather than government decree. This is the move, and you want to move with the trend. So give us a call.
1: The number, 1-877-8-SILVER. 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
13: Newsroom of the Canadian Press. I'm David Augustine. A high-ranking U.S. defense official says a lack of response from Canada has been one of the several irritants that have created a rift in North American defense cooperation. The official from U.S. President Donald Trump's administration says it was after Washington gave Canada a classified paper detailing expectations for defense. In a briefing to a small group of mostly Canadian journalists this week, a spokesperson said Canada's delayed decision around the procurement of F-35 fighter jets was one source of frustration. Defense Minister David McGuinty's office did not respond to questions about whether it had received the classified paper, but a spokesperson said Canada spent $63.4 billion on national defense in 2025 and says Canada will spend more than $82 billion over 5 years in Canadian Armed Forces capabilities. The Ontario government is heading to court to try to block the release of internal documents tied to its controversial blue license plates.
14: The move follows repeated orders from Ontario's Information and Privacy Commissioner, who ruled the records must be disclosed after a Freedom of Information request by the Canadian Press. The Ford government argues that the documents contained confidential policy advice about how to deal with the plates, which were rolled out in 2020 and were quickly criticized for being hard to read at night and falling apart quickly. The commissioner had already rejected the position twice, finding there is strong public interest in understanding how the province planned the rollout and eventual replacement of the plates. Opposition parties say the court challenge is part of a broader pattern of reduced transparency, while the government insists it is simply defending cabinet decision-making confidentiality. John Kennedy, The Canadian Press.
13: In the U.S., despite concern about gas prices, Americans are taking to the skies and hitting the roads to celebrate the unofficial start of summer.
15: The shutdown, which caused delays and cancellations at one of the nation's busiest airports, still under investigation.
16: You want to get home, get to family, get to where you want to go.
15: And from runways to roads. AAA says more than 39 million Americans will be driving to and from their Memorial Day destination. But drivers are paying more at the pump this year, gas prices considerably higher than this time last year.
13: That was ABC's Andrew Dimbert at New York's LaGuardia Airport. Alberta Premier Danielle Smith's announcement this week of a referendum on having a referendum continues to be criticized from multiple sides, including business groups, a fellow premier, First Nations, and separatists themselves. A question on an October 18th referendum will ask Albertans if they want to remain in Canada or start the process to hold a binding referendum on leaving. Ontario Premier Doug Ford says a bid to leave would never succeed. Meanwhile, some separatist leaders have dismissed Smith's referendum question as cowardly, including Stay Free Alberta lawyer Jeff Rath and Republican Party of Alberta leader Cam Davies. And SpaceX has launched its biggest, most powerful Starship yet, an upgraded version that NASA is counting on to land astronauts on the moon. The rocket blasted off from the southern tip of Texas yesterday, carrying 20 mock Starlink satellites on a test flight extending halfway around the world. This is the Canadian Press. In sports, the Montreal Canadiens aim for a 2-0 lead on the Carolina Hurricanes in the NHL's Eastern Conference Final tonight. The Canadiens open the best-of-seven series with a 6-2 victory in Raleigh, North Carolina, and want to return to Montreal's Bell Centre on Monday with momentum. Canada's Victoria Mboko was defeated by Emma Navarro of the U.S. in today's final of the Strasbourg International. The 19-year-old from Mississauga lost in three sets, 6-love, 5-7, 6-2. The Toronto Tempo hosts the Portland Fire tonight in the first meeting between the two WNBA expansion teams. The Tempo returned to Coca-Cola Coliseum after a four-game road trip in which Toronto went 2-2. The Tempo started the season with three wins and three losses and ranked 10th in the 15-team league. And the Toronto Blue Jays continued their three-game interleague homestand against the Pittsburgh Pirates this afternoon at Rogers Center. The Blue Jays took the opener 6-2 and are expected to send lefty Patrick Corbin to the mound today against Pittsburgh's Paul Skeens. From the Canadian Press, I'm David Augustine.
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17: Hi there, and welcome to the best of the Vashi Capello Show. I am your host, Vashi Capellos. Hope you're having a wonderful weekend wherever you are and wherever you're listening to this from. We have a great program ahead for you. We're going to start things off with a bang, quite literally. We have all four of the astronauts who were on board the Artemis II mission that just came back, just so happened to have come back from a trip literally around the moon, and they were in Canada over the past little while. We met up with all four of them in Montreal, and I got a chance to go one-on-one with them, and I think explore some topics that we haven't really heard them pontificate on about. The first is whether or not they were scared. Just, I really want to ask them something about their experience that they hadn't talked about before. And I keep thinking about if I were in their shoes, not that I ever would be. I'm a mere human. I don't have their capacity, their intelligence, all the amazing things they bring to the table. But if I were in their shoes, I'd be really worried about the risk to my life and leaving my family behind. And so I wanted to know if they shared that feeling or fear. And their answers I found were very honest and very direct. And then more geopolitically, I wanted to know, do they feel like the West is in a space race with China? This is very different than kind of the relationship Russia and the United States, for example, has in space. Is there a race to get to the moon first? And does it matter who gets to the moon first? And what did it mean to have a Canadian on board this mission at a time when our two countries are at such odds? Kind of a sticky, tricky question, but they did their best to answer it. And I'm really looking forward to you hearing the interview with all four of them coming up. We also talked to Dr. Saman Malecki, a translational immuno-oncology scientist. You got that right. At London Health Sciences Center, they're doing a massive clinical trial on poop pills and their potential curative abilities for lung cancer. So you'll want to stay tuned for that. And we'll conclude things this hour with Dan Riskin, why people are right-handed, and did you know that F-bombs can help you get stronger?
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17: The last time we were together, the last time we spoke, I was minutes away from interviewing the Artemis II crew, which includes Canadian and mission specialist Jeremy Hansen, Commander Reed Wiseman, pilot Victor Glover, and mission specialist Christina Cook. I did sit down with all four of them, and I wanted to play the entirety of the conversation for you because it was probably one of the cooler interviews I've ever done. Have a listen to our conversation when I started off by asking Victor Glover about whether or not, as he considered how many, you know, people he could leave behind, his family, his friends, and the risk he was taking with his own life, was he scared?
18: No, but I also want to say that those emotions are totally normal, especially for what we were going to do. One of the reasons faith is so important to me is I prayed, but I also made a will, right? Prayer doesn't absolve me of the real world consequences that come from taking a risk like we took. And so I was prepared, you know, logistically, financially, but also spiritually and emotionally. I made my peace and my family understood the risks, and we had a tough talk, and that talk was a little awkward, but I sent my kids a poem at the end of it, and I think that helped them at least put some things in perspective, and I'm really glad we did that. But it wasn't a machismo or I'm not aware of the risk, not scared. It was that I was just at peace with where we were, and I'll say this. I think every risk we took was worth it.
17: Reed, were you able to mitigate that risk, like that feeling of anxiety, if you had it at all? And if so, what is it that you leaned on? Is it a sense of kind of like destiny, of this is what you really want to do? Like, what do you lean on?
19: I think that is a journey. That is a long journey to get to the answer to that question. I really resonate with what Victor just said. We've talked a lot that we really launched at peace. We're all about 50 years old. We have accomplished a lot in our lives. I was very comfortable. I'm an only parent of two daughters. I definitely didn't want to leave them alone. Like, that to me was the biggest feeling of anxiety that I had, was how are they going to cope if we don't come back? But aside from that, we talked very openly, the three of us, about the risks of this mission. We also, I felt very confident that it was worth those risks. And around the seventh day of our mission, I was on a video chat with them, and I saw the sparkle in their eye that they now, they didn't understand it originally, not even on the third or fourth day, but by the seventh day of this mission, seeing the way that the world had joined us and been uplifted, they understood why I wanted to go do this, and they understood why the risk was worth it. That was very meaningful for me.
17: Jeremy, do you feel like the risk was worth it?
20: Oh, undoubtedly. You know, like Victor said, I felt more prepared than I maybe do today, to go on that journey and not come back and leave Catherine and Devin and Ashley and Caitlin behind. I didn't want to do that, and I was very optimistic that would not be the case. However, I thought felt before, and this experience really solidified it for me, that these things are worth humanity coming together to push us and go do new things, to push the boundaries and discover things we didn't expect to discover. And I think in this case, one of them was what you're talking about. The world decided to pay attention to something positive instead of something negative. That's a beautiful thing. We didn't go for that reason. It's a pretty extraordinary outcome.
17: Christina, the world was, as Jeremy says, paying attention in a really, really committed way, like to every single thing that was going on. And now I feel like there's a greater interest, and I can again speak for myself, in like the benefits of going to space, the kind of exploration and what really exists out there. And I wondered if your perspective on, you know, the big question, is there life elsewhere, is different now than it was before you went on the mission? Mm-hmm.
21: I thought about that quite a bit on the mission, because I do think that we are in an age where we can actually take a stab at answering that, or starting the journey that could answer that. And that question is a question we get all the time, because it's a very fundamental human question. Are we alone? And I had a lot of thoughts about it, and I'll share one of them that has come to me recently. We talked a lot about collaboration and cooperation and how maybe what we did inspired that. And people say, what, how can we keep that going? And I had a thought when I was up there looking around in the universe, because we saw tiny Earth out the window. And I've said before, it felt like you could just as easily look out the other window and see Neptune, like another planet, but one that was completely not hospitable to giving life, which also meant that maybe there were other worlds out there that were. And I thought about, what is it in our evolutionary path that led us to have a tendency toward tribalism? And I thought about, if there were other civilizations out there that were so much more advanced than us, then maybe they had even discovered us yet. Mm-hmm. We just don't know it. If they were out there and they had gotten to be that advanced, it wouldn't be because they were that much more smart than us. It would be because they collaborate even better than us.
22: Yeah. Nice.
17: Do you think, Victor, we're going to know for sure one day the answer to that question?
23: Oh, I would love to just talk about this the rest of the time, but I know we can't. So it's a great question. And we, as in those of us that are alive now, probably not, but humanity, I think we're going to have really good data, what data we're capable of knowing. But to put the universe in perspective, I'm not going to try to do it right now. It's just really big. It's really big.
17: You know better than me, yeah.
23: And the closest star to us, if it burns out, it's actually three stars. Alpha Centauri is a group of three stars close together. If it burns out, we wouldn't know for 4 years. Like, that's just the scale we're talking about here is just so massive that, like Christina said, they may have already found us. We just don't know it. And so I don't know. It's a great question to talk about. And I'm very comfortable not knowing. I don't think I will be alive when we understand that better. But it is definitely a great thing to talk about.
17: Why are you comfortable not knowing?
23: I pray a lot. And I live in this intersection of faith and science. And actually, they feed each other. They work together. You can be created to evolve. Like, that's okay to talk about. It ain't one or the other. And one of the things I had to get very comfortable with in talking with my children about religion and faith, forget the religion, the building, but like, what does it mean to me? I had to be honest with them that I don't have all the answers. And that, like, that opened the door, and they were willing to meet me and have these discussions. And it wasn't me going, no, let me tell you what this scripture says. Let me tell you what that scripture says. It was, I don't have answers. Let's go look together, though. And being very comfortable that I don't have to have the answers doesn't absolve me of having to study and be prepared to be ready, but I don't have to have all the answers. And humanity may never have an answer, but I hope we do. I hope we get close to understanding that.
0: There are certain questions and answers that the Artemis program in general, Reed, is looking for. And I wanted to kind of jump a couple rounds ahead and ask you if you think, or why you think it's important to get to Mars.
19: I think you just learn so much by setting your sights very, very, very far. And we want to go, we want to do a sustainable presence on the lunar surface. That's block number one for Artemis. Learn how to work the logistics to keep humans alive on the moon. And then you step out to Mars. I don't think we should look at Mars as a destination. I think we should look at Mars as the next stop. But as soon as you put human minds there, the creative spirit, the things that we will learn keeping humans alive on Mars. And then when we are on Mars, going to the moon will seem like a logical place. Like, of course we go to the moon. We went to Mars. Like, we went, the three of us here, myself, Victor, and Christina, went to the International Space Station. That was incomprehensibly far away from planet Earth when we went there. It's 250 miles away. It's 400 kilometers away. We just went 250,000 miles, 400,000 kilometers away from planet Earth. And all of a sudden, it made the International Space Station feel like an old friend, a little jaunt, a little thing that we could go knock out. It's still super dangerous, and we have a lot of friends that are up there. But going far, changes the perspective of the human race.
17: That last voice you heard is Reed Wiseman. You also heard from Victor Glover, Christina Cook, and of course, Canadian astronaut Jeremy Hansen. They are together, the crew of Artemis II. They spent the last week in Canada. I spoke to them over in Montreal late last week. We've got a whole other part of this interview where we get into more on the prospect of a space race with China. And does it matter who lands on the moon first? And then also the kind of elephant in the room, which is this trade war between Canada and the United States and some of what Donald Trump has said about Canada. There was a Canadian presence for the first time on this mission. Does that continue? We're going to talk to the crew about that next as well. Stay right there.
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17: You just heard the first part of our conversation with all four of the astronauts on board the Artemis II mission. It's, of course, a multi-phase mission that started off with just the rocket kind of going up there. Now it was a manned rocket. And then the goal is ultimately to land on the moon and then land on Mars. Now, there are a lot of potential cuts to the NASA, sort of the space agency more largely in the United States, not the Artemis program, but the space agency rather more largely. And of course, the Canadian government is often talking about exercising restraint more largely as well. So I started off this part of our conversation by asking Canadian astronaut Jeremy Hansen to articulate kind of the hard value of what they do if there are politicians listening right now.
20: You and I have talked about this before, and as we try to go back to the moon and have a sustained presence and eventually onto Mars and beyond, there's an overlap of the needs we have on the planet to go do it there. And so Canadians are actually in a really special spot where we can solve two problems at once. We can use the excitement and focus of space exploration to tackle real issues we have on the planet. Arctic logistics, lunar logistics, Arctic healthcare, remote healthcare on the planet, food security on the planet. To take, if we can't grow food in the Canadian Arctic, how do we think we could possibly do it on the moon? We do think we can do it on the moon, so of course we can do it in the Canadian Arctic. Energy. We're an energy country. We have extraordinary nuclear capability. The The opportunities are there. We simply need to decide and put them through a filter of what is the which ones have the right return on investment for Canadians in the very near future and the long-term future, and then just go after them.
0: Christina, you mentioned the value on collaboration in sort of the message that around that and the value of it in the mission. I think when we think of space, previously there was an adage, I'm told, that, you know, what happens on Earth stays on Earth and doesn't translate to space. And we certainly have seen that with Russia and the United States. But it feels different when it comes to China. Do you believe that we are in a space race with China?
21: Yeah, that's a great question. I think that the benefits that we get from going to the moon are apparent to many, many countries. And that's why the question that I think our countries face isn't to go or not to go, but should we lead or should we follow? You talked about some of those hard benefits. Those benefits can come back to the countries with a way of life and a way of leadership that we believe in if we pursue it. And so is there a race for benefits? Absolutely.
0: Does it matter who gets to the moon first?
21: That's a good question. I would say it does. And that's because oftentimes the people that, pursue something great first, they get to set the standards. They get to pave the way. They get to set the rules. We have the Artemis Accords to talk about how we will support different countries in space for rescue, for resources. And I think that when we are able to lead with things like that and signing on so many countries, we're over 60 countries, that in and of itself shows that when you lead, you get to lead with your values.
0: Do you think, Victor, we're in a space race?
23: I would echo everything that Christina says. And, you know, the Artemis Accords is reaffirming treaties that we signed a long time ago, but also just reaffirming that we have to work together. One of the things that I really love in there, it doesn't get a lot of press because it's not one of the sexy topics, but it's thinking about the life cycle of systems that we put in space. We're not just going to launch them and then not think about the debris until it's a problem. We're going to have a plan for getting things up, but also getting them back. We're going to agree to rescue each other in the extremis. And thinking through things like that is our commitment also to shared values. So our values are important, but we're also acknowledging the shared values that we have put forth in our Artemis Accords. And so when we lead, we're doing it the way that is hard to do as a group. You know, I say this a lot. If you want to go fast, go alone. If you want to go far, go together. We're leading, but we're willing to do this as a coalition. And that's harder because you got to get everybody to agree and to buy in. But that also makes it harder to unravel. Mm-hmm. And so by being responsible and sustainable, this is one of the ways that we're going to make it sustainable is that it's going to be several countries woven together.
0: So that leads me perfectly to the other aspect of collaboration that's going to be very important to our viewers, which is Canada and the United States. I know you're all probably not supposed to talk about it, but also very aware of the past year and a half in the relationship between our two countries, which I think it's fair to say has been strained at certain levels. How important from where you sit as an American, Reid, was it to have Canada represented on this? Like, what did it mean to you?
19: It's of the utmost importance. It is the thing that we want as humans. We want partnerships. We want to leverage the best of every nation out there. And Jeremy says some beautiful things to folks in the United States when he is there, that we led and we could have gone alone as the United States of America, but we made room for others to share their gifts. It's the most beautiful thing that you could say, Jeremy. I always appreciate when you say it. And then to stand here in the Canadian Space Agency this morning and to look at our friends that we've worked with, that we've trained with, who have been operating robotics for a long time on the space shuttle on the International Space Station, the thing I told them was, be ready, because there's a lot of work ahead and we need you. We need every one of you here. We need the brilliance of this nation to come forward and help us build a sustainable presence on the moon. We are in a race and we aren't going for a one-off. We are going because this is the next step in human civilization and we are going to do that together.
0: Part of what secured your participation, Jeremy, was the Canada arm. And the program has shifted its focus now from orbiting to, you know, the station. And that puts in jeopardy, essentially, that contribution. Do you think we should be reading anything else into that? Like, is that threatening the collaboration of our two countries in this project in particular moving forward?
20: It doesn't put anything in jeopardy. And I think the administrator, Jared Isaacman of NASA, has been very clear. This is not trying to tear anything down. This is just looking at what we have in front of us, what we understand today in 2026, and making the best decisions possible to utilize the pieces we have to actually get the task done. And so it's just a reorganization. And for Canada, all I truly see, like, I really want people to understand this.
0: And you believe this?
20: I believe this. Okay. This is not a media line. This is all I see is opportunity. But it's not going to fall in our lap. We have to be very intentional. But I think we are. What I hear when people are talking about this at the agency, even the prime minister, the minister, they are paying attention. And there is a desire to just do the right thing. We have the capability in the country to pivot, to collaborate our gifts in this new vision that NASA has created. And they have been, NASA has been very clear. We want partners. But we're not going out to just put partners in the program for the sake of having partners. We want partners who bring real value. Good news, Canada, got a lot of value to give. So we just really have to make some decisions. There's some short-term decisions and some long-term strategy that we need to just look at, make some decisions, and get after it. I have no fear. The only fear would be inaction or a fear of not knowing what the perfect solution is and not starting. We just need to get our backpacks on and start walking down the road, and we'll adjust as we go.
0: I saved the hardest question for last. Christina, given the fact that you've seen something the majority of us will never see, are you happy to be home?
9: Wow.
21: Yeah, that's great. I am, obviously, we're all very, very happy to be home. Home is what we saw from afar. And actually seeing home and how much that moves your heart was the biggest surprise on my International Space Station mission. And it was also the biggest surprise on this mission. But it was just put out into a completely global scale. I think what is interesting about what we did, having a mission that went to a destination, is that you can be really, really happy to be home, but part of us can also miss the moon.
17: All right, those are the four astronauts of Artemis II, Reid Wiseman, Victor Glover, Jeremy Hansen, and Christina Cook. I hope you enjoyed listening to that interview as much as I enjoyed being a part of it. Love to get your thoughts on what Artemis did and whether or not you think at some point someone is going to set up shop on the moon. 71010 is the number to text.
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1: For this next story, we're going to head over to the wonderful Southwest Ontario city of London. The London Health Sciences Centre has announced the largest ever clinical trial looking into quote-unquote poop pills to improve immunotherapy for lung cancer. It's called FMT, fecal microbiota or biota transplant. We'll get the correct pronunciation there in a moment. Essentially, it gives cancer patients carefully screened gut microbes from healthy donors. And researchers have said for nearly half of the people who are actually diagnosed with lung cancer, immunotherapy can slow the disease but not stop it. They're hopeful that this technology might be able to change that. Dr. Saman Malecki is a translational immuno-oncology scientist at the London Health Sciences Center, and he's with us live on the line right now. Hi, doctor. Pleasure to welcome you to our show. Thank you so much for making the time.
2: Hi, Rashi. Thanks for having me.
1: So I tried my best there to kind of explain the broad strokes, but maybe I'll get it from the expert here. Explain to us basically what this clinical trial is aimed at doing.
2: Thank you. I think you did actually a wonderful job. So this clinical trial, here we are trying to help correct the microbiome problem that most cancer patients have. A lot of cancer patients, because cancer is a chronic condition, if you look at their microbiome, they don't look pretty healthy anymore, so which is common for a lot of diseases. So the aim here is that if we replace their microbiome, and that now the new microbiome can help activate their immune system, because the gut is an organ where you have also the largest composition of immune cells there. And there is this constant interaction with the bacteria in the gut and the immune system. Now, that's why that is important, because the patients we're treating in this trial, lung cancer patients, they're getting as part of their treatment immunotherapy. And immunotherapy is a kind of drug that works through activation of the immune system. It doesn't directly hit cancer cells. It actually goes through the immune system. Now imagine a scenario where we help those immune cells perform better because we change the microbiome. The microbiome talks to the immune system, makes the immune system perform better. And now you're giving the immune system a drug that pushes its activity even further against cancer. And you're hoping that would actually be helpful to our patients to improve their outcome and survival.
1: So in the absence of this, how successful is immunotherapy in treating lung cancer?
2: So immunotherapy has been a game changer for a lot of cancers, including lung cancer. If you go maybe over a decade ago, we didn't have these drugs, and it was very difficult to treat these patient populations with chemo alone. And now we know with immunotherapy, we can help more patients. But that still, we have over half of these patients do not really respond or benefit from these treatments. And these are treatments that come with side effects. They are actually quite expensive, especially in a single-payer system that we have in Canada. The patients don't necessarily pay out of their pocket. It actually comes from the provinces. So we need to do everything that we can to improve the outcome of these patients, first to help the patient, but also to improve the survival, because we also know that the highest burden of cost is the end-of-life cost for cancer patients. And these are advanced metastatic cancer patients. So now if we change the microbiome, we are hoping that we are extending the life of the patients and make these drugs better.
1: And tell us a bit about the scope of the clinical trial, how it will work, how long before you start to be able to ascertain some results.
2: Okay, that's a great question. So this is the largest ever clinical trial in this setting in Canada. And I can tell you that it is the largest clinical trial of using healthy donor FMT with immunotherapy in the world, in fact. So it is in a randomized setting. So it means there is going to be two groups of patients. One group of patients will receive what we call the standard of care treatment. They're just getting their normal drug for cancer treatment. And the other arm, which is the experimental arm, will get the FMT pills on top of the standard of care treatment. So to have this number of patients, which is 160 patients overall, you need many, many sites across Canada to come in and participate to have enough patients. So we will do this trial with the help of Canadian Cancer Trials Group, or CCTG. That's our partner in this trial. And what we will do is that we will activate many sites across the country. And our hope is that to open this trial by the end of this year or beginning of next year to put the first patient on the trial. Right now, we are going through developing the protocol. Then we have to apply to Health Canada, which is a regulatory body in the country, to give us permission to start the trial and then activate each site and then enroll patients into the trial. So it will take a little bit of time for us. And we are hoping after we open the trial, hopefully in about 2 year time, two and a half year time, we have all the patients on the trial. And then we will follow the patients for about a year and a half or 2 years to just see how the survival outcome is. And then we also, along the way, are getting clinical samples from the patients, including blood and stool, that allows us to understand how the immune system changed after FMT in the experimental group compared to the control group, and how also the microbiome changed, because we have done trials in the past in melanoma and lung cancer and other cancers, including kidney cancer with FMT, and have shown that it's very important for the patients to be able to not only have a change in their microbiome, but also be able to retain this microbiome over time. So we will follow up the patients over time for about 1 year in their microbiome analysis to just see how the treatment has shifted the microbiome and how durable that shift was in the patients who are responding, which is going to allow us to understand the science of the microbiome therapy even better.
1: And you sort of said a little bit about this, but at what stage of the progression of the disease will the patients be? Is it all the same or will that vary?
2: Yeah, that's a great question. So these are all advanced patients, at the stage of metastatic or unresectable. That means we can't really cut the tumor out anymore, or the tumor has spread to different parts of the body in the patients. Often it can be in the brain, in the liver, other places. So, and then at that point, these patients are in the advanced setting. So you're normally treating them with a non-curative intent. So you're just treating to extend life as much as you can and improve their condition. So, but one key point here is that we are treating the patients in the first line setting, meaning they have advanced disease, but they must have not received

0: about sort of lung cancer and the prevalence of it right now?
1: This is a wonderful question, and thanks for asking that. That's actually a huge problem that people don't recognize or appreciate how big of a problem lung cancer is. In fact, there are more people every year that die from lung cancer than the four common epithelial cancers combined. That's like breast cancer, prostate cancer, pancreatic cancer, and colorectal, I believe. So you have the biggest number of not only diagnosis, but the biggest cancer that's out there. And as you might know, there is a bit of a stigma with lung cancer, and because of a certain group of people that got lung cancer, they were smokers, and people think, oh, they were smokers. But that doesn't mean that we should not treat this population. Plus, the other important factor here is that anybody who has lungs can get lung cancer, regardless of smoking. There are many factors that can make one person susceptible to have lung cancer. And it's a deadly disease, and often it's devastating. It's one of those cancers that affects the quality of life of the patient quite a bit. These patients often come down with quite a bit of infections that affects their life other than just the cancer itself. So it is a big problem. It is a big problem in Canada and elsewhere in the United States and other countries. And this particular population that we are treating, it's the largest subtype in all the different varieties of lung cancer.
0: Okay. I have to leave it on that note, Dr. Malenki. I appreciate you making the time today. Thank you so much.
1: Thanks for having me.
0: Thank you, Dr. Saman Malenki at the London Health Sciences Center.
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13: Dan Riskin is CTV science and technology specialist and an all-around great person. He's with us live. Hi, Dan.
15: How are you?
13: Good. How are you?
15: I'm good. I was almost late meeting you because there's this bird at the beach in Toronto that is not normally in Toronto called a red knot, and birders are going crazy. And so I had to run down there and take a look, and I was like hustling to get back up the hill towards my house.
13: Did you see it?
15: In time to see it. I did see it.
13: It's usually why I'm late too. I'm always looking at the birds. Are you part of a group that just like gets a ping bird watch?
15: Yeah. I got text messages from some friends, but this is a bird that is from the high Arctic, and then it migrates to like the bottom of South America. Like, it goes all the way, like the whole world is its oyster, and it doesn't eat oysters, but it does eat other things in the sea. And so anyway, there were three of them just walking along the beach, like right in the beach's neighborhood.
13: It's just weird for that to happen.
15: It's just weird to see those birds there. I mean, if you weren't a birder, you'd be like, ah, it's birds. I mean, they're kind of like big sandpipers, but they're red and they're pretty. And it was just, when you know what they are, it's like seeing a celebrity. You're like, oh, there's a sighting. And Ricky Gervais is down at the beach.
13: It's the same as seeing a celebrity for you.
15: It is. Because you know all about them. You've seen their, you know, read about them. You've seen pictures. And you know, anyway, we got to get started. But that's what's happening.
13: Now I'm going to love birds. Giddy. First, you made me love bats. Now I'm going to love birds. You're just changing our lives. One episode.
15: But bats are the ones. Stick with. If you have to pick one, you should like bats. Okay. Birds. There are plenty of people like birds. Bats are really the cool ones. But okay. We can talk about that another time.
13: Well, now we've got to talk about some of your cool findings this week. Number one, the reason for right-handedness is our legs.
15: This is neat. So humans, 90% of us are right-handed, and that makes us weird among animals. It actually is quite normal for any animal to have a handedness. Like, even a fish might prefer to swim to the right as opposed to the left when it does something that it has to do. If it goes after a prey item that's straight in front of it, it might turn right afterwards most of the time, or turn left a little bit of the time. So you can have like a right-handed fish or a left-handed fish, even though they don't really have hands. But this business of within a population having 90% all biasing the same side, where 90% of humans are right-handed, that was the evolutionary question they were trying to answer in in this study is, when did that show up in our evolution? And a secondary question that they don't really get to is why. But what they figured out is that if they look at the sort of handedness ratios among all the different primates that have been studied, 41 different species of monkeys and apes and all these other things, and lots of data on how they manipulate tools and all these other things, and then they mapped that trait onto the sort of phylogenetic tree, the family tree of these primates, they were able to reconstruct where it likely evolved. And they were testing different ideas. Did it evolve with tool use? Did it evolve with brain size increase? What was it? And what they came to the conclusion of is, just like you said, it's our legs. It was upright walking. When the legs are long, much longer than the arms, which is a reflection of upright walking, you start to see a bias towards one hand in the whole population. And it's a bit of a mystery why, but it's thought that we had more sort of time or ability to use our hands for the kinds of tasks where being right-handed matters. And on top of that, there was also this boost in brain size that came with bipedalism. So we probably also, yeah, with walking on two legs. Oh. And so it's this sort of mix of walking upright, probably the development of language, and then how we use our hands. And that's, so we still don't really understand why it sort of biased everybody to one side and not the other. It might be the fact that language is stored in certain parts of the brain that are kind of on the left side, but we just don't know. So we know when, but we don't know why.
13: What can we infer about people who ended up left-handed then?
15: Well, the left-handed part of the story is so interesting because it's widely thought that the main advantage of being left-handed is to screw over everybody else who's right-handed. Because it just, if everybody has this one strategy, it's a benefit to have the other one. I mean, you might be out of luck when you're trying to use a three-ring binder or all those things, but if you're shaking hands with somebody, you can still stab them with your left hand because their right hand is caught up. And so, you know, that's a sort of a metaphor, but there are all these places where having sort of a different ability or a different way of approaching things with the left side gives a physical advantage, whether you're competing for resources or actually fighting. And so that's thought to be what has maintained that sort of 10% and why it's not 100% right-handed.
13: Very cool. I didn't know it was only 10%. My son's left-handed. Only person I've ever known, basically.
15: Really?
13: I could think of.
15: Yeah.
13: That's like close.
15: I'm always jealous of left-handed people. I always think they're better than me. Every time whenever I find out somebody's left-handed, I feel like
13: no one's better than you, Dan.
15: Except
13: for my son.
15: People.
13: But yeah.
15: Yeah, your son. Well, there you go. Perfect example. We're
13: joking. Okay. I'm not joking about this next one. Apparently, I can get a facelift in a pill.
15: Yeah, this is coming. Well, this is coming down the pipeline, but there are cells that get old and don't really work the way they used to. And that is part of how scars form. And then it's also part of how aging happens. And this was a study that was on scarring where they were taking these mice where they could genetically control whether they're called senescent cells. They could sort of turn them on and off. And what they were looking at scar formation in these mice. And they found that if they shut down those senescent cells, scars took way too long to form. You need them early on for those scars to form properly. But then if they stick around too long, they can cause the scar to be more severe. And so if you shut them off, you can actually make the scarring less, but you got to shut them off at the right time. And the thinking is that this could lead to a whole class of drugs that not only help have smaller scars if you've had surgery or an injury or whatever, but might also be able to play a role in the development of the face as you get older. And so one day there may be drugs that can help sort of prevent the kinds of wrinkles and things that a lot of people prefer not to have. Although I think that it just makes you look like you know more about the world around you.
13: I'm impressed that that's your view of it. I would prefer to erase them all. And the fact that I would never go under the knife, that petrifies me. But the fact I can take a pill, that's great. Yeah. Can't wait
15: to
13: that.
15: Well, you can't yet, but they're working on it. It's a first step down that road, and I think it would be fun. I like to imagine that a horror movie where somebody goes to take that pill and thinks they're going to be like the Stepford Wives, and then they come out looking like Jeff Goldblum in The Fly, you know, where the scar just becomes severe. Yeah, it's just a neat idea for a movie. I'm working on the screenplay now.
13: Another neat idea is that F-bombs improve strength by 10%.
15: Yeah, so this is a study where they had people if you're sitting in a chair right now that does not have arm rests, you can do this. You put your hands on the sides of the chair next to the sides of your bum, grab the chair and push yourself up so that your bum's up off the seat and try to hold that for a minute.
13: A minute?
15: That's what they had. Well, I know a minute's ridiculous. Nobody could do a minute. Most people did about less than 30 seconds, but you try to do this and you see how long you can last. And they had some people try to do it and they were allowed to use any swear word they wanted. They could say, or they could say, or they could say, Other people had to use a word that was not a swear word. They had to use a word they would use to describe a table. So, you know, square, something like that. And lo and behold, people who used a swear word could do 10% better than people using not swear words. And it's because it was fun. It's because it was funny. It's because it distracted them. It's all the reasons you would think that a swear word works, but it really does help. So if you're trying to do something physical and you want to get the most out of your body, make sure you don't forget to say
13: I just love that there's people in the world who are like, you know what we should study?
15: Yeah.
13: Like, how does this even come to someone's mind that, like, I really got to figure out how effective swear words, like not even effect. I don't even know who would think there's a correlation between strength and
15: A lot of people I've talked to, that's for sure. I mean,
13: all the bird watchers are together talking about this right now, eh?
15: Absolutely. Absolutely. Yes, they are. As they look at the red knot and say, holy smokes. Yeah.
13: Red knot. Okay. Well, that's what I'm going to Google later today. Dan, you're the best as always. I appreciate it.
15: Thank you.
13: Have a good one. Dan Riskin is CTV's science and technology specialist.
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16: From the National Newsroom of the Canadian Press, I'm David Augustine. A senior Pentagon official says the United States provided Canada with a classified document outlining expectations for North American defense cooperation, but viewed Ottawa's response as lacking a credible long-term plan. The official, speaking on background, cited frustrations with Canada's defense planning, including delays related to Lockheed Martin's F-35 Lightning II procurement and uncertainty over how Canada would meet future continental defense and NATO commitments. Canada's chief public health officer says not everyone who has traveled to areas where there may be Ebola are being tested once they arrive here. Dr. Joss Reimer says testing is reserved for those people who had symptoms of Ebola, which have many in common with other illnesses. Reimer says Canada added new screening measures at the border as of Wednesday in response to a deadly Ebola outbreak in Central Africa. The establishment of a National Marine Conservation Reserve on British Columbia's central coast will protect an area larger than Prince Edward Island. Six coastal BC First Nations signed an agreement with the federal and provincial governments that will designate around 6,700 square kilometers as part of the reserve, which is also designated as an Indigenous Protected and Conserved Area. Professor of Environmental Studies at the University of Victoria, Natalie Ban, says that's good news for the six First Nations partners.
17: By them being co-managers and using their own authority to designate them as Indigenous marine protected areas, their authority to manage and steward their own waters is being recognized by other levels of government in Canada.
16: A federal official says all fisheries, with the exception of bottom trawling, will be able to operate in the area once the agreement is finalized. Nine miners were still unaccounted for today in northern China, where a deadly explosion at a coal mine killed 90 people. Chinese state media says around 247 workers were on duty at the time of the blast on Friday evening. More than 120 have been hospitalized, and the cause of the explosion is still under investigation. The blast is the deadliest mining accident in China in recent years. The next generation of weight loss drugs could be available as soon as next year. Retatrutide is showing promising results. That's according to a new research published this week.
18: Doctors are already concerned that some Americans are turning to knockoff versions in China, and that means they're unregulated. This could increase the risk of potentially the drugs being tainted, and that could lead to infection or even overdose. Now, these GLP-1 medications have shown not only to benefit weight loss, but also other health benefits. We're talking about things like heart disease and kidney disease, as well as sleep apnea.
16: That was ABC's Yuri Benajad from the ABC News Medical Unit. And the family of two-time NASCAR champion Kyle Busch said he died after severe pneumonia, which progressed into sepsis. In a news release, vice president of Kyle Busch Company's Dakota Hunter says the condition resulted in rapid, overwhelming complications. Busch died at the age of 41 on Thursday. This is the Canadian Press. In sports, the Carolina Hurricanes look to even their best-of-seven Eastern Conference Final Series versus the Montreal Canadiens. Montreal took the opener 6-2 on Thursday night in Raleigh, North Carolina. That contest was the Hurricanes' first in 11 days following their four-game sweep of the Philadelphia Flyers in the second-round action. The Colorado Avalanche find themselves in a big hole. The Vegas Golden Knights downed Colorado 3-1 last night to take a 2-0 lead in the Western Conference Final. Since 1982, road teams that started 2-0 in the Conference Finals have a 13-0 record in the series. Chad Kelly makes his first start in over a year when the Toronto Argonauts take on the Hamilton Tiger Cats in CFL exhibition opener for both clubs. Kelly missed all of last season with a leg injury suffered in the 2024 East Division Final. And George Russell won a dramatic Canadian Grand Prix sprint race from the pole after fending off Mercedes teammate and Formula One points leader Kimi Antonelli on Saturday. From the Canadian Press, I'm David Augustine.
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13: Welcome back to the Best of the Bashy Capello Show. I'm really glad to be with you this weekend. I hope you're having a great weekend wherever you are. And I have to say, I think we have a great hour of programming ahead for you if we're lucky enough to grab your attention today. So we're going to start things off with the Premier of Newfoundland and Labrador. Really interesting story going on in that province. They made a deal decades ago, 1969, with Quebec to basically use a big, you know, electric hydroelectricity generating portion of their province called Churchill Falls to sell power to Quebec for a very cheap rate. That ended up being a huge, huge issue in Newfoundland and Labrador for these decades. Like, it's known as just a terrible deal for them. And so the former government negotiated a new deal that was supposed to be much better. But now the province has a new premier, and he's a conservative who kind of campaigned on the idea that he wasn't sure that deal was so good for the province. And so he got a committee to look into it, an independent committee. That committee just came out this week saying it actually isn't that great of a deal, doesn't do enough to rectify that 1969 one. And so now he, who is the new premier of Newfoundland and Labrador, is going to go back to the negotiating table with the new premier of Quebec. And in the interim, he wants the federal government and the prime minister to wade in a little bit more than they would have in the past. So that's going to be an interesting dynamic to watch. We'll talk to Premier Tony Wakeham about that. Then we'll talk to Michael Chong, a conservative MP and the party's foreign affairs critic from Taiwan. He is in Taiwan, despite the fact that China has said that no Canadian MPs should travel there. He says he's doing so in defiance of the Chinese government and their sort of warning. So we'll talk to Mr. Chong about that. We'll also go one-on-one with Dr. Yasher Tashakor. There's generic Ozempic coming to a pharmacy near you. We're the first big country in the G7 to actually see generic weight loss drugs. So we'll talk to Dr. Tashakor about that. And then finally, another edition of our Explainer on Mental Health Awareness Month with Jensen Michael Shea.
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13: We've been talking a lot about what's going on in Alberta and BC. Let's move a number of provinces over to the east in Newfoundland and Labrador, where back in 1969, if I could take you back to then, that province and Quebec signed a deal that Newfoundland and Labrador ended up saying was a terrible deal, where they took a ton of power from generated at Churchill Falls and sold it to Quebec at very, very low rates in a deal that applied for decades, still applies right now. Well, that deal was renegotiated by a premier, a Liberal premier, Andrew Fury, and former Quebec premier, François Legault. They arrived at a memorandum of understanding, and the deal was supposed to be finalized. Well, there was an election in Newfoundland, and the new premier of that province is the conservative, Tony Wakeham. He didn't like the deal. He appointed a committee, an independent committee, to review it. And this week, that committee said the deal actually doesn't do enough to rectify the bad stuff that Newfoundland and Labrador had to kind of grapple with because of the last deal. So I spoke to the premier of Newfoundland and Labrador, who says he sees a real role moving forward in negotiations with Quebec for the federal government to play. What role, I asked Premier Tony Wakeham, is that?
19: Well, when you think about what the federal government has announced in the last while, what the things have happened in the last 6 months, and the federal government's plan to move ahead with an electrification strategy, with their national energy corridor, I think the projects that we have here in Newfoundland and Labrador between ourselves and Quebec fit right into that agenda. And I think there's an opportunity for the feds to work with us, work with both the province of Quebec, work with the province of Newfoundland and Labrador, and get these projects moving. The Prime Minister himself has acknowledged the significance of the potential developments here. When we think about critical minerals, for example, the significant number of critical minerals that we already have right here in our province, the development of the Labrador Trough, all of those things fit into the national agenda. And we think there's a real opportunity here to work with the federal government to get this done.
0: Do I interpret that, and sort of please do correct me if I'm wrong, but that
20: you know, part of what the committee ascertained or concluded was that the benefits to Newfoundland and Labrador might not be as the MOU predicted. And are you looking for the federal government to help secure better benefits in whatever deal can be negotiated with Quebec moving forward?
19: I think there's a real opportunity for a win-win-win. A win for the federal government, a win for the province of Quebec, and a win for Newfoundland and Labrador. We have talked a lot about the 1969 agreement and, of course, what we've lived with for a long time. But the Independent Review Committee focused in on three areas where we think we need to improve on the MOU, and those were more power, more value, and more transmission. And those are the key areas that we'll be focused on.
20: Do you believe, though, and just to put a finer point on it, that let's say through their national electricity strategy or through the development of a national energy corridor, do you have an expectation that the federal government will sort of use its weight to force better terms on Quebec for your province?
19: I don't think it's a case of forcing better terms on any province. I think it's a case of the two provinces getting together, do the negotiations, and having the federal government involved to say what is it exactly that they could bring to the table. Because, you know, having the federal government with the commitments that they've made certainly changes what has happened in the past. I do believe there's a real opportunity here, and that, you know, it's time to start thinking about this deal, not as a one-sided deal anymore. It's about talking about it as a partnership. And I think we're looking at something, when we're going to sign up for 50 or 60 years again as a province of Newfoundland and Labrador, we want to make sure we get it right. We want to make sure we maximize the benefits for the people of Newfoundland and Labrador. And there's a real opportunity here to do that.
20: Have you talked to the Prime Minister directly about this?
19: I have spoken with the Prime Minister, and I have also spoken with the Minister of Natural Resources, yes. And both of them have lent their support. It's up for the province of Quebec and the province of Newfoundland and Labrador to get together, to get the negotiation process started, and then maybe determine exactly how best the federal government can help us.
20: So on that point, Premier, I did want to sort of respectfully challenge the idea that might be the way it plays out, only because I understand your willingness to perhaps see a role for the federal government. On Quebec's side, it's a little less clear. Perhaps Premier Frechette would be okay with it, but she's about to face an election. And the Parti Québécois is already upset at the prospect of a national electricity strategy. They're accusing the federal government of trying to wade into Quebec's jurisdiction on that. Do you actually think something like this will, like, negotiations can move forward in good faith when you don't even know, you know, 8 months from now who the premier of that province will be?
19: Well, I think that's why it's important to get back to the table and to and talk about what the potentials are. As I said, I think there's an opportunity here for the province of Quebec and for the province of Newfoundland and Labrador. I reached out to the premier of Quebec and talked to her, and I fully realized, just as we discussed, myself and her have had previous discussions, that we know if Newfoundland and Labrador is looking for changes, then the province of Quebec will be looking for changes. But that's why it's called negotiations. And that's why I do believe that there's a real opportunity here.
20: You also, though, today would not put a timeline on those negotiations. And when you talk about both parties coming to the table with new asks, that doesn't sound like something that's, you know, in the short term. Do you think the possibility exists of arriving at a deal prior to the Quebec election?
19: Well, certainly it won't be from the fact that we won't be there. I have committed to being at the table, to working as hard as we can to work towards a deal. And I can't determine what happens in another province. All I can do is say that we will be there. We're willing to negotiate. We're willing to talk. And I look forward to the involvement of the Quebec government and also the federal government, if it can help us achieve that goal.
20: Speaking of commitments, Premier, I remember to the launch of your campaign in the last election when you very specifically promised not only a review of the Churchill Falls MOU, but should there be a new deal that's arrived at, putting that deal to a referendum. I also heard you today asked about half a dozen times the same question, and you would not reiterate that promise. Are you breaking that campaign promise?
19: What I have said, and I will continue to say, is right now, the focus has to be on getting the deal. And our commitment is on focusing on getting the things that have been identified by the independent review report. When we talk about more power, when we talk about more transmission, when we talk about more value, those are the things that are important to Newfoundlanders and Labradorians. And that's what I'm going to be focused on at the present time.
20: Certainly, Premier, I understand why that would be your focus. With great respect, that was not my question. You explicitly said the day you launched your campaign, the people of the province of Newfoundland and Labrador have waited a long time for this deal to mature, and I think they deserve to have a voice and a say when any deal is finalized. To be blunt, do you still feel the same way, or will you break that promise?
19: I have always said that I will make sure that the best deal we sign is in the best interest of the people in Newfoundland and Labrador. But I think it's also important for us to focus in on what that deal looks like, just as I have talked about a minute ago in terms of the power, the transmission, and the value. And then when we have those things, we can talk to exactly what that deal looks like and how we communicate it.
20: So just to be clear, though, we've spent the whole interview focusing on the questions that you're raising. But that sounds to me like you will no longer guarantee that that final deal goes to a referendum of the people of your province.
19: As I have said and continue to say, the first thing and my focus has to be on getting that deal done. You know, and I know that the previous MOU was simply an MOU. There's a lot of work to be done. I believe that there is an opportunity here to get a deal done. I believe there's an opportunity to work with the federal government. I believe there's an opportunity to work with the province of Quebec. And then once we complete all of those things, then we can start talking about referendums.
13: That's the Premier of Newfoundland and Labrador, Tony Wakeham, talking about negotiations. He says we'll start with Quebec on a new deal for that big hydro project, sending electricity to Quebec and getting more use for that electricity in Newfoundland and Labrador.
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13: Conservative Member of Parliament Michael Chong, he's the foreign affairs critic for that party, is in Taiwan right now. But his trip is already sparking backlash from China's embassy, which says the visit contravenes a, quote, red line for Canada-China relations. The relationship between China and Taiwan is really tense because China claims Taiwan as part of its own territory, while Taiwan sees itself as separate and, of course, wants to decide its own future. I interviewed Michael Chong from Taiwan earlier today, had to pre-tape that interview because, of course, it's very late there. There's a huge time difference. I asked him why this is a trip he wanted to take.
30: Well, there's two reasons. First, to show solidarity with Taiwan, a democracy here in the Indo-Pacific region. You know, Taiwan, like Ukraine, is facing threats from an authoritarian state. In Ukraine's case, it's Russia. In Taiwan's case, it's the People's Republic of China. The second reason for my trip is to assert Canadian sovereignty. We are an independent sovereign country. We do not take direction from a foreign government about where Canadian MPs can travel and where Royal Canadian Navy ships can transit through international waters. And so I'm here to make it clear that we will not follow the dictates of Beijing, whose ambassador just warned recently that Canadian MPs were not to travel to Taiwan anymore, despite the fact that this has been going on for decades. And so those are the two reasons for my trip.
13: Just jumping off that exact point, I did want to put to you part of what the embassy here in Canada, the Chinese embassy, said in response to your trip and get your response. China resolutely opposes countries having diplomatic relations with it engaging in any form of official exchanges with the Taiwan region. We urge Canada to earnestly abide by its One China commitment, effectively restrain any words or deeds that violate the One China principle, and refrain from interfering in China's internal affairs. What do you think they're trying to say there, and what is your response?
30: Well, first off, they're trying to change. They're trying to move the goalposts. For decades, Canadian MPs from both sides of the aisle have been visiting Taiwan as part of a broader pattern of enhancing two-way relations between Canada and Taiwan. They're trying to move the goalposts by saying that that travel should no longer take place. My visit here is a declaration that it should take place, and that we can't allow, as a democracy, an authoritarian state like Beijing to dictate our terms of engagement in the world community.
13: Do you think China feels emboldened to take this position? I know it's a position they've long held, but do you think that they feel emboldened to express it with more specificity, with more severity, given what's going on with the United States, given our own country's sort of evolving posture and certain aspects of our economic relationship with China, and given what Trump, you know, said last week, which was essentially, you know, I'm not going near independence. I'm hesitating on selling this weapons package. Like, it feels like the climate has evolved. Do you think they feel emboldened?
30: Well, I think as the United States reduces its leadership role in both Europe and Asia, it's incumbent on democracies like Canada to step into the breach, whether it's on military and defense spending, whether it's on engagement at the legislative level. I think it's incumbent on us to step into the breach and to make it clear that the world's two or three dozen democracies are going to continue to stand up for freedom, democracy, and the rule of law, and stand up for other democracies that are on the front lines of a rising authoritarianism around the world. So that's my view on the role that Canada should play in this new world context.
13: You met today with the president of Taiwan. Is he worried about a lack of what you just expressed, not just from Canada, but, for example, from countries like the United States, given what Trump said last week?
30: Well, the president didn't explicitly refer to the comments of President Trump, but what is happening here in the region is that other democracies are stepping up to make it clear that Taiwan's status here in the region is important to them. Late last year, we had the Japanese prime minister make it clear that Taiwan's status was an existential question for Japan. And just in the last 24 hours, we've had the president of the Philippines make a similar comment. And so democracies in the region are stepping up to the plate to fill whatever question mark there is around the status of Taiwan. And so my trip here is part of a broader effort, I think, to reinforce the importance of a democracy like Taiwan here in the region.
13: When you're there and representing the views that you are, is it on your own behalf? Is it on behalf of your party? I know you paid your own way. I know you also notified the federal government. Is it on behalf of sort of Canada more generally? Like, how would you define who you're representing?
30: I'm here as a parliamentarian and as the vice chair of the Foreign Affairs Committee, as a member of parliament of the official opposition. I'm here in that capacity. I've notified the Canadian government that I would be ahead of time, that I would be visiting Taiwan. They have issued a statement of support. Mm-hmm. I'll take some credit for prompting that statement of support that Canadian MPs should be able to visit Taiwan and that this is part of a longstanding practice. I've been supported by Canadian officials here on the ground during my visit, and I thank them for that.
13: Did you hesitate at all about going? And I know you have a very principled stance, and I've covered your stance in your sort of navigation of issues related to Chinese foreign interference and a host of other things for a number of years. But did you hesitate at all, given the current context and the fact that there are certain sectors of this economy right now which are benefiting from improved relations with China, certain agricultural sectors, for example?
30: No, not at all. In fact, I think it's at moments like this, it becomes even more important for us to reinforce the status quo and to reinforce what our country stands for. Because if we allow Beijing to move the goalposts, we then are acquiescing to their demands. And that creates a more unstable environment here in the Indo-Pacific region. And instability is bad for trade and investment. So in the long run, continued peace and stability here in the region is so vitally important. And that is reinforced by us continuing to stand up for the things that we believe in, and also continuing with longstanding practices like parliamentary visits here to Taiwan. To do otherwise is to reduce the cost to Beijing of unilateral action across the Taiwan Strait. And in the long run, that's bad for trade and investment. It's bad for Canadian companies. It's bad for investment. And it's bad for global trade in general.
13: Did you hesitate at all to take the trip, given the fact that you yourself and your family in the past have been targets of China?
30: No. My view is that I've got the privilege of being elected to high office, of being a member of parliament in the Parliament of Canada. That gives me the ability to be a voice for the voiceless. There are countless citizens in democracies around the globe that are facing transnational repression, that are suffering in silence because of the threats coming from authoritarian states. They don't have a voice. And I believe it's incumbent on people like me to stand up for those voiceless and to make sure that their voices are heard. And that's part of the reason why I'm here in Taiwan, to make it clear that we will not be intimidated by the threats coming from Beijing or from other authoritarian states like Russia, and that if democracies stand together, we will be much more powerful than the authoritarian states that we face. You know, there are some 36 democracies in the world, and each alone is not very big, but together we represent a huge part of this, of the globe, a huge part of the global economy. And together, if we stand together, we will be stronger. And I think that's really the message that I'm delivering here to Taiwan, and that I hope other democracies will also deliver.
13: That's Conservative MP Michael Chong speaking to us from Taiwan.
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14: A beloved 75-year-old man washing up, getting ready for bed, is brutally beaten and killed. 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I'm Global News crime reporter Nancy Hickst. 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
1: We expect the private sector, you know, Alberta is the proponent of that, or and to bring a private sector engagement and proponent to it. We now move to that phase of development. Yeah.
2: 25 minutes before the top of the hour, that's Prime Minister Mark Carney speaking today about a deal he announced alongside Alberta's Premier Danielle Smith on Friday. It's kind of the second part of that memorandum of understanding they signed back in November to get a pipeline built from Alberta to the West Coast, a second pipeline beyond TMX, which already exists. Back in November, the big sticking point for the federal government was that the province had to agree to a floor of an effective industrial carbon price of $130. The big question, you've heard it on this show over the last number of months that I put to various ministers, was would that be by 2030? Because most of the climate plans that articulate goals or targets for reducing emissions overall for the country are kind of revolve around a strengthened industrial carbon price. Because you'll remember that this government rolled back a number of the Trudeau era climate policies, like the consumer carbon tax, like the cap on oil and gas emissions. So they had said during the last number of months that what will supplant that, what will offset the impact of rolling those back, is a strengthened industrial carbon price. What ultimately happened in this deal is it's not by 2030. That effective carbon price is a whole decade later, to 2040. And that is where essentially I start my interview with the federal environment and climate change minister, Julie DeBrusen, asking her essentially that those changes effectively mean that, you know, any target that the government has set for reducing overall emissions by 2030 or 2035, they're now out of sight.
3: Let's like take a step to look at what happened today, because in fact, what we did is we strengthened the industrial carbon price. If we look at where we were at in November when we signed the initial MOU, the credit price in Alberta was trading around $20, which is way lower than what the headline price was. What we've set up today is actually an effective industrial carbon price that is about six times stronger than that. And if you go even further than that, what the Prime Minister described is there's skin in the game for this. There are actually financial mechanisms that are backed by Alberta and by the federal government to make sure that we actually do have a guarantee that the price is as it is stated in the agreement. So that's a stronger price than what we had. It's actually moving us ahead.
4: It's not stronger than what was supposed to be the plan, though, and the plan that is built into any calculation that any objective body or even your own department has done about where our emissions will be 5 years from now, 10 years from now, or 20 plus years from now. The headline price was supposed to be $170 in 2030. It's going to be $140 in 2040.
3: Yeah, but the most important part for having an effective industrial carbon price is to make sure that it's a price that everyone can count on and depend on. And what we have now, today with this MOU, it's a historic moment for us. Because when you look at it, Alberta is the province that has the largest source of emissions in our country. We now have a functioning industrial carbon price in Alberta. That actually helps our whole country move ahead. And that, when I say that, we can talk about a headline price, but that's not the price. It's a credit price. It's not an effective price. And what we saw when we were talking about Alberta back in November, even today, it's only trading just slightly over $30. So having it actually set up as in a system that where it will keep going higher, and not only that, but that it's backed by a guarantee, a financial guarantee on equal parts by the federal government and Alberta, provides a certainty for industry that they can see where it's going and that they know that they can count that there will be an effective industrial carbon price in Alberta.
4: And I understand that concept, but I don't understand how at the same time you can say that Canada will honor its climate commitments, climate, you know, emissions reductions commitments, for example, moving forward. If the industry is going to save $250 billion in compliance costs, that's money that they're not spending to mitigate or to reduce their emissions. Can you be honest, I guess, with Canadians tonight? Is there going to be a climate target ahead of 2050, net zero in 2050, that this government will even try to meet?
3: In fact, everything that we're doing, and you know, I had a chance to look back on the past year. I've been Minister of Environment now for a year. And when we look at the pieces that we put in place, We put in place an enhanced methane regulation that actually has 400 megatons of reductions for some of the most harmful emissions that we have. We have a nature strategy that's a massive investment in actually working to make sure that we protect our biodiversity across our country. We have an electricity strategy that we put out that will be doubling our grid. And at the same time, it's working towards net zero by 2050. The MOU, in fact, also has a working group on how they get to net zero by 2050 on their electrical grid. We have the auto strategy that we've put forward. All of these pieces fit together. If we can continue the work to decarbonize our economy, that we can continue to work to electrify our economy and electrify our industry, our buildings, our transportation, that is concrete ways to reduce our emissions. And that is where we're going.
4: But that doesn't address the date part of this, right? There are specific things that were put into law by a government you were part of previously. Targets for 2030, which I know we've discussed before, you say were too ambitious. Fine. 2035, 2050, it's net zero. The substance of my question was, is there going to be a single target that your government will actually try to meet? I'm not trying to say you're not advancing things, you're not putting in certain policies, but the math is out there. Canadian Climate Institute has done the math. A strengthened industrial carbon price was supposed to get us the majority of the way there. That's what you said would happen when you rolled back all the other stuff. Is there going to be a single target that your government aims to meet?
3: We're actually continuing that. We're committed to our Paris Agreement and our targets, and we are continuing to work on it. And I think that what you're seeing is that beyond what's on paper, we're taking actions that we need. We're in a different time. And what we're doing when we're putting all the pieces together is actually taking a very intentional approach to reducing emissions through tangible actions. And like I said, working with our provinces and territories.
4: So are you trying to, with respect, Minister, intimate that you will be able to achieve greater emissions targets than previously outlined? Because I cannot find a single credible climate analysis that supports that projection. And I'll name a couple. Sierra Club today. The federal government announced a delay in industrial carbon pricing that effectively guts the policy's impact, hurting green jobs and communities. It follows the gutting of the clean electricity regulations yesterday. Environmental Defense. This is not a grand bargain. It is capitulation. There are no credible environmental groups saying that what your government is doing is actually going to further advance the targets of reducing emissions.
3: Well, when I look at what we're doing, and I will take a really, if we're going to get into numbers, for example, about how we're doing it, we're actually doing the hard work to electrify our economy. We're doing the hard work with provinces and territories. They control a lot of these tools. So we can have a great plan on paper, but if the provinces and territories aren't on board, and if we're fighting them and we're fighting

0: with Alberta. The second part of the MOU announced late last week. Lots of reaction coming in. The deal actually says that construction on a pipeline, and remember that pipeline hasn't been approved. There's no route determined yet for it or decided on yet. And there's no private proponent, but the MOU that was announced on Friday says that construction will begin as early as fall of next year, that by July 1st, Alberta will submit the initial proposal. And you heard earlier from Alberta's premier, who said that there were five different routes that she was meeting with people to discuss over the weekend. And ultimately, they would put forward, their main contender or the one that they pick. And then that is what will advance to the federal government. But there's a whole lot of timelines, like I said, that were established through this agreement. And yet we don't have a private proponent. We don't have a lot of answers when it comes to the specific route that's being chosen. We know that there's a lot of pushback from an environmental and First Nations perspective on the northern part of the coast, because that's where the tanker ban in BC applies. And there's, while industry wants that tanker ban removed, there's a lot of people who live along that coast who certainly don't want to see that happen. The premier of British Columbia essentially says that Daniel Smith in this case should not be rewarded for bad behavior. So there's still a ton of politics at play, no matter what this agreement says about when construction could start.
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12: We are continuing our series to highlight Mental Health Awareness Month. Jensen Michael Shea is a registered psychotherapist qualifying and the founder of Shea Counseling and Psychotherapy. Hi, Jensen. Welcome back.
13: Hi, Vashi. Thanks for having me back.
12: How are you doing?
13: I'm doing well, thanks. How are you?
12: Good. Never better.
13: I hope you're taking time to reflect on stress and burnout from last week.
12: I did very much, actually. I definitely have stress, not burnout. I'm one of the lucky ones. Okay, there's a different kind of burnout that we're going to examine today that I thought is especially relevant, given how much time we spend on all of our devices and on social media. So what is digital burnout?
13: Yeah, so digital burnout is kind of like a specific form of exhaustion, I guess you would say, that is caused by overstimulation from technology. And what happens is it's actually this sort of chronic state of emotional and cognitive depletion based on all those different forms of technology that we use. And they're not traditionally resolved with one night's sleep, which is like when we think of fatigue, for example, like a 3-hour Zoom meeting or something like that. Of course, we have fatigue in our eyes and our body, but with digital burnout, it's not able to resolve in a short period of time. And why that's important is because our cognition, which is the process of requiring sort of knowledge and relaying knowledge and things like perception, attention, memory, language, decision-making and reasoning. When that gets depleted, that's really bad for us. And it can cause sort of like a nervous system overload.
12: So how do you know if that is depleted?
13: A number of different things. It's feeling like you can't, you don't want to use your devices. You are lacking attention. You can't necessarily remember certain tasks. It's having impacts on a number of those different processes that I mentioned earlier. But it's also recognizing some of the context switching that happens when we use technology. So, I think it's important for listeners to understand that every time that we switch from these different modes of technology or work email to a text and then to a social feed and then back to a work presentation or something like that, all of that uses a huge amount of energy in our brains. And that leads to that cognitive depletion that I talked about and that brain fog. So when you're really starting to feel that brain fog and you're having trouble remembering and focusing at work and even in your personal life because of the amount of time you're using these devices and technology, I think that's when it would be a problem.
12: Is that unique to technology? Like, I'm thinking, you know, 30 years ago, if you were working a fast paced job and you were, you know, calling somebody and then meeting them and stuff, like, would you not have any of the same impacts, or is it unique to the fact that it's like also technology based?
13: Well, I think it's the impact is more with technology,
12: right.
13: And there's a lot of research that's going on with this right now. Actually, if your listeners ever want to Google, you know, Dr. Jared Cooney Hovarth, for example, he just testified in front of the Senate in the U.S. a few months ago, talking about sort of one-to-one technology and what that is actually doing to our cognitive development and cognitive depletion, both in the education system and in the workforce. So there's a lot of interesting research that's going on right now. And I would say that it definitely is different than 30 years ago because we are seeing a decline.
12: And before we get into like things you can do about it, I wondered, mm-hmm. what if you're worried about this in your kids? You mentioned that some of it's about cognitive development. Like, what kinds of things should you be watching for in your kids to identify that their time on technology needs to be sort of given a second thought?
13: Well, again, it goes back to that content and context switching that I talked about earlier. So all of these different pings, notifications, and things like that, they all trigger perpetual stress responses, right? So that's one thing. We're kind of paying an attention tax every time we switch our attention from one digital task to the next. And then when we think of adding social media into the mix, it's designed to keep us in sort of like a compulsive loop. Mm-hmm. And every notification provides a tiny hit of dopamine, right? That feel-good chemical in your brains. Yeah. And so eventually that can desensitize the brain. So what's happening here is we're kind of trapped on this roller coaster where we're getting all of this stress from that context switching, you know, from the different tasks and different notifications, but then we're getting all of these dopamine hits. So that it's this up and down, up and down. So what I would say to parents who are especially worried about how this is impacting their kids cognitively, I would just definitely say, you know, pay attention to the devices they're using, the amount of time they're using these devices, and really try and set some buffer zones and some no tech areas and times throughout their day.
12: Well, that sort of leads me to, more generally speaking, even for ourselves, what are some tips that you have once we identify that we don't like where this is headed to try and mitigate the impacts in a world where we feel like we have to be, to a certain degree, glued to some of this stuff?
13: Yeah. So one easy thing that you can do at work or at home, if you're working from home and you're using a lot of screen time, is just sort of that like 20-minute break rule where you get up, take a walk. There's actually this 20-20-20 concept, which is like look at something every 20 minutes that's 20 feet away for 20 seconds. And it kind of helps reset your brain and take some of that physical strain on the eye and muscles of your brain away. Another thing is, as I mentioned before, those sort of like no tech zones or times in your house. So I like to tell people, you know, try and go back to an analog alarm clock in your bedroom and don't have your phone in your bedroom or at the dinner table, right? Like sort of set those times where there's no phones and no digital tech, you know, present. Especially like when we're thinking about starting our day in the morning, for example, a lot of people use their phone as their alarm clock. But that also means that the first thing they're doing when they wake up is checking their phone and going through the notifications and scrolling and all of this, right? If we can spend the first 15 to 20 minutes of our day just being and not focusing on the tech, that's a huge bonus too. But then when we go back to that social fatigue that you talked about, right? The digital connectivity that we have sort of creates this expectation of instant availability, right? And we're not evolutionarily built for that. So I think it's really about your listeners normalizing the fact that it's okay to batch replies, if you will. So like, take time out of your day. Don't answer every single notification, text, whatever that comes in right away. Focus specific times throughout the day on answering emails. Focus specific times during the day on answering text messages, especially the social part, right? Like I know work is a little bit harder because some things are urgent and we need to reply. But in terms of our social digital tech and texting and things like that, I would definitely say replying right away is not doing you any favors. You can take the time and reply later and do it all at once so that you're not having that switch between your attention span to all the different types of tech that you're going through.
12: Excellent suggestions. I'm out of time. I got to leave it there. Jensen, we'll talk to you next week.
13: Sounds great. Thanks, Vashi, for having me.
12: That's Jensen Michael Shea.
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2: National Newsroom of the Canadian Press, I'm David Augustine. Voting starts today for members of the BC Conservative Party to pick their new leader. Five candidates are running for leadership of the province's official opposition, taking over for interim leader Trevor Halford, who has been in place since December when John Ristad resigned. Ian Black, Caroline Elliott, Carolyn Finlay, Peter Miliband, and Yuri Fulmer are all on the ballot, with a winner slated to be announced at the leadership convention on May 30th. The party said in April that its membership role had increased from 7,000 in December to 42,000 by the April 18th deadline for new members to sign up in time to vote. A high-ranking U.S. defense official says the Pentagon gave Ottawa a classified paper outlining priorities for collective North American defense with Canada. But the official says Ottawa did not deliver a credible response. Here's Canadian Press reporter Rob Westgate.
5: Pentagon officials say that's just one of a few headaches creating a rift in North American defense cooperation. Another big one, Canada dragging its feet on buying those F-35 fighter jets. The American officials, who spoke with a small group of mostly Canadian journalists in Washington on Thursday, were basically passing a message along that the Trump administration is looking for a real plan.
2: Defense Minister David McGuinty's office did not respond to questions about whether it had received the classified paper or if Ottawa had responded. There are experts saying a provision in the federal government's proposed hate crime bill to create a standalone offense will make it easier to prosecute those criminals. While Statistics Canada data suggests violent hate crimes lead to a criminal charge about as often as violent crimes not motivated by hate. That's not the case when it comes to hate-motivated crimes that are nonviolent, such as mischief or promoting genocide. Professor Barbara Perry says having a standalone offense will give police officers more incentive to fully investigate such crimes. The owner of two large dogs that killed an 11-year-old boy has been found guilty of criminal negligence causing death. Crystal McDonald was on trial in Edmonton after Cash Grist was fatally attacked by her dogs at her Edmonton home in April 2024. Her lawyer, Evan McIntyre, says they're disappointed by the verdict and plan to appeal after sentencing in September.
6: There's a tendency in hindsight to look, say, a death was caused, the tragic death of Cash Grist in this case, and to reason back and say, well, things could have been done differently. But that's not what the criminal law expects of people. The criminal law needs to look in the circumstances and ask what is reasonable.
2: Crown Prosecutor Anders Quist says he is pleased with the judge's decision, adding that he believes justice was done in the case. And authorities in Southern California are racing to figure out how to prevent the explosion of a storage tank that has been leaking a hazardous chemical used to make plastic parts. Some 40,000 people were put under evacuation orders in the area yesterday. A storage tank holding between 22,000 and 26,000 liters of methyl methacrylate overheated Thursday and began venting vapors into the air at an aerospace plastics facility in Orange County. So far, authorities say there have been no injuries or deaths reported. This is the Canadian Press. In sports, the Toronto Tempo returned to Coca-Cola Coliseum to face the Portland Fire in a battle of WNBA expansion teams. Toronto completed its four-game road trip with a 2-2 record. The Tempo has posted 3 wins and 3 losses overall thus far. The Toronto Blue Jays chase a second straight win over the Pittsburgh Pirates at Rogers Centre. Toronto took the series opener last night 6-2. Left-hander Patrick Corbin gets the ball for Toronto, while Pittsburgh counters with right-hander Paul Skeens. The Colorado Avalanche are still reeling to start the NHL's Western Conference Final after a second straight loss at home to the Vegas Golden Knights. The Avs led Game 2 by a goal midway through the third period, but lost 3-1 to the Knights, who now take a 2-0 lead in the series home to T-Mobile Arena. Since 1982, road teams that have started 2-0 in the conference finals have a 13-0 record in the series. And the CFL's preseason continues with the defending Grey Cup champion Saskatchewan Roughriders at home to the Winnipeg Blue Bombers. From the Canadian Press, I'm David Augustine.
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14: Welcome back to the program. Toronto, London, Winnipeg, Edmonton, Calgary. Good morning, wherever I find you. Thank you for joining me here this morning. And yes, I know it's soggy back on the East Coast, but here on the West Coast, it is turning into a very crisp morning with highs of 20 and nothing but sun. But wherever I find you, I hope I find you well. We're going to be getting into a lot this hour. There is a big program still to come, my friend, as we've got another 3 hours of this voyage, you and I. We will have Reggie Cicchini shortly with This Week in Washington. We will also talk about seniors versus kids that are just coming out of school. Maria Sanchez, in about 15 minutes time, is going to join us. She is a life and career coach, talking about the fact that as this new generation enters the workforce, seniors are having trouble leaving the workforce, which means there's a little bit of a bog here as the kids are waiting for the seniors to pack up shop. But seniors want to just keep on working because the world is so daggone expensive. But the one story that I wanted to start with this morning, if you want to pour yourself a little cup of coffee, as I have done, and we can get into this, Ontario's decision, let me clear my throat for this one, to keep their bars open until 4 a.m. during the World Cup. And that sounds like a dream for a lot of people, especially if your idea of a perfect night ends with good food, cold drinks, friends cheering on the game well past midnight. But for bar owners and late night venues, this might be a payday season, and not in the good way. More hours of business mean more people sticking around, more wages to pay, more security to pay, the uncertainty of life after 2 a.m. Listen, I've bartended for many, many years on the nightclub scene. And I remember when they pushed things back to 2 a.m. and then they pushed it back to 3 a.m. And that last hour, the 2 to 3 a.m. crowd is never the best crowd. And then 3 to 4, well, you're almost at the point now, and correct me if I'm wrong, and I'm not the old guy shaking his fist at the clouds. I think this is a legitimate concern. Is you're almost having a crossover between the last of the last leaving the bar and the first of the morning heading into work. I don't know. Instead of rushing out at 2 a.m., fans are just going to linger. They're going to enjoy the buzz. I know that there's supposed to be this full-on tournament atmosphere, but telling somebody to go home and then all of a sudden you look up and the sun's about to come up, I get it. There's a pro side to it. It is good for business, but there is something here that just doesn't click for me. And again, I say this coming from years of experience behind the well. When you keep the bar open later, you also keep the problems up later. And that's where the downside kicks in for me. More time drinking usually means more noise complaints, more people stumbling around, the odd fight happens, more calls to police, and more people behind the wheel potentially after one drink too many. And let's not forget the staff. You got the bartenders, servers, security, cleaners. They're already working long hours. And now they're expected to be working until 4 a.m. And that sometimes will be 6 days a week. So it's one thing for a fan to stay out late, but it's a little bit different when you're the one having to show up for work the next morning, still smelling like last night's crowd. But the real surprise here for me is that this move feels almost as much about optics as it does about logic. A lot of the World Cup games in Toronto actually finish well before the current 2 a.m. last call. So the extra hours aren't really about matching kickoff times. They're about sending a message that we're open and we're in full party mode. I've read all of the Reddit pages. I've seen the pros and the cons here. The critics don't like it. They say it's like painting a bright sign on the city that says, come spend your money here, which again is a good thing if you ask me. Even if the actual game schedule doesn't fully line up with that, it's less about we're fixing a problem and more about we're selling an experience. That's my takeaway here. And again, that's going to be great for tourism. Some of the bars are going to love it. But for me, it is style over substance with people who live in those noisy neighborhoods or work city services that have to deal with this mess. From a bigger picture, this is clearly Doug Ford's way of betting big on the World Cup as an economic boon. He sees this as an event that's going to raise a whole bunch of money. They want fans from all around the world. They want the locals as well to all come out and spend their money, stay out late and feel like Toronto and the rest of this province is all buzzing because of the World Cup. And I think the hope is that more hours equal more tourism dollars, more bar sales, that we're a global city once again. But that extra cash comes with a price tag. Safety concerns for me are going to be an issue. More pressure on people who aren't getting paid to party, like the neighbors who are trying to sleep or the first responders trying to keep everybody safe. So at the end of the day, Ontario's 4 a.m. bar rule, kind of like that big late night party that the whole province has been invited to. It's fun. It's great. It's welcoming. It's energetic. It's exciting. But it is also a reminder that every long night has a morning after. And people who want to stay out late and enjoy the World Cup vibe, they're going to love this. This is going to be great. But for people who live near the bars or work in emergency services or just want a quiet night, for the next month or so, it's going to feel a little bit different. And in the middle of that all is the government that is hoping that what we gain with fun ends up turning into money that is more than worth what we lose in sleep and risk. So if you're planning to be one still at the bar when the clock hits four, just remember, somebody's got to clean up after you leave. I say that. So, what do I say? Signed sincerely, an aging bartender who would not want to be there until four in the morning. I don't know. Love to hear from you. I know it's bright and it's early. You probably haven't even thought about shooting out an email or what have you, but feel free. rob.fay@chorusent.com. We're still working on a phone number. I promise at some point we're going to get it to you. You can also hit me up on my socials at Rob Fay, which is R-O-B-F as in Frank A-I. I'm very quick to get into those as well. By the way, somebody sent me an email. Actually, pardon me, something online, a DM as they call it, saying, Rob, you're getting negative. This news radio thing, it's making you hard. Because I used to do sports before I did news. And in sports, see, sports is easy. It's the easiest gig in radio because you just repeat what's coming up. Sports is easy. It's three chunks. It's what's coming up. It's what's happening. And it's what happened. I guess that's kind of news. But it's easy because there's a score. There's a star. There's a heel. There's a, you know, there's everything. It kind of self-writes itself. In news, you got to do a little bit of work. I will say that producer Tammy Mack did some work over the last couple of days. We've got a great show coming up for you. Not a segue to the next segment, but DJ Shub is going to join us on this program today. Award-winning trailblazer, indigenous land breaker, I guess you would say. He's got a new album that's coming out. We'll talk to him. David Suzuki, by the way, on tomorrow's program. In Vancouver later tonight, he's going to be celebrating his 90th birthday. 90 years young for David Suzuki. The nature of things. I mean, there are certain guests that I see that are coming on the show and I'm like, oh, that's cool. And then there's certain guests that come on the show and I'm like, oh my God, that's awesome. David Suzuki tomorrow. And gosh, I hope he makes it. I mean, if he's out partying tonight at the tender age of 90, let's hope he's available to us tomorrow. You know what? I think he's going to be a man of his word. I think he'll show up. But he's got a concert tonight in Vancouver that is really the who's who. Sarah McLachlan's going to be, I mean, it's a laundry list. I could sit here and go through it, but I don't want to steal all the thunder from tomorrow. But again, he's going to have a big celebration turning 90. You know, one of the questions that I do want to ask him, not to give this away too soon, is with the world kind of receding over the last couple of years, be it south of the border, even here in this country, when it comes to, you know, maybe putting climate change on the back burner, wasn't as prominent as it was maybe 5-10 years ago. I wonder how he feels about that. I mean, he's obviously probably not going to like it, but at the same time, I'm curious to know as, you know, he gets into the latter stages of his life, you know, he saw such positive movement and positive change for years, but I feel like over the last couple of administrations, quote unquote, that is now no longer a priority. So it's got to be really hard for an environmentalist who has put his whole life's work into this to all of a sudden see it starting to recede. The ebb and flow of the world. What's the old saying? Never chase the waves. I look forward to that conversation tomorrow. What I look forward to right now is taking a break so that on the other side, I can get you to Maria Sanchez, who is a lifestyle coach. She is also big into job placement and getting you into the right career. When we come back, it is the young versus the old. Kids are trying to get a job, but the old timers, they won't leave. We'll talk to her about that next.
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0: question for you. And I think I can ask this of a senior and of somebody who's maybe just graduating university, because I think there's two things that are running pretty parallel right now, and that is transitioning. Some are trying to transition into a career, some looking to perhaps transition out of a career. To talk about all things career, one of our favorite people on the show, she is a career and life counselor, Maria Sanchez from MCF Solutions, kind enough to join me. Maria, welcome back to the program.
1: Thanks, Rob. It's good to be here again.
0: Okay, let me ask you this. As a wave of experienced workers are all approaching retirement, what are the biggest knowledge gaps that employers risk losing? And how can organizations capture that expertise before it walks out the door?
1: Yeah, it's a topic that comes up a lot in workplaces these days with multi-generations of workers. And most importantly, we've got a generation that makes up a big part of the population all across the country. You know, we have this population of baby boomers that are going to be leaving the workforce in quite a mass. We don't actually have enough talent and people to fill the roles that they're filling. And so some might say this is why AI is coming in, and I know there's mixed feelings around that. But I think what employers could really do better and start to have a bit more foresight on is two things. I think knowledge transfer and succession planning are huge. So by that, I mean, what are your strategic plans, not just for this year, but, you know, 5 to 10 years out, that really allow you to see who you would start to move in those places of leadership or the key roles that are filling, you know, some pretty big important duties? And how do you prepare those folks for that change and for the greater responsibility they're going to need to move into to fill these big shoes? But also, how do you actually get some of these more experienced workers involved in their own transition? I think what's underestimated is how much experienced workers want to pass on knowledge, want to transfer all of what they've learned over decades to the next generation. And for whatever reason, I think because it's a combination of things being a little awkward in that stage that you know you're going to be exiting eventually or retiring, it's a little awkward. And so I think sometimes it's avoided, but why not celebrate and honor that knowledge and actually have those experts transfer the knowledge themselves? I don't think we see that enough. So that would be my advice to companies.
0: You know, you hit something on the head that I think I can resonate with. I am now one of the older people in my organization. And sometimes when I approach a younger staff member, they're like, yeah, I got it. And So I sit there thinking to myself, well, maybe you do, but maybe you don't. You might want to listen to what I have to say. But as a person who's a little longer in the tooth, how do you address that? Do you just say, okay, well, I'm going to let you take your bumps, and or do you try to press on and say, no, take this information. I'm right here, standing here. Because sometimes this, I don't want to call it old versus young, but sometimes the newer staff members aren't interested in what the old timer has to say.
1: It's very true. I experience it myself being one of what I call the elder millennials in my area. And actually one of the older people on my team and you know, being a leader as well, I'm often managing people of all ages and sometimes a couple of generations difference from me. So I can relate as well. I would say that what I think is lost sometimes is actually framing and giving context to the differences in generations. So I think sometimes we just have accepted that some of these younger generations that are whippersnappers, they are so quick with technology. We can't compete how quickly they absorb changes to technology, and they could run circles around us that way. And so we kind of just accept that, okay, well, they're just not interested. They won't understand. I think we need to be more open and vulnerable about the conversation that both generations in some ways, A, don't know everything, which is clear, but B, they have their own insecurities. Both generations and all generations have their insecurities. So more times than not, what I find is underlying is actually a sense of like not really having figured it out yet. I mean, think about yourself at 20. I certainly was a hot mess in many ways in terms of like faking it till I tried to make it. And so I think if we approached the work environment by saying, listen, you know, this is why it's important for you as a younger generation to understand why knowledge and years of expertise and looking at things slightly differently, maybe in a more analog way, like the importance in those differences needs to be talked about. And I don't think we ever frame it that way. We just say, oh, they're just different. They don't understand. So,
0: okay, I got a question for you. And I'd be curious to know what you think about this. I'm going to put you in the headspace of an employer. All right. You've got that young generation. You've got some that are a little bit older and you want to bridge it. What would you think about something like a mentorship pipeline? I think it's actually on the employer. It shouldn't be the old timer going to the young kid saying, hey, you should be listening to me, or vice versa. This is actually a great opportunity for the employer to create kind of a partnership between the two so that you get the best out of both of them. Am I wrong to think that?
1: You are absolutely on the right track. And it's almost like you read my mind, because where I was going to go next is, in addition to creating that conversation and being more open about, you know, the differences, I think that employers need to create the conditions and the environment for some of that mentorship and the knowledge exchange to happen, because young people can teach older people things just as much, right? And so I do think that it's on the employer to create those conditions. And that's not easy. You know, mentorship programs have sometimes mixed buy-in, mixed success. You know, sometimes you get people that are super gung-ho about it, and then in other cases you get not a lot of interest. So I think it's something that is it needs to be like a commitment and a long-term investment. And that's how you get the value out of mentorship. It's after a number of years, not just a one-year program.
0: Maria Sanchez is a life and career coach, as you can hear. She works for MCF Solutions out of Vancouver, joining me here on the Chorus Radio Network. Let's look ahead now. Let's say 5-10 years, Maria, from now. How do you see this generational handoff maybe just reshaping hiring practices?
1: I hate to say it, but hiring practices are already forced to evolve. In the time of, you know, hiring apps and different AI behind those engines, things have already changed a lot. It was some of my clients that have tons of experience, and their resume is stacked. Their resume is stacked to the nines, and yet they're not even getting a look. And what that tells me is that hiring practices are fundamentally being disrupted. It's no longer you know, a handshake or talking to someone before you gauge if they're the right person all the time. There's a lot of technology that's kind of in a barrier now, from my own perspective, to actually having the human element of choice. So at the end of the day, I still do believe that, and I don't know if this is fully answering your question, but what I hope to see is a bit of a return back to recognizing that bots actually are not perfect. They miss things all the time. And the one biggest thing that they miss is diverse and transferable skills. You're not going to see the, you know, perhaps newcomer that comes to the country and maybe doesn't have the exact job experience, but they've been a very skilled engineer or professional in another country. You're going to bypass really special talent like that, that could probably come in and learn the job very quickly and have a wonderful, like, motivated attitude. You're going to miss all those nuances. So I think, you know, to turn your question a bit on its head, yes, like, we cannot stop the evolution of how hiring practices are now disrupted by technology and bots. The good thing is it's made a lot of things more efficient. I can't disagree with that. The downside, and what I hope employers and technology companies that are developing these hiring apps really think about, is you're missing the human qualities. You're missing what's special about someone beyond the words on a resume. And you can only do that when you have a human looking at it and piecing together those transferable skills.
0: Maria, your time is always valued and your insight is second to none. Thank you for making time for me, and have a great weekend.
1: Thanks, Rob. Always great to be here.
0: All right. Great conversation. We'll be back with more after this.
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1: Welcome back to the program. One of the stories this week that caught me by surprise, and, well, I shouldn't say surprise because I've been doing stories on ports across this country for some time, but credit where credit's due. CTV came out with a wonderful report, a deep dive investigation out at Lester B. Pearson International Airport, in which airport workers allegedly removed baggage tags from innocent passengers and then reattached them to the suitcases that were packed with drugs. So we're going to get into this because I think that this is a national security issue, and I'm not trying to raise a five-alarm fire here on a Saturday morning, but it needs to have a much deeper, much further conversation. So the investigation uncovers that over the past year, at least 17 travelers flying from Canada were then arrested abroad on drug smuggling charges. And this was despite being completely unaware that their names were attached to these drug-laden bags. So the scheme reportedly involves Pearson baggage and ramp workers that bring their own drug-filled bags onto airport property. Then they swap the tags with the passenger's luggage, and then they let the narcotics move on the innocent traveler's name. So the connection to Pearson is interesting because the RCMP have arrested 6 baggage and ramp workers at Toronto Pearson in the last year, all in connection with alleged similar criminal acts. And these arrests reflect instances where drugs were actually detected. Again, all alleged, but this is not the first that it's been described. And what's coming to, I guess, light now is that these swaps can happen in just seconds, and they can happen in camera blind spots, in restricted bag areas. And in some cases, victims eventually find their real suitcases sitting in the unclaimed baggage zone with rush tags attached to it. So this is a really interesting development that I think police and security and the government has known about, but now it's out in the open. And now the public are starting to understand what's going on behind these closed doors and these conversations as they try to get ahead of this. But this is a problem because Canada's airports and ports, if you think about it, they're the front lines of both our national security and our economic health. So these recent revelations, again, all alleged, but they show that right now we are being compromised in ways that the Liberal government can no longer treat as a sideshow. So from the luggage tag switching schemes at Toronto's Pearson Airport, where ordinary Canadians are being arrested abroad, I mean, they're not getting arrested in Canada with our lax laws. They're getting arrested in countries where a death penalty can be on the table. And then you add into this the repeated cyber attacks on airport public-facing systems. It is clear right now to me that these vulnerabilities aren't just technical glitches. They are a systemic failure that criminals and hostile actors are actively exploiting. In other words, they are a step ahead right now. I mean, think about this at Pearson. It's a basic chain of trust in a baggage system. Baggage and then the ramp workers remove the tag from an innocent traveler, attach it to a suitcase loaded with narcotics, send the bag overseas under wrong names. That's not low-level threat. That's not easy theft. That is a smuggling operation. And it really exploits gaps in supervision, especially when you have that oversight in a highly restricted area. And when that happens at Canada's busiest airport, that should be treated as a national security breach and as a justice system scandal, not just as a labor relations or an airport management issue. So beyond Pearson, multiple Canadian airports, including out here on the West Coast, have seen their public address systems and their flight information displays hijacked by hackers that broadcast pro-Hamas and anti-Trump messages. Officials will come forward and insist that, you know, safety critical systems like the air traffic control were not penetrated. But the fact that a third-party cloud platform tied to an airport infrastructure can be breached and breached so publicly really exposes how deeply interconnected and fragile these systems have become. I mean, this is an issue. And if you think it's just the airports, let me pour you a second cup of coffee here, because the ports on the waterfront are facing a very similar pressure. Canada's supply chains funnel everything, consumer goods, critical medical supplies, and they do so through key ports, be it in Quebec, Ontario, British Columbia. And any compromise, be it cyber or insider-assisted smuggling, that has a ripple effect across the entire economy. So that tag switching scheme out at Pearson, that to me is just a warning sign that if the template works in an airport, it can easily be adapted to a cargo terminal or a rail yard or a marine terminal where containers move with a lot less public visibility. So for the Carney Liberals and Transport Canada, who is not off the hook at all here, this cannot be business as usual. Because right now, boy, the optics are bad. And the policy response so far has been weak. You know, there's been assurances about, you know, quote, shared responsibility and ongoing reviews. To me, that's dodging accountability. You're not fixing the broken system. What Canadians need is a clear, visible plan that they will harden physical security, their digital infrastructure, and of course, control the human factor. So what does that mean? Glad you asked. They have to have better cybersecurity. And they've got to have third-party audits. And they've got to do this across all digital platforms that are plugged into any airport or any port operation in this country. It's got to be non-negotiable. And they will tell you that they're already doing that. But I think the proof is in the pudding. That, for example, when you go to a port in this country, that one for every 100 shipping containers is actually inspected is absolutely ludicrous to me. Then you add the fact that at the airport now, thanks to this investigative report, bags are being switched and common folks are showing up in other countries with a bag full of coke or meth or insert drug here. That is also the proof in the pudding. And it's not just one person. In this report alone, there were 17 instances, 17 Canadians going abroad now facing criminal challenges in foreign countries. I can only imagine how scary that is. So if I'm Transport Canada right now, and I'm Mark Carney, and I'm the Liberals, I am getting tough in a very big way. And it costs me more money to do so, I'm going to spend it there. Because the public confidence and the public trust in our ports and now in our airports is an issue. It's no longer just back and forth, kind of, well, I've heard through the grapevine. It is right there in black and white now. So something has to get done. Canada's transportation gateways aren't just places where people catch flights or ships move containers. Everybody knows that it's a choke point for organized crime, for foreign state-linked actors, smuggling networks. And yet, in the last 10 years, at least out here on the West Coast, they actually removed the port police from the conversation. So the rare agency that could actually take care of the ports was removed. Imagine that. And when they start to put people back, or at least try to do this, it's like literally throwing a cup of water on a forest fire. There has to be big money thrown at this. And I know as a taxpayer, you're not going to want to hear this, but if you want to keep this country safe and secure, Canada's got to do a much better job. And again, I don't always trump Donald Trump. But I know when everybody rolled their eyes and kind of said, well, here goes Donald again, talking about the fact that Canada's not safe, that Canada's got breaches, that Canada's compromised in some fronts. Maybe he's onto something. And maybe we as a country are just a little too proud to admit that we've got this porous security at our airports and our ports. We know that the gangs have infiltrated it. We know that there's compromised ports in this country. We know that there's a lot more that we have to do in this country. Question is, can we do it? That's the scary part. I'm not actually sure that we have the police and the government agencies that can catch up to where we are at right now when it comes to organized crime and these matters. It is a problem. It really is. Hit me up on social media at Rob Fay, R-O-B, F as in Frank, A-I, or of course, anywhere on the Course Radio Network, rob.fay at courseent.com. I do have to take a break here. I could talk about this all day. But when we come back, we're going to shift gears. We're going to lighten the load, if you will. What to look out for when buying a used electric vehicle. Many of you are like, I'm done with the gas. I need my EV. Kara Clareman, he's the president and founder of Plug and Drive Canada. She's going to let you know, okay, you want to make that move? Cool. Here's what you got to do. We'll talk to her next.
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4: Hey, it's Greg Brady. Thanks for listening to Toronto Today with Greg Brady all week. I greatly appreciate it. We hope you have a good weekend. Lousy weather, kind of dreary weekend, but we'll make the most of it and reconvene Monday morning at 5:30. Those first two shows at Rogers Stadium with two Bruno Mars shows. But did everybody get there okay? Did they find it? Was there walking? Any sprained ankles? Sore heels? We'll give you the full recap on all that you missed over the weekend on Monday's show.
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6: During the break, I was looking at some of the gas prices across this country. Yeah, I have to laugh because it's getting out of control. $2.22 in Vancouver and in the low twos across the rest of this country. You might dip into the high ones, but either way, you're looking at it right now. I guarantee many Canadians across this country, wherever you're listening this morning, have said, yeah, maybe it's time to kick tires on an electric vehicle, which is great because my next guest understands EVs as good as anybody. Kara Clairman is the founder and president and CEO of Plug and Drive. That's a Canadian nonprofit organization that works to accelerate the adoption of EVs and help consumers and fleets make the switch from gas-powered cars to a much smoother ride. 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
7: Good morning to you.
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7: Well, look, there's so many great vehicles to choose from. 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But if you're just sort of starting your research, I would suggest you think about your budget first and, you know, how much you're willing to spend, whether you're looking at new or used. And by the way, there is a lot available on the used market. And then I would say next, it's range. You know, how far do you drive typically on a typical day?
6: You know, one of the things with your website, Plug and Drive, is you have like a matchmaker. It's almost like a dating site for a potential buyer and then a potential car. When I'm looking for my own personal EV, something that is important to me, I always think of the battery because I've heard good things about it. I've heard bad things about it. What are the red flags to watch for, Kara?
7: Well, you know, if you're buying a new vehicle, you've got an 8 to 10 year warranty on the battery. And so I would say, you know, you really are covered and not to be too concerned about it. The batteries are actually lasting well. Where I think it's a more of a concern is if you're looking at used. And then you might want to do something that's called a state of health test on the battery just to make sure that battery is still in good condition.
6: Because it's important to have that confidence when you get into a new vehicle and you're no longer going to the pump to do this. So I think there's a lot of people that want to do this. There's a lot of people that want to do this, Kara, but there's a lot of people that will try to almost talk themselves out of it. I've been a part of this conversation. So if you've got a good battery, you got a good warranty, you probably got a good car, do you not?
7: You have an excellent car. And in fact, these vehicles...

0: vehicles, the batteries are lasting well. They're lasting longer than the actual body of the car. So this idea that you're going to have to replace a battery at some point is really very, very unlikely, sort of about as likely as, you know, you'd have to replace the engine of your car. And it's just not something that happens too often. So I would, you know, put that one aside and be focused not on, like, the quality of the cars is amazing. They need very little maintenance. They have better pickup. They're quieter. I find that's why we offer test drives, because it helps people get over their concerns. It kind of tells people, hey, this is a good quality car. You don't have to be concerned.
1: Okay, Kara, let's say I do take this test drive of a used EV. What is something I should focus on during that test drive that maybe I wouldn't think about if I was in a gas-powered car?
0: Well, sure. So obviously, you're going to need to figure out how you're going to charge it. Now, if you live in a single-family home, it's relatively easy to get a plug. It's you can even use a regular 110 outlet outside your house. You know, if it's a car that has a larger battery, let's say 400 kilometers plus, which most of them do now, you might want a level 2 charger. But just think like dryer plug. It's not something really difficult to get. Now, if you live in a multi-unit residential building, it can be more challenging. And so that's really important to consider before you buy, is whether you can get the right kind of plug for your vehicle if you live in an apartment or condo.
1: You know, one of the things at pluganddrive.ca that I found fascinating is when you put a electric vehicle up against a gas vehicle and then you talk about maintenance. I'm amazed because when it comes to a gas car, you got oil changes, air filters, you got fuel filters, you got spark plugs, water pumps, all kinds of things. But with EVs, nothing.
0: Nothing. Well, I can tell you just sometimes I think to myself, because I've been driving electric since 2011, I just can't believe more people aren't doing it. Now, if you're paying, you know, $2 plus a liter for gas, I'm paying less than 28 cents. And so it's like 1/7 the price. And I can fully charge my vehicle overnight here in Ontario, because we have the ultra low electricity price, for $2. I mean, you just can't believe how affordable this is.
1: All right. Well, I will say one thing. Kara Clareman, by the way, is the founder, president, and CEO of Plug and Drive. She's joining us here on Weekends, heard across the Course Radio Network. The one thing that I will bring up, and I say this openly, is there's certain car brands and manufacturers that I don't feel should do electric. For example, there's an EV Ford Mustang. Mustangs used to be the epitome of gas guzzlers. What are they doing in the EV market?
0: Yeah, well, I think the idea was to show that it could be a cool car. You know, I think some people had in their mind that they were, you know, slow hatchbacks. And, you know, I think the idea was to say, hey, you know, there's sports cars, there's SUVs, there's trucks, there's, you know, there's everything.
1: But I think, like I said, there is a bit of a stigma out there. Here's two stigmas. One, that certain cars don't have the same gusto with an EV, which I guarantee is not true.
0: It's the opposite.
1: It is the opposite. We'll get to that in a second. But the other one is the attachment to Elon Musk, which I think people are just going to have to at some point get over, right?
0: Yeah. Well, I understand that. But, you know, the truth is, do we even know who the CEOs are of other automakers? I think, you know, it is a good car. And I understand if people don't want that one. But by the way, there are lots of other good cars. So if that is really a sticking point for you, you know, plenty of other choices.
1: Well, I tell you what, I think there's a lot of people that are going to have this conversation with their families. They're going to listen to this interview. They're going to be like, you know what? Maybe it is time for a test drive. So, Kara, before we go, tell us a little bit about your website and why this is a must-stop site to go to before you get into a car.
0: Well, you know, we do find that people want to do a little bit of research before. And so you got to think about how far do you typically drive in a day. And by the way, 80% of Canadians drive 50 kilometers or less a day. So I just remind people, don't fixate too much on the once or twice a year trip. Look at what you do every single day. And on our website, you can compare your current gas car that you own, every make and model of vehicle from, you know, 20 years ago till now is in there. And then you can compare that car to any EV that you like. And you can actually get a monthly, how much you're going to save every month, all the stats that you need to help you make your decision. And then you can come visit us. Right now we have a mobile unit. We call it our meet in Guelph. We have a mobile unit in Surrey, British Columbia, and we have offices in the GTA where we have vehicles. So come out and test drive three or four different makes or models and figure out what fits into your lifestyle. We're pretty confident you're going to find something you like.
1: Kara, what a pleasure. Let's talk again.
0: Thank you so much.
1: All right, Kara Clareman taking us to the break. When we come back this week in Washington, Reggie Cicchini stops by next.
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14: National Newsroom of the Canadian Press, I'm David Augustine. Members of the BC Conservative Party begin voting today to choose a new leader for British Columbia's official opposition. The five candidates are Ian Black, Caroline Elliott, Carolyn Findlay, Peter Miliband, and Yuri Filmer, with the winner to be announced May 30th. The party has been led on an interim basis by Trevor Halford since John Ristad resigned in December. Party membership reportedly grew from 7 to 42,000 during the leadership race, which has focused heavily on ideological debates and competing visions for conservatism. Ontario's police watchdogs say a man in Windsor is dead after an alleged altercation.
15: The Special Investigations Unit says Windsor police were called to a suburban area in the city's east side responding to a report of an altercation with a knife involved. The agency says officers engaged the suspect who had a knife and deployed a stun gun before shooting the man with conventional firearms. He was taken to hospital where he was pronounced dead. Don Mitchell, The Canadian Press.
14: Alberta Premier Daniel Smith says separatists upset that a binding vote on quitting Canada has been put off should focus on winning in October rather than campaign to force a party leadership review. After announcing the referendum question, Smith says she believes Albertans want to debate the issue.
16: That this is a question that has to go to Albertans. And I have said that I will honor the outcome of this referendum. And there's two options. Option one is to vote to remain in Canada. Option two is to start the legal process to leave Canada. And I would say that those who want to go with option two should focus their efforts on that.
14: Opposition NDP leader Naheed Nenshi says Smith's referendum will only be destructive and divisive. An ongoing response to the toxic chemical leak in Southern California forcing the evacuations of tens of thousands of people in Orange County over concerns of a chemical spill or explosion. Fire officials said late Friday that crews were making progress in cooling the hazardous materials tank at an aerospace facility.
17: The crisis occurred at GKN Aerospace, which builds engines and landing gear for commercial and military aircraft. One of the tanks compromised due to a broken valve, according to authorities. Authorities describing the race to cool the tank down with sprinklers as successful, but when the manufacturer's response team attempted to neutralize the tank with chemicals, it failed. Fire crews working overnight to mitigate risk and get the tank to the lowest temperature possible.
14: That was ABC's Jacqueline Lee in Los Angeles. Rising jet fuel costs linked to the war involving Iran are driving up air fare prices and reducing the value of airline reward points and frequent flyer miles this summer. According to the U.S. Labor Department, airfares in April were 21% higher than a year earlier, with additional increases in baggage fees and other travel costs. Travel experts say consumers using airline or travel reward credit cards may now need more points for the same trips, pay extra cash, choose cheaper destinations, or accept less convenient flight times. Airlines increasingly rely on dynamic pricing systems that adjust fares and reward seat costs based on demand. This is the Canadian Press. In sports, life on the road has been pretty good for the Montreal Canadiens. Montreal chases its eighth road playoff win when it visits the Carolina Hurricanes in the second game of the Eastern Conference Final. The Canadiens improved to 7-2 away from home with a 6-2 win in the series opener Thursday. A day off for Canada at the World Hockey Championship. The unbeaten Canadiens chase a fourth straight win tomorrow when they face Slovakia. Canada has won four games in regulation and one in overtime so far in the tournament. George Russell won a dramatic Canadian Grand Prix sprint race from the pole. Russell successfully fended off Mercedes teammate Kimi Antonelli, who's also the Formula One points leader, for the win. Antonelli had to settle for third behind McLaren's Lando Norris. And mixed results for Canada at the Strasbourg International Tennis Tournament. Top-seeded Victoria Mboko lost in three sets to American Emily Navarro in the singles final, but Ottawa's Gabriela Dabrowski and Brazilian partner Luisa Stefani won the doubles title, their second of the season. From the Canadian Press, I'm David Augustine.
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1: Welcome back to the program. Every time we get to this segment, This Week in Washington, I always think, you know what? We're going to have a quiet week. Oh, no. There's many things going on south of the border, and I always think it's good to check in with our Washington correspondent with Global News, Reggie Cicchini. Reggie, good morning to you.
18: Good morning.
1: Well, it looks like there's fresh news on the U.S. pausing their joint defense board, which is big news, and you have some thoughts.
18: Yeah. So, look, this was something that came down on Monday on the holiday when the Undersecretary of War put a note on social media to suggest that the defense board was going to be paused. And it seemed to have come out of nowhere. Earlier in the week, I was at the Pentagon and sat down with senior defense officials who were essentially saying, look, this is going on pause because Canada is slow walking decisions in terms of mutual defense, notably the slow walking of a purchase of F-35 jets from the U.S. government. We can now report that the Pentagon says it gave a document to the defense minister's office last year in September, and it was essentially a way to try and help the Canadian government get into a position that would better benefit mutual defense between the two countries. And according to senior defense officials, they say, we've heard from Canada's DND a couple of times. They promised us the moon last year and they're not delivering. They just want to look for alignment, not a real defense plan. So it shows that there is a much bigger rift here now between Canada and the United States, particularly in terms of defense. And it's unclear what the ultimate consequence of this is going to be.
1: And when they mention that Canada has not made credible progress, what does that mean? Is that fiscal? Is it just the fact that they haven't moved to the pace that the states want them to?
18: So a couple of different things. Number one, they are angry at the fact that Canada is now only spending 2% GDP on defense, saying that that is the old model. The new model is 3.5% up to 5%, saying that there are various European nations that are in this realm now and that Canada is moving too slowly. Also, simply arguing that Canada is not living up to the legacy that it once did in kind of a post-World War II era, in that it is now moving at a slower pace. And the Pentagon is essentially arguing here that Canada doesn't have an ability to not only protect itself, but to protect the Arctic and to protect essentially continental defense here. The Canadian government's pushing back to say, look, we are spending, we are doing everything we can. We saw Minister McGuinty make another Arctic announcement yesterday with hundreds of millions of dollars over 7 years. But again, the Pentagon is saying that this is little bits of money that is taking too long to roll out. And they're simply saying that Canada may no longer be a reliable partner.
1: Which is interesting to me because I think, Reggie, on the flip side of this, it might encourage Canada to diversify their partnerships and go beyond Washington and that, you know, with other NATO allies. Is that potentially something that the U.S. takes into the equation is, okay, we're going to be the heavy hand on Canada, but Canada's got options.
18: And look, those options are part of the reason that we saw the Undersecretary of War put that statement out on Monday, pausing the Joint Defense Board. And look, you know, right off the bat, we can say that Joint Defense Board has not sat since Donald Trump came back to office, and it only sat 7 times over a 10-year period through 2024. Still, the Undersecretary said that Mark Carney's speech at Davos, where he was talking about middle powers rising up as Canada really tries to diversify not only its military portfolio, but its trade portfolio as well, is simply unacceptable, with the United States saying, look, the global superpower being the United States needs to be the world leader. Smaller countries are going to collapse under their own weight. So even this push by Mark Carney to say, look, we have options, we have allies that exist beyond the United States, it's a dig that the U.S. is taking incredibly personally. And because of that, they are lashing out. And remember, we're in the midst of huge trade talks right now, including USMCA. Does this become another factor into that? That's to be seen.
1: I can't see that it wouldn't become another factor in this. Reggie Cicchini, our Washington correspondent with Global News, joining us here on weekends, heard across the Chorus Radio Network. I have seen the galvanization of Democrats and Republicans over time. This $1.77 billion anti-weaponization fund has all of the Republicans up in arms. Can you, Reggie, just for our listeners, kind of break down what this is and why this is such a problem for Donald Trump and his Republican Party?
18: Yeah, so look, Donald Trump sued his own IRS for $10 billion, and this was over the leak of his tax returns many years ago. And then ultimately it was reported that they were trying to go on the down low here to settle for this, you know, nearly $1.8 billion settlement fund or fee. And then the money would be put into kind of a pot where people who felt like they were victims of quote unquote political weaponization under the Biden administration would be able to come and put their hand up and say, look, we want money. And various people have come forward to say that, including allies of Donald Trump and fringe members of the right wing media. There are Republicans saying, look, this is inappropriate. Number one, it's a slush fund. Number two, Congress is supposed to be the agency that has the ability to appropriate this kind of money. And number three, the reality here is there are people who were convicted and then pardoned for their participation in January 6th that are also looking for money. And Republicans are saying, well, we can't just give taxpayer money to people who were convicted of beating up cops during the riots on January 6th. Republicans are walking away. And in doing so, they're putting in jeopardy other bills that this has been tied to, including a border security bill. So Trump is now losing members of his own party on one of his key policy points that he ran on, which was increasing border security here, all because he's really trying to just enrich those around him at the expense of taxpayers. And experts have told us, A, no other president would get away with this. And number two, it's what authoritarians do. They take from the regular people to try and enrich the people that are around them.
1: And one of his biggest critics within that party was Thomas Massie, who ends up getting ousted in the 4th District primary in Kentucky. This was something that Donald Trump on his social media channels lauded. He said, good riddance. But does this just show that he truly is on his own right now? Because anybody that's, quote, disloyal to him, even within his own party, feels his wrath.
18: And look, it may not happen immediately, but it will happen eventually. And we saw that last weekend when Louisiana Senator Bill Cassidy also lost his primary over the fact that he voted to impeach Donald Trump in a post J6 world at the end of Donald Trump's first term. So, yes, it shows that if you cross Donald Trump, if you show loyalty to the country first rather than Donald Trump first, you are going to find yourself in a position. But at the same time, these people that he primaried out of their seats, Cassidy in the Senate, Massie in the House, they're still in their seats until the midterms, meaning they are votes that may not be able to be counted on in the future, or at least until Election Day. And that could matter in a thing like the Senate, when they passed a war powers resolution this week to check Donald Trump's powers in Iran. Senator Bill Cassidy, a Republican, primaried out of his seat, voted with Democrats. So this could become problematic and leave Donald Trump and Republicans in another uphill climb.
1: It's very interesting. Reggie, you coming on each week is fantastic. Thank you for covering such a wide range of topics. Let's do this again soon.
18: Sure. Thank you.
1: Awesome. Reggie Cicchini, our Washington correspondent with Global News, joining us here. I don't know if I've ever finished a segment with Reggie where I haven't been like, holy cow, it's unbelievable. I grew up thinking that the U.S. was defined by institutions, by rules, alliances. I went to university for a semester down in the States. I always had wanted to do my education in the States, but it's so different now. And it's real, like it's happening in real time with real implications for Canada, for our security, for our sense that the border used to be a zone of stability. Now it's a negotiating piece. When a U.S. president pauses a joint defense mechanism that's been around for over 80 years, that's not just a technical adjustment. That is a signal. That is a message to the world that the old rules are not something that he wants to play by. I'm not naive. I know politics have always been rough, but there is a very big difference between rough politics and dismantling the guardrails. And that, to me, is what's happening today under Trump's second term. It's why Canadians cannot afford to tune out and just assume things are going to go back to normal. I promise you, this is why I bring the guests on that I bring on. This chapter isn't just shocking. It's a warning that the world our parents and grandparents counted on being there for us is actually being rewritten. And we are watching this happen in real time. I'm not trying to freak you out. I'm just saying it is unbelievable to sit with a microphone in front of me here and have these conversations when you're just thinking about the world just turning so quickly and so aggressively, and to see one person who's just got his finger on top of everything and nobody can do a damn thing about it. It's something to be seen. Okay, we'll take a break here. When we come back, we're going to switch gears once again, kind of taking you all around the news world. That's what you do on a weekend show, right? You get caught up with a little bit of everything. I want to introduce you to CAGE. What is CAGE? Great. And why is this ETF garnering an internet following? What's an ETF? It's an exchange traded fund. So we're going to bring on one of the best from CIBC to talk about this, because this is big business and it is coming towards you. And I'll tell you why you got to be ready for it next. I'm Rob Fay. This is Weekends, heard across the Chorus Radio Network.
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1: Welcome back to the program. A lot of feedback coming in from Reggie's segment. Canada and the U.S. about to get down in Yo-Town, and we're going to see how this all plays out because it is a very interesting time south of the border. All right. Well, I do want to tell you about something else, not just what's going on in Washington. And I'm very curious about this exchange traded funds that right now is garnering a rather interesting internet following. And I'm still learning about it as we go. So I figured, you know what? I'm going to bring somebody into the loop that knows much more about this than I do. Director of ETF Strategy at CIBC Asset Management, Caitlin Ebanks, kind enough to join me. Caitlin, welcome to the program.
0: Hi, Rob. Thank you so much for having me.
1: Well, it's my pleasure. So I'm trying to figure out what exactly CAGE is and how it's different from the established all equity ETFs like VEQT and such. There's a lot going on here.
0: Yeah, it's super exciting for us. I want to start by saying thank you for having me and thank you for the interest in CAGE. We're very excited about this overall launch. So maybe I'll start there with kind of who is Avantis and why did we partner with them? Because I think that helps to frame what makes them different. So Avantis is one of the fastest... Perfect. Avantis is one of the fastest growing ETF companies in the United States. It's actually the fourth largest active ETF manager globally. And they do things a little bit differently. So they still believe in kind of indexing, that broad diversification that index ETFs have, where you have thousands of securities. They believe in low fees, and they believe in transparency of holdings. But what they're doing is they're doing it actively a little bit different. And I think that's what makes it different than the other EQTs or EQYs that are out there, those all equity strategies that have thousands of globally diversified stocks, but in one single ticket. So what you're getting
1: here... Sorry,
0: yeah.
1: I just want to clarify this one thing here. An ETF, which is an exchange-traded fund, is essentially, mm-hmm. It holds a group of stocks, bonds, or other assets instead of just one company. And then when you buy a share of the ETF, you're effectively buying a tiny slice of everything inside of that basket. Does that ring true to you?
0: Exactly. It's an exchange-traded fund is convenient access to a basket of stocks or bonds through one click. So think about it like a mutual fund.
1: I think that catches some of us up to speed. Yeah.
0: Perfect. Yeah. So it's kind of like a mutual fund, but it just trades on an exchange. So again, what makes CAGE different? Well, it's giving you convenient access to over 5,800 stocks in one single click. It is still low cost in that all equity area. And the other thing is that they're looking at actively managing the portfolio as well. So your traditional EQTs or EQYs that are out there right now are static and passive. So they only hold the indexes in the underlying holdings. What Avantis is doing... go ahead.
1: No, I was just going to ask you, you've unpacked a lot there, and I just wanted to make sure that I'm keeping our listeners in the loop here. With regards to this, obviously you're looking for things that are simple. I'm curious to know, why are you trying to capture kind of a things that a vanilla index might miss?
0: For the chance or the opportunity to outperform. So what they're looking for is companies that are well-priced compared to their peers. So traditionally, that would be known as value. So something that's trading at a bit of a discount to its peers. But then also those companies that are profitable. So we want to make sure that those companies are actually making money as well.
1: One of the things that I think a lot of people are going to be asking is, why is this CAGE generating so much buzz on Reddit and the investing forums? I mean, we see a lot of things come and go, but there's this just buy CAGE meme, something that I think investors are actually starting to respond to. Is it because of its simplicity, the one tick symbol convenience? Like, what am I missing here? Why did this become so popular?
0: I think there's a few reasons. One, the broad diversification. So it can be a core holding for for clients who want an all equity globally diversified portfolio. It's priced very attractively for an actively managed fund. And again, it's giving investors that opportunity to do a bit better than the benchmark potentially as well.
1: It's a really interesting time right now. And to have you on to talk about this is great. So thank you for joining me, Caitlin. I'm better for the conversation. And there's certain things about this I didn't really realize. I just heard all the rumblings about this and thought, you know what? Why not bring the ace in the deck onto the program to break it down for us? So thank you for your time bright and early on a Saturday.
0: Thank you for having me. Appreciate it.
1: Anytime. Caitlin Ebanks is the director of ETF strategy and does so at CIBC Asset Management based out of Toronto. She's joining us here on weekends across the Chorus Radio Network. Very, very interesting stuff. The finances, not my strong suit, but every once in a while you'll hear rumblings. We were in the newsroom this week and I'm like, what is this? And so we were kind of kicking it back and forth. And I say, you know what? Why don't we just bring somebody on who can speak to this a lot better than I can? And Caitlin did just that. Okay, we're going to take a break here shortly. News, weather, traffic, all things relevant to your morning coming to you in just about a minute and a half. On the other side of the break, I don't know if you're a late night TV fan. I don't know if you get down with Johnny Carson back in the old days or it was David Letterman for you or Jay Leno. But last night was a very big deal for one Stephen Colbert. So Stephen Colbert, and I'm not going to steal my thunder from what's coming up on the other side of the break, but basically, in a nutshell, called it a career after 11 seasons. And correct me if I'm wrong, Stephen Colbert finishes number one at his time slot. Like, this is a really big deal that Stephen Colbert is no longer the host of the late night show, which, of course, he inherited from one David Letterman. Will there be a replacement for Stephen Colbert? And right now, it doesn't look like it's going to be. Like, maybe this is the beginning of the end for late night TV. I'm not really sure. But you think about this. The Monday through Friday show runs about an hour. It mixes current events and guest interviews. You get the odd musical guest as well. They've got some comedy. That used to be an institution, didn't it? Like, I think back to when I grew up. You got to 11 o'clock, and it was just a foregone conclusion that you were either watching Leno or Letterman. I can't remember Johnny. I don't go quite that far back. I mean, I think when I was a child, I might have caught the last couple of seasons. I remember when he retired. But we're going to get into this on the other side of the break. Is this the end of the road, as a young quartet of crooners from Philly used to sing? It's Boyz II Men, for those who are wondering. Just curious to know if there is a future for late night commentary. Because there are actually some similarities between late night TV and radio right now is we're both fighting against the big power, which is social media. I mean, Stephen Colbert, maybe his viewership went down on the TV side, but on his YouTube channel, he's getting like 50 million views a month, which is big business anywhere. But the fact that right now he's canceled, and again, we'll get into the politicking on this as well, because believe it or not, Donald Trump's had a hand in this. In a 6 degrees of separation kind of way, that maybe this is the beginning of the end, because there are fewer and fewer late night TV hosts. Radio is cutting corners every which way, trying to stay afloat in an industry that is all trying to take on TikTok and YouTube and Instagram and all of these social media places where you can get the show in 2 minutes or 3 minutes, or you just get the clips that count, as opposed to sitting down and listening for 4 hours to a radio show that broadcasts across the country like this one. So on the other side of the break, we will tip our cap to Stephen Colbert and we'll talk about that landscape next.
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1: Had a couple of people last night at dinner ask me if today I was going to be talking about the final episode of The Late Show with Stephen Colbert. I had to TiVo it or, record it. But reality is, as I haven't seen the episode, but definitely want to because the reviews are in and it sounds like it was absolutely fantastic. Kind of wanted to, and yes, I will talk about it, go through this whole scenario as to how the number one late night show on TV all of a sudden gets its walking papers. 13 years after David Letterman handed him the mic, 2,000 episodes later, the show is done. And the story behind why it has ended is as complicated and frustrating as any joke that maybe Colbert has even delivered on that stage. So let's talk about what really happened here. Here's the official story. CBS says that the move is purely money. And look, the numbers they're pointing to are staggering. They said that The Late Show was losing somewhere between $40 and $50 million a year by 2024, that Colbert's advertising revenue had dropped 40% dating back to 2018. So from $121 million down to just $70 million last year. 15 years ago, a top late night show could pull in $100 million a year. Now their crown jewel is bleeding cash. So you know what? Here it is. Production costs, they go through the roof. Top hosts like Colbert and Jimmy Fallon are making $15, $16 million a year. So the whole operation costs $100 million per year just to run it. Meanwhile, younger people aren't watching TV at 11:35 at night. They're scrolling through 75 million monthly views on Colbert's YouTube channel, but are actually skipping the actual broadcast. So the economics here are broken. But here's where it gets messy. So CBS announces a cancellation last July. We've known that this show last night was coming for some time. The reason that it's interesting is when they canceled it last July, that was just 3 days after Colbert called out Paramount Global. That is CBS's parent company, for agreeing to a $16 million settlement with Donald Trump. That was because there was a 60-minute episode with Kamala Harris during the 2024 election, and Colbert called it a big fat bribe. Said so on his monologue. So at that exact moment, Paramount was desperately looking for FCC approval of its $8.4 billion merger with Skydance Media. So it was a deal that needed the Trump administration's blessing. And you know what? The merger gets approved just weeks later. So David Letterman himself doesn't buy CBS's story. He actually told the New York Times that they're, quote, they're lying weasels. Colbert himself says it's, quote, reasonable to think that political motives were involved. He didn't explicitly accuse them of it, but he didn't let it go either.
14: If you're just tuning into The Late Show, you missed a lot. Tonight is our final broadcast from the Ed Sullivan Theater, where... No, we were lucky enough to be here for the last 11 years.
17: Yes.
14: All right, that was, can't take this for granted. Though actually, technically, our first show back in July of 2015 was from a public access station in Monroe, Michigan, for an audience of 12 people. And show business being what it is these days, it's probably where you'll see me next. There is...
1: He called it, quote, the first number one show to ever get canceled, unquote. And you could hear the frustration in his voice last night. So here's a real question that we all need to ask. Was Colbert's show the canary in the coal mine, or is this the spark that finally ends late night TV? I think it's both. I think the data doesn't lie. Ad revenue for the top six late night shows has plummeted more than 50% since 2014. Fallon is down $1.5 million. Seth Meyers is down from $1.4 million just to $900,000. And Jimmy Kimmel has lost about 300,000 viewers as well. Here it is, man. Young people just aren't watching 90-minute talk shows that start at 11:30 at night. They're watching 15-second TikTok clips. They're consuming news commentary on X. They're listening to celebrity interviews on podcasts. And that whole cultural middle, that shared experience of watching the same show, the same monologue jokes, the same guest, it just doesn't exist anymore, at least not like it used to. So NBC already boosted The Tonight Show to four nights per week instead of five. CBS isn't replacing Colbert with a new host, they're just exiting the late night business entirely. But here's the thing, and I want you to hear this. Late night content is not dying, it is migrating. Colbert's YouTube channel is thriving. The podcast featuring interview-style conversations are exploding. The format is simply being reimagined for digital-first platforms where the audience chooses when they want to watch, what they want to watch, and how much they then engage. So what do we really have here? It is the end of The Late Show with Stephen Colbert, but it isn't just about one show. It's really about an entire media ecosystem that no longer exists because, as I said earlier, the economics are broken. The audience is scattered everywhere. So that cultural moment has passed. And now a host that calls out a powerhouse or a corporation on live TV is essentially shown the door, whether that's coincidence or consequence, and we'll debate that for years. This might be the moment that finally forces the industry to accept what's been building for a decade. Late night television, as Johnny Carson knew it, is over. The desk, the monologue, the live audience, the 30-second ads, it all belongs to a world that is already gone. So what comes next, Rob? Well, here's what I see. Shorter formats, streaming first, maybe just a few shows. But one thing is clear. Colbert isn't just the last host of an era. He might be the last period of an entire chapter in American television. And that's not just a story about cancellation. It's a story about how we consume media. I mean, trust me, here in the radio business, we're thinking the exact same thing. How do we engage with politics? Is there still room for shared culture moments in an age of infinite choices? The late night era is gone, and we watched a portion of it happen last night. So, you know what you do is you raise your glass, you tip your cap to Stephen Colbert, to 11 groundbreaking seasons. The jokes that landed, the ones that didn't, and all the guests that came through the Ed Sullivan Theater, and the audiences who showed up every single night. And lastly, to the possibility that what comes next, whatever it is, might carry the spirit of late night forward into something new. So you just simply say thank you, and thank you to late night TV, because that was a heck of a run. Okay, let me get down from my soapbox here. Just a couple of minutes away from your news, your weather, your traffic, everything relevant to your Saturday morning. On the other side of the break, I would love to introduce you to somebody whose music is changing the conversation about Indigenous culture in Canada. He goes by the name DJ Shub, born Brandon Marcel in the Six Nations of the Grand River Territory. DJ Shub is an artist who blends hip-hop, EDM beats, and traditional Indigenous sounds in a way that has really never been done before. So his breakthrough has already come through. Power the Drum, the Grand River Technavin. But when we talk to him on the other side of the break, we're going to talk about his new release, because this is a moment in Canada where reconciliation isn't just a word anymore. It's something that we're actually trying to figure out. And DJ Shub's music is one of the more powerful ways that the story is being told to a mainstream audience. So again, news, weather, traffic, all coming up next. And then DJ Shub. I'm glad you're with me this morning, wherever I find you, whether you're in Ontario, the prairies, Alberta, British Columbia, wherever I find you, I'm glad that I found you. Well, I'm Rob Fay. 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

0: years. He's been mixing traditional indigenous drum beats with mainstream electronic and dance music, and it is turning heads and getting feet moving all across this country. He's a Juno Award-winning artist, DJ Shub, using his sets to celebrate his culture, tell stories, and put indigenous voices front and center on the dance floor. Shub, good morning to you.
1: Good morning, Rob. Thanks for having me on. How are you?
0: It's my pleasure. And as a guy that's a fan of vinyl, I love that your brother was the guy that bought you your first turntable.
1: Yeah. Oh, yeah. He definitely set me on my path to where I am today, for sure.
0: Well, let's talk about that. You grew up on hip hop. You were introduced to DJing by your older brother. How did that early love of turntables and beats lead you to where you are today?
1: Well, I mean, like it started early. It's like you said, you were talking about late night television. Like I grew up listening to what my parents listened to. So like my parents listened to, my father would listen to a lot of classic rock, you know, Doobie Brothers, Steely Dan, stuff like that. And then my mom, she would be into a lot of like the disco stuff, you know, Donna Summers, Michael Jackson, you know, so I had that growing up, always playing around in my house. And then my older brother, you know, he was always into the hip hop stuff. So he got me onto like Fat Boys and Run DMC and all that stuff. And then when he was old enough to start DJing, he would just take me, I would tag along with him to the record stores. And that's when I really got immersed into the whole culture of vinyl and the whole culture of like hip hop. And so he really saw kind of like the spark that I had, that I loved about it. And, I used to buy these VHS videos, VHS tapes, and they were DJ battles. So I used to buy those all the time, and I really got into the art of turntablism. So my brother saw that, and my brother was like, okay, well, for your birthday, I'm going to get you some turntables. So he set me up with turntables, and the rest is kind of history.
0: I grew up in Scarborough, so I grew up in the era of Maestro Fresh West and a lot of like dance hall underground parties and basements where there were Lysol nice. Cans and lighters, two things that probably shouldn't go well together. But well, the beauty is we talk about going into the studio, but I always felt that the art was best when you were just doing it around friends and you were in your basement and you were experimenting and you were trying things. Was that something that was a part of your childhood and your development?
1: Oh, absolutely. For sure. You know, it's, you know, a lot of people ask me like what it takes to be a DJ. And I just say practice, time and sacrifice. It's like anything else, like any kind of other instrument that you play. Like if you're a guitar player, you know, a lot, you got to dedicate yourself. And there was many nights when I just didn't hang out with anybody. I just nerded out in my room and just, you know, scratched and practiced my routines and stuff like that. Like you said, my big influence was, you know, who I was hanging out with my friends at the time. You know, like a lot of my friends were musicians, you know, and they were in bands. So I got to experience a lot of live music growing up. I was in a lot of different bands. Like my first band I was in was like it was called Flush Bucket, and it was a Limp Bizkit type of cover band. So I was the DJ in that group. So at an early through high school and stuff like that, it was a lot of different variety of music growing up.
0: I know that you've been in a couple of different bands, but I want to talk about the fact that you were part of a tribe called Red, and that helped shape the global stage for indigenous electronic music. What did that experience teach you about using music as a cultural and political voice?
1: Yeah, you know what, it was something that, you know, has been done in the past before, but I think what happened when I joined a tribe called Red, I think is what we did was we decided to incorporate that with like what the sounds were happening now. So contemporary electronic music sounds, right? So at the time, dubstep was like a huge genre of music that was emerging. And we just so happened to, you know, they started mixing dubstep with like some of their traditional grass dance songs. And me being a producer, you know, the first time I heard this when they did it live, the idea popped in my head and I'm like, this is something that could, you know, that could take off. And so I just started producing original tracks. And the first track that that I produced was, Electric Power Drum, it was called. So that was the first big, track that we kind of released, and it took over everything. We started doing interviews and started getting gigs pretty much off of that, one track and a couple other tracks that we did. And I decided to move to Ottawa and join the crew. And then just things kind

0: snowball from there. It was just, you know, nonstop touring. And I think it was just time for people to, like, I always credit it, like, timing is everything. And I think at the time when we started making these songs, it was the movement in Ottawa was called the Idle No More movement. And it was a huge cultural movement for our people. And at the time they kind of needed, you know, a soundtrack to that. So our music became pretty much the soundtrack for that Idle No More movement that happened back in the day. So I think that really kind of propelled the whole culture of what we call powwow step. I think that kind of propelled it on the global level. You know, it got recognition from all over. All the eyes all over the world were watching, listening. So yeah, we got to tour around the world and share that, which was just is amazing.
1: And now you're getting to promote a brand new album, Heritage Part 2. June 6th, you're going to be in Toronto at Luminato Harbourfront Center. And then you're coming to my neck of the woods on July the 2nd in Vancouver for the FIFA 2026 deal on Park Stage. So you're covering the whole country.
0: Yeah, I'm kind of used to that. Being an artist in Canada, you're going to have to get used to traveling this big Turtle Island. So I'm used to that. Mm-hmm. But yeah, I'm super excited. There's the many stages, and we have big stages this year to play on and to show our culture.
1: One of the things I love about this is I was reading just before we got together and I said, you know what? I like a guy that could admit that he grew up off reserve, but then reconnects with his culture. And that's something that you did. So I'm curious to know, when you reconnected with your Mohawk culture through your music, of course, what did that journey teach you about your own identity and your own belonging to a culture that really embraced you?
0: So much of a reconnect as far as like, I didn't realize that I was being immersed into this culture. You know, like I was down on the reserve almost every other weekend, you know, because I have lots of family down there. So I always tell people this is like music that I've been waiting my whole life to make, but I didn't know it. You know what I mean? Sort of thing. So all that, you know, once we started making this music, you know, it just felt different and it felt right. It felt that there was more of a purpose behind it. You know, before I was just making hip hop and break beats and stuff like that, and it was fun. But it was until the invention of a powwow step and it started taking off is that it felt different. The music that I was making really felt different. And it was, you know, bringing my culture and where I'm from, bringing it to the forefront and bringing it to the masses and bringing it to spaces that normally wouldn't, you wouldn't see that kind of music or that kind of a tradition. So I think that's a big part of it.
1: And Shub, I don't care how many times you do it, are there nerves that come out with releasing a new album?
0: Every single time, because yes. You know, it's like your little baby. You're sending it off to kindergarten or sending it off to school. Like now that I'm, you know, a couple albums in, it's like sending my kid off to college. You know, I'm a little bit older. The music has evolved a little bit more. So I mean, every time an artist kind of releases a new album, you know, it's a representation of who you are now. So it's kind of like, oh, are they going to think I'm still cool? You know, sort of thing. So but it's always a nervous time for sure. But reading comments and getting to do interviews and speaking with the people and it just makes it all worthwhile.
1: Oh, I got a couple of DJ friends, Jay Swing and Flip Out here on the West Coast. And you know what? The older they get, it's like wine, man, the finer they get as well. So I think you're going to be just fine. I look forward to crossing paths with you when you come out here in early July. But more than anything, thanks for sharing your story, your time, and good luck with the release of your brand new album, Heritage Part 2, my friend. Good luck to you.
0: Thanks a lot, Rob. I appreciate it. Talk to you soon.
1: Anytime. DJ Shub, award-winning, trailblazing, again, the godfather of powwow step. If you've never listened to Indigenous music, especially this modern era, there are some fantastic beats that I would put up against anybody. And I mean American, Canadian, European, all of it. So if you've never delved into it on your iTunes or your Spotify, I was going to call it Shopify, please do, because I think there's something there that maybe you weren't aware of that is a very, very cool thing to put on the radio when you are driving around town. We're going to keep going with the music. I love talking about music. I know this used to be Ben O'Hara Burns jam when he would talk to musicians, but we're going to take our break here shortly for our news, our weather, our traffic, everything relevant, of course, to your Saturday morning commuter get around. But on the other side of the break, it is, of course, Asian Heritage Month. I'm going to introduce you to Tennyson King. He's also a musical artist, Hong Kong born, Toronto raised, a very intriguing sound. If you've never heard the sounds of Tennyson King, I promise you're going to want to stick around because there is a very deep story and conversation on the other side of the break for you. I am going to get into the mailbag in the next hour. Yes, we're finally at the place where we can have a mailbag. And then we're going to also, in the 7 o'clock hour, talk about this Alberta separation. Oh, yes, Danielle Smith going behind the podium saying, Alberta, you are absolutely going to have a say about your province. And, you know, the question we were going to initially pose was who's to blame. I don't know if it's so much as blame. I'm just surprised that it's actually at the stage that it's at. We're going to talk about that. We'll play a portion of a Jash Johal interview. We've got a lot coming up, so keep it locked. I'm Rob Fay. This is Weekends, heard across the Chorus Radio Network.
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21: From the National Newsroom of the Canadian Press, I'm David Augustine.
10: 9 of 12 Canadians detained by Israeli forces after joining a flotilla attempting to reach the Gaza Strip are expected to return to Canada this weekend from Turkey. Global Samud Flotilla says the activists were among 420 people on 41 boats intercepted while trying to deliver symbolic aid to Gaza. Foreign Affairs Minister Anita Anand said Turkish officials reported the Canadians suffered appalling abuse in Israeli custody, allegations that have been denied by Israeli prison authorities. Global Affairs Canada says it summoned Israeli Ambassador Idu Moed to condemn the alleged mistreatment and demand accountability. A senior Pentagon official says Canada's defense partnership with the U.S. is facing growing tension over military planning and spending.
11: The official says Ottawa received a classified paper outlining U.S. priorities for North American defense, but responded without providing what Washington viewed as a credible plan. Officials in the Trump administration also criticized delays around Canada's review of its F-35 fighter jet purchase and recently paused a long-standing bilateral defense advisory board. Canada says it has made historic investments into Arctic security, military readiness, and defense spending, reaching NATO's 2% GDP target for the first time. But U.S. officials say Canada still needs to show more clearly how future spending will strengthen continental defense commitments. John Kennedy, The Canadian Press.
10: Voting starts today for members of the BC Conservative Party to pick their new leader.
12: Five candidates are running for the leadership of BC's official opposition, taking over for leader Trevor Hallford, who had been in place since December when John Rustat resigned. Ian Black, Caroline Elliott, Carrie Lynn Finley, Peter Miliband, and Yuri Fulmer are on the ballots. The winner will be announced at the leadership convention on May 30th. The party said in April that its membership roll had increased from 7,000 in December to 42,000 by the April 18th deadline to sign up new members in time to vote. Dom Mitchell, The Canadian Press.
10: Some experts say a provision in the federal government's proposed hate crime bill to create a standalone offense will make it easier to prosecute those crimes.
21: Bill C-9 passed the House of Commons in March and is now before the Senate Human Rights Committee. Former police officer Stephen Camp says hate crimes are happening across Canada. However, they are not being identified as such, as police often lack the necessary expertise. While Statistics Canada data suggests violent hate crimes lead to criminal charges about as often as violent crimes not motivated by hate, that's not the case when it comes to hate-motivated crimes that are nonviolent, such as mischief or promoting genocide. Rob Westgate, The Canadian Press.
10: And the family of two-time NASCAR champion Kyle Busch says he died after severe pneumonia, which progressed into sepsis. In a news release, Vice President of Kyle Busch Company's Dakota Hunter said the condition resulted in rapid, overwhelming complications. Busch died at the age of 41 on Thursday. This is The Canadian Press. In sports, the underdog Montreal Canadiens can take a 2-0 lead over the Carolina Hurricanes in the NHL's Eastern Conference Final tonight. Head coach Martin St. Louis sees a hunger in his team to continue pushing after a surprise 6-2 victory in Game 1.
22: I don't think we are where we are today without this kind of mindset. And with that said, it doesn't, you know, you can have the best mindset. You're still going to have to go execute. And, you know, the other team's coming too. Like, they're not just going to give it to you. Like, you got to go earn it every day, no matter what just happened. You know, we have an opportunity tonight. We intend to, you know, put our best foot forward.
10: The best of seven series shifts to Montreal for Game 3 on Monday. The Toronto Tempo hosts the Portland Fire tonight in the first meeting between the two WNBA expansion teams. The Tempo returned to Coca-Cola Coliseum after a 4-game road trip in which Toronto went 2-2. Now the Tempo started the season with 3 wins and 3 losses and ranked 10th in the 15-team league. From the Canadian Press, I'm David Augustine.
23: 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This is Life Shouldn't Hurt with Grant Fedoruk.
24: Welcome, everybody, to Life Shouldn't Hurt. Hey, this is our radio show dedicated to exploring all aspects of health, lifestyle, and overall well-being. I'm your host, Grant Fedoruk, and I'm thrilled to have you all joining with me on this journey of discovery and even empowerment. In this show, we'll dive deep into various topics, and we have. These are topics that directly impact our lives, from physical and mental health to nutrition, exercise, relationships, stress management, and more. We believe that life's meant to be enjoyed and it shouldn't be hindered by unnecessary pain or obstacles. And each episode, we're going to try to do our best to bring expert interviews, insightful discussions, and practical tips to help you optimize all facets of your well-being. So whether you're seeking motivation to adopt healthier habits, looking for ways to alleviate stress, or simply aiming to enhance your overall quality of life, that's what we're here for. to guide you. 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Our goal is to empower you with the knowledge and tools to make informed decisions that positively impact your life. Like today, our guest, Dr. Joel Hall, she's a dentist. She's going to share so many strategies, so many tips about how dentistry and functional dentistry can make a difference in your life. So keep joining us. We've been at this for a little while. I've been joined by the one and only Anita Cassidy. Ta-da!
0: Here she is.
24: How was that for an introduction?
0: That was good. That was real good.
24: Yeah, I thought it was a good idea to revisit exactly what this show is. We've been on the air now and doing this for, boy, over a year.
0: I think I have not kept track.
24: I haven't either, because the time's flown by so fast.
0: It's so fun. We just sit here and talk about who knows what.
24: Yeah, and we solve some problems for ourselves. Probably,
0: I was
24: going to
0: say each other.
24: Yeah,
0: yes.
24: Yeah. And sometimes the odd patient and person out there. I've had great feedback, Anita. I've had people come up to me and say, hey, I went in or I did this. I kind of decided to make this change because of the show. And I got to tell you, there's a little bit of vicarious living when through other people's successes, when that happens. Is that the word I'm trying to find?
0: I think so.
24: You know, where you're like, okay, I feel like
0: I helped someone.
24: We did something. Yeah. So,
0: and they sought out help and got
24: right.
0: What
24: and
0: they
24: you
0: needed.
24: Felt better. So now I feel better. Hey, I broke my glasses.
0: I'm not surprised. What did you do? Sat on them?
24: No, I didn't sit on them.
0: Dropped
24: I was
0: them.
24: Cleaning them.
0: Doubt it.
24: I was, but you, so those are my favorite glasses I think I've ever owned.
0: Aww.
24: I try to buy glasses every time I'm on a trip. It's like a memory of the trip. So we go on a big trip. If we do a big one, like somewhere, and the kids get involved, they come with us. And every time we kind of go in, I can tell you where I've bought each pair of glasses based on the trip. And the kids say, these look good or don't look good.
0: Are they unable to be repaired?
24: Well, I think they're kind of gone.
0: Oh, okay.
24: Yeah.
0: Okay.
24: Yeah. So I'm in this new one. So let's talk about, I think we need an optometrist on this show.
0: That's a good idea.
24: I think we could have a great conversation about it because you don't wear glasses.
0: I had laser eye surgery.
24: You don't remember?
0: Mm-hmm.
24: You used to wear glasses.
0: I did. I've worn glasses since grade 9.
24: Oh my goodness.
0: Had laser eye surgery in 2013 and it has been spectacular.
24: We've known each other that long.
0: We have.
24: Longer.
0: Longer. So you should remember me in glasses. But I wore contacts a lot, which was the problem. I wore contacts for too long.
24: Anita, I want to say something in front of all of our listeners.
0: Oh, can't wait. Here we go.
24: I'm sorry.
0: About what?
24: That I forgot.
0: Oh, God.
24: Gosh. I feel horrible right now.
0: Why?
24: I don't know. Like, that's something, you know, I consider you a dear friend. I should remember that.
0: Well, it's been a long time I haven't worn glasses.
24: Okay. Hey.
0: Hey.
24: We won't say how old you are.
0: Old.
24: How's your reading? Has it started to change yet?
0: So 2013, I don't know how old I was then. So it's 2026. So only in the last couple of years, so I'm over in my 40s, folks. In the last couple of years, my daughter asked me to pick a sliver and I had to do the like adjustment, you know, in front of your eyes. And shampoo bottles, why does the writing have to be so small? So I'm sure on my next eye appointment, I will need some form of reading glass. But up till now, that's a long time that I have had great vision.
24: Okay, so I, around that age that you are, I'm much older than you, much more wise, I guess.
0: If I had to put it a different way,
24: if everybody saw my face right now, I was definitely smirking.
0: Eye contact went to the floor.
24: I avoided eye contact there. You know, I started to get that probably about 4 or 5 years ago, and I used to tease a lot of my friends that kind of had to hold their, you know, take their glasses off or make bigger print on their phone. By the way, I refuse to do it, and that's bad advice. Most optometrists are going to tell you, give yourself bigger print and make those adjustments. But here's something kind of funny. So I go in and I have to get bifocal, or they're suggesting to get transitions or, that kind of progressive lens.
0: Yeah.
24: And my brain does not handle, changes to my vision very well. So when I change my glasses, even when they do little steps, changes to the astigmatism or anything like that, I feel kind of out of it. And when I was younger, I got over that. I was like out of it for a day and then it went away. Now it seems to last. It's kind of like a hangover.
0: And so did you get a headache?
24: Yeah, a headache and a little dizzy, a little lightheaded, a little foggy. Mm. Like I'd describe it like a hangover, honestly, except without the other crappy parts of a hangover.
0: Right.
1: And so just kind of the brain fog side. So then I break these glasses, and this is also a roundabout way to give a huge shout out to McEwen University here in Edmonton. I was so fortunate and pleased and grateful to be invited to MC their event called Backstage Pass, where, you know, in the last 5 years, we helped to raise some money to create a program where visiting country music stars or professionals could come in and spend a week with the arts and music program students and talk about practical strategies. Like, what can you do with your life with this, with your degree? There's a lot of things you can do with an arts and music degree, actually. So anyways, fast forward to what happens is yesterday, I have to throw on my backup pair of glasses.
0: And I can't
1: read. Well, they're progressives. These glasses were always like, okay, one day I'm going to try this. But I bought them as a backup pair, and I've never been able to get used to them. Well, trial by fire.
0: Forced.
1: Let me tell you, I don't know if I was funny because, you know, I was a little foggy.
0: You're too busy adjusting your glasses and trying to read.
1: but I felt really funny because my brain felt funny.
0: Funny ha-ha or funny half hungover?
1: Yeah, probably both, Anita. Probably a little bit of both. But I think that there's, in this kind of story that I'm telling, there's a lesson for everybody out there. And that's no different than any activity or anything that you are trying to do that's new. You should do it in little bits. So ideally, if I was to put these glasses on, I would have worn them a couple hours and then gone back to my other pair.
0: Train
1: and then the next
0: body.
1: Day, do like yes. 4 hours.
0: Yes.
1: And then the next day, 6 hours, like we do with orthotics. Like
0: yes.
1: when somebody gets a brand new pair of orthotics, if you have got new orthotics out there or you need them or you're going for them, here is a piece of advice. You don't try to wear them all at once. You don't put them in your shoes and wear them for a 12-hour walking day.
0: This is called pacing, folks, and we do it
1: Correct.
0: With lots of things in our lives. If you're starting a new activity, you don't go 100% on the first day.
1: Right.
0: I like how you tell us what not to do by doing what you're not supposed to do.
1: I had no
0: it's
1: choice.
0: Good. Yeah.
1: I didn't. In this scenario, there was no alternative.
0: Yeah.
1: It was that, and I couldn't have put contact lenses in, because if I had contact lenses in,
0: you
1: I couldn't have read. I couldn't
0: mm-hmm.
1: have read. And,
0: yeah.
1: You know, they wrote a nice speech. It highlighted all the important things. I didn't want to mess it up. I felt kind of put on the spot. This is my opportunity to take a shot at the person who left me high and dry to actually have to, you know, be MC Jackie Ray, if you're listening. Thanks a lot. I hope she listens because I listen to her show. Anyways, she did leave me high and dry. I think it went well. I don't know. Thank you all of you as listeners for putting up with us for the last year. I don't know when our anniversary is, but I'd like to celebrate with Anita because this show has had an impact, I'm pretty sure. And I continue to have hopes that bringing a show with information, unique guests who bring their insight, a positive spin on everything, not take away the doom scrolling and all the bad in the world and look at ways to make everybody's lives a little brighter, a little better, even if it's a little bit. That's kind of the goal. And I think we've done a good job of that over the last year. And I thank you for that.
0: Well, thank you. This has been fun. As much as I didn't want to do this, I have enjoyed the past year of just talking about lots of fun things and learning.
1: Let's get to one of those guests who knows a lot more about all of this stuff than we do. I mean, I know rehab, but she knows dentistry. And we're going to be joined by Dr. Joel Hall, who's been on the show before. And we had some unique conversations before. I'm pretty sure we're going to get into some good ones today, like something called water shadowing. I can't wait to find out what that is. Stay tuned after the break. You'll find out. I'm Grant Fedoric. That's Anita Cassidy. This is Life Shouldn't Hurt on the Chorus Radio Network.
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5: Today I'm joined once again by Dr. Mandeep Johal, a functional dentist who's changing the way I think about oral health, and hopefully you too. If you've listened to our show before, you might remember her from a previous episode, an insightful conversation that changed how I brush. Yeah, listen, I changed the way I'm brushing. I used to use one of those rotary toothbrushes and I was just scrubbing away. She told me just hold it still. I learned it works. My teeth look so much better. So she's taught me stuff and I'm hoping she's going to teach you too. If you missed the show, you can find it anytime on the Life Shouldn't Hurt podcast, anywhere you get your podcasts. Dr. Johal takes a whole body approach to dentistry, looking far beyond the teeth and gums to understand how breathing, sleep, posture, nutrition, a lot of the things we talked about last time, even airway health, all shape our overall well-being. She's got a remarkable ability to connect the dots and help people understand not just what's happening in their mouth, but why and how it affects the rest of their life. I'm thrilled to have her back to dive in even deeper into functional dentistry. I know we had a lot of laughs last time. That's got to be good for the teeth. Hey, and if 2026 is the year of fresh starts, the mouth is a great place to begin. I mean, it literally starts there every single day. Welcome back to the show, Dr. Johal.
6: Thank you so much for having me, Grant.
5: Hey, listen, it's post-holiday. I try not to date these shows because I like my podcasts to live indefinitely, but we're there. We're in January, and a lot of people are noticing that January is when their teeth suddenly feel more sensitive, their gums look a little angrier, or maybe they're dealing with unexpected dental issues, even if they are brushing and flossing. So why does this happen this time every year?
6: Yeah, it's just the holidays is a perfect storm. You know, it's my kids had like 2 weeks off, 2 weeks of Christmas parties and gatherings and schedules being off, our sleep being off, heavy indulgence in sweets and, you know, drinks, even like non-alcoholic drinks that are acidic. Like I said, poor sleep, it just really throws your routine off and it can really stain your teeth and really wear down your teeth without even knowing it. And now we're reflecting because 2 weeks are done. Now we're back to our normal routines. And now we're taking a deeper look at like, wow, what just happened?
5: How about stress? Does that play a role?
6: Okay, so definitely. Like as much as we look forward, I'm so glad you brought that up. As much as we look forward to Christmas, I was definitely stressed out even myself this Christmas because the amount of traveling we did just within the country, just back and forth to seeing family. And I found myself really clenching. And that's not just me. It's a lot of us, right? So clenching and grinding is not just going to wear out your teeth, but that could also lead to inflammation in the mouth, inflamed gums, tension headaches, tight facial muscles, tight neck muscles, migraines. Thank you so much for bringing that up. I've always wanted to talk about that as well.
5: How about chemical changes in the body even? Like, do the stress hormones play a role? This is your world, not mine, and maybe they don't. I'm just spending a lot of time looking into that side of the world.
6: Yeah, I guess I'm taking a deeper dive myself in that, like with the cortisol levels, hormones is a big deal. Like, I'm doing more research into women's health right now, and what I'm finding is with hormonal changes, and I'm compounding that with stress, I'm noticing so much more inflammation in the mouth. That means more bleeding gums. So there's definitely a big connection and there's lots of research that supports it as well.
5: And you kind of talked about routines. Like that's got to play a role, not just with stress, but even, you know, getting out of habits that you're used to. I'll talk about mine. I mean, when I'm in the workday, I get up every morning, I do my oral health routine, which you helped me with last time. And we hopefully can talk about a little bit more. Then I go down and I make my smoothie and I drink more water. But in those other times, my routine gets right off. It kind of just turns into, I'm just going to enjoy myself. That's got to be part of it too.
6: Oh yeah. I mean, think about indulging in like the holiday lattes, you know, just Even like our holiday drinks change, right? Even that alone is going to not just add on calories, but just the sugar content in that alone and how it wears your teeth and your enamel and stains your teeth.
5: We're talking to Dr. Mandeep Johal, and she's going to give us all kinds of information. She is giving us all kinds of information on oral health. And I think it's so important for us to pay attention, not just because, I mean, last time we talked about it, we talked about the impact of oral health on other systems of our body, going right to our cardiac system, our health, our heart health. If you don't pay attention to your teeth, it can play a huge role. Let's talk about some everyday culprits. Let's talk about this smile reset. When people think about damaging foods, they picture candy, soda. I mean, I'm thinking about that sort of thing, but there's other everyday foods and drinks that can wear down the teeth without us realizing it. Can you describe some of those?
6: Yeah, even like the ciders or like anything citrus juice. But one thing people don't even know about is the carbonated waters everybody loves. I love carbonated water too, but it's not great for your digestion. So do not have it with your meals, but it's also not the greatest for your teeth because it is pretty acidic.
5: How about vinegar-based snacks?
6: Oh, well, I've been doing apple cider vinegar in my water before meals.
5: Yeah.
6: So a little bit's okay, but I think what we're getting away from is understanding that when this acidic drinks really wash over our enamel and the wear and tear, so sipping on a drink, even energy drinks are really acidic. My son did a science fair project last year. Of course, he chose tea and he chose drinks because he didn't believe me. And I told him, why don't you just do your presentation yourself and figure it out? And he was shocked at how acidic some of the energy drinks were that are marketed towards the young teens and young adults.
5: How about coffee? That's got to be one. Tea, coffee.
6: For sure. I mean, milk helps to bring down, to increase the pH, but black coffee for sure is pretty acidic and also stains your teeth as well. And you might not think that's a big deal, but you're more like, if you stain your teeth, more likely to also have buildup in your teeth, like plaque and tartar over time.
5: Got you. Okay, so let's talk about some things that we can do to swap. Is there better things? What's out there for people who are listening? I'm looking for it. I'm trying water more, and I'm using lime. Just kind of this powdered lime in there instead of the actual citrus lime. Am I doing it right?
6: Well, I do too. Like, I love my lime and lemon electrolytes and stuff too. I, again, will strongly recommend not sipping it, but I don't know the pH of your lime water. I'm assuming it's going to be a little acidic.
5: Are you telling people to check their pH of their drinks, Dr. Johal?
6: No, I'm not. But if you have sensitivity, sensitivity and you're wearing it down your teeth, if you're wearing down your teeth, which you're only going to know if you're seeing your dentist on a regular basis, another thing you should be doing, let them tell you personally, right? But like, my biggest suggestion is don't sip your drinks all day. If you are having your coffee or tea or your favorite drinks, try to finish as quick as possible instead of just enjoying it for like a half hour to an hour. And if you are enjoying it because you're out for coffee, meeting or a break, just have some water, sip a water right after. We were talking before the show started about water shadowing. That's essentially all it is. It's just having water after certain meals, well, all meals, and after certain drinks to just kind of rinse, give your teeth a nice rinse.
5: Hey, listen, when my brother, it drives me nuts. It's a habit that drives me crazy. But when my brother drinks anything, like whatever he's drinking, he's always swishing. You know, like he takes a sip of it and it's like, you know that sound? And it drives me nuts. Exactly. But then I was thinking about it, like, aren't we supposed to swish, you know, after you brush? If you're drinking water, would swishing make it? I'm throwing this out there. This is sideways because I was just with my brother for a couple weeks over holidays. Sidebar. Yeah. Well, hey, Randy.
6: Oh, gosh.
5: So does swishing help?
6: Don't swish your regular drinks, but you could swish water around for sure because you're like cleansing the teeth. But don't swish other drinks around your teeth, please.
5: Okay, that's what I was thinking in my head, and especially because I've decided this is my thing this year. I've given up Coke. I know I should say Coca-Cola because I say that out loud in a restaurant, and everybody looks at me. Okay, listen, everybody, if you heard that, I gave up Coca-Cola, and I'm thinking it's going to make a big difference, especially on my teeth. But when we come back, we're going to continue talking to Dr. Johal, and I want to talk about prevention in 2026. Okay. What's that mean to everybody? Let's make a difference in your life. Making a difference in mine, thanks to this amazing guest. After the break, let's talk prevention. I'm Grant Fedoric. This is Life Shouldn't Hurt. Your teeth shouldn't hurt on the Chorus Radio Network.
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5: This show's not teeth shouldn't hurt, but it could be because, you know, honestly, mine hurt sometimes from sensitivity to grinding to the many things that we're not here to talk about me. This isn't my moment on the couch. What we are trying to do is provide information, those stories that make a difference across Canada for people. And guess what? Oral health matters. So we are joined by Dr. Mandeep Johal, and she works in the area of functional dentistry, and she's provided us with so much advice, and it's worked for me. So I think we got to keep sharing this across Canada. Hey, Dr. Johal, as we look ahead to 2026, let's talk prevention. Prevention's becoming a bigger focus, not just in medicine, but in dentistry, in physio. It always has been, but I think it's becoming a bigger focus. From your perspective, what does prevention really come down to?
6: Well, you should have really good home care. And when it comes to home care, a lot of us are looking for convenience these days as well. So your home care should maybe have a product that like combines everything in one. So I recommend using Colgate Total because it will help with the buildup and the plaque and the stains. So having something that kind of does all in one is great. And then also having like the right toothbrush, like we talked about last time, electric is great. But even if you want to use a manual toothbrush, make sure you use something that has like more pointed bristles that really gets into the little grooves and divots. So you can combine that from the Colgate Total collection as well. And make sure you're flossing before you go to bed. And most importantly, make sure you don't mouth breathe at nighttime. Because if you are mouth breathing at nighttime, your mouth is going to be really dry in the morning and you're going to decrease the pH and you're going to be more susceptible to decay and bad breath. And on top of that, let's throw in your regular checkups with your family dentist.
5: Fair enough. Are you a proponent then of taping your mouth shut? You're seeing that all over Instagram. Welcome to Instagram these days.
6: Oh, gosh, please. Instagram. Oh, my God. Who's fact checking this?
5: Like, I know.
6: I don't. Okay, listen, I do talk about taping with my patients. I'm not saying I'm against it. I'm just saying that you can't follow everything that's on Instagram because it's not safe for everybody. Mm-hmm. What if a patient can't breathe through their nose? What if they have allergies?
5: Right.
6: Like, you got to look at all these things. And once I assess our patients, do I give them mouth tape if it's okay for them? Absolutely. I think it's a great adjunct and it's helped so many of my patients. It's helped me and my family, but it has to be done under supervision. You have to be assessed to make sure you're a candidate.
5: I think that's a very important point. When you see these things on social media, people, they claim to be for everybody and they're not. And I think you pointed out very important things. When it comes to the breathing apparatus, it's nasal and it's mouth. And if you've got a deviated septum, if you've got something, if you have a blockage, allergies, rhinitis, chronic rhinitis, sinusitis, I can keep going with the number of things that can create obstructions, then obviously mouth taping is not going to necessarily be it. So what are some other strategies for not mouth breathing if you're not taping your mouth? My wife would love to tape my mouth shut, I'm sure, but that's during the day. So how about at night? Oh yeah, Daryl's saying I'd like to do that too. But how about some other strategies for not mouth breathing at night?
6: I would say work with a malfunctional therapist. It has to be a reason why your mouth's breathing. So majority of people is because they have poor oral function, meaning their tongue isn't as toned as it should be, and it sits on the floor of the mouth as opposed to on the top of the roof of the mouth and out of your airway. Like you already alluded to, the deviated septum part. But I feel the biggest thing for this year, I think everybody should really be focused on 2026, is keep it simple. I think it has to go back to like the basics of like, we got to learn how to breathe, slow down how you breathe. And nobody thinks breathing is sexy because you just think we breathe anyways. What's the big deal? Mm-hmm. But when I talk to my patients, we need you to focus on breathing properly and slowly. And like, well, we all breathe. That's boring. And they rather pay for treatment and do this excessive treatments, mm-hmm. which are not necessary all the time. When I'm like, just spend your time 5 minutes at nighttime, 3 minutes at nighttime, just practicing breathing in and out through your nose. But nobody really wants to do that because A, there's no product to sell. And B, it's very boring. But I feel like that's going to be my biggest takeaway for my patients in 2026 is just go back to the basics.
5: I think that's fantastic. Let's talk about breathing just a little bit more. We're joined by Dr. Mandeep Johal. She's a functional dentist and making a difference by sharing these insightful tips for all of you to make a difference with your oral health, which we know then impacts your entire body. Hey, listen, you can't go have complex surgery without checking your teeth first. So talk about waking up every day and making sure that we're taking care of it. Breathing. Tai Chi, I'm going to be the one who says it. Talk about something that never caught on, didn't become a fad like yoga and Pilates and all these other things. But if you talk about Tai Chi, what is the focus of Tai Chi? And yes, it is there when you're doing things like yoga, but Tai Chi is really fundamental to slow movement. It focuses on different types of breathing, which I think is really, really important because not all breathing is good breathing. It depends on where you're at in your life. Breathing with a hold, should you be holding it at the top? Your expiration, should it be fast expiration? All those plays a play a huge role, and it can make a difference in people's pain too. I love that you brought up breathing. I think that was fantastic.
6: Can I add to the Tai Chi part for a quick second? So I was talking to a patient of mine who's been doing Tai Chi for 20 years. Again, it goes back into what's really boring, but they have Tai Chi competitions, and do you know they deduct points if they see you breathing? Like, your breathing should be so quiet and so subtle that nobody should even notice that you're breathing.
5: That is,
6: I dare you, go out in public today and just people watch and just look at their breathing today. You would be able to see not only are their mouths open and how shallow and quick their breathing is.
5: Yeah.
6: And how do you want them to nasal breathe at nighttime? They won't be able to.
5: That's absolutely correct. I love it. And we've got we do interestingly have a technology coming out that we're launching called ShiftWave that pairs breathing with a stimulation or a desensitization of the nervous system, that parasympathetic nervous system. It's called ShiftWave. And that's where I'm so excited because it's the focus is on breathing. And it's so hard for us to get somebody. It's hard to make breathing sexy. I know that sounded strange.
6: That's what I said.
5: Right? And in healthcare, if it's not sexy, it doesn't sell. But this is something that people do need to focus on. What are some other consistent habits, micro resets that people can focus on here, you know, in this next little bit for them?
6: So just get back to your routines. We already talked about oral health care. Diet changes are going to be huge, right? Getting back on the wagon. Thank you for cutting out Coke. But just eating healthier and eating more fruits and vegetables that are just really good for your biome, your gut, and your teeth.
5: You know, we feed our dogs certain dental treats, right? That are like, are there dental treats for humans? Are they carrots? What are they?
6: Oh my God, I love that. Nobody's ever said it that way, but 100%. So think about a dental, what a dog treat, and the chewy bones are or whatever. It's like it's like hard, they're like hard bones or hard chewy treats. And what they do is they're naturally cleansing your teeth. I'll give you an example. Mm-hmm. Sometimes I'll notice a patient and they have so much more buildup on the one side, like a lot of plaque and staining on the left, and the right side is so pristine. And I'm like, well, there's no way this patient only brushes the right side and not the left, right? And then simple question asked the patient, I'm like, do you chew mostly on one side? They're like, oh yeah, because I've had this pain on the left for weeks and it was just uncomfortable. So I didn't chew on the left, I only chewed on the right. So I just want you to understand that this person was definitely brushing their teeth, but not as well.
5: Yeah.
6: But they had all this plaque buildup. So just not even chewing regular food, okay? But if you chew hard food like carrots or celery sticks, that's definitely going to be cleansing your teeth. So those are really good substitutes.
5: I am going to go out, I'm going to brand some celery sticks as dental treats for adults, for parents, or for whatever. And we could probably do a great job, make some money. Let's make dental treats for humans a sexy thing.
6: Oh my God, I love it so much. That's such a great idea. It would sell like hotcakes.
5: Absolutely. Okay, we've just got I've got a couple seconds before we got to cut to a break, and then we're going to come back and we're going to talk a little bit more about this water shadowing. But right before you, in a really short, but what's the most common thing people apologize for when they sit in your chair?
6: Oh, they tell us right away. They're like, I'm so sorry, I haven't been flossing. I only floss once a week. Okay, it's like a confession in the chair.
5: Okay, fair enough. Mine is always, I'm not sure what I just ate. I apologize. I hope I didn't have garlic. What's my breath like? I always want to know. And they never, no matter what, my breath probably could be horrible. And they're always so kind and say, no, your breath is fine. But they're behind three masks or something like that. When we come back after the break, we're going to continue talking with Dr. Joel Hall, oral health, what it can do for you, which is make you more healthy. So I just answered it. But we're going to talk water shadowing, and we're going to know a little bit more about it after the break. I'm Grant Fedoruk. This is Life Shouldn't Hurt on the Chorus Radio Network.
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30: And every weekday, we'll do a deep dive, a free fall without a bungee cord into conversations and topics that will leave you going, wait, what? We will ask you, do you care? And we will make sure that you're protected against propaganda in the

0: very important tips so that we can make sure that oral health is the top of our list. And we're not going to get into it. If you want to check out what we talked about last time with Dr. Joe Hall, the impact of oral health on the rest of our body, all of our systems, from our heart to our brains. Yes, even our brains. You got to look after your teeth if you want to look after the rest of your body. But let's go back to water shadowing. Dr. Joe Hall, it's a number one dentist approved habit for 2026, is it?
1: Okay, I don't know. Maybe you're just making it up, but it's like literally the simplest and easiest thing you can do.
0: Okay.
1: It's just the best thing you can do to protect your enamel. So enamel is by far the hardest mineral we have in our whole body, but what we eat, and we talked about the acidic drinks, can really start to wear it down and make it more porous.
0: Mm-hmm.
1: And then when it becomes more porous, it's more susceptible to not just decay, but also even like staining, right? So again, we already talked a little bit about this, but what I would recommend with water shadowing is just take a little sip of water after you have your sugary or acidic drinks.
0: Okay.
1: Keep it really simple because it just dilutes the acids, it rinses the bacteria, protects the enamel without really changing what you're eating or drinking.
0: Got you. What kind of snacks, or is coffee acidic? I got to believe it is.
1: Yes.
0: Okay.
1: And stains
0: so,
1: too.
0: So, yes. And tea. So coffee, tea, what kind of snacks would you water? Are you suggesting we water shadow after everything we put in our mouth?
1: Pretty much, because think about everything that we're eating, right? Mm-hmm. I mean, aside from like nuts, which are amazing, but like even like protein bars, protein drinks. I'm just trying to think of like healthy people. They might be thinking, well, I'm so healthy,
0: right.
1: My teeth should be fine, but they also have a lot of wear and tear on their teeth. Not just from crunching and grinding and lifting heavy weights, but also from the drinks. Because when you have like non-sugary drinks, they fill it in with other flavors and other, you know, fillers that are usually not very good for you anyways. But you should be rinsing those off your teeth because they're just as bad.
0: I've got to believe it helps with your saliva as well.
1: Mm-hmm.
0: Does it support it? Is it just is it stimulating saliva, or what role would it have there?
1: I don't know if water would stimulate saliva.
0: No.
1: It's usually acidic stuff that stimulates the saliva. Like you are diluting it a little bit,
0: okay.
1: I guess. But it's mostly just swishing it around again, like what your brother does with all the other drinks except for water, I'm assuming.
0: Right. We'll name that. Don't do a Randy.
1: Yeah, don't do a Randy. But just do a Randy with just water.
0: Right.
1: Swish it around.
0: Okay, now we're talking. Let's talk about sleep a little bit. Well, since we're talking hacks, what role does sleep play? We talked about breathing and mouth breathing, but it's got a clenching and grinding. How about length of sleep on your oral health?
1: Oh, wow. I wouldn't have length of sleep. So it's usually about the quality of sleep.
0: Okay.
1: So I do sleep assessments for my patients to assess, you know, how well they're sleeping. I don't know the direct correlation to like oral cavities it would cause, but to me, I treat patients for like sleep disorder breathing because it affects cognitive function. It affects like the rest of your body. We talked about heart function last time. So I don't know if it have a direct impact on the teeth per se if you're having poor quality of sleep other than taking it out on your teeth by crunching and grinding or having a dry mouth. But if your mouth is sealed and you are having poor quality of sleep, it's going to affect probably every other part of your body.
0: Okay.
1: First,
0: so then
1: you start seeing your teeth.
0: So we're talking about sleep though. So is there a best time of day for certain types of food? Like is morning a good time? You know what I'm getting at? Right before bed, obviously not. I heard cheese is an okay snack before bed though.
1: Oh, cheese is fantastic. Yes, thank you. So that really does help to increase the pH. So cheese is definitely fantastic. You could still eat closer to bed. I mean, I don't recommend it for digestive reasons and all these other reasons.
0: Right.
1: So let's just say you were eating. I think the key is do not brush your teeth before 20 to 30 minutes after eating. Always wait. You need a window.
0: Oh, I didn't know that.
1: Because
0: I always
1: why water shadowing is better than brushing your teeth immediately.
0: Okay. Because I immediately thought brush after every meal. That was the habit that I was taught growing up. So you're suggesting wait 30 minutes before you brush?
1: Yes, wait 30 minutes because your enamel is so porous.
0: Mm-hmm.
1: Now it's going to be really susceptible to more wear by brushing with a toothpaste. So you do not want to do that. You want to wait 20 to 30 minutes.
0: Dr. Joe Hall, that was mind-blowing because I've been doing it wrong. I'm 51 years old. No, I'm not. I'm 50, but I will be turning 51. And I've been doing it wrong my entire life. Mom, if you're listening, come on. You needed to teach me this better. I should have been waiting 30 minutes. But if everybody out there listening, I think that

0: would be a great takeaway if we all just wait 30 minutes. I didn't know that. Thanks for sharing that one. That's huge. Hey, what about some myths? Let's get rid of some oral health myths. Are there any out there that you want to get rid of? That was one. Brushing right after you eat.
1: What else? Myths. Let's see what else I hear in my chair. Oh my gosh, the big one. I know we're kind of going all over the place here, but the big one for me that really shocked me last year was pregnant women that only come in to see me because they're in pain. And I'm like, hey, why haven't you been in for a while? They're like, I've been told not to see you because you're going to make my gums worse.
0: Mm.
1: And that is a myth.
0: Okay.
1: You should be seeing your dentist on a regular basis, especially if your gums are inflamed, because nobody's gums should be bleeding. And having bleeding gums, I guess the second myth is like when you brush your teeth in the morning and your gums are bleeding and you're like, oh, that's okay. It's not a big deal. It's a huge deal. Your gums should not bleed. Like this one really great periodontist conference I was at, the periodontist literally finished her conference by saying this. Okay, ready? Your gums should only bleed as much as your eyeballs. And she literally dropped the mic and left the stage. And we were like, that's a little dramatic, but it gets the point across, doesn't it?
0: Yeah.
1: Because we take it so lightly that it's okay our gums are bleeding a little bit. I'm like, you would never take that lightly if you had a cut on your arm or your hand. You'd be like, oh my gosh, my hands are bleeding. You would question it.
0: Do dentists secretly know when someone hasn't flossed?
1: Yes, because you can tell when their gums are bleeding. They're going to bleed.
0: And flossing is the single most impactful thing you can do to prevent that.
1: Yes. Good technique, for sure. I mean, there's substitutes, but I don't think they're really substitutes when people say water picks. Mm-hmm. I feel like it's a great adjunct, but no, flossing is pretty much the best.
0: How about the double flossers with the little stick? I love those things. They're like my favorite. It's like I'm getting it done twice as fast.
1: Okay. Sure, if your dentist looks at your teeth and says, hey, you're doing a great job and your gums are okay, then sure.
0: Okay. I'm a dental guy. I go to the dentist a lot, mostly because I know I've got apparently a very productive salivary gland in my, and I produce a lot of saliva. So I have big tartar buildup fast and I kind of want to keep on top of that. So even though I floss and I do everything else, you know, I do go for more frequent cleanings to make sure. Is that something you recommend?
1: 100%, but my patients that say exactly what you just said, I always evaluate mouth breathing. Mm. So you want to make sure that you're not mouth breathing. So yes, your saliva content is definitely different, right? But you're going to build up more tartar if your mouth is drying up at nighttime. So I would just watch out for that too.
0: Well, that's a whole nother show, CPAP and all of that. And I'm going to be having an expert on to talk about it because I do have obstructive apnea, and it's something I want to talk about for people across Canada because there's a huge impact on your health when you have that. Hey, this show's not always about me. We're talking about functional dentistry. Dr. Johal, you've always an amazing guest, but let's one last tip for everybody. Let's talk about for listeners who want to get the upper hand on their oral health in the new year, what's the one mindset shift or single habit that you'd love them to walk away with today?
1: Is that don't aim for perfection. Just remember, like, small little changes are going to make a huge impact. So the first thing you should do is really get to know your hygienist team and get to know your dentist. So see them regularly that they could guide you better with what little tweaks you could be making at home. Really, that's it. Keep it simple.
0: I love it. Hey, why did the smartphone go to the dentist?
1: Why?
0: It had Bluetooth.
1: Oh, God.
0: I know. I dare you to tell that on Monday.
1: I will. My kids are going to love that.
0: Thanks again for being part of the show and sharing your expertise, your knowledge and experience. That's how we make a difference across this country in people's health, one little tip at a time.
1: Thank you for having me.
0: Until next time, everybody, I'm Grant Fedoruk. Your teeth shouldn't hurt. Your gums shouldn't bleed on the Chorus Radio Network.
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1: National Newsroom of the Canadian Press. I'm David Augustine. A Canadian immigration lawyer says a new U.S. Citizenship and Immigration Services policy could create major delays for Canadians in the U.S. applying for green cards. The policy requires most foreigners on temporary visas to return to their home countries to complete permanent residency applications through U.S. consulates. Toronto immigration lawyer Joel Guberman says the change was unexpected and could overwhelm the U.S. consulate in Montreal, the only Canadian location processing green card applications. Global Affairs Canada says it has summoned Israeli Ambassador Idu Moed to condemn the alleged mistreatment of Canadians detained after joining a flotilla headed for the Gaza Strip. 9 of the 12 Canadians intercepted by Israeli forces while attempting to deliver symbolic aid to Gaza are expected to return to Canada from Turkey this weekend. Foreign Affairs Minister Anita Anand says Turkish officials reported the Canadians suffered appalling abuse in custody, allegations denied by Israeli prison authorities. Global Samut Flotilla says the activists were among 420 people detained after Israel intercepted 41 boats attempting to reach Gaza. The Electric Playground creator and host Victor Lucas has been honored as the inaugural game changer at the Canadian Game Awards. Here's Canadian Press reporter Lisa Laporte.
2: Executive producer Carl Edwin Michel says Lucas inspired him and other creatives to get into the video game industry. The Electric Playground aired on Canadian airwaves for nearly two decades, starting in 1997, giving gamers an inside look at upcoming releases and the studios behind them. It went off the air in 2015.
1: Lucas received his honor at an awards ceremony on Thursday, where he also picked up an award for Content Creator of the Year for his ongoing work on YouTube producing The Electric Playground. In Orange County, California, fears of a potential chemical catastrophe. Emergency responders trying to prevent an explosion of chemical tanks.
3: They're exploring several options. One of those options include trying to cool it off from the outside in. The unified incident commander said that think of it like an ice cube, like you're freezing it from the outside to eventually get into the inside.
1: That was ABC's Jacqueline Lee reporting. And in the U.S., higher prices on many fronts as Americans head out for this Memorial Day weekend.
4: Jumping on one of the alternative modes of transport, which AAA is stating is actually up 5% year over year, so considering train travel, considering bus travel, think about the alternatives, and it actually might be savings that way, just because airfare up sky high 15% higher year over year for Memorial Day, driving four-year high for gas prices. Look at an alternate form of travel and maybe have a new adventure.
1: That was Katie Nassar from Going.com speaking with ABC News. And despite heavy rain, 254 participants gathered at Humber Polytechnic Lakeshore campus on Saturday to set a new Guinness World Records mark for the world's largest game of human foosball. Organized by the Ontario Lottery and Gaming Corporation, the event featured players gripping bars inside a giant life-size foosball arena while following strict participation rules. This is the Canadian Press. In sports, George Springer's leadoff homer and Jesus Sanchez's go-ahead RBI double in the sixth inning led the Toronto Blue Jays to a 5-2 victory against the Pittsburgh Pirates on Saturday. The Blue Jays won their season-high fourth game in a row. Toronto benefited from a strong sixth-inning outing from starter Patrick Corbin and managed four runs off hard-throwing Pirates ace Paul Skeens. A day off for Canada at the World Hockey Championship. The unbeaten Canadians chase a sixth straight win tomorrow when they face Slovakia. Canada has won four games in regulation and one in overtime so far in the tournament. Kyle Busch died Thursday after severe pneumonia progressed into sepsis, resulting in rapid and overwhelming complications. The NASCAR driver's family made the announcement in a statement. Dakota Hunter, vice president of Kyle Busch Companies, says the family received the medical evaluation earlier today. And at the Strasbourg International Tennis Tournament, top-seeded Victoria Mboko lost in three sets to American Emma Navarro in the singles final. From the Canadian Press, I'm David Augustine.
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11: I don't know. It's been going almost 10 years now, Wolf.
10: I think it's about 454, the last count that I saw. 454 shows. Friends, longtime listeners, you made some money. Please, if you haven't made money,
11: you haven't been listening.
10: Or you've been listening but not acting. And again, the most important thing early in the show, what's the most important thing? Well, there's a lot of them, but getting started, that's a goodie. Indeed. Tech. I love tech. I'm overweight tech. At my peril when it goes the wrong way, but. Wow. Tech is sustainable. JP Morgan just hosted a fantastic tech conference. Our former partner, very dear friend, brilliant man, Richard Davis, Senior Vice President, Investor Relations at a company called Motive. Motive is a company about safety, installing cameras and sensors onto commercial vehicles to reduce insurance costs, save lives. And, you know, I just want to open, friends. I took my daughter to La Belle Provence, Quebec. I guess it was early March. For a little staycation, ski Tremblant. And for the first time, because I was driving across the 401 at around 4:30 in the morning, and the transports were coming in the opposite direction, headlights in my eyes, I managed to get off the 401 and go north and went through Ottawa Way. And I began to use my cruise control. I've never used my cruise control. Let me try the cruise control because my leg was getting tired being, you know, the one leg extended on the accelerator. So I started to play around with the accelerator with the cruise control and said, this thing's kind of neat. And seeing different lights flash and different warnings and all was good. I set it for 120, speed limit is 100. And I was seeing even the speed limit was showing up on my screen. This car's 4 years old. It's an Audi. And all of a sudden, when I got into La Belle Provence, I hit a bit of a construction zones where the speed limit went from 100 to 60, back to 100, 160, back to 100, et cetera, et cetera. And of course, it was in the middle of no man's land. There was no one there. I couldn't even see a sugar shack making maple syrup. It was so barren. And so, you know, I slowed down a couple of times to 70 or so, but then I said, well, enough of this. And the self-driving vehicle was actually slowing it down in advance of it. It was sensing a change in the sign. And sure enough, in front of me, it went from 100 to 60. So I'm not sure if that was GPS or its sensors reading these physical signs, probably GPS. Nonetheless, I started to override the slowdown. I was getting tired of going from 160, 160. So I just override it, went back to the set speed of 100. All of a sudden, the flashing blue light was behind me, and I had the Quebec provincial, the QPP. The QPP was on my derriere. And, of course, he walked over to the car. I rolled down the window. My daughter was in the front seat. Her friend was in the back seat. And I started to speak. I said, sorry, sir. I obviously was speeding. Oh, you don't speak French. Okay, give me your driver's license, insurance, and ownership. I said, yeah, we're heading off to Tremblant skiing. Well, the season's almost over, but it's okay. I won't be too long. I come back and see you. And he came back and handed me the ticket and my papers. And have a nice day. I roll up the window. I said, Siobhan, you have to read this bill. This ticket. What did I get? Full freight, man. No movement. It was a $600 ticket. It was 3 points. And it was all in French. And I had to use Canada Post. Not Quebec Post. I had to use Canada Post to mail in a check. Couldn't do it digitally. What a nightmare. But my friends, if you break the law, You got to be willing to pay the price. So I went to the cottage a couple of weeks ago and I took my foot off the accelerator. I slowed down a little bit. I don't get tickets in Ontario, but it was a tax. Honestly, I viewed that as a tax, my good friends. We are so taxed in this country. Jack, you know, just talking about Canadians wanting to become expats, saying, you know, non-residency, it's on my bucket list. You know, when my kids are growing up, I'm signing out.
11: I would say it used to be like tax strategies where I'm going to do a family trust or some kind of corporate solution, holdco.
10: Offshore.
11: Now it's, you know what? And leave the country.
10: Yeah, we're selling out. We're moving. That's what happens if they push us too far. And ironically, you know, people say, gee, America, it's so much more tax friendly. We you know, we're paying 50 points up here plus. But Richard Davis, I have to, you know, as I just set the table with a little bit of, you know, pre-babble, just to warm up the show a little bit here. But yeah, you're basically taxed, I'm going to assume, at 50 points in America, aren't you?
12: Well, when you live in Massachusetts, which is sometimes called Taxachusetts, you're pretty close. So, you're right. But I chuckled when you're talking about your speeding ticket. The I don't know if you know, but in Finland, I think, and maybe even Switzerland, they charge your speeding ticket based on your income. So that would have been even more disappointing.
10: Well, you know something? I'll tell you, your income taxes in Switzerland are based on your net worth. And that could be scary.
12: Oh,
10: that could be. It is interesting, but that could be scary. But we have a wealthy client in Switzerland, and they're barely, and so they're in a multi-million-dollar estate, and they're barely paying, you know, 20% quote unquote income tax on our, if you calculate it our way. So they're actually very tax efficient in Switzerland, as an expensive country as it is. Yeah,
11: and you know, the healthcare is amazing. Apparently,
10: education is amazing. Healthcare is amazing. The country's safe and clean. But you know, there is a Swiss way of doing things, and you better do it the Swiss way or else. I got a photo radar when I was in Germany. Again, some little town rented Mercedes-Benz going down a hill. Oh, they're sharp. Hey, down a hill. Of course you're going to accelerate. I'm supposed to brake when I'm going down a hill. Bang. In the mail comes a mugshot of myself in this Mercedes-Benz van I rented for the family. Of course, my family chuckled at me. We knew I was going to get nabbed. And sure enough, a week later, there it was. Whatever. Were you at the JP Morgan tech conference, Richard?
12: I was. It was actually interesting. It's fascinating, you know, you and I have known each other for a long time, and I was thinking about this, you know, we had kind of a 25-year run in software, where, you know, enterprise software was a great space, but I saw this at the JP Morgan conference. It was fascinating. It's the companies that had, you know, standing room only and or their business was doing well, which usually those two things go together, were the companies where, you know, I think about, you know, where there's scarcity. In other words, if you think about where you're making money these days, and you've seen this in the market, is just, you know, owning companies that serve markets where demand is rising faster than supply. So that was like Micron.
10: SanDisk, of course, all of the data storage,
12: exactly.
10: Yeah, Western Digital,
12: yeah, all those things.
10: Seagate.
12: Right. Yep, exactly. So I just think it's, you know, it's AI infrastructure, chips, memory, power, data centers, cooling, networking, all those things that, you know, used to be boring as dirt are now, you know, interesting and hot stories. So
10: the question, I guess, with data storage, Richard, I'm going to pick your brain here across a lot of different facets of technology. Data storage, similar to semis. Again, semis used to be commodities, shelf life, six months, lots of competition. You better not hold inventory because that will deplete real quick. Data storage, similar take. Supply and demand is such an amazing principle. Friends, you know, if you're a journalist student, you're forced to take, well, I probably know your journalism class or even get cut, but any kind of social science or, if you take any social science, you're still going to be stuck taking probably an economics course. If nothing else, learn the power of supply and demand. It's unbelievable. And even there, Richard, you know, Morgan Stanley's research, they always discuss idiosyncratic factors as to why a stock goes up. So there's earnings, you know, fundamental factors of earnings and sales and margins and growth rate. Those are obvious and key reasons would drive a stock higher. That's about 40% of the stock's move. The other 60, idiosyncratic. You can't put your finger on it. The market just likes it. So love in the market is demand. And hatred, well, I guess that would be supply. Ooh, hey, love and hate. In a different, maybe that's what you got to do, guys. Don't look at supply and demand. Think about it as love and hate, sort of. Anyways, I digress. Richard, let me share with you. We're killing it this year, my friend. We killed it last year. We're killing it again this year. The reason I'm killing it is because I'm really owning stuff that's working. And stuff that's working is everything you just saw at JP Morgan conference. So I'm 55% tech in an equity portfolio right now. And boy, is it working. Our accounts are up 30%. I said 30% year to date. We're just knocking the ball. Yeah. Wow. Is right. How much runway, help me out here. How much risk do you think I'm taking on? How much runway does this theme have? And what kind of signs do Jack and I need to pay attention to for, hey, you're getting late innings, you know, they don't ring a bell at the top, but, you know, sort of look for the Cisco moment. Will it be that again where the inventory rises on the quarter and all of a sudden demand falls, inventory rises, and story ends?
12: Yeah, I mean, the answer is probably, but it's hard to tell when. So this, you know, because think about what's happening right now. And I even heard this at the conference. It was basically customers of these companies that were doing well, they were basically hearing from their customers, you know, I'll pay whatever it takes. Okay. Which is, you're seeing that across the board. Right. And so
10: it's like buying a 2x4 during COVID. It's like buying 2x4s during COVID.
11: It's your demand.
10: It's a demand. Yeah. It's the love.
12: That's exactly it. And then I think what we want to watch is, you know, people start asking like, wait a minute, why is this so expensive? So you would watch things like, you know, GPU rental prices starting to flatten out, right? Or memory contract prices rolling over, data centers, you know, not getting, good spreads, utilities not capping on their AI CapEx and stuff, all that kind of, or even token pricing, you know, for these LLMs. That has not happened. And it seems like, you know, the line of sight is at least a couple years. So it is tricky, but you know, you and I both know we're on a train and the bridge is probably out. We just got to figure out when to jump off in time.
10: It's a show about money, and my good friends own that which is working. And again, if you want to build wealth, you got to get started on a work plan, a savings plan, and an investing plan. And you got to log time, about 25 years. Friends, I urge you to do that. You will be so delighted at the back end. Again, countless stories, and you can see them on our website under Google reviews of our existing clients, just how thrilled they are with our performance. But the stories of you know, walking up to a university friend and saying, you know, you began investing with me, call it 15 years ago. Over that period of time, you put in $4 million. Today, it's worth $16 million. 4 to 16 in a 15-year span. My friends, it's magic. And to get the magic, you got to lay the pipe. So we're here to help you do both. Lay the pipe, enjoy the fruit, and the entire process along the way. And we share with you the smartest minds in North America. Richard Davis is one of those brilliant individuals. A delight to be a friend of his. We will get right back to Hi-Fi Radio right after this.
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8: 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Unless otherwise identified, guests on the program are employees of or otherwise represent the advertiser. The opinions expressed therein are those of the advertiser and do not necessarily reflect the views and policies of Corus Entertainment.

0: Welcome back. Of course, Boston. Richard Davis joining us. Richard, did you ever see Boston? And if so, did you ever see Boston in Boston?
1: I did, in fact, although the time that I saw them, I think the lead singer is no longer around, but the drummer or the organist is there, but they had a new singer because I think the other guy passed through the portal, so to speak. But
0: yeah.
1: Anyways, but yeah, it was fun.
0: Yeah, well, a great band. That was a huge record. And it's a great city, Boston. Are you in San Francisco right now?
1: No, I'm actually still in Boston.
0: Oh, you're still in Boston.
1: Over to San Francisco.
0: Boston is one of the finest American cities. And the people in Boston, the food in Boston, the architecture in Boston, all second to none. And darn good seafood, fantastic lobster in Boston. Canaccord hosts a growth conference each and every year. Are you going to go to the conference again this year in Boston with Canaccord?
1: I should, yeah. If you're there, I'd love to see you too. That'd be great.
0: I do believe I am going to be out of country, but it certainly is something I've been to many times, and I always enjoy the learning experience and just rubbing shoulders with great people like you. Media streaming and consolidation, Jack, this one's right up your alley. Sports franchises have become one incredible asset class. And again, supply and demand. There is still so much supply, demand for the rights and streaming rights and broadcasting rights of the games. Richard, where does that silo of business stand in this overall transforming media tech landscape?
1: Yeah, look, I think you identified another space that has more demand than supply, and the supply is that game or whatever at that particular time. So I think that's the other reason those things are those episodes of interesting times are getting good valuations, and that's everything from concert tickets to sporting events. So I think that's another area that's definitely that's doing well.
0: Well, that area cannot be replaced by AI. That's for sure. The experience.
1: Exactly.
0: But Jack, you pay a lot of attention to the sports franchise, and Zach's all over it in terms of the valuation.
2: He is, yeah.
0: No, he's incredible. On
2: but you look at Madison Square Garden down in the U.S., right, with the Knicks and I believe with the Rangers. Then you have MSG up here, or then you have the Leafs, right? And you look at the prices that they pay for these sports franchises, the valuations that they get. Rogers is now becoming a sports entity.
0: Yep.
2: A significant sports entity, and that's how it's being valued.
0: Bell out.
2: They are.
0: Completely out.
2: I think so.
0: Yeah.
2: But the fact is that you said this can't be replaced. Mm. And you see these billionaires going in and paying these valuations. They don't actually make economic sense until the next billionaire comes and pays even more.
0: Wow. In terms of the demand now on the telecom network, this could be another growth driver due to, of course, AI, going over the wireless network to wherever the data is, tumble and get sent back to you. And the whole pay model of using AI could be like an original cell phone where, again, you bought minutes. Remember those Cantel minutes? They were ripping us off, boy. And 1 second was 60. And if you went over your limit, I think it was $2 an extra minute or something back in 1988 when I got my install car phone. But so, Richard, let's talk about that. Telecom, it's been so out of favor here at home. Rogers, TELUS, Bell Canada, down on the mat for a couple of years. Trend not looking good. Is there light at the end of the tunnel for the telcos?
1: Yeah, it's a good question. I think it's possible. It feels like it's tricky because it's the connectivity is kind of a commodity, and you have huge CapEx. But I do think fiber is probably where you could play it, right? Long haul fiber, metro fiber, the hyperscaler interconnects, all that kind of stuff, because there's a lot of traffic going on there. I don't know that space super well, but that would be my guess. Is where you'd want to be.
0: So Corning, Corning was a fiber stock. Transformed itself. Now it's, I guess, in the optical imaging business. You would know more than I. And I'm long the stock because it's working, believe it or not.
2: I would just add, well, if you took take the telco model, the telcos were great investments when it was exactly what you were talking about, pay-per-use, right, time, as opposed to right now you have a flat fee and you don't have to pay for long distance. If you take that analog to the AI space, it started out as flat fee. Now it's actually going to pay-per-use. Mm-hmm. And Richard actually mentioned it, tokens and pricing and frontier models. Maybe you could speak to that, because that is the business model that cellular started out with, which was exceptional. And now you're actually going into with AI.
0: Richard?
1: Yeah. Yeah, no, I think you're right. I mean, those are two kind of sub-questions. So, you know, one, you could play it through like the data center side, networking, like, you know, there's companies, and I don't know if they're good stocks, but Arista and Coherent, Ciena, even
0: I own Ciena. Yeah,
1: so it's those kind of names there. And then on the tokens, the issue there is that the demand, as you see, is just phenomenal. I do think what will happen is, and this was actually interesting at the JP Morgan conference, they were saying that as you get agents, so remember, agents are like, they do work in the background over a longer period of time. Mm-hmm. You may not need cutting edge chips. So that actually helps a company like even a CoreWeave, because everyone, you know, was it Michael Berry was saying all these chips are going to depreciate and then be worth zero 5 years later. Mm-hmm. People are using old chips, just like you can use an old phone. You can use a 10-year-old phone if you want. It still works. So what may actually happen is you'll see a little bit of pricing come down, but there still will be demand for those kind of the data centers plays and stuff like that.
0: I'm going to throw a few names out to you, names I don't own, but I'm looking at top of my list. And again, this is a momentum screen. Rocket Lab, aerospace and defense sector. RKLB is the symbol. Do you know anything about the company, Richard?
1: I don't, other than this, you know, the whole defense area and that kind of area is a big play. Obviously, with SpaceX, you know, coming public, that's a big deal too, right? So that'll get some interest in that space for that. To coin a phrase, to space twice, but you know, space infrastructure platforms, that's a good play in terms of logic behind it. I don't know the story particularly well, but it's you know, in defense, it's in satellites, those kind of things. That's a good area.
0: And what about Planet Labs? Again, aerospace and defense company. Do you know any idea what that company does?
1: I don't know that one.
0: Okay. What about Astra Labs, electronics and semis company? ALAB is the symbol. Do you know it?
1: Oh yeah, I saw that one that was bouncing around last year. I hadn't checked, but I think it's done really well this year so far.
0: Yeah, it's up 70% year to date.
1: Yeah, that's what I thought. So I think all those kind of that whole space. I think the SpaceX Halo is going to be a big deal, and so there's ways to play that. I mean, you know, and I know I haven't run the numbers yet on the SpaceX IPO, but I think it's going to be, you know, 50, 70 times revenues, which is, as you know, is a big number.
0: Yeah. Richard, again, I just caught some of the story on CNBC last night. So again, I'm delighted that you're here with us today. SpaceX is going to, I think, get launched at a $2 trillion market cap. So they're going to, when they price the stock, and again, it'll be priced night before. But how much of the company are they actually going to put out in the float? Do you know what percent of the $2 trillion would be actually floated?
1: Yeah, it was like 15% or something.
0: Only 15%.
1: Not
0: not a lot. So,
1: yeah,
0: my question is: so 15% of $2 trillion is $300 billion to pay. That'll be about $300 billion of capital. Where is the money going to come from?
1: Well, that would be, you know, so it's a good question, because there's the question of, as well, do people have to sell other things to get there?
0: Yeah.
1: You know, there is a theory, I don't know if it's true, that a lot of the big long-only funds, you know, whether that's RBC Capital up where you are or Fidelity down here and stuff like that, were kind of trimming their positions in the Mag 7, you know, whether that's Apple, Nvidia, or what have you, so that they would have dry powder to be able to buy, you know, the SpaceX IPO. And look, if OpenAI goes out, and if OpenAI goes out and or, you know, Anthropic goes out, those things are going to be multi-trillion dollar IPOs as well.
0: Datadog, do you know that company? D-Dog is a symbol. I like the symbol D-Dog.
1: Yeah. No, I remember talking to them when they were a private company. They've done really well. So in software, so they're kind of in the observability / monitoring / security space. That's one of the, you know, dozen or so really well-respected companies in the space. So they're doing really well.
0: So is internet security? Is that what you said, Richard?
1: Correct. It's internet. In that broad space, yeah.
0: Because CrowdStrike, that's been a wild monitoring. One.
1: Yep.
0: CrowdStrike's a wild stock. Because software has gone lukewarm. It went cold and it's lukewarm now. So I'm sort of staying away from software. Yep. But again, can you help us separate the wheat from the chaff? What software do you think, you sort of still have a must own or high probable chance of making good money? It won't be Microsoft, I don't think you're going to say to me right now.
1: Right. Now, what is interesting, I don't have the table. I saw someone sent this to me yesterday. I think next year in all of software, out of, I don't know, what is it, probably 100 companies that are public in the space, maybe 150, there's like going to be 8 to 10 that are going to grow 25% or more. That shows you how much slowdown there's been. So
0: the balance will grow less than eight. The balance will grow less.
1: Correct.
0: Yeah. Whereas NVIDIA, their revenue is going up 90% a year.
1: 80-90%.
0: Yeah.
1: Right. And so imagine now you're my portfolio manager and I'm the, young analyst and I go, oh, Wolfgang, let's go buy this software company. And you're like, great. How fast is it growing? And I go, oh, 16%. You're like, okay, cool. I can buy NVIDIA. I can buy Google that was growing, I don't know what, 30% or something like that, Microsoft growing 25. These are gigantic companies with huge liquidity. Micron is growing like, I don't know, gazillion percent. So that's the problem. And so it's scarcity of growth is a good thing, right? So that's why you're trying to buy those stocks. And it's too much. There's just too much. It's too easy to make software now. The supply of software, there's a little stat you can look at. It's called GitLab commits, which is basically how many applications developers are creating. And so it was like a billion different apps were created over the last 12 months, and that's up like 50%. So the supply of software is no longer scarce. And that's why these software companies are, fighting each other tooth and nail for pricing.
0: Richard Davis spending time with us. I'm going to talk more about the Mag 7 with you, Richard, when we come out of the break. So let's begin on that footing. Quick break, pay the bills around here and get back to Hi-Fi Radio. Richard Davis, investor relations at Motive. Jack Hartle, of course, producer of the show, partner to your success. Stay tuned.
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12: 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Unless otherwise identified, guests on the program are employees of or otherwise represent the advertiser. The opinions expressed therein are those of the advertiser and do not necessarily reflect the views and policies of Corus Entertainment.

0: Welcome back. Yep, the greatest minds in technology are in California. That is still the case, isn't it, Richard?
1: Definitely.
0: Yep, no one can knock that beautiful state off its perch when it comes to such innovation. Is it something in the drinking water?
1: It's a good question. It's a funky place.
0: It's a funky place, isn't it? With a lot of aspirations out there. A friend of mine, a good writer, used to work in copywriting in radio with me. I think he's probably making $18,000 a year in 2000, maybe 30 grand. And he said, "No, I am a writer. I have to go west, young man." And so him and his wife, left broadcast and he went to California and he ended up getting himself a job at Pixar. And my friends, the rest is history. Robert, that's why Jack's looking at me, a huge success. He worked on Monsters, Inc. He worked on all the biggies. And just a great, great story. And it is possible, my good friends. Have big dreams. And please, strive for them. May the wind be at your back. Let's talk about the Mag 7. I don't own any of them, Richard. Nada. And reason being, I just find there's better things to buy. Google looks okay, but it's already had a decent move. Amazon looks decent to me. Apple looks decent, but they've already had decent moves. And they may be growing 20%, 25%, but there's stuff that's growing 50 to 100%. And they were just so widely loved. Do you think we're at a point with supply and demand with the Mag 7 as a collective? We can pick them apart if you want. Where supply has met demand, it sort of feels like a point of equilibrium. Whereas a stock that rockets up 6, 7, 8% is a shortage of supply. But when they're sort of trading with the market on a day to day basis, it's sort of like you got some equilibrium here. What's your opinion?
1: I agree. Basically with everything you said on that point. I think the only one that I guess if you wanted to be more, if it's aggressive, orthogonal or something, you could look at, Meta as underrated or an underloved tier. And that's what you do. As you always joke is, the best, we used to say when I was working with you, the best buys are the hardest sells. And what I meant by that was just, you had to be like, good grief, I can't believe I'm buying this. When you're buying buying stock when all the cool kids buy it, then you're probably late. So, when I kind of think of Meta, what's the scarcity components? Well, for them, it's attention. Remember, like if you talk to Netflix, they go, hey, our competition is time. So it's attention for Meta. It's engagement. They have a lot of, data on people. They have scale and they're building compute capacity. So people yell at them when they spend CapEx, but they're building compute.
0: Well, they're not AI, and they're not going down the AI path as one of the quote unquote hyperscalers are, i.e., Amazon, Google.
1: Correct.
0: Why?
1: Yeah. Well, they're trying to do their own AI, right? So, in other words, point their AI at their ad tech engine to make their ads more effective. So that's what they're doing. So they're kind of trying to do what Google's doing, right? Because Google says, "Hey, we're doing our own AI because we get everyone doing searches, so we get data that way." So they're kind of trying to run the Google playbook. So that's the positive. Now, the negative is you have regulatory pressure, lawsuits and stuff that you can argue whether they're fair or not. But
0: who would have thought, people would be, blaming suicide. Yeah. Who would have thought people were blaming suicide and mental illness on a software company? Zuckerberg had no idea. Obviously later in the game and as they built algos, and I'm sure they hire a team of psychologists. They must have a big psych. They have a psych department, don't they? They have to.
1: I'm sure they do.
0: Jack's nodding his head.
2: I'd say the other name that you obviously covered a long time ago and we did very well with, software is out of favor right now, but the big one, Microsoft. You say that, software is a commodity now, but like, can Microsoft really be replaced that easily?
1: Correct. No, I think you're right there. So what do they have that's kind of, so they have enterprise distribution. That's what you're talking about. Definitely true. They have cloud infrastructure with Azure. They have great developer ecosystem. They have an AI platform exposure because they're either partnering with people or kind of building their own. So that's the strength. They have enough cash flow that they can absorb the margin pressure from AI. The downside is, they're not super cheap, and their monetization capabilities may not be as good as others. So that's the trade-offs. But, you know, that's not a bad one to consider to look into. And but, you know, of the ones that are kind of medium, I mean, on a scale of 1 to 10, people like them probably at a 4. On a scale of 1 to 10, that is probably a 3. And then, you know, NVIDIA is a 9. You know, I don't know. I don't know where Apple stands, 6 or 7, I suppose.
0: Very interesting, Richard. I don't own a single one. That's almost 35% of the index. But again, there's names in front of those names, and that's why I don't own them. But I am surprised when I, you know, speak to a lot of portfolio managers, and I shouldn't be surprised because, you know, we had guests like Sandy McIntyre on the show talk about, you know, closet indexers, basically people, portfolio managers who are just trying to hug the benchmark in each sector and subsector and just try to make stock picks instead of sector picks. And I just scratched my head and said, why do you remain in something that's not working? Well, we have to.
1: Yep.
0: But I said, who's putting a gun to your head? Well, we don't want to get caught offside. I said, well,
1: exactly.
0: But yeah, I don't get it here. It's not working. So why stay there? You got the benefit of, like, you know, if private credit ain't working, well, you can't get out anyway, so you're sort of in it for the long haul.
1: Right.
0: But with this stuff, it is working. How about Cisco Systems? Rich, I'll give you a couple seconds before we go to break, but that thing's percolated quite well. Cisco Systems, my good friend, up 50% year to date, and no one's talking about it except me.
1: Yeah. No, I think... it is. It's kind of one of those sneaky ones, a little bit candidly, like Intel, who we kind of all thought was left for dead, is up, I don't know, 100, 200%, some crazy number. So
0: 222% kind of year to date. Thank you for asking.
1: There you go. That works. Yeah.
0: 220 year to date. I thought we were good at 30. We're up 30 year to date for our clients. Oh, my God. Without Intel.
2: That speaks to unloved companies, though, right? What is the starting base that's on it. Them? And then how much opportunity do you have up front?
0: It's unbelievable. We're going to take a quick break, get back to Richard Davis. We're talking tech. It's where the money's at, my good friends, at least for now. So you want to make hay while the sun shines. And, well, if you're not to hay, at least cut your grass. I don't want to see dandelions. I see too many dandelions in Toronto. Please cut your grass. Make the place look nice. Pride of ownership. And any home in Toronto should look nice because it's worth a lot of money. So it is a key asset. Take care of it. Quick break. Get back to Richard Davis right after this.
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1: Hey, it's Greg Brady. Thanks for listening to Toronto Today with Greg Brady all week. I greatly appreciate it. We hope you have a good weekend. Lousy weather, kind of dreary weekend, but we'll make the most of it and reconvene Monday morning at 5:30. Those first two shows at Rogers Stadium with two Bruno Mars shows. But did everybody get there okay? Did they find it? Was there walking? Any sprained ankles? Sore heels? We'll give you the full recap on all that you missed over the weekend on Monday's show.
2: You're listening to a paid commercial program. Unless otherwise identified, guests on the program are employees of or otherwise represent the advertiser. The opinions expressed therein are those of the advertiser and do not necessarily reflect the views and policies of Corus Entertainment.

0: like that synth there. So Star Trek-y. Some of that. Richard Davis spending the entire show with us. He's just such a smart man. I'm privileged to be able to spend this show with Richard Davis, educating us on tech and the way of the future. The future is now. Let's embrace it. Yeah. Nebius is another name. Why has it had such a good move? Like, tell me about what is Nebius all about?
1: Yeah, I don't know that story that well, other than just I think it's just an AI infrastructure play, right? It's one of those. Is it like CoreWeave or something, as I recall?
0: It is the exact same space, yes.
1: But okay. Okay. So I saw CoreWeave, and so they're adjacent at least. And I mean, all these guys, they're buying, powering, they're getting power, they're getting GPUs. So if they can procure it, they're in good position. So the bet on all of those guys is how long does the demand for their their capacity last? And the answer is, I don't know. But right now it's locked up probably for the next couple of years.
0: You know, when you played that Pink Floyd track, Welcome to the Machine, and one of the first companies that I became aware of that's truly collecting data on us and using it from a marketing perspective is Salesforce. CRM, client relationship management, is the euphemism they use for their company, but they're watching you. Stock is dead. Down. Again, software stock. Perhaps a floor has been found. Salesforce used to have an incredible conference out in, it was in San Francisco, wasn't it, Richard? The Salesforce, what was that event called again?
2: Dreamforce.
0: There we go. Well done, Jack. Pop quiz, you got the right answer. What's your take on Salesforce, and to pivot over then to ServiceNow, if you like, as well?
1: Yeah. I think Salesforce is one of these companies, they're trying to make the transition, but it always takes longer than you'd want. Their seat-based license, they're trying, along with Workday, to kind of figure out a way to charge for access to their, to the customer data. So if you point an LLM at Salesforce, or if you put an LLM at Workday, they're going to try to make you pay more money and stuff, and different ways to do that. I think that's a tough way to make a living. So, my guess is these guys will wander in the woods a little bit longer.
0: That's interesting.
1: But, I'm not sure, but it feels like it. I mean, no, that's a great line.
0: Yeah.
1: Is more interesting in the sense that for them, they're kind of the orchestration layer across the enterprise. So it's different. So they're kind of one layer down. So as you have these with things called agents and automation and automated workflows and stuff like that, you still need someone to coordinate that and, route the queries, manage the tickets, manage exceptions, integrate the systems. And that's where ServiceNow is. And it's interesting that stock's kind of finally started to work. They had kind of a squishy quarter last quarter, and everyone flipped out. but that one might be worth taking, doing some more homework on. So that would be something. If you were trying to do something, if you're trying to shop at, down here they have TJ Maxx, where you go through this stack of clothes and you go, awful, awful, awful. Oh, Canale suit, I'll take that. Awful, awful, awful.

0: So it's kind of like shopping at the discount store. So that might be one to look at.
1: Yeah, you know, the last section, unfortunately, I don't got a lot of time, but I just want to highlight it and bring it to your attention. Are these construction stocks, Richard? Sterling Construction up 145% this year. It's a construction stock. It's up 145%. MasTec, it is up 76%, another construction stock. And, of course, Fixed Comfort Systems, there's a name we own as cooling and heating for the data centers that are just running heat. There is one last construction stock. Oh, MasTec. It's up 76% as well on a year-to-date basis. So is this, again, all part of that AI infrastructure play? If you got a contractor, you have some qualifications around building and protecting data centers, you got yourself a ticket to ride?
0: Exactly. No, I think that's exactly right. I mean, you know, you have, and it's been a rocket ship, but there's like GE, was it Verona?
1: Yeah, Verona. That's right. We own that.
0: Vernova. Yeah. And like Vertiv, or if you even wanted to do more diversified, like ABB, which I think is headquartered in
1: Switzerland,
0: Netherlands or something like that.
1: Yeah, it's European.
0: Or whatever, one of those. Yeah. So anyways, it's, you know, it's more pedestrian than those high flyers, but I think that's another way to play it. You know, even there's companies like Schneider Electric, which does electrical distribution and stuff like that. So anyways, but those are the, I think you're right. That's where you want to look, is like, think about where the next dollar goes, not where the last dollar went.
1: Yeah. I money seems to be leaving the semis. It's got negative bulls percent.
0: I agree.
1: Yeah. So that's a question. Yeah. I the semis look good. They still look strong. They still have good relative performance, but money is leaving the semis. I have to heed that own advice myself, because I do own a lot of semis. Telecom equipment, same thing. The banks are mixed, and marine transport's working well, and the trannies, trucking is working. That too is quite, it is interesting. Yeah. And believe it or not, metals and mining not working. Gold equities look like they've had a move. They want to shake out, I think, a little more. You're seeing a break of the 200 day on many of those names. And oil, I thought the war was over. Trump told me it was after day one. so I sold defense. That was good. But oil remains very bullish. Both sides of the border. Oil still has a bid to it.
2: It's back to supply and demand, Wolf.
1: It is all those themes.
0: That's it.
1: Yeah, no, good old supply and demand 101. Friends, that's the one course. You may want to get some extra help on that class. Learn supply and demand, if I give you no other advice here on iFi Radio. Richard Davis, an absolute pleasure, my friend. Continue to enjoy the summer. And I want to thank you from the bottom of our heart for all of your insight. It's been an absolute treasure to have you on the show. Jack, good job producing it, as always.
0: It's always a pleasure.
1: 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No question too big or small. We answer them all. Work, save, invest, repeat. And then you get to enjoy the fruits of your labor. You get to harvest and enjoy all of that investing that you have successfully done. But you got to put in the time first. And we're here for you. Have a great weekend.
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